0: attention to the finish of the work was done and organized. It was A1 perfect. 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
3: Global news at 5 o'clock. Good afternoon. I'm Julie Nolan. Vancouver Mayor Ken Sim is slamming the BC government for the lack of new involuntary care beds in the city. Global's Ben O'Hara-Byrne reports.
4: Vancouver's mayor posted to social media saying when it comes to harm reduction, Vancouver's expected to do more. When it comes to treatment and recovery, we're left behind. Ken Sim also writes if the province continues to exclude Vancouver from involuntary care, the city will be forced to act in unprecedented ways. Sim's letter follows Premier David Eby's announcement late last week touting new facilities in Surrey and Prince George.
5: We are in new territory here, but I can tell you one thing. There are a lot of people that are suffering. There are people that are dying. There are people with significant mental health challenges or substance use disorder that pose a significant harm to themselves and the safety of others as well. And it's completely unacceptable that the province has yet to provide one single bed in Vancouver.
4: There are currently more than 2,000 publicly funded involuntary care beds in the province. Ben O'Hara-Byrne, Global News, Victoria.
3: Vancouver Mayor Ken Sim is set to make a policy announcement regarding the park board this afternoon. He abandoned his 3-year campaign to eliminate the park board, confirming he will not pursue the dissolution if reelected, even though he had the support of local First Nations. He spoke to CKNW's Jazz Johal this afternoon.
6: Three host nations signed letters supporting it, so I don't know if that's not consultation when they're signing letters of support. I don't know what consultation is, but yes. Look, you know, we don't have to relitigate the past. The past is in the past. The province made it impossible to do this, and we're going to keep driving on.
3: Today's meeting will focus on the approval of the 2027 to 2030 capital plan with allocations of $739 million to the board. Vancouver police are asking for help identifying the suspect in an unprovoked attack at a Marple bus stop last Tuesday. Officers say it happened around 9:30 in the morning. A man waiting at the bus stop near Southwest Marine Drive and Ash Street was reportedly pushed by the male suspect from behind before having his headphones ripped off of his head. The suspect then allegedly hit the victim multiple times with a longboard-style skateboard. Vancouver Police Constable Darren Wong says the victim managed to flee with minor injuries to his forearm.
7: This kind of stuff is irregular, and it's scary, especially if you've got headphones in, you're just on your way to work, and someone strikes you from behind. So it is very concerning, and that's why we want to get a hold of the suspect.
3: Any witnesses or those with dash cam footage from the area that day are asked to contact Vancouver police. Crews are taking advantage of cooler, wetter weather to directly attack two out-of-control wildfires near Boston Bar. The Brunswick Creek and Ainslie Creek fires have burned a combined 188 square kilometers, but saw little growth over the weekend. The BC Wildfire Service says crews are also protecting structures near Boothroyd and working to keep Highway 1 open through the Fraser Canyon. Evacuation orders and alerts remain in place for hundreds of properties. Drivers are being told not to stop near the fires, and drones are strictly prohibited. Stateside now, a pilot was killed when his firefighting aircraft went down in Colorado.
8: The K-MAX heavy lift helicopter was in the air for nearly an hour, dipping its bucket into the Silver Jack Reservoir in Gunnison County, drawing up water and dumping it onto the Gold Mountain wildfire. After 5 in the afternoon, fire commanders got a report that the aircraft had gone into the reservoir. The pilot's body was recovered 5 hours later.
3: Air Canada has reached a tentative contract deal with the union representing about 11,000 of its technical operations, airports and cargo, logistics and supply employees. Canadian Press reporter Brenda Molina Navidad has more.
9: Details of the proposed 4-year collective agreement with the International Association of Machinists and Aerospace Workers were not immediately available. The airline says the agreement is subject to a ratification vote, which is expected to be held in the coming days.
3: If approved, the contract would be retroactive to April 1st and remain in place until March 31st, 2030. Global News Time is 5:06. 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
10: Final clearing stages of a crash out in Abbotsford, westbound on Highway 1 at Cole Road. It's now all off to the shoulder. There's also a car with a flat tire in Delta, westbound on Highway 17 between 72nd Street and Highway 99, mostly on the right shoulder. And watch out for a couple of collisions in Surrey. 148th Street at 100th Avenue affecting traffic in all directions, and another eastbound on 64th Avenue at 138th Street. Traffic is getting by in just the left turn lane. 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I'm Trish Jewison in the CKNW Traffic Center.
11: Hi, I'm Christy Gordon with your Global Sky Tracker weather forecast. Over the next couple of days, we're expecting mainly sunny skies. A little bit of cloud cover will pass across a region here and there. But overall, it's not until Thursday that we're going to see more cloud and a chance of rainfall. Tuesday and Wednesday will be even hotter than what we're seeing today, where temperatures away from the water will be close to 30 degrees. If you're near the water, we'll be in the low 20s, and we will see a little bit of an onshore flow through the afternoon hours. Thursday, a chance of rainfall, but thankfully, it's just one day and it looks like it shifts out quickly in time for the weekend.
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3: In downtown Vancouver, it's 21 degrees. Now an update on the business news. The Canadian dollar is trading at 70.67 cents U.S. Global News Time is 5:07. I'm Julie Nolan.
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16: All right, welcome back to the show. Vancouver Council is about to consider the most ambitious private development in the city's history. The Holborn Group wants to redevelop the Hudson's Bay Parkade block on West Georgia with three towers, including, get this, a 68-story hotel reaching 1,034 feet. That would be Western Canada's tallest building and the first super tall in this country outside Toronto. Now, the pitch is loaded with a lot of sweeteners, 920 hotel rooms, more than 1,500 homes, a public observation deck with free entry for Vancouver residents, and a 25-story social housing tower in Gastown handed to the city turnkey. Staff pegged the public benefits at over $300 million, and they're recommending it go to public hearing, of course, this month. Well, joining me now to talk about this issue, and a gentleman who remains rather skeptical of the project, is Michael Geller, president of the Geller Group, architect, planner, and real estate consultant, and, of course, a friend of this show. We love having him on. He provides great context in regards to this issue. Michael, thank you so much for dropping by.
17: Well, thank you very much for allowing me to join you.
16: Well, I saw the renderings for these towers, and I got to tell you, as a layperson looking at it, and I go, that looked really interesting, very different. I kind of imagined something like this being built in Dubai to a certain degree in regards to their skyline. 1,000-foot tower, thousands of homes, a hotel, the hotel space the city desperately needs, $300 million in public benefits. So my question to you, what's not to like? What are your thoughts on it?
17: So I'm not skeptical about the tower, the proposal. In fact, there's also a 79-story building as well, over 1,000 feet. What I'm concerned about is last Wednesday, I and no doubt many others who'd been following the tall buildings planning study got a note saying, just to let you know, on Wednesday, on the 14th of July, which is tomorrow, a council will be considering a report to refer this application to public hearing. And if the public hearing takes place, it'll happen before the end of July, this July, in 2 weeks. And what troubled me was, here we are, all engaged in a conversation about whether to allow taller buildings. And I'm not necessarily opposed to allowing taller buildings, but to suddenly say, well, we'll let this one jump to the front of the queue and be considered and perhaps approved in 2 weeks, to my mind, it sort of makes a hypocrisy to the extent that, well, why are we talking about whether or not we should have tall buildings? Now, the city, it was smart enough to realize some people might have that question and put together online a series of questions and answers like, well, if we approve this, doesn't it set a precedent for taller buildings? Oh, no, it says. Well, do we really need to continue with the tall building study? Oh, yes. So my concern is all of a sudden this is being rushed through. It is a fabulous proposal. It's by a very talented architect. It might look like it belongs in Dubai or Malaysia or Singapore, because in fact it is by the Holborn Group, who are from Malaysia, one of the wealthiest families in Malaysia. Some people know that name from the Little Mountain development, the Trump Hotel.
16: The Trump Hotel they built, that's right.
17: So they are an accomplished developer. But they're also the company, and I was on with you once complaining about the fact that a developer was allowing the historic Dunsmuir Hotel to get so run down it was declared a dangerous building and had to be demolished. Well, again, it's the same developer, and indeed that hotel is now part of this new development site.
16: So in your mind, because of this conversation about tall buildings and the city's policy, this project should be kicked down the road by a few months, 6 months, 4 months, just so a conversation and a policy can be set in regards to tall buildings in our city.
17: Absolutely. That's it. I'm not necessarily saying this project should not go ahead or it's not a good project, but it is incredibly complex because in addition to the three towers on the Bay Parkade site, there's another 25-story building that's part of this proposal next to Woodward's. It's going to be a social housing project. And it, too, raises concerns because it's twice as high as what would be allowed in that particular neighborhood under the current plan for that neighborhood.
16: Look, I'm not against tall buildings generally, and I've lived in Beijing, and you know, nations like that love the tall buildings, been to Dubai many times for work as well, and different cultures, different perspective, and it works in a lot of parts of the world when you look at Manhattan, things of that sort. But we also have a backdrop called the North Shore Mountains, the natural beauty. How much of that should play a role in the conversation about tall buildings, assuming we're on this side of Vancouver looking towards the North Shore Mountains? In regards to natural beauty, in regards to being a planner, an architect, how much of that conversation in regards to the citizens' ability to see the natural beauty and then scenery, how much of that should play in this conversation?
17: So if you go through the report, and the report is online, it's a 125-page report, right near the back, there's an illustration of what this project would look like in terms of the skyline of the city. And all you see are these tiny little buildings sticking up, so they're not blocking the mountains, but they're twice as big as most of the other buildings in Vancouver. And so I posted on my Facebook page, I said, if you're wondering why I'm getting a little bit exercised about this being rushed, I'm not complaining again about whether or not it should be approved, but that it's being rushed through at the last minute, you know, because this meeting and in 2 weeks, these are the last meetings that council can do serious deliberations about development matters before the election. It is so significant. In the report, it notes this is over 3 million square feet. Now, that doesn't mean anything to anyone, but I managed the redevelopment of the Weston Bayshore Hotel and parking lot. That was 1 million square feet. So this is three times the size of the Bayshore development, essentially in three towers. And yes, there's lots of benefits, and I'm not saying it shouldn't be approved. But you can't ignore the fact that, as you correctly noted, Jess, this is one of the most significant privately initiated developments in Vancouver's history.
16: Now, the council loosened the view protection rules in 2024, which makes this height possible. Was that the right decision in your mind?
17: There were view corridors that I thought were silly and should be removed. There was one from the midpoint to the Granville Street Bridge. Okay. And I remember having a building that was going to be blocking a view, and we got out and did a video, and I thought, really? I mean, if you're going across the bridge. But other view corridors, I think, are important. And
16: what's important? I'm curious, in your mind, what would be an important view corridor?
17: Well, I think from Queen Elizabeth Park. Like there's an area there where you look at the city from Queen Elizabeth Park. The one that wasn't that important to me was the view from the mayor's office at City Hall, which was one of the view corridors.
16: But Why not? I always thought City Hall, and that was the second one coming to my mind. For some reason, it just Canby and 12th. Well, that kind of frames the city. Not the
17: I'm being
16: office,
17: a little bit facetious, maybe, that I'm saying it's okay to block Ken Sims' view because he says we don't have a view problem.

0: That, to my mind, and it also does it in Richard Street, but that, to my mind, was a developer, Ian Gillespie, saying, look what I can do. And it was totally irresponsible. And he's the same developer who said, I can put towers right up next to the Burrard Street Bridge, because he was involved with Sanok. Yeah. I find that offensive. I don't find necessarily tall buildings offensive. I think they can be very elegant and very appropriate. I also think it's worthwhile to have a conversation about what will the skyline of the city look like. Yeah. Because oftentimes the skyline of a city becomes its symbol.
1: Yeah. Our guest is Michael Geller, president of the Geller Group. We're talking about a proposal before the city by the Holborn Group. It wants to redevelop the Hudson's Bay Parkade block on West Georgia. It includes a 68-story hotel reaching 1,034 feet. We're talking about how tall is too tall in our city. This would be the first super tall tower in Canada outside of Toronto. It's going to include a hotel rooms plus more than 1,500 homes and even a public observation deck for free entry for Vancouver residents. Give us a call on the open line. We'd love to get your thoughts in regards to should we have a certain limit when it comes to buildings in the downtown core. 604-280-9898. That's 604-280-9898. *9898 on your cell phone. Your call's next.
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5: Watch out for a crash in Abbotsford. Westbound on Highway 1 at Cole Road moved off to the shoulder. There's a car with a flat tire in Delta. Westbound on Highway 17 between 72nd Street and Highway 99. And a couple of crashes in Surrey. 64th Avenue eastbound at 138th Street and 148th Street at 100th Avenue affecting traffic in all directions. As far as volume goes this afternoon, you're seeing the usual delays. Northbound on Highway 99 of the Massey Tunnel from south of Highway 17A. Super gridlocked in both directions at the Queensboro Bridge and slow eastbound on Highway 1 to the Ironworkers from Lonsdale. Jumpstart is building soccer pitches across Canada so more kids have places to play. Learn more at jumpstart.canadiantire.ca. I'm Trish Jewison in the CKNW Traffic Centre.
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1: Sure. If you're just joining us, we're speaking to Michael Geller, president of the Geller Group. We're talking about a proposal by the Holborn Group. They want to redevelop the Hudson's Bay Parkade block on West Georgia with three towers, including a 68-story hotel reaching 1,000 feet. It would be Western Canada's tallest building and the first, as they call it, the super tall in this country outside of Toronto. Michael Geller is basically saying, look, if we're going to have a tower that high, at the very least, let's wait until the higher building policy review, which is occurring. Let's wait till that's done so we've just idea of what we believe collectively should be the height of these towers. He's not necessarily against tall buildings, but let's wait until this review is done. We'd love to hear from you in regards to what you think is tall as well. And we were talking a little bit about view corridors as well. Council loosened the view protection rules in 2024. 604-280-9898, *9898 on your cell phone. Let's go to Steve in Delta. Hi, Steve.
7: Hey, Jazz. I'm always skeptical about this. First off, Vancouver looks very elegant as is. I don't know if we're Dubai where you put like a one huge skyscraper right in the middle of everything. I think it looked very ridiculous. I remember when they built the wall center, it almost looked too tall. And also, you know, I'd like to see if the Holborn Group maybe has affiliated companies that are, you know, donating a lot of money to city councilors and mayors, because all these realtors have done it. Remember how they broke that story 4 or 5 years ago with all the developers sponsoring all these guys? So, of course, it got fast-tracked.

0: But I disagree with your guest that I know he likes, he's not opposed to it. I'm opposed to 70 stories. You know, it's a Vancouver. It's not New York or Dubai or London doesn't even have something like that. I don't think it's. You know,
1: what's your limit? And you're saying basically what we have in our city is more than enough in regards to height. It should be nothing higher than that.
0: You could creep it up by 10 stories, but I mean, this is 30 stories more than the biggest building or something crazy like that. You know, it's. I don't know. I just think it'll stand out, and it's not Vancouver. It's an elegant architecture.
1: Yeah,
0: it's not massive towers. It might look elegant, but it's massive.
1: Steve, thank you for your call. Appreciate it. Let's go to Ryan in Surrey. Hi, Ryan.
2: Hi, Jeff. Hi. I say no limit at all. I think you approve the tower. Let it go as high as the market allows. We're far more geographically constrained than Toronto. Toronto has 100-story towers. I went there for school. You walk around downtown, you don't notice a difference between 70 and 80 or 100. And you know who does notice a difference, though? It's the people that live in those buildings that have a home because it was approved, right? The damage to me as a pedestrian is zero. Mm-hmm. The damage to the people who are complaining here or worried about, like, the view is also zero aside of their mind. But the benefit to people being able to live close to work is phenomenal.
1: Yeah.
2: My only concern is that it's Holborn Group, and they don't have in my opinion, a good track record of delivering on their promises.
1: Yeah. Ryan, thank you so much for your call. That's a good point that Ryan makes. I mean, they're both very interesting points that they make. You won't think of it this way when regards to our having that debate over the tall buildings. But part of the issue is we are geographically constrained. So how do we work around that, right?
3: Yeah. Just following up on Steve's point,
1: he's
3: mentioned when Wall Center was the tallest building in town at 450 feet. So we're talking about this project is twice as high. He then said, I don't think they even have a building in London. Well, in fact, they do have a very tall building in London, the 95-story Shard Tower.
1: Yes, the Shard's 95.
3: But it's actually slightly lower than this building. Proposals.
1: So you
3: So what? No, they are doing buildings in the Middle East. I think there's a new building either in Dubai or in Saudi, one of the Middle Eastern countries that is, phenomenally high.
1: Yeah, I think they want to build one in Saudi Arabia taller than the Burj Khalifa, which is the tallest one.
3: Much taller.
1: I sat at a cafe right by the Burj Khalifa, and it is phenomenal looking at it, but it would only work in Dubai. It doesn't work in Vancouver. Yeah. And I know they have which was once the tallest building, the one in Taiwan, once again. It works for Taipei. And I guess like all emerging economies, they want to show that they have arrived or they're moving up. So this is the desire for taller buildings. But I always think, to a certain degree, I would agree with our callers that Vancouver's a little different. We're different, right? Let's go to Annette in Vancouver. Hi, Annette.
4: Oh, hello. Can you hear me?
1: Yes, I can. Go ahead.
4: Yes. Okay. Do you remember when this happened with Gregor Robertson just before he was voted out? He put through 1,000 rushed building permits. Very scary what's going on in Vancouver right now. And I am opposed to pushing to 70 stories. And I'm also opposed to rushing to do these 17 villages, which is coming up at City Hall on the 14th. Which is tomorrow.
1: Yes, Annette, thank you for your call. Really appreciate it. We did do a segment last week with Sandy James, former city planner. We will do another one, and I know we'd love to talk to Michael about that today as well, but tall buildings were the issue. Michael, final words from you.
3: Well, I think Annette is right that some of these policies are significant and they shouldn't be rushed. And somebody wrote to me today and said, well, why are they rushing these things? I said, well, the truth is some developers feel they have a good relationship with this council, and they're worried that the next council might be different, and they may not get their projects approved. And I responded that, yes, I think that's an important consideration, but if a project's a good project, and what's being proposed on the Bay Parkade certainly has a lot of merit. It's a good project. It will be approved if, at the end of the day, it conforms with the public acceptance, the tall building policy, and people feel the trade-offs are worth it.
1: Yeah. Michael Geller, thank you.
3: Thank you.
1: That is Michael Geller, president of the Geller Group. Give us a call on the Buzz Line, 604-331-2899. 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
8: Crews are on scene to a crash in Vancouver on Hastings and Clark Drive with delays east and west. There's a crash in Surrey at 148th Street and 100th Avenue affecting traffic in all directions. Another crash in Surrey eastbound on 64th Avenue, 138th Street has you down to just the left turn lane. Clearing a crash out in Abbotsford westbound on Highway 1 at Cole Road and clearing a car with a flat tire in Delta westbound on Highway 17 between 72nd Street and Highway 99. 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
16: Global News at 5:30, I'm Julie Nolan. The family of Tatiana Harrison says the coroner's inquest into her death left them heartbroken and with more questions than answers. Global's Emma Albert has more.
21: Harrison was first reported missing May 3rd, 2022. The 20-year-old's remains discovered in Richmond aboard a dry docked yacht were not identified until that August following DNA tests. Her family says despite the suspicious circumstances, the coroner's service initially said her death was likely due to drug toxicity. On Friday, the coroner's inquest jury delivered 8 recommendations and classified the cause of her death as undetermined. Tatiana's mother, Natasha, says the system failed her daughter.
22: It is appalling. As a mother who's grieving and desperate, that I was able to do a better job than them. That's appalling to me. That is embarrassing because I don't have the education to do this. I don't have the resources to do this. I had a cell phone. I had a cell phone and a determination to find out my daughter and then to find out what happened to my daughter because they were failing her.
21: The family is now calling for a full review and reopening of the investigation into Harrison's death to determine how the agencies involved may have failed. Emma Albert, Global News.
16: The BC Nurses Union is pausing its picket lines as mediated talks officially begin. Job action extended to Vancouver Island over the weekend, with picket lines going up at Victoria General Hospital. Today, the picket lines extended to Nanaimo General Hospital, with plans in place for job action outside Royal Jubilee Hospital in Victoria tomorrow. However, the union says all picket line job action will be paused at the end of the day Tuesday as a sign of good faith and commitment to the mediation process. The province-wide restriction on overtime and the ban on non-nursing duties will remain in place. On Friday, veteran mediators Vince Reddy and Amanda Rogers were appointed by the province to try to settle the dispute. BC Nurses Union President Adrienne Geer says she's meeting with the pair today in Vancouver.
23: We certainly welcome this opportunity, and we are hopeful it will lead to productive conversations focused on finding a fair agreement. Nurses have always wanted to resolve this dispute through bargaining. We hope that government and health employers come to those discussions prepared to make meaningful progress. Nurses are here to provide specialized care for patients, and we deserve the staffing, support, and the respect needed to provide safe, high-quality health care.
16: The BC Nurses Union says essential services and hospitals will remain in place throughout the job action. Island Health is advising patients to attend appointments as normal unless they are contacted to reschedule. Delta Police are investigating an alleged voyeurism case at the FedEx terminal in the Tilbury area. Global's Emily Silva reports.
24: Police say last month they received a report that a suspected recording device was being used in a staff washroom. On July 7th, officers arrested an employee of the business. That person has since been released on conditions pending further investigation. An advocate for some of the alleged victims claims several of the recordings were uploaded to a publicly accessible website before being removed. Here's Gurpreet Kaur with the Kaur Movement, followed by Staff Sergeant Mike Whiteley with Delta Police.
25: Private stuff has gone public without any consent and privacy is violated, right? So it's really scary.
26: The investigators believe that this is an isolated incident at that workplace and that there is nothing to suggest that there's any broader risk to the public at this time.
24: FedEx says upon learning of the situation, they acted immediately, quote, cooperating with law enforcement, terminating the employment of the individual responsible, strengthening security, and providing counseling and support resources for our team members. Emily Silva, Global News.
16: Meantime, a Vancouver connection in Calgary where a landlord faces voyeurism charges after multiple tenants discovered small cameras in bathrooms and bedrooms.
27: Investigators believe the 41-year-old man owns other rental properties in Toronto and Vancouver and is targeting Korean women. A tenant in Calgary found the first hidden cameras attached to a bathroom surge protector device and a smoke detector in a bedroom in June. Police say the tenant notified others and they too found cameras in their bedrooms. Calgary police believe the man installed similar devices in another home in the city. Diana Mussina, The Canadian Press.
16: 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Now the latest CKNW traffic.
0: A crash in Vancouver has eastbound traffic blocked on Hastings at Clark Drive. The westbound left lane and left turn lanes are also blocked. Expect significant delays throughout the area there. There's also a crash in Surrey at 148th Street and 100th Avenue, affecting traffic in all directions. Clearing a crash eastbound on 64th Avenue at 138th Street, and also clearing a crash out in Abbotsford on Highway 1 westbound at Cole Road. It's off to the shoulder now. 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I'm Trish Jewison in the CKNW Traffic Center.
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2: Hi, I'm Christy Gordon with your Global Sky Tracker weather forecast. Over the next couple of days, we're expecting mainly sunny skies. A little bit of cloud cover will pass across a region here and there. But overall, it's not until Thursday that we're going to see more cloud and a chance of rainfall. Tuesday and Wednesday will be even hotter than what we're seeing today, where temperatures away from the water will be close to 30 degrees. If you're near the water, we'll be in the low 20s, and we will see a little bit of an onshore flow through the afternoon hours. Thursday, a chance of rainfall, but thankfully it's just one day and it looks like it shifts out quickly in time for the weekend.
16: Outside CKNW in downtown Vancouver, it's 21 degrees. On the markets, the Canadian dollar is trading at 70.67 cents US. 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I'm Julie Nolan.
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4: All right, welcome back to the show. Let's talk a little bit about an absurdity that has survived two decades of political promises. If you live in Ontario, you can't order a case of Okanagan wine shipped to your door, a product grown in Canada, made in Canada, blocked at a provincial border like it's contraband. Well, the premier signed an MOU last July promising to fix this with a May deadline. Well, May came and went. Now they're meeting in Charlottetown July 21st to the 23rd. And the wine industry believes the framework or a framework is finally coming. Joining me now to talk about the ability of BC wine to be sold in other provinces is Jeff Guignard, president and CEO of the Wine Growers of BC. Jeff, thank you so much for joining us today.
5: Oh, it's my pleasure. Nice to chat with you again.
4: So walk me through your optimism here. Why are you so optimistic now compared to any other year?
5: Yeah, you know, this all goes back to when the Prime Minister, in his acceptance speech, said and committed he wanted to tear down these interprovincial barriers. And, you know, whenever we sign these MOUs, it's always a bit of mixed enthusiasm because just an agreement to agree about the things you agree on, right? And it doesn't have implementation about it. But the federal government continues to push on this. And everything I've heard from the provinces is everybody agrees that now is the time. This pressure with our trading partners through the United States has obviously exacerbated that. But I think what all this moment has done is Canadians just do not get it. Why can't you buy Canadian wine from a Canadian winery as a Canadian citizen across the country? Right, particularly as here in BC, we're building the world's next great wine region. Everywhere I go and travel, and the enthusiasm for it is palpable. So I guess for me today, the good news is, you know, the premiers are all getting together and officials in July out in eastern Canada. And I don't think every single province will be ready to go by then, but we'll have more and more of them. And every province that signs a deal and gets it done means we're one step closer to having free movement of Canadian wine across the country. So I'm excited because this is a long overdue thing that needs to happen.
4: What would direct access, let's say, to Canada's most populous province, Ontario, mean for the wine industry here in BC?
5: Yeah, well, there's two ways to think about that. So first off, it's a huge benefit for consumers. I mean, imagine you're, you know, from Ontario and you take a vacation to British Columbia, you fall in love with a winery and you just want to ship some back. You'd be able to do that and you'd be able to take it and celebrate it with your friends and your family back where you live. What it means for the wine industry, though, is if we cannot do these direct-to-consumer shipments without all these additional taxes and fees and markups and hurdles and all that, it means it's not profitable and customers won't buy it because suddenly a $20 bottle of wine in BC becomes $35 or $40 in Ontario. So it doesn't make any sense. It almost forces Canadians to buy international producers instead. Now, I'm not against international wines, but it does seem that like, if you go to any other major wine-producing country, you tend to drink your own wines, right, and quite proudly. So that's what we're trying to build across the country. And with the wineries in Ontario and Nova Scotia and British Columbia, we have that potential. We just need to get government out of the way so it doesn't cost consumers more and to give everybody equal access to that.
4: There's been a call to, ministers across this province or country have said, you've got to, be careful in regards to how you do this. There has to be carve outs for dry communities. How important and how big of an issue is this?
5: That is such a minor issue, honestly. I mean, if it's a dry community, it's up to that community to figure it out. You can also ask, you can put in appropriate restrictions around that. I do find it a bit of a strange argument, because if you think about it, if you live in a dry community, you can just drive to a neighboring community and put it in the trunk of your car and no one will know, right? You can have it delivered from a liquor store all around the province. So I'm not really sure why we keep making a big deal out of that. It's a complete non-issue. There have been enough things holding us back on this that I don't want us to be thinking of yet another roadblock to put in the way. Let's think of the potential. I mean, removing interprovincial trade barriers will add hundreds of billions of dollars to Canada's GDP. And it would allow groups like in the wine industry to have access to Canadian customers across the country that we can't access right now. And no Canadian can justify why they're in place. So, yeah, for me, that's a bit of a made-up objection that we can certainly just move beyond.
4: Why were barriers ever erected? Do you have a sense of the history of it, why we did that?
5: So it's a bit strange, but in Canada, we have areas that are exclusively a provincial jurisdiction, and liquor policy is one of those. So every province makes billions, hundreds of millions to billions of dollars off of alcohol taxes and markups. And it becomes a third or fourth largest source of direct revenue for that provincial treasury. So anything that looks like it threatens that, governments get a bit weird. But at the end of the day, we know from other places that do this, because we're not reinventing the wheel here. This is a normal practice in the United States, for example, or across Europe. Mm-hmm. Imagine you can't ship from the Bordeaux region to the Champagne region in France. Like, French customers wouldn't survive that. But the overall impact is only about 1% overall wine sales. So it's a huge opportunity for individual wineries, but it doesn't change the market. So there's no risk to government revenue. But I think that's been the big hurdle this whole time.
4: So it's about the liquor distribution branch in BC, the LCBO in Ontario. I mean, they want to make sure they protect their turf.
5: Yeah, and I think they want to make sure they protect that dividend to government. I mean, here in BC, for example, I mean, the LDB produces a profit of nearly $1 billion, and that money gets put back into roads and healthcare and education, and that's all a very legitimate part of our taxation system, and I'm not objecting to any of that. But the idea that we would pay all of our taxes and markups here by producing it in BC and then send it to another province, and that province would make us pay additional taxes and markups and fees, like, name another good that you would do that with, right? No one does that with vegetables or meat or textiles or jeans or anything else like that, right? So it's not a revenue issue. It just gets framed that way sometimes.
4: Final question to you. In Charlottetown, if we have another study to look at the last study, to talk about the study before that, and nothing moves forward, should the Prime Minister and the federal government put the hammer down and legislate this stuff?
5: I mean, you'd really hope they don't have to do something like that, because that path is going to lead to other fights and people are saying you're overstepping. But it's a legitimate question and conversation to have that if the provinces don't come to the table with meaningful progress on implementation, not just another agreement, but here's how we're actually going to get this done, then I definitely think that's something people should start talking about.
4: Yeah. Jeff, I always appreciate your time. Thank you so much.
5: My pleasure. Have a great day.
4: All right. That is Jeff Kinnaird, a president and CEO of the Wine Growers of BC, and talking about the upcoming meeting with the premiers July 21st to the 23rd. And the wine industry is very hopeful, optimistic, that we'll finally have some sort of movement in regards to the movement of wine across this country, buying Ontario wines here and BC selling their wines in Ontario. And the free movement and the ability to sell those products would be great. We've been debating this for well over two decades, and nothing's been done. So fingers crossed. All right, folks, so you're listening to the Jazz Joe Hall Show. We'll get to your buzz line calls after the break.
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4: A quick look at the roads. Here is Trish Jewison.
0: A multi-vehicle accident in Vancouver has eastbound traffic blocked on Hastings at Clark Drive. Westbound traffic is down to a single lane. Just avoid it for now if you can. There's a crash out in Agassiz on the Agassiz-Rosedale Bridge. You're down to single lane alternating traffic. There's an incident in New Westminster, northbound on Highway 91A at Boundary Road. You're down to one lane. And a crash in Surrey on 148th Street at 100th Avenue, affecting traffic in all directions. As well, watch out for an incident northbound before the south end of the Stalawasam Bridge. Smell rotten eggs? It could be a gas leak. Stop what you're doing. Go outside, then call FortisBC or 911. Visit fortisbc.com/smellgas. I'm Trish Jewison in the CKNW Traffic Center.
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4: All right, welcome back to the show. Let's get to your Buzzline calls. We had Mayor Ken Sim join us at the top of the show. Big announcement at 2:30. Mr. Sim basically said, hey, I've tried everything for the last 2 years, but my push to get rid of the park board has come to an end. And he lays it at the feet of the provincial government that he had done all the work that was required and he consulted. It's not really his fault at the end of the day. It's the province who made it very difficult. He also, by the way, said that there was going to be an immediate end to the COVID era reservation system, which is still running at Kitsilano Pool and other public pools as well. Let's take a listen to that conversation. So I just want to confirm this, but you consulted, you believe, adequately with the Musqueam and the Tsleil-Waututh nations and the Squamish nations. You felt you had dotted the I's, crossed the T's, you had done the work. You were saying ultimately this should have been done because city council was asking for it, that ultimately it's the province that was the problem. You lay this at the feet of the province. You did all the due diligence. You wanted the park board dissolved, and they did not do it. I just want to confirm that. In your mind, this is because of the province, the provincial government, that you were not able to get rid of the park board.
1: Yeah, well, I'll be even more clear. The three host nations signed letters supporting it. So I don't know if that's not consultation when they're signing letters of support. I don't know what consultation is. But yes, look, you know, we don't have to relitigate the past. The past is in the past. The province made it impossible to do this, and we're going to keep driving on because at the end of the day, Jazz, no one cares about the administrative frustrations we have. All they want, and I agree with them, they want great parks in the city of Vancouver. That's what Vancouverites deserve, and that's what we've always been committed to. And we will work around these challenges, and we'll find solutions. And right now, I can happily say that we're finding solutions. We're going to make the biggest investment in community centers in the city's history. We've slated pool openings for Marpole and Sunset as an example. So we are investing in parks and amenities in our city, regardless of the challenges, because that's what Vancouverites want.
7: Ken Sim said he wasn't going to raise property taxes and then raised them higher than anybody else had. Said he wanted to get rid of the parks board, and now he's got candidates running in the election. These guys will say whatever the hell they need to say to get elected. Okay, it's a joke.
17: You know, when people make mistakes, they say, I'm sorry. The mayor of Vancouver made the biggest mistake of his life trying to destroy another politician's name. People don't forget. The mayor of Vancouver should step down because once a liar, always a liar.
18: Ken Sim, my. I have a new title for a science fiction movie. It's called The Park Board That Wouldn't Die.
4: There you go. Well, there's been a tremendous pushback from the park board as well. And remember, ABC will be running park board commissioners, a full slate during the next election. There were former ABC park board commissioners who are now sitting as independents. They were not asked to come back. So there'll be a full slate. So we'll see how that all transpires. We're going to see what the park board has to say in regards to the mayor's announcement today. And of course, his desire to get rid of that reservation system at Kids Pool as well. We'll be following that up for tomorrow's show. Hey, I want to thank you for all your open line calls and buzz line calls. I want to thank our producers, Stephen Chang and Tim French. I'm Jazz Joe Hall. Thank you for listening. We'll see you back here tomorrow.

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3: A major crash in Vancouver has eastbound traffic blocked at Hastings and Clark Drive. Westbound is also down to just a single lane. There's a crash on the Agassiz-Rosedale Bridge. You're down to single lane alternating traffic with crews on scene. An incident in New Westminster, northbound on Highway 91A, approaching the Queensboro Bridge. You're down to one lane. And there's an incident in Surrey, northbound on King George Boulevard, approaching the Stalawasam Bridge. 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I'm Trish Jewison in the CKNW Traffic Center.
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16: Global News at 6 o'clock. Good evening. I'm Jacob New. The Crown is applying to revoke bail for a former VPD volunteer, now accused in a series of stranger assaults. Global's Emma Albert has more.
17: 29-year-old Dylan Brandon Guida is charged with four counts of assault and two counts of assault causing bodily harm between January 2025 and June of this year. Police warned the public about Guida in March when he was arrested and released on bail with an ankle monitor following four alleged attacks. In late June, two people were allegedly elbowed or shoulder checked on Commercial Drive. Guida was rearrested and charged with two new assaults. Before he faced criminal charges, Guida passed a background check and had volunteered with the VPD at a community policing center in downtown Vancouver. Guida's bail hearing continues Thursday. Emma Albert, Global News.
16: Vancouver Mayor Ken Sim is changing his tune on the future of the city's elected park board. Following the 2022 municipal election, Sim's ABC majority launched an effort to abolish the board, but that project was paused last year when the provincial government said a referendum was needed. Now, Sim says instead of trying to abolish the park board, his party is going to run candidates for the board in the upcoming municipal elections and reform it from within.
18: Vancouverites have been clear. They want parks and facilities that are well-maintained. They want programs and services to be affordable and accessible. They want more opportunities for kids, families, and seniors to enjoy everything Vancouver has to offer.
16: Vancouver voters will get to choose seven park board commissioners on the province-wide municipal election day, October 17th. And Metro Vancouver is moving back to Stage 2 watering restrictions on Thursday. That means Lower Mainland residents will be allowed to water trees, shrubs, and flowers at any time using drip irrigation or by hand or sprinkler from 5 a.m. to 9 a.m. You'll also be able to wash vehicles and boats at home. Watering lawns will still not be allowed, along with topping up and filling decorative water features and personal pressure washing. The easing of water restrictions comes after work was completed on the Stanley Park Water Supply Tunnel. Global News Time is 6:02.
3: Crews are on scene to a crash in Vancouver, eastbound on Hastings at Clark Drive. The left lane is blocked eastbound and northbound traffic is closed with a detour in effect. Watch out for a crash in Surrey, eastbound on 64th Avenue at 138th Street and another at 148th Street at 100th Avenue, affecting traffic in all directions. There's a police incident in New West, northbound on the 91A approaching the Queensboro Bridge, and crews are on scene to a crash on the Agassiz-Rosedale Bridge. You're down to single lane alternating traffic, so expect delays. Jumpstart is building soccer pitches across Canada so more kids have places to play. Learn more at jumpstart.canadiantire.ca. I'm Trish Jewison in the CKNW Traffic Center.
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20: Good afternoon. I'm Christy Gordon with your Global Sky Tracker weather forecast. It's a beautiful day out there today. Temperatures are up to 28 degrees out through the Fraser Valley. In Metro Vancouver, the hot spots are in Langley and Surrey at 27 degrees. Even near the water, we're at about 22, 23 degrees. Tomorrow is going to be even hotter and Wednesday even hotter still, where we'll likely approach 30 degree temperatures away from the water. Near the water, it still will be cooler, but we could be up to about 23 or 24 degrees. We will see a bit of an onshore flow through the afternoon hours, but that should ease through the overnight and morning periods. And then by Thursday, we're going to see a low pressure center move across the south coast. It will move quite quickly, but will bring some rainfall to the region on and off throughout the day Thursday before it shifts out by Friday.
16: In downtown Vancouver, it's 20 degrees. Over on the markets, the Dow is lower by 138 points, the TSX down 53, and the Canadian dollar is trading at 70.61 cents U.S. Global News Time is 6:04. I'm Jacob New.
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1: Well, happy Monday to each and every one of you listening across the country. You may be listening. There's lots of different ways to listen to this show. I want to break it down. A lot of people are confused. Are we a podcast? Are we a radio show? Are we strictly short little outbursts on Instagram? The answer to that is yes. If you want short little snippets of the show, that's what you get on social media. If you want sort of longer form interviews, you can go get that on podcast platforms. And if you like my face, on YouTube. Although increasingly what I'm hearing is video is available on across multiple platforms. 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And it was a glorious day, just a glorious day. And it was so great to see her. She was with her best friends, and she is having the best time. And it's a camp that really is quite self-directed. So the girls at the camp get to pick what they want to do, and nobody tells them what to do. And they somehow the place doesn't burn down. And I got there way too early, and so we had a lot of fun. But then I said to her, I was like, do we have to stay here the whole day? Is it a day of activity? She's like, no, we can do what we want. I said, so I could break you out of this place? I said, oh, yeah, of course you can. I said, well, I'm breaking you out right now. And so grabbed the car, and we made our way to Perth, Ontario. I don't believe I'd ever been to Perth, Ontario. But Perth, Ontario has a main drag called Foster Street. A gorgeous, picturesque, straight out of a movie. Like, looked like any town USA or any town Canada. Really, really, really nice. And after running a few other errands, we went there because our last stop had to be to the bookstore. My daughter is a voracious reader, and she reads quite quickly as well. She gets the veracity from me, and the speed, I don't know where she gets it from, but she doesn't get it from me. And so we found a bookshop called Spark Books and Curios. And I walked in, and it was full of books, obviously, but a little concerned that the books that she wanted would not be there. I told her before we went in, like, just be prepared that they might not have what you want. And we walk in, and not only did they have the books she wanted, but the bookstore owner even went so far as to go into the discount bin to see if there was one in there that she could sell us at a discount. Sure enough, one of them had like a black dot on one of the pages or something. And she sold it to us at a discount. And then she recommended another book to my daughter, which she had heard about, and we bought that one too. So three books in about 5 minutes. And I wanted to give a shout out to this wonderful bookstore and the owner who took such good care of us. Spark Perth. Their website is sparkperth.ca. But I asked her, I said, how's business? And she said, it's terrific. Everyone in this community takes care of each other and looks out for each other. And everyone on this main drag, we all support each other. And that's what you want. That's what you want. You want to go into work, and you want to go into your community, and you want to feel that people have your back, and you want to feel like that day is going to be great. And that's how the weekend started in the city of Toronto. Unfortunately, three examples of gun violence reminded us that that is not the reality. That is not the reality. Three gun incidents in three completely different parts of the city. And it started on Friday night at about 11 when three masked suspects opened fire on three men in their 20s, one killed, two injured. Saturday, less than 24 hours later, at 8:12 p.m., Salsa on St. Clair, a festival that was born out of the tumult following the dedicated streetcar line that was put in on St. Clair. The business association got together and said, let's do something to revitalize this neighborhood, add character, add community, remind people that this is still a great place and we can rebuild it after so many businesses had to close. And rebuild they did. It is thriving. It was thriving. It has been thriving. An exchange of gunfire between two armed individuals in the middle of a crowd of roughly 13,000 people. Two men killed, four wounded, two firearms recovered, suspects still at large. The festival's final day canceled. And then just a few short hours later, early Sunday morning at about 3:30 a.m., Polson Pier by the Rebel Nightclub, which is in a... So one was uptown, one was midtown, and this one right by the water. Another shooting involving two people exchanging gunfire. One suspect allegedly stole a rideshare vehicle while fleeing, striking pedestrians and cars. Five people hospitalized with serious or life-threatening injuries. 25-year-old Brampton man arrested. We'll spend a moment on this guy. He was charged, firearm recovered. His name is Omar Abdul Singate from Brampton. Singate was implicated in a high-profile home invasion and cryptocurrency robbery in Montreal. Now, he pleaded guilty in May 2006. It's July. He was charged related to a violent cryptocurrency home invasion in Montreal, and his sentencing hearing was scheduled for October, so in a few short months. So, pleaded guilty a few months ago, scheduled for sentencing in October. What's he doing out on the streets? I'm just going to leave that out there like a hanging chad. Let's go back to the one that people are really focused on, although all of them have our attention. For now, let's go back to Salsa on St. Clair. As of right now, the police don't know much.
0: So it's very difficult to say with certainty what precipitated this. I can tell you that there was an exchange of gunfire between individuals and that two firearms were recovered. But as I said, investigators are piecing it all together. This was a very chaotic scene. I think we had something in the neighborhood of 13,000 people participating in this festival, so it's crowded. I mean, just the brazen, despicable quality of this exchange here, the amount of danger to the members of the public, as the mayor commented, is just so unacceptable.
1: Unacceptable, but the police were insisting that Toronto is a very safe city.
2: All right, move on. Nothing to see here. Please disperse. Nothing to see here. Please.
1: Okay, that wasn't a real cop. That was Leslie Nielsen from, I believe, Airplane. But the point is made because if we stick our heads in the sand, sure, there's nothing to see. But pull your head out. And you can see everything I just described. This isn't normal. And when Councillor Mike Cole, who represents the area, stepped in to take the mic, here's what he said.
3: We just want to say how disgusting this is, this gangster violence in a peaceful family festival. We had this for 15 years, no problems. And to shoot up a festival indiscriminately, these thugs must be caught, no bail. Put them away for 20 years. This threatens all of our public events. This has got to stop.
1: Now, for those of you who are not from Toronto, Mike Cole is not a reactionary right-wing guy. I know the man. Okay? He's not. He's the farthest thing from it. And when he's saying, throw away the key for 20 years, we're getting to a point where even bleeding hearts have no more blood to give to the people committing the crimes. I don't care what their motivation was. All I know is at this point, they are feeling very confident to do a targeted shooting in the north of the city, to do a shooting in the middle with the sun still shining, with 13,000 witnesses. 13,000 witnesses! And down by the waterfront, a guy who should have been in jail, allegedly shot somebody, stole a car, one of them stole a car and hit a bunch of people. This is what's going on. And it shouldn't be this way. I know it's a small town, but it should be more like Perth. There's an update going on and we will keep you posted on this. Chief DemQ is going to release the names of the two deceased. And he said that they need to look at measures necessary to keep events safe. That means more money, but we've got lots to get to today, including after the break. We're talking to somebody who had skin in the game and who was there from the Hillcrest Village BIA board. Dr. Heather Hanna joins us next.
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1: Welcome back to the Ben Mulrooney Show. We are continuing our coverage of an ever-evolving story here in the city of Toronto, where on a beautiful summer day, right at about 8 o'clock at night, gunfire erupted. Two people ended up dying in front of 13,000 people at the Salsa on St. Clair Street Festival. We're joined now by Dr. Heather Hanna of the Hillcrest Village BIA Board. Heather, thank you so much for joining us.
2: You're welcome.
1: So, I mean, I was not there, but boy, did it look like it was just the perfect night to get people together.
2: It was a beautiful day. It started at 11 and the weather was cooperative. Everything was lovely. After I finished being a veterinarian, I went to enjoy myself, do a little dancing, do a little announcing for the festival, etc. Yeah. And I was just taking a break in my clinic building, literally putting my feet up, thinking I've got an hour and a half more to go, when that all turned bad.
1: It all turned bad. I've seen the videos. These are not videos I'm used to seeing in the city of Toronto. However,
2: and I'm not used to watching it in person.
1: Yeah. And then obviously, what I saw on video was a massive reaction of cops coming from all directions.
2: Yes, there was plenty of police presence already there, and of course EMS as well.
1: So we can check that off the list of, like, okay, if we're going back and we're doing a postmortem of what went wrong, it wasn't, in your estimation, that there weren't enough cops there.
2: No, there were a lot of cops.
1: Okay, and back in the day,
2: they were up and down patrolling all over.
1: Back in the day, we've had many, many street festivals, some far exceeding 13,000 people. And this didn't happen.
2: I think that's an underestimate, but that's okay.
1: Yeah,
2: it's still a lot of people.
1: A lot of people. It was a success. I mean, I love the story that it was born out of the desire to reinvigorate the area after the disruption of years of what the city of Toronto does very well, planning for a few years to build a streetcar line that takes a decade, but reborn St. Clair is, and one of the reasons is this festival, and is it in jeopardy now?
2: The festival?
1: Yeah.
2: I would have to say any street festival is going to be really reexamined, thought over. There's going to be a lot of decisions that have to be made. There's going to have to be a lot of thinking first and a lot of information gathering first, but something I think is going to happen.
1: Now we're learning that the victims have been identified as 25-year-old Shaquan Kwashi and Cesar Vernaza, 20. So, cut down in the first part of their lives. I don't think somebody wakes up one day and just decides to take a gun and shoot random strangers at a street festival.
2: That is correct. Yeah. I am sure.
1: Yeah.
2: But they still have that gun culture on their mind.
1: Yeah.
2: So what are you going to do with a gun at a dance party?
1: What are you gonna look?
2: Really dance with a gun?
1: Yeah, exactly. You're going there. I think with one thing on your mind, but to do so in such a public fashion, that to me is the thing that's different. Of course, there's always violence, and the bigger your city, the bigger your problems. I get that,

0: But the fact that somebody was confident enough to do this publicly at what, and in the summer in Toronto, it is still blazingly bright out at 8:15 at night. It's the day, yes. It's the daytime. So
1: we had thought that we would close earlier. So, you know, we were closing at 9:30, used to go to 11 originally. So we had started earlier. We're thinking daylight, you know, it's easier for crowd control and for police to get to move the crowd out, which we need for cleanup after, right? No
0: yeah.
1: matter what.
0: Yeah.
1: And as I said, I just had my feet up just before 8 and thinking I've got an hour and a half to go. And yeah. And yeah. Yes, it was very light out. And,
0: yeah. I just wonder, doctor, I wonder if the issue, what has changed that has allowed for this to happen is that whoever is thinking of doing these bad things is more confident today that they're either going to get away with it, or if they get caught, if they go to jail, they're not going for very long.
1: Possibly that. I'm not a psychiatrist or, but I just find there's been a change in people's politeness or whatever you might think.
0: Yeah.
1: I found that especially after COVID. And there's been this glorification of guns, you know?
0: Yeah.
1: And now guns, they're not supposed to be here, but they're here.
0: Yeah. No, I was told this was all going to get taken care of with all the gun bans. That was supposed to be.
1: Well,
0: what was
1: yes,
0: going on.
1: Except you would have to retrieve all the guns that are already currently out there.
0: Correct. And maybe stop the ones that are coming illegally.
1: Correct.
0: Yeah. So, but talk to me about like this. This must have been a point of pride for the neighborhood. This was that, you know,
1: it
0: when you put something like this together.
1: Was,
0: yeah,
1: I think it was a great way to show off the neighborhood. The neighborhood is always. This is an area where everybody goes through,
0: yeah.
1: If you know what I mean. All kinds of ethnicities over the decades. So. It was more Latino several years ago, so it kind of really fit the area.
0: Yeah.
1: It is less so that has moved down the street. But nevertheless, there is still a large presence that such a festival can be happening, and a lot of people like that kind of music, food, et cetera. Plus, it's just a street festival that you can attend
0: yeah.
1: on a beautiful summer day, walk up and down, do some activities, eat some different foods.
0: Yeah. And,
1: you know, talk to your friends, maybe learn to dance because we have several dance schools that come, you know, those kind of things.
0: But someone wrote on social media that something like this has a way of making the worst case scenario a self-fulfilling prophecy, meaning that even if the cops do what they've got to do, people will feel it's not safe and they won't return next year. And that in turn will lead to the law of diminishing returns. And so either it gets canceled on its own or fear will take care of it eventually. Is that how you feel?
1: Yes. It's certainly a great possibility. It's already being felt that way. Even before this happened, and now, of course, well, this really makes people think that way. So that's a great possibility. I think that's also possible for several other street festivals that people feel that way.
0: Yeah,
1: they're not all the same, but some of them that attract a fair, diverse, and especially younger crowd, they're more going to have that as a possibility.
0: Yeah.
1: And that's really unfortunate because, you know, I think big street festivals are always one of the most attractive things that Toronto has.
0: Yeah.
1: And they were, you know, for this one especially, it's free and it gives people of all different sorts, age brackets, ethnicities, a way of coming together and enjoying each other together. And that's really sad if it's going to end from fear. There are some other issues that it has had just with large crowds and litter and stuff like that.
0: Yeah. I've never heard of a street festival ending because of litter. That's a problem that we can, can solve. This problem,
1: that's a problem that we've tried to solve and, you know, you get complaints, but
0: yeah,
1: but it's not going to end it.
0: No. Well, doctor, I want to thank you for joining us. I'm so sorry that this happened to your community, one that's worked so very hard to pick itself back up after.
1: It's a great, thriving little oasis here. It's a great place to live because I live here. And I eat here out all the time, and it's a great for services and shopping and everything. And well, it was the quietest ever here yesterday.
0: Well, Dr. Heather Hanna from the Hillcrest Village BIA Board, thank you very much. And I wish you peace.
1: Thanks.
0: Thank you. 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
1: Well, always very glad to have this next man in studio, Tony Chapman, the host of the award-winning podcast Chatter That Matters and the founding partner of Chatter AI. Tony, welcome.
2: Always a pleasure.
1: We're talking about this shooting, this string of shootings in Toronto, three different shootings in three different parts of the city on three different days, the 10th, the 11th, and the 12th of July. And that comes on the heels of, I mean, there's all sorts of issues in the city of Toronto. And a lot of times when you're trying to attract people, you're trying to attract business, you're trying to attract any number of things, people are going to look at the pain points before they decide they want to spend their tourism dollars, for example, in a city like Toronto. Toronto has an image problem right now, I think.
2: It's got a serious image problem. And, you know, the interesting thing, there was a psychologist years ago, Abraham Maslow, talked about the theory of human motivation. He said, the most important thing we strive for is safety and security. We really can't find love, belonging, purpose, self-actualization if we don't feel safe.
1: Yeah.
2: We feel like we're on shifted sand, if we're looking both ways, if we're scared to get on a TTC. And that's really the situation that's happening in Toronto. Talked to my brother-in-law. He said, yeah, my daughter's going to go to TMU next year, which I still consider Ryerson.
1: Yes.
2: She's got to go by streetcar. I don't know if it's safe anymore. Yeah. You never heard that 5 years ago.
1: Yeah.
2: And now you're going to wake up every day concerned about taking transit in Toronto. I mean, this isn't South Africa, is it?
1: I remember, you know, the Boxing Day Eaton Centre shooting of Jane Kriba. That was a wake-up call for a lot of Torontonians, because prior to that, they felt, whether it's a feeling or whether it was fact, most people felt that if there was gun violence, it was restricted to certain parts of the city. Now, the pushback from that is, people would say, oh, well, that's a very downtown feeling. But the fact is, it came to where people lived, and it came to where people lived who weren't used to it, I should say. This, to me, is the same thing, because you had one in the north of the city, you had one in Midtown, again, in the daylight with 13,000 witnesses, and then you had another one by a man who pleaded guilty to a violent home invasion just a few months ago and was awaiting sentencing. So I look at those things and I say, if they have one thing in common, it's the risk of the crime, the risk of doing the crime and getting caught has changed. It's a lesser issue than it was before. And people are, and so this brazenness, we're talking about how brazen these things are. Yeah, they're brazen because it's not as big of a risk anymore if you get caught.
2: You know, there's an interesting thing that happened in New York years ago. You heard about the whole broken windows. We have to fix the windows before we fix the city. I'm in an LCBO, and I saw somebody, which in the news reports I thought was an anomaly, just walk in and walk out with alcohol, and I said, and they put it in a book.
1: Yeah.
2: I said, what was that? How many times that happened? Several times a day. We're letting crime go unpunished.
1: Yeah.
2: And when you start doing that, then civil obedience becomes civil disobedience. And when was the last time you think 10 years ago, the word shooting in a city was an anomaly. It was maybe a gang war, gangs going after each other. As you said, it's happening on our streets, crime invasion, carjacking. And I don't know what the solution is. Have we lost control? Because if we don't put the people away, what's the motivation for the police force to arrest them?
1: Yeah, well, so I was kicking around an idea earlier today. And this is a provincial jurisdiction that we say, we don't have enough room in the jails to hold them. Okay, so let's look at it like a gradation system. If you arrest somebody for, and they are charged with first degree murder, go into that overpopulated jail and find somebody who's in there for a lesser crime. Get them out and put the hardened criminal in. Put the guy who's the grade A criminal. And let's just keep doing that. A one-for-one swap. If you're telling me there's not enough room, then let's take out the people who are on the lowest level who stole wine from an LCBO. And if you shot somebody, you're going to be held. Yeah. And let's do that until we build the jails. Because that to me is it's the best of bad options.
2: Since we're always brainstorming, you and I, I'd also say we have the Great White North. I would put a prison up in the very Great White North, make it so there's some employment for people up there that need it. You don't even need fences because, like some great prisons, Alcatraz, you had to swim to survive. Just let them go up there and say, listen, this is your prime. Because I think a lot of people would go, is that crime? Is that even a week up there, let alone a year or 2 years? Start making it consequential. Start having people realize that there's a result to my actions. And I love your swapping thing.
1: Yeah.
2: But at the same time, I think it's just in general, it seems to be that I can get away with almost anything in this country. And I think that when we start seeing that in society, our integrity line, our ethic line gets pushed out, and we start saying, well, if it's good for them, I guess it's, you know, it's good for all of us.
1: But if you were asked by the city of Toronto to help rehab its image today without changing anything, like, just, you know, we can, yeah, with the proper marketing, you can convince people that you could sell a ketchup popsicle to a woman in white gloves. So how do you make people outside of Toronto feel like things are better here?
2: Well, in the past, you could get away with it because you could just shoot the images you wanted and present them to the world the way you wanted it. But with social media, nowadays, when you put out a promise like that, you're actually opening yourself to being attacked on social media. And it's not hard to attack Toronto on social media right now. The city is dirty. It's not working. It's congested. It needs to get back to what it used to be. And it wasn't that long ago. Yeah. We were the envy of the world, a multicultural city. And it was booming. There was cranes everywhere. There was energy. There was enterprise. We still can reclaim that.
1: Yeah.
2: But it starts again with the broken window mentality. If we don't clean up that sort of even the small petty crime and don't make it consequential, I think we're just going to be in a downward spiral.
1: But the one of the problems is you've got people who are making excuses. This is not, listen, crime was at an all-time high, but over the past 3 years, violent crime has gone down. Or I actually heard someone today from an advocacy group say, let's not panic here because gun violence has gone up, but gun fatalities has gone down. And I said, wait a second, we're supposed to be happy that the bad guys have bad aim?
2: Yeah,
1: that's what we take away from this. And then I pointed out, not for nothing, I suspect one of the reasons that is in the city of Toronto is because of all the hate crimes targeted at Jewish institutions like synagogues and schools that happened in the middle of the night. So a lot of shootings at buildings, but not at people. But I said that, in my opinion, was done by design. That was to let the Jewish community know we know where you are. Yeah. And we've chosen to come at night, but we can come back when your kids are here.
2: When I heard that, in fact, it was organized crime paying these people to do it and they would get a bonus for filming it and putting it on social media, I almost threw up in my cornflakes because, again, they're saying this is porous. This society is porous. It's easy to intimidate. This is the place to do it. And I think we've got to really, I think you got to put a stop on this now and push back because, again, every time that line gets pushed, I think that's a line that's going to be harder and harder to reclaim. It's like a war. You surrender that boundary, it's tough to reclaim it.
1: Yeah, but we surrendered it when we decided that open drug use wasn't a criminal offense anymore. And I don't want to criminalize those people, but I always thought that if we weren't going to criminalize it, we were going to help them. And we did no such thing. So you can smoke meth anywhere you want, but if you're caught having a cigarette within 9 meters of the entrance of this building, you could get cited for that.
2: I walked out of your radio station last week. True story. Beautiful sunny day. I was an hour to a meeting. I said, I'm going to walk to the meeting. Started walking across the street from your building. There was a guy half naked shooting up. I've never seen anybody shoot up in my life.
1: Yeah.
2: It was sickening. And I'm going, how did that happen? Where this guy thinks it's okay in broad daylight on a main street.
1: No, but you didn't hear? There's dignity in the life that this person chose.
2: Well, listen.
1: That's what we've been told.
2: But, you know, I think we've got to find a way to help these people, not help them with more drugs. And again, I'm not an expert in it, but I can tell you what we've done for the last 2 years and 3 years in the city doesn't seem to be working because it seems to be more open and rampant drug use. And I'm worried about the kids and the people that are walking that can't defend themselves.
1: Well, we're going to take a break and we're going to stick a pin in that because this is not a problem that you and I are going to solve on our own. And instead, I told you so. The live action Moana floundered at the box office. We're going to talk about how little money it made and what the heck, why isn't Disney going to learn from their past mistakes? We got that and much more coming up with Tony Chapman when we come back.

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1: George Clooney was once asked, what movies, like what's his barometer for deciding if he is going to try to get the rights to a movie in order to remake it? And he didn't even have to think about it. He's like, if it was a bad movie, I will remake it. Because if it's got good bones, I will rehabilitate it. I will renovate it. That's what he did with Ocean's 11. Ocean's 11 was a terrible movie. Ocean's 11, the original, made by the Rat Pack, made by Frank Sinatra and his buddies, was made famously because he just wanted to get paid to hang out with his friends in Las Vegas. So that's what they did. They made a terrible movie and had fun making it. And somebody needs to tell Disney, because they keep remaking movies that the first time around were home runs. They did it with Snow White. They did it with Lion King. Now they've done it with Moana. And Tony Chapman, thank you for sticking around. The people have spoken. They were none too happy with this.
2: Well, it's interesting. If you follow Rotten Tomatoes, which is really the citizen journalism, the original Moana got 97% approval. This one got 37%. It was, and I don't even know where they found the 37%. It was a complete ripoff of the original movie. And as people said, it looked like it was done on a green screen. The actors were awkward. The CGI was over the top. And it just missed. And again, I was in packaged goods for years, marketing, helping brands market. Line extension after line extension. If it worked once, we can make a cherry Pepsi. We can make a cherry Coke. If that works, we can make a clear Pepsi. That works. And time and time again. And you eventually cannibalize the soul of your brand.
1: Yeah.
2: And next thing you know, people don't care about it. Keith's the same way. I said to Labatt, I will not take on your business if you ever do a line extension for Keith. They said, are you crazy? I said, Keith is 17% of your draft market. But again, they brought out White Keith, and then they brought out Keith Cider. And what happened? When was the last time he talked about Alexander Keith? Mm. Same thing's happening to Disney. It's greedy, it's lazy, and it's not storytelling, and it's blowing up. And you and I talked about it last week with Star Wars. It's a great example of it.
1: But they've got real problems. You've got the experience in the parks is they're getting knocked for being way too expensive.
2: Yeah.
1: You've got their three big brands are the Disney brand, the Star Wars brand, and the Marvel brand. Mm-hmm. And Marvel is really hoping that Spider-Man, that's a Sony movie. But they haven't had a huge home run on the Disney on the Marvel front in a long time. Star Wars front, they're even thinking of retconning, and if people don't know what retconning is, just pretending it didn't happen. A whole bunch of their movies and starting fresh with this new, I guess there's a movie coming out with Ryan Gosling, The Last Starfighter, I can't remember what it's called, but if you can't get the movies right, that's where it all started for those guys.
2: But the consumer moves on. You got to move on with them.
1: Yeah.
2: You know what Disney did so well is they had every 7 years their child's aged out and they could bring back the movies for it. Now, people are not going to continue to grow up with Star Wars unless it's new, it's relevant, it's interesting, and where I am. Same thing's happening with these live. They pulled it off once, they pulled it off twice. They think they can pull it off with every movie. You can't. The reality is, some movies just deserve to say, I'm going to hold it off as a one-off, and people are going to say, when are you going to make it again?
1: Yeah.
2: Versus what you're getting and saying, I don't want to see that brand anymore because you've abused it. You've made it so tiring in my eyes. I used to feel special about you, and now I feel like you took advantage of me.
1: Yeah, there were too many Star Wars movies and too many Star Wars sort of pieces of IP, and the ones that they were doing, a lot of people thought were too politicized or too woke or too multicultural for the sake of being multicultural. Yeah. So that's one problem. Marvel's problem was they were just making too many movies and they were burning out and people were and they weren't good. The quality was going down on every front. But with this, I don't know. Like, this movie wasn't even 10 years old.
2: Yeah.
1: Like, my kids remember the first Moana, and my two eldest aren't even 16 yet.
2: Yeah.
1: So what does that tell you? And then if you actually look at the shot for shot, the original Moana was saturated with color. It was beautiful.
2: Yeah.
1: This one was like grayscale. It was almost as if Zack Snyder, who made the Batman versus Superman, was in charge of it. I don't know what they were thinking.
2: So there's a great fable they should probably, it's called The Goose and the Golden Eggs. And you squeeze that golden ooze so much, and next thing you know, the golden eggs no longer appear, and they're just squeezing it.
1: Yeah.
2: I mean, that's what they're doing. They're running out of runway. They've got no original ideas. Steve Jobs with Pixar, the first film that they came in, they came back and said, you know, this toy, this one's not working. He said, throw it out, start over again. They said, we've wasted millions. He said, you're going to go out with a brand. You have to produce the story that matters.
1: Yeah.
2: They don't have a Steve Jobs. They don't have a Disney. They don't even have a Michael Eisner. What they have is a bunch of people saying, we need to create some dividends for our shareholders because their share price is under attack. So you squeeze and squeeze and squeeze, and next thing you know, people are going to say, whatever happened to Disney? And somebody, you know, Netflix will buy it out, or some studio will buy it out and just take the library and try to milk that.
1: It is, to me, it's heartbreaking. It's heartbreaking because I would take my sons and I would go to the superhero movies, but then I needed those Moana movies because that's what I would do with my daughter, right? And then the Star Wars stuff, that was really just for me. And my kids liked it. They never loved it. And it was disappointment after disappointment. There's too much stuff that I just don't even care anymore.
2: So, but that's the metaphor for life. Look at the Apple, their line extensions. You know, I mean, like, what are they doing different each year that makes you want to have another Apple? Yeah. You've got to find innovation, an unmet need. You got to scratch an itch. You got to make people have an insatiable appetite for it. And that's when you have a brand. But when you have something that was that way and you just, again, try to twist and turn it, all you're doing is absolutely destroying what you built in the first place.
1: But when you are that big, and as you said, you have shareholders who want more and more, I mean, do you have to then like do a wholesale firing of a whole bunch of people across multiple divisions and say, and then tell the shareholders, you got to be prepared. We are going leaner and meaner for the next little while before we can rebuild because everything's got to go.
2: That's a tough conversation to have because you have people with an appetite for quarterly earnings, quarterly dividends. And here's something. Most executive compensation, he made $59 million. It's all based on stock price.
1: Yeah.
2: So they'll do anything they can, including buy back their stock, to engineer the value of their stock. It's not their value, their business. Yeah. They're just manipulating the stock game. So until all of that changes, what you're going to have is a lot of people just doing these tactics that really, again, offer no value to the end consumer. And when you take away the currency of your brand and you just spend it time and time again, eventually you have what you have is you don't have a brand anymore.
1: Well, you know, and they just keep coming up with new ways to fail because this movie only made, for its opening weekend, $1 million more than the worst one they did, which was the Snow White remake.
2: Yeah.
1: Now, the lesson that they took from that was we're too woke. So let's be less woke. But that's only one of many lessons they should have taken because the first one was like nobody, when the movie is done properly the first time, nobody needs you to remake it.
2: But the content, you know, the Rock is the most successful actor in saving franchises. Fast and Furious. He's got the record for coming in 2 or 3, 4 in the sequel and reviving. He couldn't even do that because it's a lousy script. The story still has to matter. People have to walk away going, that moved me. I feel great. What a great afternoon I spent with my dad. That was fantastic. I want to see it again. There was no Titanic moment in there that's going to bring people back. People were walking out of the cinema. Now, they know that because they do tests.
1: Yeah.
2: They see it. But they thought with all the marketing muscles and all the everything they had, and again, that's if I'm Cineplex of the world, I got to say, if you don't bring me great content, we're all going to fail.
1: Yeah. And I mean, and this company for a while, everything they were doing was a home run.
2: Yeah.
1: Ironically, it looks like the one part that's going to do well is I mean, this Pixar Toy Story 5 has been successful, but it's the Disney animation that is apparently Hoppers was very successful, and they've got a couple more coming that look like the original. Right, the original Disney animation studios.
2: But nowadays with AI, you're going to be able to, like, there's kids that are producing quality movies for hundreds of dollars, thousands of dollars. Yeah. And as you're a shareholder, you got to say to people, we need to be part of that conversation versus trying to block it.
1: Yeah.
2: Is Disney going to allow to do that? I don't know.
1: Well, to be continued. We didn't get to all the other stuff that we were going to talk about because, frankly, those two stories were, I think...
2: box office hits.
1: Yeah, box office hits. Tony Chapman, as always, thank you very much, my friend.
2: Have
1: a great week.
2: You too.
1: All right, and Edmonton, thank you very much for joining us. We will see you, we'll see you tomorrow. And in the meantime, when we come back...
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23: This is Global News. I'm Jacob New. BC nurses say they will pause picket lines after today as mediated talks begin. Picket lines went up outside Nanaimo General Hospital this morning and are scheduled for Victoria's Royal Jubilee Hospital and South Island Surgical Center tomorrow. They went up last week with the union citing thousands of cases of manager intimidation when nurses refuse non-nursing duties. Mediators Vince Reddy and Amanda Rogers will help the two sides negotiate. Union President Adrian Gear says by pausing picketing, they hope to give the process every opportunity to succeed.
24: Well, we're looking for a solution. And so we're, you know, hopeful that, mediation is able to facilitate conversations between the employer and the union. I'll be honest, we were with the employer, I'm always honest, but we were with the employer last Monday. We went to like 12:30 at night. I think the employer, as of late, has showed up, tried to do the best they could. What is the reoccurring message is that they can't go outside of mandate.
23: The union says nurses will continue to refuse non-nursing duties. Delta police are investigating an alleged voyeurism case at the FedEx terminal in the Tilbury area, Global's Emily Silva reports.
0: Police say last month they received a report that a suspected recording device was being used in a staff washroom. On July 7th, officers arrested an employee of the business. That person has since been released on conditions pending further investigation. An advocate for some of the alleged victims claims several of the recordings were uploaded to a publicly accessible website before being removed. Here's Gurpreet Kaur with the Kaur Movement, followed by Staff Sergeant Mike Whiteley with Delta Police.
1: Private stuff has gone public without any consent and privacy is violated, right? So it's really scary.
2: The investigators believe that this is an isolated incident at that workplace and that there is nothing to suggest that there's any broader risk to the public at this time.
0: FedEx says upon learning of the situation, they acted immediately, quote, cooperating with law enforcement, terminating the employment of the individual responsible, strengthening security, and providing counseling and support resources for our team members. Emily Silva, Global News.
23: Vancouver police are asking for help identifying the suspect in an unprovoked attack at a Marpole bus stop last Tuesday. Officers say it happened around 9:30 in the morning. A man waiting at the stop near Southwest Marine Drive and Ash Street was reportedly pushed by the male suspect from behind before having his headphones ripped off his head. The suspect then allegedly hit the victim multiple times with a longboard-style skateboard. VPD Constable Darren Wong says the victim managed to flee with minor injuries to his forearm.
12: This kind of stuff is irregular, and it's scary, especially if you've got headphones in, you're just on your way to work, and someone strikes you from behind. So it is very concerning, and that's why we want to get a hold of the suspect.
23: Any witnesses or those with dash cam footage from the area that day are asked to contact Vancouver Police. And a key staffer from Prime Minister Mark Carney's office is stepping down with potential plans to run for office in the federal riding of North Vancouver-Capilano. Carney's Deputy Chief of Staff Braden Cayley says in a letter posted on social media that he will be stepping away while he considers running for a seat in Parliament. The North Vancouver seat has been vacant since former Cabinet Minister Jonathan Wilkinson resigned in the spring to become Canada's ambassador to the EU. Cayley is from Richmond and previously served as the Director of Policy and Communications at the Mayor's Office in Vancouver when Gregor Robertson, now the Federal Housing Minister, held the post. From the Global News Desk, I'm Jacob New.

0: Well, it's a very sad day. It's a sad day when you, well, lots of reasons to be sad. But the kid in me who is thankful to film for giving me adventures of imagination, is sad today because Sam Neill, known for so many great roles, but not the least of which, and for me, top of the heap, is for his role in the Jurassic Park franchise, passed away at 78. He had stage 3 blood cancer, but apparently it was in remission, and so a lot of people were very surprised and sad. And it was a nice thing for us as fans of his character in those Jurassic Park movies to see them get the whole band back together in a passing of the torch, if you will, in the Jurassic World franchise. But a sad day, a great Australian actor. And also, if I may say, his role in Hunt for Red October. Sometimes people sleep on that, but he was great in that. All right, I want to tell you a couple of stories about Instagram. This one, my brother sent me a post from Instagram where Roger Clemens, the Hall of Fame winning pitcher who cut his teeth and did so well in Boston, and then he went to the Yankees, the hated Yankees, so that he could win a World Series. Then he came to Toronto, where we rolled out the red carpet for that guy. And I think he did very, I think he had a 20 game winning season, but did not bring what he was supposed to Toronto. Anyway, lots of stuff. This guy's had a great life. And I was very surprised to hear that of all the great stories in his life, he told this one.
1: We call this the butter story. Everybody loves it. And it's true. So I win the MVP in the Cy Young, my first. I'm a Red Sox. I got to go to New York City. Go to New York. Pretty green. I got DiMaggio, Mantle, Ted Williams. I'm looking around as a hoo-hoo. Now, Donnie Mattingly there. I'm the one that, you know, Donnie finished second in the MVP. Now, we're at the top table, and you're getting a cold piece of chicken, uncooked piece of steak, a little bitty baked potato, and a dinner roll. And the dude comes by. Straight Yankee fan. He's looking at me like, and the look he gave me, I was like, okay, he's spit in my food. There's no way I need it, but I'm going to work on this dinner roll and maybe this baked potato. No. But he throws me a little cube of butter on the thing. And, you know, mustache, strip, his name's got to be Tony, for sure. You know, like, walks by, doesn't, I get through that dinner, right? I only got one cube of butter. I needed one more, but what the hell? First year up there. Fast forward, I win my second Cy Young back to back. Back in the penguin suit. Here we go. Now I'm feeling good. I'm on Ted. How you doing, Mick? How you doing? Hey, Rocky. Yeah, I'm feeling it. Talking away. Here comes the bullshit thing. Same guy. Same
2: friend. Tony again.
1: Tony Super Mario. Looks like Super Mario brother. He goes by me and I'm like, hold on, guys. Hey, I said, hold up, man. Hold up a minute. He just gave me one. I need another cube of butter. That's all I'm looking for my baked potato. You know, just come on. So I'm talking. I see him come out, my guy, and here he comes again. I said, dude, stop. I said, I've been trying to get you for 10 minutes. My stuff's getting cold up here. I said, all I'm trying to do is get another cube of butter. I said, you know who I am, right? He goes, oh, yeah, I know who you are. I go, good. I said, I'm trying to get some butter. He goes, evidently, you don't know who I am. I go, I don't. He goes, I'm in charge of the butter. And he walked off.
0: It's a great story. It's a great story. Except it didn't happen to Roger Clemens. I don't know who it happened to, but I know it didn't happen to him. And I said as much as I replied to everybody saying, what a great story that was, Roger. I wrote on his Instagram, I said, it is a great story. It was a better story when my father told it over the course of 40 years. And the role of Roger Clemens in my dad's version of the story 40 years ago was another prime minister. Heck, when I started in media and I started doing speeches, I asked my father, may I tell your butter story? And he said, sure, have at it. So I've been telling that story for 25 years. And it goes a little something like this. I'd be in a room and I'd say, wow, as I'm in a room like this, it reminds me of a story that my father tells Prime Minister John Diefenbaker, who, upon winning a majority with no Quebec representation, decided that his first role, his first job was to go to Montreal and let the people of Montreal know that while he didn't have any Quebecers in his caucus, Quebec would be represented in his government. And he was in a room, the Oval Room at the Ritz-Carlton Hotel, with all the business leaders of Quebec. And he would let them know that he was there for them. And a man was going around, he's giving everyone a roll and a pat of butter. And they get to Prime Minister Diefenbaker and gives him a roll and a pat of butter. He says, "Excuse me, sir, may I have a second pat of butter?" To which the waiter said, "I'm sorry, but it's one pat of butter each." He said, "But I'd like a second pat of butter. Come on, you can give me a second pat of butter." "I'm sorry, sir, but the rule is one pat of butter per person." He says, "Do you know who I am? My name's John Diefenbaker, and I am the Prime Minister of Canada. And I want another pat of butter." He says, "Well, that's very interesting. Do you know who I am?" He said, "No, I don't. I'm the guy with the butter." And the room erupts, and I always use that as an opportunity to say, so let's celebrate the people with the butter, without whom we would not be here tonight. The wait staff and the kitchen staff, thank you so much. And everyone gets a round of applause. Okay, the point is, my dad's been telling for 40 years. I don't think my dad wrote that story. I don't think the story is real. The key is the pacing and the details that you add to it. Anybody can tell that story. And Roger told that story, but it didn't happen to Roger. The story predates anything. It's fine. But when I posted that, it stayed on his Instagram for about 5 minutes because he deleted it. He deleted my comment. That to me tells me he knows it's not a real story either. But Guy, you have so many stories. You got so many stories. You don't have to make it up. And had someone said, is it true? If he said, well, it's true enough, everyone would have been fine. But you started the story by saying it's true. Roger Clemens, you're a great baseball player, but you're full of it. Now, that's that first story. Second story, and this is an update from a previous story. Last week, I told the story after Taylor Swift's wedding. Reminded me of a story of a party that I went to outside of London, and it was the most magical party I've ever been to in my life. And I told the story that Prince Charles at the time was in an Aston Martin that pulled up, and out of the Aston Martin was the most beautiful woman in the world, probably one of them still today. Elle Macpherson got out of the passenger side. And then later on in that party, after a night of merriment, I went up to her and I asked her to dance. And I said that I tagged the story by saying I gave her the least memorable dance of her life. But it was a memory that I carried with me forever. Well, wouldn't you know, somehow, through the magic of the algorithm, this story found its way to Elle Macpherson. And she replied on the Ben Mulrooney Show Instagram, "That made me smile, dot, dot." And then she gave it a heart.
2: Yeah. You know, Ben.
0: Yeah.
2: You suck.
0: That
2: sucks.
0: Well, you know, listen, like I said, if social media can be used for good and it can be used for ill. In this
2: That's
0: moment.
2: That's not fair. The world is not fair.
0: How's it not fair? In one weekend through Instagram, I exacted retribution and justice for the story that my dad told 40 years ago against a Cy Young winner.
2: And then, you know, and he threw you a heat high and inside and deleted you.
0: He deleted me. Well, yeah, but you know what? That's the funny thing is I'm here to say he couldn't stand the truth. You can keep telling your lies, Roger, and I'll keep telling the truth, and we'll see which one survives.
2: If you'd have been in studio, he'd have thrown you, he'd have hit you with the ball.
0: But what didn't get it. I didn't get it. Like, man, you've got so many stories. I bet you could write three autobiographies. You don't have to say that's true. Just say it's true enough, and everyone will go wink, wink, and they know what it is. Come on, buddy. Like I said, it wasn't even my dad's story. He just told it better. As a matter of fact, I don't think anybody told a story as good as my dad. Although I promise you, I'll be telling this Elle Macpherson story forever. All right. When we come back, we are going to be talking with Mike Cole, the city councilor responsible for the area of town where the Salsa on St. Clair shooting took place, in the aftermath of the press conference by Chief Demkew. What we know now.
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0: is the counselor for Ward 8 Eglinton Lawrence, where the salsa on St. Clair took place, Counselor Mike Cole. Counselor, welcome back to the show. Thank you so much for being here.
1: Good to be here in these bad circumstances, that's for sure.
0: Well, listen, I've been following you. You and I have spent a great deal of time together. What I saw at the press conference on the night of the shooting was a Mike Cole exasperated, fed up. Is that a fair assessment?
1: Yeah, they wouldn't let me speak, so I had to push myself into the press conference and tell them what I really felt about that disaster that night. So I think I was speaking on behalf of all my friends and neighbors and everybody who was, you know, part of organizing the salsa.
0: Yeah,
1: everybody was just devastated, and I couldn't, talk about the usual, talk, and I had to speak from my gut on that night.
0: Well, earlier today, I was speaking with Dr. Heather Hanna from the Hillcrest Village BIA board, who was pretty resigned to the fact that, chances are, there's a very good chance that this salsa on St. Clair, its days are probably numbered. The idea that people, she says, as a matter of fact, the public safety issue, people just not feeling safe in a situation like that, is such that a lot of, if not all of the street festivals in the city could be in danger. Is that too much of an overstatement?
1: Well, Dr. Hanna, by the way, is my vet and has been my vet for about 20 years. And I was talking to her and, she, like all the volunteers on St. Clair, did amazing work preparing for this stuff, and to see these gun jerks destroy it. As much as I empathize that maybe we got to stop it, but then on the other hand, should we really give in to these gun thugs?
0: Yeah,
1: and let them win. I'm of the mind as we should look at the true threats here, but why not fight back and deal with the core problem here? And then you got these punks who fear no consequence from carrying a gun. Fear no consequence about shooting up in the middle of a street filled with seniors, poor vendors trying to make a living. They didn't give a damn.
0: Well, but this this is the issue. Like, as you said that, we can't let them win. It took me to a completely different place, and the scale is different. But I promise you, I think the parallel holds. When New York was attacked on 9/11, and those buildings went down. What gave, I believe, the confidence to the city to rebuild and not fear that they would face another one of these was you had a government in Washington, and you had people of all political stripes saying, we're not going to let this happen again. We are going to change the rules. And yes, some of it was draconian, and it's been tempered since then. But they have been vigilant since then to make sure that another 9/11 attack would never happen again. Meanwhile, on a smaller scale in the city of Toronto, sure, we could do the salsa on St. Clair again. But we don't have a leadership that's saying we are going to do everything necessary to make sure that those guns are gone. We still have people saying, hey, it's not that bad. Gun violence, yeah, sure, it's up, but gun fatalities is down, and this is not who we are, and Toronto's still a safe city. If you cannot admit there's a problem, then you cannot fix it.
1: Well, that's why people don't like when I say, I don't think Toronto's a safe city.
0: Yeah,
1: I think we've got basically a serious core problem, and that is with the guns coming in across the border. We've got these criminals that all get out on bail. I mean, they've been shooting up synagogues in my ward for the last 3 years.
0: Yeah.
1: They have no fear of consequence. And that's why I think the New York analogy is a good one. Move the festival? Do we go indoors? That's all basically going to cost a whack of money to get more. So we're going to be paying all kinds of taxpayers' dollars to get more security, more cops, all these different changes we're going to make. These guys just think they've achieved something because that's where they get their jollies, because they don't give one damn about people enjoying themselves or celebrating Latino culture. They don't care about that. They care about, basically, it's like a stage for them.
0: Yeah.
1: And they've done this for years.
0: Yeah, but Mike, think about that. Like, back in the day, and generally speaking, most people thought Toronto,

0: Toronto was safe because if there was gun violence, it was under the cover of night, and it was criminals shooting criminals, in back alleys and in the shadows. We're living in a time now where every part of the city, at-risk areas and thriving street festivals in the middle of the night or while the sun is still up at 8:15 on a Saturday, with 13,000 witnesses capable of identifying them. They are brazen because, in my estimation, the penalties for if you get caught, chances are you might be able to beat it. And if you don't beat it, you'll be able to get out on bail and disappear. Like the risk profile is so low that they are willing to do these things.
1: Yeah. And Ben, in fact, someone that shot up my friend Esther's old Avenue restaurant on Avenue Road. That guy was caught on camera after shooting up the restaurant. And we found out that he was charged with 3 counts of first degree murder in 2019.
0: Yeah. Yeah.
1: And I can't find out how he got away with those 3 charges and what he was doing out after being charged with 3 counts of first degree murder a few years earlier. There he is shooting up a restaurant on Avenue Road.
0: The guy who was caught for the shooting down in the Portlands by Rebel Nightclub, he was convicted of a violent home invasion in Montreal in May of this year, and he is expected to be sentenced in October of this year. So in between those two things, he decided to sandwich in another alleged gun violent thing. Like, why was he free?
1: Ben, this is why I think we all have to focus on getting something done. Maybe this out of this disaster is an opportunity to get the feds, the province, the city to basically do something. And this is an opportunity to do something. And don't tell me they can't convene the legislature in Ontario for a couple of days or in Ottawa if they really want to do something. They've got to come together with some practical basic law. If you commit a crime with a gun, you fire a gun, it's automatic years. You get 20 years for committing a crime carrying a gun, shooting a gun.
0: But Mike,
1: no bail.
0: Listen, with all due respect, that's great. Except, I know that this Liberal government likes to say it's a different Liberal government, but it's not. And these are the same guys every single time there's a shooting. Every time the Polytechnique Memorial comes up, they try to ban all the legal guns in the country. But 90% of the guns that are killing people in Toronto are coming across the border. So they haven't had their eyes on the prize ever. Now, before I let you go, I do want to just give you a piece of information. I think this is a little context just to let you know the state of play. One of our producers here at the radio station, Martha, she was at Afrofest last year when Chaos shut it down. And she was at Salsa Fest this weekend. She now says she will never go to a festival again. And the point that really hammers this home, she came to Canada after fleeing war in South Sudan. Like this is too much for somebody who left. This is too much violence for her.
1: But, the thing about the same weekend in Girard East, we had maybe 50,000 people at the Girard East South Asian Festival. Nothing happened there.
0: But that's the thing about 9/11. You have to make sure it's never happened since. And all it takes is one. They just have to do it once, and that fear goes everywhere. Mike Cole, a counselor for Ward 8 Eglinton Lawrence, thank you very much. I appreciate it.
1: Thank you. Same here.
0: All right, we are going to open up with phone calls next, right here on the Ben Mulrooney Show.
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1: We're opening up the phone lines, 416-870-6400, 1-888-225-TALK. Yes, this is an issue that affected Toronto over the weekend, but make no mistake, if a gun can get over the border and affect the people of Toronto, it can cross provincial lines and it can hit you anywhere in this country. So we want to hear from people across the country about what they witnessed in Toronto, what they're witnessing in their own hometowns. And maybe somebody out there has a solution. Let's start with Gord from Calgary. Gord, welcome. Thanks for calling.
2: Hey, thanks, Ben. A couple things. Yeah. One, it doesn't matter if it's Toronto, Montreal, Calgary, Winnipeg, doesn't matter. It just moves around. It moves around the dial. So let's just establish it doesn't matter which city it happens in. It happens for a reason. Here's the solution. Oh, by the way, I heard your mayor yeah. once done puppy. I think that was Jack Layton's ex or something.
1: Yes,
2: or late
1: yes,
2: wife
1: indeed.
2: Or
1: yeah,
2: something.
1: That's yeah. correct.
2: Wow.
1: Yep.
2: She is something to listen to. Yeah. Anyway, here's what you do, and here's how to address what you said about the gentleman that was out on bail, I think it was.
1: Yeah, yeah. The one who shot up.
2: Anything to do with a gun, anything to do with a gun, any gun crime is a minimum 15 or 20 years. You figure it out.
1: Yep.
2: That's the first thing. Number two, there is zero bail. You can't do that. So in other words, you have to ask people that were in your dad's world to change the laws. And you have to do it to stop it. Recidivism rate will be zero the moment you do what I'm saying. It stops overnight. Now, if you're that stupid, bye-bye. Have a good day.
1: Well, look,
2: Number three, Ben, mm-hmm. I challenge you to get somebody on your show or two people that disagree with what I said or can't be done. Then you have that debate. Then you open the lines for people like me to say, what are you talking about?
1: Well, Gord, I was listening to another podcast where they were going through the history of bail reform in Canada. Mm-hmm. And under Justin Trudeau, because he and his ilk and everyone in that world sees everything through a warped lens of the haves and the have-nots and everything's class and culture and racial warfare. They had the data to indicate that bail was intrinsically racist, and therefore we had to change the rules to insist on releasing the accused on the least onerous bail conditions possible. That's the the country we're living in right now.
2: I got it, Ben, but a normal person listens to that and just goes, that's just poppycock silly.
1: Yep.
2: So you change the law. You need somebody like an old Ralph Klein who, if Ralph was in charge, you go, that's what you do.
1: Yeah.
2: Real simple.
1: Yeah.
2: It's so goddamn simple.
1: Well,
2: don't care about your rights. You've already forfeited them.
1: I
2: don't care about any of that. So this has to go back decades, not just Justin. Justin was a wallflower fool, but they're all sort of fools because we've had this conversation 5,000 times since 1980.
1: Yeah. Gord, I'm going to leave it there.
2: 1970.
1: Thank you very much, my friend. Change the law. Thank you very much. Yeah, but look, Canada, if there's something that has defined us over the past decade plus, it's that we get in our own way. We are the source of our own problems. We are the source of our economic problems. We are the source of our social problems. We are the source of our issues with the judiciary. Everything, almost, and everyone wants to point to Donald Trump. Do you have any idea? Even if Donald Trump was twice as bad as he is, if we solved all of these problems that we've created for ourselves, we would be in a hell of a better position as a country. Heck, we'd be in a better position to deal with that Donald Trump. But instead, here we are. Let's go to Steve. Welcome. Steve, you there?
3: Thank you. Yes. I'm here. Thank you for having me.
1: Absolutely.
3: Just wanted to say how I was talking to your screener. It is such an embarrassment to our city. You know what I mean? That the problem, you know what? Honest to God, I think it stems down to two things. We got too many damn guns on our street, and we got a justice system that nobody's afraid of.
1: Yeah.
3: Well, you know what I mean?
1: Yeah. I'm glad you said that because I've been saying that as well. That the risk associated with crimes in this country is so low that it's worth the risk. It's absolutely worth it. And it's worth it to the point that you're willing to shoot people in front of 13,000 witnesses.
3: Well, not even just that, Ben. How many other people down there had guns on them?
1: Yeah.
3: Those were just two that seen each other that had prior, you know, history with each other that didn't like each other. What really stems down to it is how many guns were actually down there? There was probably a ton of people with guns down there. Why?
1: Yeah. You know
3: what I mean, like, people can't even go and celebrate a Spanish festival that has been a part of the city forever.
1: Yeah.
3: You know what I mean? And now I guarantee you Taste of the Danforth isn't going to be the same. Yeah. Any festival now is going to be up in the air. Like you were saying, you worked with a lady that left a war country that's scared to go to a festival.
1: Yeah.
3: So think about everybody else. You know what I mean?
1: Yeah.
3: It's an absolute embarrassment. And
1: Steve,
3: what it really does stem down to, it's the court system.
1: Steve, thank you. I got to run, but thank you so much. Look, there's an old saying out there where a man walks into his doctor's office and he says, "Doctor, my arm hurts when I do this." And the doctor says, "Well, don't do that." It's pretty simple. And in our country, we have day after day after day, story after story after story of people committing crimes while on bail. So the solution is don't let them be on bail, out on bail, so they can commit crimes. Create a system where they stay in jail. That's it. That's the solution for that part. And then as far as the guns are, when 90% of the violent crimes with guns are committed with illegal firearms that are coming in from America, and all you're concerned with is hunting rifles in the country because some psychopath tore through people's lives at the École Polytechnique in the 80s, this is nonsense. Again, getting in our own GD way. This is, God, these are fundamental crisis level issues that the good news is they require political will to fix. That's it. It's political will. Just do it. Do it. And again, have these things tested in the courts. I would rather the laws get changed and people end up in jail. And then if some lawyer wants to take on the new law and say, "Oh, well, that's a violation of the court," have them make that case. Have them make that case. And then we'll see. Let's start with Tim. Hey, Tim, welcome.
4: Hi, Ben. How are you?
1: I'm good, thanks.
4: I just want to say I'm listening to your guests. You're talking and everything. But really what it comes down to for the last 40 years, it's all our fault because we don't elect people that are real leaders to do the right thing. It's people's fault.
1: I mean, I think we've had good leaders. We've had regular leaders. We've had leaders who are visionaries, and we have leaders who are functionaries. We've had all types. I don't know that it's been a downward trend for 40 years. Fundamentally, I think what we've witnessed,
4: our laws were stronger in the 1960s. And when Trudeau Sr. came in, everything declined. The laws were stronger in the 40s, 50s, and 60s. That's what I'm talking about. In the 40, 50 years, it's declined. Leadership, real leadership.
1: Yeah, well, listen, I think it's an interesting take. I'll give you that. Thank you very much, my friend. We got time for one more. Sandy, thank you for calling. You got to make your case in 40 seconds.
5: Okay, so I know Ontario's building more jails. The problem is we're overcrowded in jails. But can we not, like, say Ontario pay Manitoba if they've got space in their jails and send them there? Or why can't we bring back the chain gang?
1: Yeah.
5: Like, you know,
1: Sandy, Ontario can legally send inmates to other provinces if the jails are at capacity. That's under the Prisons and Reformatories Act. So they can enter into formal agreements with one another to transfer prisoners between facilities across jurisdictions. That is not a bad idea. And I thank you, Sandy, for that. And I thank everybody for joining us. When we come back, our weekly conversation about history with David Boris. This week, we're talking about the birth of democracy in Athens. Very excited for this. Don't go anywhere. This is the Ben Mulrooney Show.

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1: Well, ancient Greece is having a bit of a moment, a little controversial moment right now, because Christopher Nolan is about to launch us back in time with his multicultural version of The Odyssey. And that's, I've heard people say it's a phenomenal movie, and I'm talking like world-changing, and I've heard others say they just can't take the race swapping of Helen of Troy, for example. I don't know. Haven't seen it. I will see it. I'll see. I would watch Christopher Nolan read the phone book. But if anything, it's bringing up sort of the oral history and the military history of that time and place. This week on Hostile History with David Boris, we're talking about the birth of democracy in Athens. David, welcome back to the show.
2: Always a pleasure to be here, Ben.
1: What did democracy mean back then, and how was it born?
2: Well, it's really interesting. Democracy really emerges from crises. It's very fascinating because you have to imagine that most of the Greek world were city-states run by aristocratic families, kings, war leaders, chiefs. And then all of a sudden, out of Athens in a time of crisis, a near civil war, these aristocratic leaders begin to say, maybe we need to bring more people into the fold to make political decisions in order for us to avoid this sort of aristocratic civil war infighting for power.
1: And so what was happening back in the day? You'd have these aristocrats that controlled city states, and they would go to war with each other, and then they would send the people to do their bidding.
2: That's right.
1: And so if somebody...
2: Yeah, exactly. And what's interesting in the Athenian case, and this wasn't for other city-states, but as Athens engaged in constant warfare, I mean, you know, maybe we're all very famous with Athens versus Sparta during the Peloponnesian Wars, yeah. But more importantly to this story is the fact that the Greek world was at war with the Persian Empire, the mightiest empire of the day. Yeah. And these Athenian soldiers that were called hoplites would go out and fight these wars. And slowly but surely, these hoplites started saying, hey, wait a second. If I'm sharing the danger on the battlefield, why is it just the general that gets a political voice back in the city? Right. I want a share myself. But Ben, things get even more interesting when Athens gets a navy.
1: Right. Yes. Because that allows for the conquering of land. How does that affect democracy?
2: Well, it's really fascinating because one of the things the Athenians discover is having a large navy helps you conquer lands. That's absolutely true, and they very much do. But you know who are the best rowers of those ships? Citizens invested in the political future of Athens. And so instead of having slaves or even mercenaries, what ends up happening is the Athenian democratic polity expands massively as Athens has this massive navy, and the rowers all eventually get votes as well.
1: Oh, that's interesting. So the idea of having skin in the game.
2: Absolutely. I mean, you're not going to run away from a battle if you know your actual political future is at stake.
1: Right. Because also if that makes sense, right? If you are fighting for the survival of your city state and by extension, all of its values, and those values have given you an inherent nobility and an inherent sort of participation in the system, you will fight for that, and you'll fight for it better than anybody else. So did that lead to the rise of Athens as a dominant player in the area?
2: Yeah, it's actually really fascinating. The Athenian navy absolutely makes Athens, in many ways, a sort of city-state empire. They set up colonies. They start taking tribute from other city-states as well. So the navy helps them dominate the Greek world, at least them and Sparta sort of competing for ultimate dominance. And then at the same time, this navy that allows them to conquer other places also allows them to have democracy form within its own political confines and within its own city-state.
1: So democracy, the idea of democracy is born in Athens, but that was hundreds and hundreds and hundreds of years ago, thousands of years ago. What happened to those ideas? Because then you had the French Revolution, right? That's the modern take on democracy. Prior to that, it was czars and kings and queens. What happened to that idea between its birth and its eventual resurgence in France?
2: Well, it's a really great question because it frankly disappears. And I got to be honest with you, for most people in that medieval period, the time of kings and queens, a democracy was a joke. It was considered like a reckless, chaotic form of rule because the mob got to make a choice. The mob had their voice. The commoners had their voice. And so you have centuries and centuries and centuries of aristocratic rule once more. And then the French Revolution absolutely blows the lid off it. And there's this return to this idea of democracy. But democracy, and remember this, Ben, and I know you know this, is democracy isn't just one version. There are many different versions of democracy. The Athenian one was immense checks and balances. They were constantly voting, constantly challenging, constantly having to go up in front of the assembly. The French Revolutionary and American form of democracy is a little bit longer term in terms of its status, in terms of the legislation passed and the people making those legislation occur.
1: Well, even the French, I mean, they flirted with the idea. They created the modern version of it, and then Napoleon came back in and said, "Yeah,
2: That's
1: no,
2: right.
1: I'd prefer to be an emperor." And people kind of took it for a while. And
2: yeah, it never goes in a straight line, does it?
1: And then you got 250 years ago, the Americans broke up with the Brits, and established their version of. And we got to remind people, it's technically not a democracy, and I don't know that people necessarily know the nuanced difference.
2: Do you mean the electoral college specifically?
1: Well, yeah, it's you're not electing the people making the decisions. You're electing the people who choose the people who make the decisions.
2: That's a great choice.
1: Yeah, it's a democratic republic.
2: Yeah, and absolutely, and actually, that's a massive departure from Athens, because Athens was literally every Athenian male citizen voted on whatever was being done. If they're going to war, if they're making a trade deal, you showed up in the city on the hill and you raised your hand and voted. You also voted to kick people out of the city as well. You ostracized them, as it came to be known. So it's a much more direct form of democracy in Athens that
1: How did they accomplish anything? I mean, with that many people, did they have political parties? Did they have lobbying? Well, did they have backroom deals?
2: Yes, I mean, I think one thing we could understand is, as long as there's been politics, there's been people making backroom deals and lobbying and things like that. The way Athens divided it, they divided the citizenry into 10 tribes, believe it or not. And these were just made, like, a reformer basically decided we're going to have 10 tribes, and those tribes would sort of elect counselors or speakers for those tribes who would then meet and decide on issues of the day. So there was a bit of a narrowing down at the end of the day, but for major issues, every single Athenian male citizen could show up to vote for major issues. So it was still very, very direct participation democracy.
1: It's just, it's stunning to me that I mean, you see what happens in countries where they have, they've got a ton of political parties. You end up with these coalitions.
2: Yeah.
1: They end up rising and falling very quickly. I think specifically of, places like Israel and Italy, although Israel's been fairly consistent recently. But Italy, for example, or Greece today, for example, it can get
2: Germany too.
1: Yeah, Germany as well. All these coalitions, it's amazing that they were able to rise even with the one person, one vote, one man, one vote, I should say.
2: You know, it's really interesting, though. One of the things that I find fascinating about the history of democracy is the reformers or the politicians leading it are always trying to toe a very fine line between not letting the mob rule, but also letting the mob have a voice. And if you look at the different democracies, in Canada, the United States, elsewhere, there's always this level of buffering to prevent just the mob from getting too excited. There's always this fear that, passions will rule the day and it won't actually be long-term, real well thought out plans that are being voted on.
1: Yeah, well, you have to watch out for the tyranny of the majority. These days it's
2: the tyranny of the majority.
1: These days it seems to be the tyranny of the loudest. You've got small laser focused activist groups that are able to affect the change that they want. The majority or most people be damned. Because they are the loudest, and social media amplifies that as well, which creates its own problems. And that was supposed, and Twitter was supposed to be the agora of the modern day.
2: That's right. Yeah. Good use of that word, by the way.
1: David Boris from Hostile History. Thank you very much, my friend. Tell us how people can find the show.
2: Oh, they're going to find the next episode's coming out this Wednesday, and you can find it everywhere you get your podcast. Ben, I always enjoy talking to you, buddy.
1: As do I, David. You take care.
2: You too.
1: And just a reminder, if you want more BMS, we put out a podcast every day, and find more content on X, on Instagram, and on YouTube. coming up for our Toronto audience. Well, as quick as he was in the race, he is now out. John Tory Jr. has announced that he is not seeking the Liberal nomination for Beaches East York. We'll tell you why next.
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17: This is Global News. I'm Jacob New. Vancouver Mayor Ken Sim is slamming the BC government for the lack of new involuntary care beds in the city. Global's Ben O'Hara Byrne reports.
18: Vancouver's mayor posted to social media saying when it comes to harm reduction, Vancouver's expected to do more. When it comes to treatment and recovery, we're left behind. Ken Sim also writes, if the province continues to exclude Vancouver from involuntary care, the city will be forced to act in unprecedented ways. Sim's letter follows Premier David Eby's announcement late last week, touting new facilities in Surrey and Prince George.
11: We are in new territory here, but I can tell you one thing. There are a lot of people that are suffering. There are people that are dying. There are people with significant mental health challenges or substance use disorder that pose a significant harm to themselves and the safety of others as well. And it's completely unacceptable that the province has yet to provide one single bed in Vancouver.
18: There are currently more than 2,000 publicly funded involuntary care beds in the province. Ben O'Hara Byrne, Global News, Victoria.
17: The family of Tatiana Harrison says the coroner's inquest into her death left them heartbroken and with more questions than answers. Emma Albert has the story.
19: Harrison was first reported missing May 3rd, 2022. The 20-year-old's remains discovered in Richmond aboard a dry-docked yacht were not identified until that August following DNA tests. Her family says despite the suspicious circumstances, the coroner's service initially said her death was likely due to drug toxicity. On Friday, the coroner's inquest jury delivered 8 recommendations and classified the cause of her death as undetermined. Tatiana's mother, Natasha, says the system failed her daughter.
20: It is appalling as a mother who's grieving and desperate that I was able to do a better job than them. That's appalling to me. That is embarrassing because I don't have the education to do this. I don't have the resources to do this. I had a cell phone. I had a cell phone and a determination to find out my daughter and then to find out what happened to my daughter because they were failing her.
19: The family is now calling for a full review and reopening of the investigation into Harrison's death to determine how the agencies involved may have failed. Emma Albert, Global News.
17: Outside workers at Metro Vancouver are threatening a full-scale strike tomorrow if a tentative agreement isn't reached with the regional district. The union says in a statement that new picket lines are going up at Metro's head office in Burnaby, as well as several wastewater treatment plants. Those facilities join the list of places where workers have already withdrawn non-essential service. Workers have been without a contract for 18 months, triggering the dispute that has led to the ongoing job actions. Staying with labor news, Air Canada says it's reached a tentative contract deal with 11,000 employees who handle its technical operations, airports, cargo, logistics, and supplies. Details of the proposed 4-year collective agreement with the International Association of Machinists and Aerospace Workers were not immediately available. The airline says the agreement is subject to a ratification vote, which is expected to be held in the coming days. And an unexpected fireworks show in Ottawa has the city's emergency manager apologizing to residents. The fireworks were the ones that were supposed to be set off on Canada Day, but had been canceled after severe storms. But on the night of July 9th, attendees leaving the popular Blues Fest event west of downtown were caught off guard by a surprise display of pyrotechnics. The Federal Heritage Department says setting off the fireworks was safer than dismantling the launch area and chose not to inform the public to prevent crowds from gathering. Ottawa Mayor Mark Sutcliffe says he was not told in advance, and several city councillors have demanded answers after they received dozens of complaints. From the Global News Desk, I'm Jacob New.
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22: Welcome in to you. Here's some of what's coming up on The Last Show today. Your chatbot says it can manage your money. Adorable. But one confident little hallucination, and then suddenly your retirement plan is die before the savings run out. In 10 minutes' time, should AI ever be trusted with your financial future? Then after that, rising costs means fast food's newest rival isn't another burger chain. It's the supermarket. Why are people moving their dinners from drive-thrus to grocery store hot bars towards the end of the hour? Okay, those are just some of the topics for the show today. There's going to be more. Let's dive in. Your coworker might not be selfish when you ask them for a favor in the morning. They might just be simply biologically unavailable until 11 a.m. What does this mean? Well, new research suggests your internal biological clock can help you decide when to cooperate, when to pitch in, and when to become a team player in the workplace. What time of day it is can affect who you are at your job. Let's talk about it here with Jiyun Ryu, a management professor at Portland State University. Jiyun, welcome to the show.
0: Thank you. Thanks for having me.
22: I mean, we've all said, like, don't bother me before I've had my coffee in the morning. I think there, on some intuitive level, we know that there's times of day where certain people are off limits.
0: Yeah.
22: But is this, like, rigorously true? And if so, how does it shift throughout the day?
0: So that's the exact phrase that I talked to my husband during my wedding vow. Don't talk to me about research. He's a researcher before my coffee, my morning coffee. So, you know, I'm a night owl. And people have a different style. Their chronotype is called a biological clock, whether you're a morning person or you're more like a night owl. And that's like sort of our, that determines when we prefer to wake up or when we prefer to go to bed and other behaviors in our daily life, what we studied in this our study.
22: Now, breaking people up into morning people and night people, is it really that much of a binary? I assume there's a few people out there who aren't one or the other. But in general, are most people one or the other?
0: Oh, no, that's not true. It's more like a spectrum. Okay. And some people could be the normal people who likes to go to bed at, like, let's say, 7:30. I can wake up in the 7:30 and go to bed at like 11:30. But there are some people who are more like extreme ends, like myself, going to bed like 1 a.m. and do not wake up before like 9 a.m., for example. Morning people like to go to bed really earlier, like 10 p.m., but they wake up like 7 a.m. or 6 a.m. So it's more like a spectrum rather than like a binary.
22: And does that mean the same two people might experience a 24-hour day a little differently? They might have times of the day where they're more nice, more cooperative than their neighbor?
0: Yes, exactly. So what we our study found is that, like, you have 24 hours a day. That's a fact. But however, depending on whether you're more extreme night owls or more extreme morning person, how you perceive your available time of day can differ. Morning people, they tend to think like, okay, I can stretch my morning a little bit by waking up earlier than usual. Like, instead of my usual 7 a.m., I can wake up 6 a.m. if I want to or need to. And that kind of belief can change their behavior, such as your coworker ask you, oh, can you help me in the, you know, preparing for early morning meeting? They're more likely to say yes, because, oh, I can wake up earlier to make more hours for them. Whereas night owls, that's a no-no. They're not going to wake up before 9 a.m. But they are more likely to think that, believe that they can stretch their evening by going to bed later than usual. Like, instead of 1 a.m., they can think like, oh, I can stretch my evening by going to bed 2 a.m. today to make an extra hour for myself or for my coworkers to help them out.
22: Just hearing you describe this, I know that I'm a morning person. Like, the idea of extending my day into 1 a.m., 2 a.m. sounds like a nightmare for me. But I believe that about myself. And is that what this is? Like, all this stuff is really just beliefs people have about themselves? Or is there something deeply biological that makes me different than a night owl?
0: I am really glad that you asked me that question, because there are some distinction here. So chronotype, the internal bio clock, bio rhythm that you have, is more biologically based. So that affects your hormone level, your melatonin, you know, the peak and valley of it. Your even temperature, body temperature. However, that's a biological thing. But on top of that, what affects our behavior is also how we perceive things. And our research pinpoint that part, the perceptions, that is influenced by this internal clock, biological clock. But it can also affect it by like small exercise, because it's a psychology that can be a little malleable than the internal clock.
22: Is there a time of day when certain types of people are more generous than others? Like, if I've got a boss who's moody and I kind of have an idea whether this person's a morning person or a night owl. Are there times of day where people are more likely to be cooperative than others? You said, like yourself, in the morning before your coffee, maybe you're not the most cooperative person in the world.
0: Yeah. Yeah, exactly. So this, we call this chronotype, okay, the internal clock, whether you're a morning person or a night owl, that can also affect your emotion. So what research found is that usually morning people, they have a better mood. They're more happy, positive in the morning than night. So if your boss seems like a morning person, like ask them a tough question or a favor in the morning, not like later in the day. But if your boss is a night owl, don't talk to them in the morning. Maybe just do some basic stuff, not going asking for extra.
22: Here's a question that might throw you for a loop a little bit. I wonder when astronauts are on like Mars or the moon in a base where they don't have a 24-hour day that maps to Earth. I wonder what will change about human biology. I'm not expecting you to know the answer, but have you ever given that any thought?
0: That's a really interesting question, because like we know that this biological rhythm is more like kind of roughly around 24 hours. But guess what? Yeah, that could be maybe shifted after it's based on your which planet are you in. That's a really good future research if we can run some experiments there.
22: I'm sure this data will come once we get astronauts on Mars. Okay, let's get back on topic here.
0: Yeah.
22: What are the big lessons that you want people to know about themselves and their own biological clocks or bio clocks from everything that you've studied and everything you've studied in the workplace?
0: Yeah. So one experiment that we did in this paper, as it surprised me as well, is that this belief about whether you can stretch your morning, whether you can stretch your evening, yes, it is affected by your circadian rhythm and chronotype, whether you're a morning or evening person. However, it can be also changed by a small exercise. So in our experiment, we have one group of people asking them to reflect on their past successes when they were able to wake up earlier than usual. And then the other condition, we ask them, think about your failure and whether you tried to wake up, planned to, but you failed. And that small exercise can actually change their belief and change their behavior. So people who reflecting on successes of earlier, wake up or later going to bed, regardless of their biological, like their internal clock, they're more likely to show up for the help in the morning or show up help in the evening, later in the evening. So yes, it is influenced by our chronotype, but it is also more malleable or changeable than we think.
22: I guess the advice here is don't tell yourself negative narratives about yourself. Just reflect on one time that you did it well, the night before you have to do it well again. Is that it?
0: Yeah, that's pretty much, there should be some limit though. I need to warn that you cannot push your morning or evening every single day throughout a week. That will be not a very healthy habit. But when you need to, for some good reasons, then you can think of yourself, when did I do this in a successful way,
22: Thanks for being here, Jiyun. I appreciate you coming on.
0: Thank you so much.
22: Jiyun Ryu is a management professor at Portland State University. Just ahead, would you let an AI chatbot manage your money? Well, a new study says AI financial advice can be inconsistent. So maybe don't trust your fortune with the robots yet. That conversation next.
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22: Would you trust an AI chatbot with your life savings? Well, AI can explain to you good investment strategies, build a portfolio for you, and sound remarkably confident while it does it. But a new study suggests that that advice might not, well, be the best advice to follow. Let's get into why here with Brenda Kood, a consumer economics professor at the University of Georgia. Brenda, welcome to

0: bad experience. And so we were interested in learning more about that.
1: Okay. And so what were some of the things that you tested? What were some of the questions or prompts that you set these AIs up with?
0: Right. We wrote three financial planning situations, one in which we asked for recommendations about an emergency fund, one where we asked for recommendations about an investment portfolio, and one where we ask about the recommended withdrawal rate for a retired company from their assets. And then we tested those prompts, entered the exact same prompt into seven popular generative AI tools.
1: And were the results similar? Were the results good? Were there things you saw that gave you pause as someone who researches this stuff?
0: Yeah, so yes and yes and yes would be the answer. And in some cases, the responses were fairly similar. For example, although not everybody agrees, there's some pretty widespread assumption that a 4% withdrawal rate per year from your assets in retirement is a safe figure to follow. And so on that question, there was more agreement than not across the different generative AI tools. But there were some shocking differences in allocations across some of the others, like how much to put in different types of your portfolio. And then in a subsequent step, we changed the race and the gender of the household. And I couldn't think of a reason why any of the answers should change, but they did.
1: Well, these AIs, they sort of work like, you know, they're totally opaque, and slightly different variations on the input can lead to chaotic variations on the output. You know, the same question phrased two different ways can get a different answer. This we already know. Could it be something at play like that?
0: Well, I think the biggest concern is that the AIs were trained on some sort of data that was discriminatory.
1: Interesting.
0: And so it gave a different response when we changed the household member from male to female, not because that was a good thing to change the recommendation, but because of some bias built into the data.
1: In the data that it trained on, it contained some racial or gender bias, and then that was reflected on the advice. Was the advice markedly worse or just different?
0: It's hard to say whether any of the advice was worse or wrong. I think if you went to seven different financial planners, you might get seven different answers, maybe not as different as some of the responses were from the Gen AI tools, but you'd probably get some different responses. So for me, it just raises more questions.
1: Yeah, it's sort of like a red flag needs more investigation. I imagine these companies aren't necessarily as that forthcoming about how the internals of their large language models work. At the end of the day, if someone were to follow all of this advice, would that be a good idea, a bad idea, or would you have some reservations about that? Or is it yes to all three again?
0: I have reservations about using AI as your only financial advisor. Let me put it that way. One, I think these tools are constantly evolving, so maybe they're going to get better. And if we repeated this study in 6 months or a year, maybe there would be more convergence in the answers than what we saw here. But I like to think of Gen AI as a tool to help me in my financial planning, even if I'm using a professional. So, for example, here's my question of the financial planner. What should I make sure that person knows? What questions should I ask them? What should I challenge if the financial planner says this? What should I push back on and why? I think AI can be my assistant, but maybe not my advisor.
1: And well, also, like, don't you want a person accountable for any of the decisions that you make? Like, don't I want to know that there's a person who gave me this advice? Because if the advice goes wrong, I can talk to them, as opposed to I followed the advice of a AI prompt in the response, and then I lost all my money. That sounds like a horrible situation to be in.
0: Yeah, that does sound like a horrible situation, and I hope none of us are in that situation. But you're right. I want a financial professional who has a fiduciary responsibility, who puts my interests first. And I want someone who knows what to ask me that I don't know to tell that person that might have a really big influence on the advice that I should follow?
1: I've spoken to researchers who've analyzed chatbots' outputs, and they have found that when they sound more

0: confident. Even if the AI isn't that confident, people perceive it as more true. That's another worry here. Like if an AI confidently says, okay, invest in this risky thing, doesn't disclose that it's risky, doesn't know that it's risky, people are more likely to follow that advice. Is the tone or the way that these bots give financial advice, is that at all worrisome or is that a concern?
1: I would agree, first of all, about tone. I think that is important. And a few of the responses started with some really empathetic statements like, wow, this is really a difficult question, isn't it? Which I thought was so interesting that they were being empathetic in that way. But I also thought, as someone who pays a lot of attention to plain language, that some were much better at clearly explaining their responses than others. And so I think that might matter. I'm probably not going to follow advice if I'm not really sure what it says or what it means.
0: So back to the way I started this interview, suppose I have a friend, let's say it's another friend than my friend, because I don't want to insult this person, who claims to be a finance guru. We're not sure whether they are or not. And then they come at me and say, oh, I've got all these recommendations in what to invest in because I used AI and AI told me about these recommendations. Should we listen to a friend like that? What do you think?
1: Maybe go have a coffee with that friend, but I'm not sure I would. I'm sure I wouldn't follow their advice to the letter. I might listen to what they're saying and think about it, but I'm not going to rush out and move money around based on what that person says.
0: Okay. This is another thing I'm asking for a friend. The truth is I'm asking for me. If you're 40 years old, coincidentally my age, and you find yourself like not sure whether your investment strategy personally is on the right track, or you don't really know what to do, or you want to save for retirement, you're not sure you're doing it right, what do you recommend to the average, you know, worker, employee, consumer, whatever?
1: I would suggest you find what's called a free fee-only financial planner. My preference would be a certified financial planner because I know what their background and experience is. And a lot of fee-only financial planners will give you a flat price, like for this price, I will help you devise whatever it is you're looking for, an overall financial plan, a retirement savings plan. I would start there. It might be a one-time visit, and that's all you need, but maybe that becomes a relationship that you continue with over time.
0: It's good advice. And the fee only is so there's no conflict of interest. Whatever you invest in, they're not getting a cut. That's the thing to worry about. Well, Brenda, I've enjoyed the chat. Thanks for sharing details of your study about AI and finances. You've given, I think, people a way to look at this stuff without fear-mongering, but also without being too trusting. Thanks for being on the show.
1: Thank you for the conversation.
0: Brenda Kood is a consumer economics professor at the University of Georgia. Coming up next, drive-through, fast food. 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So after the break, why fast food's newest rival might be the grocery store's hot bar.
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18: 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He does both. 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
0: What happens when your fast food favorites don't exactly feel cheap and affordable anymore? Their newest rival might not be another burger chain, but it could be the supermarket armed with hot meals, prepared sushi, and this promise that dinner could cost less than whatever's happening at the drive-thru. I am here with Catherine Tangalakis-Lippert, a journalist who recently wrote about this at Business Insider. Catherine, welcome to the show.
19: Thanks, David. Happy to be here.
0: I've noticed over the last many years, I got to admit, I'm a bit of a McDonald's addict. The prices are so high.
19: Yeah.
0: Fast food doesn't feel affordable anymore. Maybe it's varying place to place. I live in New York. Maybe they're ripping me off here. Maybe they're not ripping off somewhere else. But are the costs rising generally across the board for most burger joints?
19: They are. Things are very expensive across the restaurant landscape in general, but fast food in particular is really kind of struggling just to hang on to that affordability element that it used to be known as. You know, you used to be able to go through the drive-thru and feed the whole family for $20. Great. Fantastic. Now, I'm also a big fan of McDonald's. I can't get my quarter pounder with cheese for less than $18 for like my little combo meal, and that's outrageous. So people are starting to feel that.
0: So you'd think that the competition would be like, find a cheaper fast food place. But people are actually looking to the supermarket for the prepared meals there because they're somehow cheaper?
19: They fully are. And so cheaper is one thing. That is absolutely one major element to the conversation here. They are overall maybe less expensive. You can get at my grocery store down the street a whole rotisserie chicken for $10 to $12, right? So, and that's...
0: Can I stop you there? Why is a rotisserie chicken cheaper than a raw chicken at like at Whole Foods or something?
19: That's a question for the ages. It's kind of like, how do they keep the Costco hot dog at $1.50? It's just miraculous. But yeah.
0: Is that they basically operate at a cost or at a loss to get you
19: exactly,
0: in the door?
19: Okay. To make sure you're in the door. But so that element, as far as the actual expense, is a significant part of the conversation, but it also is about value. Like, if I'm going to spend my $12 and get a whole rotisserie chicken, that's going to feed me and my husband for at least a few meals. We're not going to eat a whole chicken in 5 minutes the way we might eat my single serve McDonald's meal in a single sitting. And so you'll feel like that value lasts longer. You're going to have a better experience. You're going to be able to kind of mix and match your ingredients and overall have just a better experience with your purchase, and thus you're more inclined to just run inside real quick rather than go through what used to be the convenience of the drive-through. Now you can just conveniently go self-checkout for the same price and last for three meals.
0: Is there more to it than just it's more affordable? Is it that there's more options, more healthy options? Like, you can't get sushi at McDonald's, for example.
19: That's another.
0: And I gotta say, supermarket sushi, while it's not amazing, it's perfectly mid. I kind of like it, actually.
19: It has come a long way from the days that, back when it was an avoid at all costs item. Now it is something that's totally palatable. They also, as you mentioned, grocery stores are doubling down. They're offering a lot more options, whether it's your sushi bars, or I think of like the Whole Foods hot bar as kind of the kind of iconic classic thing that people used to really hold up. But that is expanding across retailers, Walmart and Kroger, Albertsons. They're all expanding their offerings to include more things like salad bars, sandwiches. You can get your chicken tenders, which everybody and their mom loves a chicken tender these days with their dipping sauce. So the experience and the options are going to be wider. And then if you do need milk at the same time to pick up for your coffee tomorrow, you've got it all in one spot. You don't have to make multiple stops. And the price is going to be comparable, if not a better value.
0: Not to direct things back to the rotisserie chicken, which I think quantum scientists still don't understand why it's cheaper than a raw one. Or actually, you just spelled it out for me, so maybe it is obvious why it's cheaper. But you're in there, you have this perception you're getting more value than fast food. But then do the supermarkets kind of trick you and you end up buying a bunch of things and it's actually not cheaper?
19: It can happen that way if you are not mindful, or if you end up kind of going off and not doing the combo meal or value thing, you might end up spending a couple extra dollars. But again, this is something that ends up being more frequently multiple servings. So even if you're getting, let's say, your half pound of pasta salad or whatever, that might end up giving you all that you need to eat tonight, plus a couple of nibbles for your midnight snack. And you're going to be overall more happy with the pricing than you would have been.
0: Onto fast food. Mm-hmm. Is McDonald's getting the message? Are they kind of having, in parallel to their items that have gotten more and more expensive, kind of like value items, and it's not just McDonald's, it's other fast food retailers as well, knowing that no one wants to spend $20 on a combo meal?
19: Absolutely. So the quick service restaurants like McDonald's, like Taco Bell, any place that you might drive through, are doubling, tripling, quadrupling down on value. So McDonald's rolled out their McValue menu, which is now like what used to be the dollar menu is now $2, $3, $4, so that you can kind of get some of those items back. And any earnings call that you listen to with these executives from these companies, that's the name of the game, is wanting to see how they can drive down costs or increase the value proposition. So you're going to see a lot more customization options, things like dipping sauces, things like new drink rollouts that you can't find other places, dirty sodas and mix-ins and all kinds of things, just so that they can kind of bring you in the door and say, hey, you know, you're not just getting a 7-Up or, you know, a Coke. You can have, you know, something a little bit more fancy. It makes it feel like more of an experience, and trying to double and triple down on that value.
0: For research on this topic, as a journalist, you listen to the earnings calls of public fast food companies to figure out what they're doing. That sounds not boring at all.
19: It sounds exactly like how it is. It is my the best part of the job.
0: Is that what you think fast food needs to do to compete in today's kind of like price conscious world, to offer cheap stuff? There are kind of outliers. I know you're in California. You mentioned that to me in the commercial break. There's this spot called In-N-Out Burger, which kind of famously has cheap items. I'm from Canada. There's a spot called Tim Hortons, which kind of has their more affordable items than other comparable places. What do you think is going to happen? Like, do you think McDonald's will lower the prices? Do you think these individuals that keep their prices low, they'll win out when it comes to competing with supermarkets? What is the future of fast food looking like?
19: Well, that's the million-dollar question right now. Definitely the big chains are, they have the benefit of scale, right, compared to some of these mom-and-pop shops. And you're even seeing, like, these quick-service restaurants beat out some of your, you know, local smaller restaurants because they have the ability to, have a dozen restaurants in any square mileage and, a supplier that'll keep costs down for them. But meanwhile, labor's still through the roof, retail space or leases are through the roof, and ingredients keep getting more and more expensive. So you're seeing a lot of kind of squeezing from both ends on the fast food side. I do think we're reaching a point of diminishing returns where you see it in the numbers. People are eating out less. They're cooking at home more. And then as the rise of these GLP-1s and these other medications where people are just fundamentally eating less, we're seeing a shift in how diners participate in restaurant culture entirely, where we used to have it be like celebratory and have it be a go out kind of a thing. It's now shifting away to be, I'm going to cook at home more and more often. And when I'm not cooking, I'm maybe going to just stop by a salad bar.
0: Yeah. Like 10, 15 years ago, the perception was going to one of these fast food places was cheaper than eating at home.
19: Yep.
0: For consumers, is that perception basically shifting?
19: It's absolutely shifting. And that's why we're seeing exactly that, with people are now circling back around, heading back to the grocery store. And we've always kind of had this perception that groceries might be less expensive. But now we're going and saying, oh, actually, even the prepared food there is less expensive. This is just where I need to shop.
0: Well, the article is called Fast Food's Newest Rival Isn't Another Burger Chain, It's the Grocery Store. And you can read that in Business Insider, where journalist Catherine Tangalakis-Lippert wrote that article. Catherine, thanks for being here. I appreciate you coming on the show.
19: Thanks so much, David.
0: Just ahead, we've all been to a sketchy restaurant with weird health practices. 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
0: A lot of people will trust strangers online to tell them where to eat, but should we also trust them to keep us from getting sick? Like, you might go on a website like Yelp to see if a restaurant is a safe place to have a meal. Well, a new study asks whether online reviews are becoming kind of an unofficial, slightly chaotic Department of Health, and should you trust them? I'm here with Chiara Farinato, an associate professor at Harvard Business School who's done research onto this. Chiara, welcome to the show.
27: Hi, David. Thank you for having me.
0: Online reviews on Yelp for restaurants can be like a tumultuous place. When people are upset, there's a bug in their food, or they have a rude waiter, they can kind of explode on these review websites. And for that reason, I sometimes like to look at them, see what the one-star ratings really say. But I guess the question is, will that really reveal things about restaurants, you know, actually how they're functioning?
27: Well, I'm like you, right? Like, I choose services based on online reviews. And a lot of people, probably a lot of the people who are listening to this, are choosing where to eat and where to shop based on online reviews. And I think at the beginning of the online reviews revolution, there was a question like, do we also need experts and government inspectors to go and look at restaurants? And I guess the answer is yes, we still need them.
0: Is that what you found? So how do you go about testing this question in like a rigorous academic way? How do you go about investigating this question?
27: Yeah, so you need to have data both on the reviews and on the expert evaluations. And thanks to a Freedom of Information Act, we managed to get the inspector data of restaurants in New York City from the New York City Department of Health and Mental Hygiene. And so we were able to sort of correlate the two and see where online reviews are useful to predict health and safety inspections outcomes. We assume those are the ground truth, right? Like, what the inspector sees is what the restaurant is like from a hygiene perspective at that point in time. And what you see is a nuanced set of insights. On one hand, online reviews are very helpful in predicting sort of front of the kitchen violations of hygiene. So the ones that give you a tummy ache. Why? Because you go online and you say, I got a tummy ache. Or if you see vermin, mice, cockroaches walking around the premises, or cockroaches.
0: I've seen cockroaches in restaurants in New York, and then looked at the Yelp review and the inspecting website and seen that the restaurant had a low grade. Why did I go there in the first place? I don't know. Keep going, please.
27: There you go. And so for those type of violations, actually online reviews are pretty accurate and they're very good at telling you, yes, this restaurant has a lot of these kind of violations. But there's a lot of what I would call back of the kitchen violations that, you know, a restaurant patron cannot go in the back of the kitchen and check how staff clean their hands after the bathroom breaks or how they handle food and so on and so forth. And so it becomes very, very difficult for online reviews to be a truthful measure of that kind of hygiene.
0: Like anything with government, I imagine a health inspector coming to a restaurant, even after hearing a complaint, is slow. It's not real time. But me going on an online review website, or a customer going on an online review website, is almost instant. They can do it when they're at the restaurant. So my question is, does a bad review on Yelp, can that kind of predict a bad health score before the customers know about it, or maybe even before the restaurant knows about it?
27: So in general, there's work from even before I showed up with this project. There's work that shows that actually bad reviews, like low ratings, is associated with low inspector scores, so poor hygiene. But that's not really what we're after. You may be like poorly managed restaurant and also a restaurant that's not clean. What we were trying to do here is whether really reviews contain that information about hygiene, not just whether they are correlated. And what we see is that when a restaurant is found with mice and cockroaches, sure enough, in the 90 days prior to that inspection, you find words like cockroaches and mice in the reviews on Yelp.
0: So there is that like predictive thing, but it's not dramatic. It's not like some deep insight. It's just what happens. I guess the deeper thing is, having looked at these two data sets, actual health inspector stuff, and then what people are reviewing online, would you say there is a wisdom in the crowd? Because some people will feel like, oh, I shouldn't look at online reviews. People are idiots. And others should say, oh, you know, online reviews really predict how good something is.
27: There is a wisdom in the crowds, but it's partial. So that information is very useful. And actually, we find out that, unlike your story, David, right before, when there's poor hygiene information on Yelp, actually, people are less likely to go to those restaurants. So those restaurants are less likely to be sold out.
0: The one thing I will say is there a possibility of false positives? Like people think the waiter's rude, so they lie or over-exaggerate hygiene, or for whatever reason, the owner of the restaurant said or did something that the public doesn't like. So people who've never even been there will go and say, oh, I hate this restaurant because the owner said this about that person. Like, what about that kind of set of where people are just sort of socially unhappy with the restaurant and then they have low reviews and they might lie about hygiene? Do you see that?
27: So that's the key, right? Like we take online reviews as truthful and Yelp does a decent job, right? Okay. At removing reviews that they themselves deem fake, right? So we are trusting that Yelp is removing fake reviews. But once we have those reviews, we take them at face value. We put a lot of effort in sort of controlling for the fact that people are just dissatisfied with the restaurant in general.
0: Got it.
27: And so controlling for the fact that potentially guests are dissatisfied, what is the additional role of hygiene information? And that's why we're doing a predictive exercise on the reviews and the inspections, but we're doing it making sure that we're only capturing that hygiene component and not other things that guests may be disappointed about.
0: So what are the key takeaways? Like if you met someone in an elevator, you had to tell them about your research. I find this all very fascinating, but like, is your takeaway that customers do change their behavior because of online hygiene reviews? Is your takeaway that like they predict what's coming maybe in 90 days?
27: I I think online reviews are complementary to inspectors. And so they're very useful because they distribute some parts of hygiene information better than inspections. You could go to the New York City Department of Health and Mental Hygiene website and check whether a particular restaurant is clean or not. But how many people actually do that? Not many people, because it takes time. You don't even know how to find it. But there's a lot more people who look at reviews. And so those reviews are actually able both to inform consumers about those dimensions and to incentivize restaurants to be clean on those dimensions. That's a fact. Now, the problem comes with the fact that reviews don't capture all hygiene dimensions.
0: Yeah.
27: And so for those hygiene dimensions, we still desperately need government to keep us healthy.
0: Are there those out there that are suggesting inspectors should go away and we should just rely on online reviews? To me, that's insane. We need an expert in the kitchen making sure there isn't like contamination.
27: Believe it or not, some may think that because now we have the wisdom of the crowds, we don't need, you know, inspectors the way we needed them 20, 40 years ago.
0: Well, I'm a member of the crowd. You're a member of the crowd. And we got to apologize to the crowd. You might be wise, but maybe not all the time. Well, Chiara Farnato is an associate professor at Harvard Business School. Chiara, I've enjoyed the conversation. Thanks for being on the show.
27: Me too. Thank you, David.
0: Just ahead, a little content warning for any sensitive listeners or parents with small children. We'll be discussing human sexuality. Spicy. With this question, is your libido, if it's too high or too low, actually a problem? Or are you comparing it to an imaginary standard? Coming up after the break, why more than half of adults worry about their sex drive, why they shouldn't, and what normal actually means.
18: 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This is The Last Show with David Cooper.
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17: This is Global News. I'm Jacob New. The Crown is applying to revoke bail for a former VPD volunteer now accused in a series of stranger assaults.
19: 29-year-old Dylan Brandon Guida is charged with 4 counts of assault and 2 counts of assault causing bodily harm between January 2025 and June of this year. Police warned the public about Guida in March when he was arrested and released on bail with an ankle monitor following 4 alleged attacks. In late June, 2 people were allegedly elbowed or shoulder checked on Commercial Drive. Guida was rearrested and charged with 2 new assaults. Before he faced criminal charges, Guida passed a background check and had volunteered with the VPD at a community policing center in downtown Vancouver. Guida's bail hearing continues Thursday. Emma Albert, Global News.
17: The province appears to be falling short on its promise to stop ER shutdowns by hiring American health workers. As Jordan Armstrong reports, Interior Health saw a handful of closures over the weekend, impacting communities like 100 Mile House, Oliver, Clearwater, and Merritt.
20: March 17th, a victory lap news conference by the BC government.
28: We do, in fact, have some very good news to share with British Columbians today.
20: The province's claim, more than 400 U.S.-trained health professionals, including 89 doctors, had signed on to work in BC, and every community would benefit.
28: These health professionals are distributed across the province, across health authorities.
20: The government said 83 American health professionals had joined Interior Health, and more were on the way. But since Friday, more emergency room closures due to a staffing crunch.
29: Is it unacceptable to have this happen when you've got this much going on? And when we're talking about firefighters, we're talking about chainsaws, possibly getting burnt.
20: Merritt Mayor Mike Getz says Interior Health is averaging an ER closure every 4 days. Yet on Friday, the premier once again praised his government's U.S. recruitment campaign, one aspect of which involves spending $165,000 to hand out 1,000 cups of coffee in Seattle.
30: We've had particular success with our American recruitment drive.
29: Right now, patting yourself on the back for what we're seeing right now, no.
20: Health Minister Josie Osborne was made available to select media Monday, but refused multiple interview requests from Global BC on a range of topics. Jordan Armstrong, Global News.
17: Vancouver Mayor Ken Sim is changing his tune on the future of the city's elected park board. Following the 2022 municipal election, Sim's ABC majority launched an effort to abolish the board, but that project was paused last year when the provincial government said a referendum was needed. Now, Sim says instead of trying to abolish the park board, his party is going to run candidates for the board in the upcoming municipal elections and reform it from within.
31: Vancouverites have been clear. They want parks and facilities that are well-maintained. They want programs and services to be affordable and accessible. They want more opportunities for kids, families, and seniors to enjoy everything Vancouver has to offer.
17: Vancouver voters will get to choose 7 park board commissioners on the province-wide municipal election day, October 17th. And the Alberta government, Ottawa, and five major oil sand producers have signed a memorandum of understanding to advance a multi-billion dollar carbon capture and storage project. The Pathways project is a condition for a new West Coast oil pipeline moving ahead. The MOU says the project would proceed in stages with a completion date of January 1st, 2035. From the Global News Desk, I'm Jacob New.
18: Brilliant guests, better conversations, and zero pretension. 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
0: Before we get into it here, a quick content warning for parents with children or any sensitive listeners. We will be discussing human sexuality. Okay, here's our topic. Your libido. It can change with stress, sleep, your relationship, parenting, and life becoming a lot. Yet many of us treat a little dip in sexual desire as a major problem. Yet more than half of adults worry their sex drive is too low, too high, or just out of sync with their partner. But what if the real problem isn't our libido? It's that script telling us how desire is supposed to behave. Well, that is what we're going to talk about here with Caroline Pukal, a sexual health researcher and psychology professor at Queen's University. Caroline, welcome to the show.
4: Thank you so much for having me, David.
0: That was a big introduction. I packed a lot in there, but I hear couples complaining, like friends of mine complaining about sex drive, libido, how many times a week they're doing it. And my question for them is, do you actually care? Like, is it a problem for both of you? Or do you just think it's supposed to be a certain way? That's how I come at this. What does the research say about how our libidos can shift and then how we feel about them?
4: Right. So a lot of the time, the research in this area really focus on couples who are discrepant in terms of their desire. So one person would like to engage more frequently, the other partner is a bit less frequently, or maybe it's the same amount, but the timings of the day are just not working out. And what we want to do in this case is not diagnose anyone in that condition, in that sort of situation, with a desire disorder, right? Simply because it is sort of like just a mismatch between people's sort of wants and desires and behaviors. And everybody has their own struggles with respect to desire. And these are like, I think the fact that people sort of get together sexually quite predictably, you know, and over time is quite miraculous because everybody has their own preferences. People may not be turned on at the same time or feeling open. And so we don't want to pathologize people who have these natural ebbs and flows in terms of their desires and who do not necessarily always match up with their desire, with their partner or partners. And so the first thing I want to say is that having these sort of roller coaster rides with desire and then sort of adding in sort of another person or other people that you're engaging sexually with, these happen. They are expected. It is typical that we're not always going to be synced up with ourselves. We're not always going to be feeling desire, you know, and so a lot of this is taken sort of like, I have low desire. There must be something wrong with me. But in fact, we would not diagnose a sexual desire disorder with these natural ebbs and flows and with a mismatch with a partner or partners. And so I want to just normalize, you know, sort of this like variation and this heterogeneity. You know, for like in the first thing that I say on this show.
0: Okay. So there's a great variation. There's a great difference in sexual desire throughout one's own life.
4: Yes.
0: And then throughout one's relationship with any partners as well.
4: Absolutely.
0: And the partner's having that same.
4: Exactly.
0: Got it. I think we fixate on like what's the correct number of times a week to do it. You know, I feel like that's a popular conversation you'll hear on like podcast television. It's got to be once a week. It's got to be once a day. Side note, once a day. What are you, nuts? I'm 40 years old. That sounds exhausting. But I hope my girlfriend's parents aren't listening. I just mean like people get fixated on the number and they think something is wrong.
4: Yeah.
0: And then they don't like communicate with their partner to figure out whether something's wrong.
4: Exactly. So we can't get hung up on numbers. So we also have to be very careful saying that desire and behavior are very different things. Oh. So if we're only looking at the number of times that, let's say, a sample of 2,000 people on average are engaging sexually per month, let's say that a research study says that it's twice a week, right? So let's say roughly about eight times a month. That reflects the amount of time they're engaging sexually, but it actually, I mean, sure, it may be correlated with desire, but people may have desire and not act on it because timing isn't right. There may be fear of pregnancy. They may not have a partner that is suitable. They may not be sexually active. So we just have to be careful about conflating sort of this internal want or motivation to engage sexually with sort of partnered behavior. A person may have desire and perform solitary masturbation, and they may be fine with that, but that will not count into that two times a week in that particular study because it's assumed to be partner sexual activity, right?
0: And people will worry that like, oh, I'm not doing it enough, but
4: yeah.
0: And not really understand that, okay, they did masturbate. They did.
4: Yeah.
0: They did have that desire.
4: Yeah.
0: Is there a meaningful kind of normal range for sexual desire that if we fall out of it, we should worry that our libido is either too high or too low? Or is it really so variable that
4: So yes, so you know, in psychology, we're all about the bell curve, right? So if we think of this like almost like a roller coaster that kind of goes up and then kind of down with these like little ends at the end, which are the beginning of the ride where you're kind of flat and the end of the ride where you're sort of braking, and then the upsweep, you know, and then the downsweep as being that bell, right? With the little lips on either side.
0: Sure, sure.
4: So people from, you know, from like the bell curve is roughly about like 80 to 90% of what normal, you know, when I say normal in quotes is.
0: Got it.
4: And then we have those like little stragglers at the very beginning and the stragglers at the end. And that is typically where we would make a diagnosis of sexual desire being too low or too high. So people need to understand that there's a lot of heterogeneity and a lot of sort of allowances should be made for fluctuation sort of in desire. And that just because someone says they have low desire does not necessarily mean that it is a problem, that it is a diagnosable issue, that it is treatable in the sense. But as a psychologist, so that's what like the statistical kind of idea. As a psychologist who's also a sex therapist, what drives people into the clinic is their distress about it.
0: Yeah. So it's not so much the number of times a week, it's your own worry around it.
4: Exactly. So we have to break down a lot of scripts around how people think they should be sexual, how many times they should be having sex. There is no should. I always encourage people to define their own sort of reality with their partners, right? Communicate, be self-reflective, and understand that there are multiple forms of desire. A lot of the information we have sort of, and we see in media and we hear about in headlines, is that everybody is walking around with a baseline level of desire that is somehow then, you know, sort of like given an opportunity, you know, in terms of a behavior, whether it's solitary or whether it's with a partner or partners. But in fact, there are different kinds of desire. So many people walking around in the world are sexually neutral. So they're not fantasizing. They don't have baseline levels of sort of like desire. They're neutral. And when a sort of a context is appropriate to stoke that desire, this is what we call as like responsive desire versus that free floating kind of always turned on with like different levels, that more spontaneous.
0: Yeah, I'm more like the first one. But I have friends who are more like the second one, like
4: yes,
0: dudes
4: exactly.
0: who are like always in the mood kind of thing.
4: Exactly. And so if we take a look statistically, men, like cis men typically will be the ones that have that spontaneous desire more often than cis women. Cis women, particularly those in longer term relationships, will have that more responsive desire, right? So we can't really even talk about desire as the same for everybody. And even people with different sexual identities have like different desires for different partners and different genders, right? And so when we talk about desire, like in a clinical sense, like what does it mean to that person? How do we know that you're having desire? Does that desire always end up in a behavior, right? And then how is that kind of affecting a relationship.
0: So what I'm hearing here is, like, don't look at yourself and think, how often should I feel desire? Don't look at you and your partner and think, how often should we be engaging in an act? Think about what you want and be more accepting of yourself.
4: Absolutely.
0: All right. Well, Caroline Pukal is a sexual health researcher and psychology professor at Queen's University. Caroline, it's been a joy having you on the program. Thanks for being here.
4: Thank you so much.
0: Just ahead, in modeling, has the fashion industry really embraced diversity or just gotten really good at looking like it has? We'll unpack a new study about it next.
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0: beauty standards. I'm talking the way models look in magazines, fashion ads, everywhere really. Have beauty standards actually changed over the last few years? Well, people say fashion is becoming more inclusive, but a massive new study of nearly 800,000 model castings show that while fashion may be more diverse than ever, we're still clinging to the exact same idea of an ideal body. Let's talk to someone who worked on that study. Their name is Sagar Kumar. They're a network science researcher at Northeastern University. Sagar, welcome to the show.
3: Hello, hello. Happy to be here.
0: So how do you dig into nearly 800,000 records? And when you do, what are you expecting to see in the model world?
3: To be honest, the way to do it is to, with a very big computer and hopefully a lot of storage space. And it's really not that fun building up the whole backend to actually be able to get all this data, store this data, and work through it. Looking through it, I don't really know what we expected. I mean, to be honest, what we expected was, you know, so the team, myself, we're all pretty clued in to the fashion world. And there's been a lot of conversation about diversity in the last 10 years or so. So I think

0: Well, there's this really fascinating conversation that has to happen between media in as much as like magazines, journalism, ads, all this kind of fashion, and then runway fashion. And they work really close together, but they're not exactly the same. And so our data set spans all of these things. And that's one of the important parts of it. But so to your question, what we see is that the average body doesn't seem to change, but sort of the upper end does seem to grow. So it seems like you have more plus size models, or yeah, that's right. You have more plus size models than you had before, but on average, it stays pretty much the same. I think a good example of this is like, you know, you have a classroom where the average is like 70 and there's like 100 students in class, and you add like five kids that get like a 99. The average isn't going to change that much, but you can sort of like put those kids up as your poster child, right? Like that's who you're putting on all the magazines and all the ads and showing those off. Like, look at how well these kids are doing.
1: That's in some sense how everything can change, but stay exactly the same.
0: Exactly.
1: How diversity can increase while these ideals and the average doesn't really change at all. It's still kind of not very inclusive. Is that understanding correct?
0: No, that's absolutely right. And you know, I think there's something to be said about representation, how it's, you know, I write a lot about this, and I think it's really important that we have this kind of representation. But there's kind of like a downside and maybe a darker side to this, which is like, well, if all of your models are size 00, and then you add like a sprinkle of like larger sizes, then you're sort of only making this difference between them stronger, right? You're only making the self and the other distinction a lot, you know, more obvious, which can also be dangerous. So the goal is not just to be more inclusive, like in this tokenizing way, but also across the board, change what the standards and ideals are.
1: I imagine other cultural norms can change over time, the way we think about, I don't know, music, politics, even gender roles. Why not waist sizes? Why is fashion kind of stuck and model, the ideal of what a model is kind of stuck in the past?
0: You know, that's a really good question. And I think I'm going to cop out a little bit and say that's not something that the data necessarily can answer. I think this study needs to be, at some point, is also just a call for people to pay more attention to a lot of the work that's been done by gender scholars, sociologists, anyone that's doing this kind of ethnographic work, to really try and understand, like, what is it about thinness that just this industry can't let go of? You know, I mean, we're seeing it actually slide back now. We had this whole era of inclusion, but now, you know, we're working on getting the data now. But
1: is it due to GLP-1s? Is that at a left, like to Ozempic and stuff?
0: Yeah, that's what a lot of people are talking about. And so we're getting the data in for the last few shows now. But, you know, if I'm going to make a prediction, I'm going to say that I think that there's a strict, we're going to see a downward trend. And a big part of that is GLP-1s. It has to be, right? I mean, these fashion industries are struggling now. You see actually people hedging against or people's bodies staying the same, because a lot of, you know, there's these brands, and I'm not the person to talk to about it, but we're seeing a lot of shift in the fashion industry towards like expecting people's bodies to get thinner, which is a really fascinating time.
1: For that small percentage that feels more inclusive and more diverse, that plus size model percentage, how do they compare to, say, the average American woman? Would they reflect that body type, or are they in fact thinner? They're just kind of labeled as plus size.
0: Yeah, that's really the kicker, isn't it? Actually, what the industry calls plus size is still thinner than the average American woman. And actually, when you plot out so in the paper, we plot out sort of, there's this big survey of American women, American bodies, and we have all their sort of like measurements, and we plot those against the measurements for fashion models. And if you look, it's like they're completely separate. Like they're completely separate points on the space, right? They're completely separated, and there's a teeny, teeny, teeny, tiny little overlap between sort of American, sort of your standard American bodies. Body sizes and model sizes, the overlap is really, really small. But yeah, the plus size space, plus size is still thinner than the average American.
1: Another disappointing thing that I believe you found, and correct me if I'm wrong, is that the plus size models are often represented by models who aren't white, kind of like minority. And that just is like so disappointing to me. Did you find that? And what do you think about that?
0: Yeah, it's actually, not only did we find it, we found there's four and a half times more likely. So we have this class of plus size models, but yeah, like you said, it turns out that plus size models 4.5 times more likely to not be white. And this really plays into a lot of the studies we have been seeing sort of

0: from the people doing the ethnographic work, that it seems like it's not just body shape and thinness, but also race and ethnicity play a really key role in model castings. What do I make of that? It seems like it just backs up the story of the tokenizing, right? They're trying to put as much diversity on the runway and in the magazines as they can, while not having to actually shift the norm, which is white and thin.
1: Just so sort of pushing it on one person, and then the rest of the models are.
0: It's sort of like a check mark, right? Like, oh, cool, we have one check mark for a non-white model and one check mark for a plus size model. Well, if we can do both of those on one body, then we're sort of minimizing the quote unquote, you know, and this is a value laden term, which, you know, but quote unquote, from what the industry seems to think is undesirable in some sense, we get to put only one sort of quote unquote undesirable or less desirable body on the runway. And instead, we get the diversity points, right?
1: I would want to see normal, average bodies that reflect who we are on the runway, you know?
0: I mean, that's huge. It's huge.
1: I assume you do, too. What would you want fashion brands, modeling agencies, the whole industry to know from your research?
0: I mean, there's a couple of things. One thing is that there's one thing to be more inclusive. Another part is just also lifting up the bottom end and, like, getting rid of dangerously thin models. So we found that actually Milan put these rules in many years ago, which sets like a floor for what models BMI or what models sizes can be. And that actually worked really well to eliminate like unhealthily thin bodies. But what we want to talk about is also, you know, sometimes you hear about people thinking about, oh, well, is it safe to promote like plus size bodies? I think there's a big thing about, we want to destigmatize this, first of all, which is very different from saying like, oh, we want to promote this, but also to say like, representation is important, and the fashion industry could do a lot better to actually push the diversity that they claim to be pushing. So if there's anything we'd like to say, it's go study this on your own. We need people to do the ethnographic sociological work. And don't let them make you feel bad.
1: Sagar Kumar is a network science researcher at Northeastern University. Sagar, I've enjoyed the chat. Thanks for being on the show.
0: Cheers. Thanks so much, David.
1: Just ahead, you exercise, then sit at your desk for 11 hours. Does the workout still count? Next, why 5-minute walking breaks every hour could change everything.
2: 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That's 1-888-505-6644. The Last Show with David Cooper.
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1: Your office chair probably isn't plotting against you, but spending most of your waking life in it, maybe. A new study asks whether tiny walking breaks can meaningfully change how you feel and focuses on the dangers or bad effects of sitting down all the time while you work. I'm here with Keith Diaz, an exercise scientist at Columbia University Medical Center who knows a thing or two about sitting down. Keith, are you actually standing up right now for this interview?
0: I am actually, yes.
1: Are you one of those people in the office that sits at the standing desk, you know, kind of making us all quietly feel a little bad while we sit at our desks?
0: I'm actually worse than that, David. I'm one of those people that has a cycle desk that, like, in the middle of a meeting, you'll see me, like, cycling while they're all sitting, and I think everybody loves me.
1: I think by the end of this interview, we're not going to see that behavior as annoying, but probably see that behavior as something we all should be doing. Before we prescribe walking breaks, though, how much of the average person who works at like a desk job kind of thing, how much of their waking day is spent sitting down?
0: On average, about 11 to 12 hours a day a person spends sitting. So 3/4 of their waking day people spend sitting.
1: And how much of that sitting, or I guess the question is, how bad is that for us? Like, what are we actually doing when our body is sedentary like that for so long?
0: Yeah, so it's terrible. For us to be sitting that long increases a risk for most chronic diseases, increases risk of diabetes, hypertension, cancer, heart disease, ultimately early death. And why that is because our muscles are really important for managing things like our metabolism. But for them to do that job and do it well, they need regular activation and activity. So when we're sitting for 11 to 12 hours a day, not using our muscles, that's wreaking havoc on our metabolism, which has downstream consequences for a lot of risk for chronic disease.
1: Now, are we talking about this being harmful because it's simply not exercising, or is sitting for an uninterrupted period of time something kind of different, or are these two concepts the same? I'm just separating them.
0: They're separate entities. So the thing is, we always tell people, like, just because you exercise, like, say you exercise in the morning, doesn't mean you can, like, check off the box, like, I don't need to move the rest of my day, right? Like, that's not the case. And I don't want people to get the wrong message. Like, keep exercising. That's one of the most important health behaviors you can do. But our muscles need regular activation, regular contraction throughout the day in addition to exercise. So I like to think about it, the analogy I use is thinking about, like, a sponge. That you need to keep that sponge moist. That if you contract your muscles, they get really moist in the morning when they exercise, but then if you don't move the rest of the day, it dries out. So you got to keep like a steady drip on it,
15: right? Keep that sponge moist. That way the muscles can do what they do, right? So you just need this regular contraction. So that's why sitting is a little bit separate. Like, exercise, good, but we also need to be mindful that we can't just not move the rest of the day.
1: It's kind of like if I break my arm and then my arm's in a cast for, I don't know, 3 weeks, 6 weeks, in just such a short period of time, that lack of movement, which is good for healing the bone, casts are great, will cause the muscles to like completely atrophy. All of a sudden, my arm is extremely weak. Is that what I'm doing to my body when I stay still for so long? Like putting my body in a cast, basically.
15: Yeah, that's a great example. And let me give you, I'll give you another example off of that. There's studies that we put people to bed rest and see what happens when we just totally remove movement from a person's life. So when you take an endurance athlete and put them into bed rest, like highly trained endurance athletes, super fit, in 3 days of bed rest, their fitness levels drop by 20%. It takes them months to build that much. And in 3 days, it drops 20%. You take an average person, like not an endurance athlete, just a normal typical person, put them to bed rest for 10 days, their heart shows changes similar to 40 years of aging. Like, you remove movement from your equation, your body and its physiology just plummets and deteriorates. It deteriorates rapidly.
1: Oh, no. Okay, let's talk about your study where you're testing short breaks, walks, average people taking walks every 30 minutes, 60 minutes, every 2 hours. First of all, why those intervals? Why were you checking those intervals?
15: Well, I mean, what we wanted to do was try to figure out what's the least amount of movement that people needed to do to offset the harms of sitting. Because if we're going to get people to do this, like, it's got to be something short and small. So we started out in the lab just trying to test out, like, what's the least frequent movement that a person does. So that's where we started, is trying to find that. And unfortunately, the answer we found was, in the lab, move every half hour for 5 minutes. And that just didn't feel super realistic. And so we wanted to give people a couple options. So we said, you know what, let's try every half hour, but also let's give people the option of every hour or every 2 hours and see what can actually people do in the real world.
1: And what were the positive effects that you saw when you tested that in the average person who sits down?
15: Yeah,
1: all the time?
15: So what we saw, maybe we should start with what we saw in the lab. Sure. We saw people reduce their blood sugar spikes after eating by almost 60% when they moved every half hour. That's the amount of reduction you expect to see if you put someone on medication to manage their blood sugar level. So like huge reductions. Their blood pressure also dropped 4 to 5 points. But I think the hidden costs of sitting, really beyond like the physical health piece of it, is that people's mood plummets when they sit all day and their fatigue builds and builds. And that sets people in a vicious cycle where, like, when you get home, the last thing you want to do is then go out and move and exercise. Like, you just want to sit on the couch and veg out, maybe turn on Netflix and not do anything the rest of the night, right? Like,
1: I feel personally attacked by that description of a person not doing great with movement, Keith, for reasons. It's me, basically. Keep going.
15: So what we found is that these small movement breaks every half hour could offset that and prevent that mood plummeting and that fatigue building. But the good news is you didn't have to move every half hour to see those effects. Even moving just 1 minute every hour largely offset that plummet in mood and reductions in fatigue. So that was like for us, like, oh, like maybe for physical, if someone's interested in managing their blood sugar, you got to do every half hour. But for most people who maybe just want to feel better at the end of the day, you know, move for a minute every hour seemed more doable.
1: When I set my New Year's resolution goal 2.5 years ago to flossing every day, and I didn't feel like my gums were in a healthy way until about a month or two of doing that. Took a while. My gums are great now. Thank you for asking. How long does it take if I'm going to listen to your advice or listen to the results of your study and walk a little bit, move a little bit? How long will it take for me to feel these positive results, like better mood, less fatigue, more energy, these kinds of things?
15: Oh, it's immediate. So we asked people, like, in our, when we started doing this study in the real world, we asked people, like, in the moment, we'd ask them, like, after they took a break, how did they feel? And so they saw instantaneous improvements in mood, reductions in fatigue. So it comes immediately. And that's really what I think is important about this is, you know, when I tell you you're going to improve your blood sugar levels or blood pressure levels, you're going to reduce your risk of heart disease 30 years from now. Like, that doesn't move the needle for us. We're hedonistic creatures who do things that bring us pleasure. And so for us,
1: why are you personally attacking me so much, Keith? Please keep going.
15: I'm in the same boat. Like, this is who we are as human beings. Like, if I'm going to get you off the couch and stop you from watching Netflix, you got to get something from it instantaneous. And I think that's what a good thing is that you feel better instantaneously after doing this.
1: Before I switched careers into broadcasting and being on the radio and all this, I was in software and I really valued sitting at my desk and deep focusing for a long time. I thought any interruption would make me less productive at work. Does taking a break like this have any down negative effects in terms of people's productivity and their focus, or does it actually help them?
15: Yeah. So we looked at this in the study and what we found is that, and we thought the same thing, that people's productivity might get worse, but in fact, it got better. And they reported being more productive and feeling more engaged in their work the more that they took movement breaks. And I think this makes total sense when you look at like the science of movement and the science of movement on brain activity. It shows, and certainly that when you move, it improves your brain's executive function, memory, attention, et cetera. That's all good for performance in terms of work performance. But just the science of breaks itself, like even if you aren't working while moving, right? Like our brains actually need those resets. They need some relaxation. And so this whole notion or idea that we should work and work 8 hours straight, that came from like factory work, not from like knowledge-based work where your brain actually does need these breaks.
1: I'm here with Keith Diaz, an exercise scientist at Columbia University Medical Center. Look, I believe him that taking a 5-minute walk every hour sounds wonderful, good for your health. But that's until your calendar, your boss, and your forgetful brain get involved. So coming up after the break, how do we actually make movement breaks happen in our lives? We're going to discuss that in just a few moments.
2: 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It's the best way to keep David humble in the comments. 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
1: A 5-minute walk every hour doesn't require a gym, no lycra spandex, and very little loss of dignity. Yet many of us won't do it, despite knowing it could be good for our health. So what turns good health advice into an actual habit? Let's discuss that with Keith Diaz, an exercise scientist at Columbia University Medical Center, who knows a thing or two about movement and walking. Keith, before the break, you were telling us about all the health benefits of taking short breaks during our workday if we sit at a desk and just walking. Recap that for me real quickly before we get into the how.
15: Sure. So taking movement breaks throughout your day can improve your mood, reduce your feelings of fatigue, and actually make you more productive at work.
1: And lowers like blood sugar levels, all kinds of good stuff. Okay. Are we talking about a proper walk where I actually have to go to a park, or it is muttering around my apartment, repeating things about how angry I am at my boss for 5 minutes, walking back and forth when I work from home? Is that enough?
15: That's enough. That'll do it. In our studies, we don't ask people to be sprinting up and down halls or up and down stairs. 2 mile per hour walk is what we have people do, which is it's slower than most people's typical walking pace. So I think the pacing back and forth is certainly enough.
1: So we don't need to move very fast just to get the legs working again. Should we do anything with our arms, our necks, just anything at all, what you're saying?
15: You know, keep it natural. The last thing I want people to do is something they feel awkward about doing in front of their coworkers. I mean, obviously, if you're at home and there's nobody around, do whatever you want to do. But like, we just wanted this to be something that people felt comfortable doing in their workplace.
1: Now, of course, you created a scenario in the lab where you tested out short walking breaks and you saw positive results. When you talk to people who actually implement this in their day-to-day work life, what works best? How can I do it? Or should I schedule it on my calendar? Should I use one of these apps that like bings on my computer every hour? What actually works? What actually gets people moving?
15: So I was surprised. So simple, what people found was most effective was actually just like setting an alarm on their phone. And what made sense to me was that, like, you know, like they have like the wearable devices, like the Apple Watch, right? That like it can bing you every hour, but like they're dumb reminders. Like you'll be in the middle of something, you'll be in the middle of a work meeting and it dings you and you're like, I'm not going to get up in the middle of this right now and go take a break. But when you set the alarm, you're saying like, I have the time. I know I'm going to be available in the next half hour to hour. And when it goes off, like I have agency over that alarm. And so we were really surprised to see that that was the thing that people chose most and was most helpful, is having the reminder for them was really helpful.
1: My girlfriend works in an office at, you know, some big company, whatever. She often takes her meetings with coworkers as a walk. Is that a good thing to suggest for people? Like if you can do a meeting at work and do it with movement, you definitely should.
15: Yeah, no, the walk and talks is one of the strategies we encourage. If you can walk with your colleagues instead of having to sit, why not? And the other one we say is if you have to talk on the phone, why not walk and talk? right? So it's also beyond just like setting alarms to like take breaks. It's just finding ways to build it in the natural rhythms of your day. So the walk and talks for meetings or when you're on the phone are great ideas. The other things that like we do in my workplace are like we strategically position things like the copy machine or the garbage can or the water cooler farther away so that people actually
1: it
15: have
1: seems
15: to, like,
1: mean
15: walk.
1: At first, yeah. I gotta say, Keith.
15: But it works. It's a way to get extra steps in, right? Like, we're not talking that you need to go walk a marathon every hour. Like, you just need a couple extra steps.
1: Okay, what about someone whose job genuinely makes it hard? Like, a cashier, or an Uber driver, or a call center worker? Like, when someone's job is actually difficult to do movement because it requires them to sit down, what do you say to someone like that?
15: Yeah, so this is where we're trying to figure out, like, what are our alternatives? So you don't necessarily have to, like, get away from your desk. Just doing like simple like desk exercises. So like stand up and do some calf raises up and down, do some squats, do some high knees. We see the same effects. You do that for 3 minutes, those three exercises, calf raises, squats, and high knees. You do those for 3 minutes. You see the same effects as if we had you go out for a walk. So there's stuff that you can do at your desk that would still help. Now, with that said, I can't solve this problem for like Uber drivers. What I always hear from like truck drivers and bus drivers, like, my job literally demands that I sit. What do? I can't take a movement break every hour. And what I'd say is that when you do get a chance to take a break, when you go, you know, if you got to go get gas, like, don't sit there at the pump waiting, like, go walk around the gas station, right? At the rest area, go walk around for 10 minutes before you get back, right? Get as much movement as you can before you get back in.
1: I'm going to take a 5-minute break during the commercial break and walk around. But again, we're talking about me. Let's talk about your study and your research and what you find when you actually talk to people. How much of the responsibility of getting individuals to move at work is on the individual? Would you make recommendations to workplaces, bosses, you know, to not design work around uninterrupted sitting?
15: Yeah. What we find is that it's really one of the big drivers of this is the cultural norms in the workplace. And so to change that, it has to start from the top, right? And so when managers make it socially acceptable and say it is okay for you to take a break, it's okay for you to be standing in the back of the conference room instead of sitting down, right? Like, so if you're an employer who has control over that, you're the person that helps set the tone for making this a social norm that's acceptable. When people perceive, and that was one of the biggest barriers people had, was that feeling of that people were expecting them to be working constantly. If they weren't at their desk, they weren't working, they weren't being productive. And so normalizing that behavior of that, no, it's healthy for my employees to take movement breaks, and it's actually good for their performance. If that's all I care about, I hope you care about more than just performance. But seeing that as a way to be productive and support the health of your employees is a good way to set the trend for everybody to do it.
1: Yeah, you were saying that earlier in our interview when you actually looked at the performance of people that take short walking breaks. It's better for their health, but it doesn't affect productivity. In fact, does it make it better in general cases?
15: Yeah, I mean, we're not talking like huge performance increases, but like better. And it certainly didn't hurt. We saw about like a 5% increase in performance, but didn't hurt. And that's the key thing. I think it seems counterintuitive to a lot of employers and supervisors that like I shouldn't let them take frequent breaks, but actually, the science of breaks supports that your brain performs better when it gets movement breaks and it gets just breaks in general.
1: A lot of health advice that, you know, governments, that schools, that everyone says is really complicated. It's time consuming. This one seems so simple. So if a listener's just going to remember one instruction from this conversation, is it simply 5 minutes of movement every hour, no matter what you're doing?
15: Yeah. And I think that's a simple message. But the good news from our study was that our participants fell far short of just that goal, and yet they still reduced their feelings of fatigue by about 25%. We're talking, they only averaged about 5 to 6 breaks a day, right? So like, that's the goal, move every hour for 5 minutes. But if you fall short, that's okay. The goal here and the concept is just move when you can. Just don't sit for hours at a time.
1: Do you have a vendetta against office chairs and desks, Keith? Is that the real motive behind your research? You want to get big desk and big chair out of the game here?
15: Oh, David, I love to sit too. That's why I just wanted to come up with a simple solution. I'm not sitting here telling people they need to move all day. I'm just telling you, get out of your chair for 5 minutes.
1: Yeah, honestly, the benefits seem so good. And the mental health benefits to me are particularly interesting. Like, maybe I should do standing therapy with my psychiatrist. But that's, again, a conversation for another time. Keith, is there anything else you want people to know about how good taking short walking breaks or short movement breaks during their day really is?
15: I just do what we did in the study. The study we did, we just asked people to try it. Just try it for a week. If you see a difference, and I think you will, if you feel different, I think that's where you'll just want to keep it going. Just, I know there's, I always have like people who are like naysayers, like, no, this is not, just try it. Just try it, see how you feel.
1: Keith, having you on the show has been a lot of fun. I'm going to take more walking breaks during the day, for sure. I'm doing that. I appreciate you being here.
15: My pleasure, David.
1: Keith Diaz is an exercise scientist at Columbia University Medical Center. That's a wrap on our program. Don't forget to give us a follow on social media, where we post video clips of this very show, The Last Show. That's the name of the show. 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
3: From the National Newsroom of the Canadian Press, I'm Lisa Laporte. Scores of people turned out to a candlelight vigil in Toronto Monday evening for the victims of a deadly weekend shooting at a neighborhood festival. Earlier Monday, police identified 25-year-old Shaquan Kwashi and 20-year-old Cesar Vernaza as the two men killed at the Salsa on St. Clair street party. Four others were injured in the shooting, which police say was targeted. A helicopter pilot from BC has died while fighting a wildfire in southwestern Colorado. The Gunnison County Sheriff's Office says Nicholas Dale of Souk, BC, was killed when a helicopter he was piloting crashed in the Silverjack Reservoir. The 56-year-old was the only person on board the chopper, which was helping firefighters battle the Gold Mountain Fire. Statistics Canada says residents traveled more to the U.S. last month, but visitor numbers remained far below 2024 levels.
12: Statistics Canada says return trips from the United States rose 3.2% in June to 1.7 million, marking the third straight month of year-over-year growth. The increase was driven by a 5% jump in car travel, while return trips by plane fell nearly 4%. Despite the rebound, U.S. travel remained almost 29% below June 2024 levels. Many Canadians continue to vacation at home or overseas amid anger over President Donald Trump's tariffs and annexation threats, with overseas trips holding steady at about 873,000. David Augustine, The Canadian Press.
3: Former Nova Scotia Premier John Hamm, who led the province from 1999 until his retirement in 2006, has died at the age of 88.
13: Hamm was known for his soft-spoken yet direct approach to politics. His former colleagues say he was never afraid to do the right thing, even if it made him unpopular. Through cost-cutting, he delivered Nova Scotia's first balanced budget in 40 years in 2002. Many say his biggest achievement was the renegotiation of the Atlantic Accord in 2005. That let Nova Scotia keep revenue from offshore energy without equalization clawbacks. Devin Stevens, The Canadian Press.
3: Authorities in Thailand say most of the people killed in a huge fire in Bangkok Sunday were found trapped in windowless bathrooms. At least 30 people were killed. And remembering Sam Neill, the star of Jurassic Park and The Piano, who has died at the age of 78 after a battle with blood cancer. Here's ABC's Lara Spencer.
14: Tributes are pouring in for the actor from TV and film friends. Toni Collette, who starred with Neil in A Long Way Down and Dirty Deeds, took to Instagram to share, and she wrote, "I love you, dear Sam. You hero, you legend, you sweetheart, our great friend. You are already missed so very much. Continue in peace wherever you are."
3: That was ABC's Lara Spencer. This is the Canadian Press. In sports, the Vancouver Whitecaps have punched their ticket to the Canadian Championship semifinal round with a 1-1 draw against the Calgary-based Cavalry on Monday. France and Spain play tomorrow in the first of two powerhouse semifinal matches at the FIFA World Cup. Argentina plays England on Wednesday in the other semifinal. Jordan Walker homered on his last six wings to become the first St. Louis Cardinal to win the Home Run Derby Monday night ahead of tomorrow's All-Star Game in the Major Leagues. Major League Baseball, meantime, is facing a potential work stoppage over management's proposed salary cap. The current labor contract expires on December 1st and a lockout is expected. The proposal aims to reduce payroll disparities. All-stars like Juan Soto, Bryce Harper, and Paul Skeens oppose it, arguing it would limit earnings and opportunities for young players. Players are seeking expanded free agency and arbitration rights. From the Canadian Press, I'm Lisa Laporte.
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16: This is Mike Smith. We have got a jam-packed Monday morning show for you today. including the price of meat at your grocery store, at your butcher shop. The prices are insane. You want to do a nice roast beef Sunday dinner for your family? Get set to remortgage your house. The prices have gone crazy. That's why some grocery stores are actually locking up the meat now. It is so expensive that meat theft by organized crime has now become a problem. We'll talk about it today, including the class action lawsuit alleging price fixing for beef. The big meat packing companies now scrambling to settle this lawsuit. Could you be eligible for a rebate? We'll tell you about that today. Also today, where does all the World Cup money go? The World Cup of soccer, it's coming to an end. We're going to follow the money on the show today, the billions of dollars in revenue. Where does all that money go? And who is getting rich on the World Cup? We're going to find out today. So we've got all that and lots more on the show today. But first, let's talk about the youth unemployment crisis in this country. It is brutal across Canada, especially in BC. Now, check out some of these numbers here. A new report, Business Council of British Columbia, found BC has experienced the largest youth employment decline among all provinces since 2019. BC has lost 51,000 young workers from employment. And the number of young people not participating in the labor force, these are young people who have just given up trying to find a job. That has increased by 85,000 young British Columbians. Let's discuss with my guest now, Gavin Du. Gavin is the BC Conservative MLA, Kelowna Mission, the official opposition jobs and economic development critic. Gavin, thanks a lot for coming on today.
1: Thanks for having me, Mike.
16: You bet. Thanks a lot for doing it. Okay, Gavin, I got two young kids at home. They are both on break from university this summer. They both have trouble finding a job. A lot of their friends are saying the same thing. When you talk to people in your community there in Kelowna, when you talk to young people, what are they telling you?
1: They're telling me exactly that. You rattled off a bunch of pretty scary statistics off the top, Mike, but I don't think that people need to hear those statistics to know that we have a really serious problem. We're all talking about it. We're all seeing it. We're all hearing the stories of driven, smart young people who are out looking for that summer job opportunity. They've put their resume together. They've gone around. They've handed out dozens or 100 resumes. They've applied online, and there's just nothing coming through. There's just not that opportunity them to get their foot onto the first rung of the ladder that begins their working life. And that is even more true for young people who are in that late high school, summer job, first job phase of their lives. The numbers are absolutely stunning.
16: Okay, what is driving it? What is causing this?
1: I think there are a few different pieces, Mike. We have to acknowledge that things like AI are changing the nature of the workforce, but we've also seen a really serious decline in jobs in areas like accommodation, food services, and retail that have always been really big providers of those first jobs. And one of the reasons why we're seeing those industries really struggling is the public safety crisis that has absolutely hammered downtown cores all over this province.
16: Okay, let's talk about how we can make things better here. Now, you guys have released a youth employment strategy. Tell me about that. What are some of the points in this plan?
1: You bet, Mike. So we don't want to just complain about the fact that there's a problem. We want to start pointing out ways in which a conservative government would approach the problem differently. And at the core of that is that we need to make it easier to hire young people, and we need to set them up for success. So the first element of what we're talking about is a first job tax credit. Now, BC is one of the only provinces in the country that doesn't have a direct incentive for small business to hire young people. So we'd be creating an incentive for creating new jobs for British Columbians who are 15 to 24 years old, where 50% of their wages would be covered, up to $5,000 per worker. So the goal there, again, is to make it so you've got an incentive, especially as a small business where margins are tight, you've got an incentive to hire that young person to mentor them and to get their foot onto the first rung of that ladder.
16: Okay, let me ask you about that, how this would work now. So this is a tax credit for hiring a kid in their first job. How much would that cost the province? How much would that cost the provincial treasury in foregone revenue?
1: Yeah, Mike, it would depend a little bit on what the rate of uptake is across different businesses, but order of magnitude, about $100 to $200 million, which is around a quarter or a third of the $650 million in increased taxes that are going to be collected under the PST hike that this NDP government implemented. So it's a little bit of a give back, but it's really targeted toward making sure we're getting those young people into the workforce where, let's not forget, they'll be paying taxes too.
16: Okay, so before we move on, let me ask you this, because I know people are thinking this as they listen to this. Why should taxpayers effectively subsidize private businesses to hire young workers? Why not let the private sector decide, the market decide?
1: Well, Mike, I think we're in a crisis for a reason. We're in a crisis because after more than 30 tax hikes by this NDP government, businesses are suffering and dying and shutting down. Small businesses in particular are really, really struggling. So we need to find every way possible just to try to enable businesses to survive. And if we can help them to survive and also create an incentive where they're hiring local young people and giving them opportunity instead of being incentivized, for example, to hire temporary foreign workers, that's a good thing. I think everyone who's paying into the tax system wants to see their kids and their neighbors' kids be given the opportunity to get into the workforce. And they know that having those people be in the workforce instead of be giving up, instead of no longer taking part, instead of, frankly, you know, sitting in the basement, everyone knows that's a good thing. Everyone knows that's a worthwhile investment. And I think it's a heck of a lot better investment than some of the stuff this government has dumped money into.
16: Conservative MLA Gavin Dew is my guest, talking about youth unemployment in British Columbia. Let me ask you about temporary foreign workers. You touched on it briefly there. How big of a factor is that? Because if you listen to the federal government, they will say, well, we've really put a lid on this. We've reduced the number of temporary foreign workers coming in. Is it still a major issue?
1: It has historically been an issue. It's not the only issue, Mike. We shouldn't overstate it and we shouldn't oversimplify it. There are places where temporary foreign workers make sense. Agriculture is a key issue. You know, there are some remote rural areas where it's very, very difficult to find people. But I think the core of the issue for us as the Conservative Party of BC is we don't think Ottawa understands better than British Columbia what's happening in our communities. So what we actually want to do is get the same kind of control for British Columbia that Quebec has had for a long time. We want to be able to have a greater degree of control and a greater degree of nuance so that we can make sure that where temporary foreign workers are being used, it's because you can't get other people into those jobs and it's not displacing opportunity for young people in places like quick serve restaurants, retail, those areas, which again have traditionally been huge providers of first time employment for young people. And many of those employers would love to be hiring and mentoring and building up those young people, as has traditionally been the case. So we just want to make sure the incentive is there to try to correct that balance and to make sure that people are doing that.
16: Okay, let me put this to you, because I often hear from employers who say that the reason that they have brought in temporary foreign workers is that the local workers, teenagers, young people are not reliable, that they would like to hire local young people to some of these jobs, but often they will not show up, or they'll quit after a week, or they don't want to work night shift, or they don't want to work weekends. I know you've heard that too. So is this entirely an economic problem, or is there like a cultural component here? Like, are young people willing to work hard and stay in these jobs?
1: Yeah,
16: what do you think?
1: Mike, I think it's fair to say there's a cultural component. Obviously, we need to try to instill the values of hard work in young people. You know, when I talk to my friends and people that I know, I got my start mopping floors and stocking shelves in a pet store, you know, and was it always fun? No, but it was really important to develop the habit of showing up to work, to develop the attitude of showing up and doing your best, even when it's not the greatest day. That's the reality of what the workforce looks like. And yes, we absolutely need to make sure that we're rebuilding a culture that values hard work in that way and that encourages young people to get into those jobs. But I know a lot of really good, really smart, really driven young people who are hungry for that first job, and they're not finding it. So it's not just a matter of young people being disinterested in work. We do have a real problem here. We do have to make sure we're rebuilding the ladder of opportunity. And yes, alongside that, we do have to rebuild a culture that venerates hard work and that venerates commitment and that encourages young people to see work as being a worthy thing in and of itself. So you're absolutely right about that, Mike.
16: Gavin Du, conservative MLA, talking about the youth unemployment crisis in our country now. Okay, over to you now. Phone me on this one. I really want to hear from you on this one today. Are you a young person looking for a job? Of course, I'd love to hear from you. What about your kids? Do you have kids at home looking for a summer job? Have they found anything yet? Please call me, let me know. If you are an employer, can you please tell me, are young workers, what are they like these days? Are young people good workers? Are they responsible employees? 604-280-9898 is the number to call me. 604-280-9898. *9898 on your cell. What was your first summer job? Call me and tell me. My first summer job was mowing lawns for a landscaping company. It was brutal. It was hot, sweaty. I got sunburn, hay fever. It was so bad I got another job as a dishwasher in a pizza parlor. It was $2.10 an hour. What was your first job? How much did you get paid? 604-280-9898. *9898 on your cell. This is Mike Smith, back with your calls.
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0: Yeah, my first job was when I was 14 years old. I lied about my age. I told them I was 15. I worked at Boston Pizza, one of the original locations on Lougheed Highway. I made about $4.25 an hour, and I saved up for a student desk. Compare that to my nephew, who's in grade 11. He works at McDonald's, works all types of overtime, made about $60,000 in 1 year, and bought a BMW. Yeah.
1: Wow. Okay. Yeah,
0: he's just about to get his license, but he bought his car already.
1: Damn. Okay. Thank you, Cam, for sharing that. I didn't think a young person could make enough at McDonald's by a Beamer. That's pretty cool. Gary in Bowen Island. Hi, Gary.
2: Yeah, thanks. I've been in business now for my business has been 33 years, but I've been doing the same stuff since 72. I don't want to tell you what my business is, but I find that the younger workers now, the metric system is a big problem. We drill holes in inches. The depth is in feet. Elevations that we are, the cut is so deep, whatever, in feet, inches, and the metric system is a problem. And the kids that come out now, they all learn metric. It was the worst thing we ever did to this country. They don't teach the kids any welding in school. They can't change a tire. They don't know how to jump start a vehicle. They teach the kids nothing in school now. It's a big problem. So once they come to work for us, you got to re-educate them. They can't drive a standard pickup, and kids now are just plain lazy.
1: Okay, Gary, thank you. Thank you for that. Well, I've heard similar complaints about young workers in the past. I didn't think the metric system was a big problem, but I have heard from a lot of employers who say that they have a lot of trouble keeping these young people on the job. Steve in Summerland. Hi, Steve. Go ahead.
3: Hey, how you doing, Mike?
1: I'm good.
3: Hey, my first job was baling hay.
1: Whoa.
3: It was $5 a day. You know how much I made?
1: No, tell
3: five
1: me.
3: $5. $5. I never went back.
1: Okay.
3: I think your previous caller, he's being a little harsh. Come on. We're of experience. It's easy for us to look back. And, every truck, every F-150 at the time was a standard and everything else. So I don't think that's fair. But I think what kids have to realize in a tight market like this is it is competitive. You are competing against every other 17-year-old out there. So you got to stand out. You got to do something unique. Maybe you got to show up at the door. Just don't email your resume and think that somebody's going to go, oh, wow, we have to hire this guy.
1: No, try the personal touch, Steve. Thank you very much for the call. I mean, try the personal touch, right? Try a phone call or try going into the actual employment office for a face-to-face. I remember when I got a job working at a grocery store near my mom and dad's house, I used to ride my bike up there every week to talk to the manager because he kept telling me, I've got no job now, but keep checking with me. So I would go back every week to check, and I finally got a job there. So it was like persistence. Jerry in Vancouver. Jerry, you got 30 seconds.
4: Hello?
1: Yeah, go ahead. You got 30 seconds.
4: Okay. My first job was at Family Bakery in grade 7, 1963, I think it was. And I made $2.50 a day. And wow. I saved my money for two working days and went in and got a $5 bill. I walked home looking at this $5 bill. I couldn't believe. I thought I was a millionaire.
1: 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Thanks a lot for all those. 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Are you entitled to compensation for overpaying for meat? 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
13: From the National Newsroom of the Canadian Press, I'm Lisa Laporte. Scores of people turned out to a candlelight vigil in Toronto Monday evening for the victims of a deadly weekend shooting at a neighborhood festival. Earlier Monday, police identified 25-year-old Shaquan Kwashi and 20-year-old Caesar Vernaza as the two men killed at the Salsa on St. Clair street party. 4 others were injured in the shooting, which police say was targeted. A helicopter pilot from BC has died while fighting a wildfire in southwestern Colorado. The Gunnison County Sheriff's Office says Nicholas Dale of Souk, BC, was killed when a helicopter he was piloting crashed in the Silverjack Reservoir. The 56-year-old was the only person on board the chopper, which was helping firefighters battle the Gold Mountain Fire. Statistics Canada says residents traveled more to the U.S. last month, but visitor numbers remained far below 2024 levels.
10: Statistics Canada says return trips from the United States rose 3.2% in June to 1.7 million, marking the third straight month of year-over-year growth. The increase was driven by a 5% jump in car travel, while return trips by plane fell nearly 4%. Despite the rebound, U.S. travel remained almost 29% below June 2024 levels. Many Canadians continued to vacation at home or overseas amid anger over President Donald Trump's tariffs and annexation threats, with overseas trips holding steady at about 873,000. David Augustine, The Canadian Press.
13: Former Nova Scotia Premier John Hamm, who led the province from 1999 until his retirement in 2006, has died at the age of 88.
12: Hamm was known for his soft-spoken yet direct approach to politics. His former colleagues say he was never afraid to do the right thing, even if it made him unpopular. Through cost-cutting, he delivered Nova Scotia's first balanced budget in 40 years in 2002. Many say his biggest achievement was the renegotiation of the Atlantic Accord in 2005. That let Nova Scotia keep revenue from offshore energy without equalization clawbacks. Devin Stevens, The Canadian Press.
13: Authorities in Thailand say most of the people killed in a huge fire in Bangkok Sunday were found trapped in windowless bathrooms. At least 30 people were killed. And remembering Sam Neill, the star of Jurassic Park and the Piano, who has died at the age of 78 after a battle with blood cancer. Here's ABC's Lara Spencer.
14: Tributes are pouring in for the actor from TV and film friends. Toni Collette, who starred with Neil in A Long Way Down and Dirty Deeds, took to Instagram to share, and she wrote, "I love you, dear Sam. You hero, you legend, you sweetheart, our great friend. You are already missed so very much. Continue in peace wherever you are."
13: That was ABC's Lara Spencer. This is the Canadian Press. In sports, the Vancouver Whitecaps have punched their ticket to the Canadian Championship semifinal round with a 1-1 draw against the Calgary-based Cavalry on Monday. France and Spain play tomorrow in the first of two powerhouse semifinal matches at the FIFA World Cup. Argentina plays England on Wednesday in the other semifinal. Jordan Walker homered on his last six wings to become the first St. Louis Cardinal to win the Home Run Derby Monday night ahead of tomorrow's All-Star game in the Major Leagues. Major League Baseball, meantime, is facing a potential work stoppage over management's proposed salary cap. The current labor contract expires on December 1st and a lockout is expected. The proposal aims to reduce payroll disparities. All-stars like Juan Soto, Bryce Harper, and Paul Skeens oppose it, arguing it would limit earnings and opportunities for young players. Players are seeking expanded free agency and arbitration rights. From the Canadian Press, I'm Lisa Laporte.
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16: All right, let's talk about the price of beef now. It's been a major source of frustration for Canadian consumers as the cost of steak, roast beef, ground beef has climbed sharply. Now two major beef companies in Canada have agreed to an $8 million class action lawsuit settlement over allegations of price fixing. Oh, is that what was going on? Are these big beef companies colluding here to drive up the cost that you pay at the supermarket and at your butcher shop? Man, the price of beef has gone insane here. If you want like a nice Sunday roast beef dinner for your family, man, you got to take out a loan at the bank. I mean, it's just crazy, the prices. Now, these companies here, they are saying, okay, we'll pay out this $8 million here to make this lawsuit go away, but we didn't do anything wrong. We're not admitting anything, all right? But we're going to pay the $8 million anyway, just to get rid of this thing. The JBS Beef Company and the National Beef Packing Company are the companies in question here. Are you in line to get a piece of the action here? Could you be eligible for a rebate if you overpaid for beef at the grocery store or at your butcher shop? Got Sylvain Charlebois standing by to discuss. First, have a listen to this guy. This is George Laganis. He is a butcher, and here's what he says his customers, how his customers are reacting to the price of beef. Have a listen.
17: It leaves a bad taste in customers' mouths because we see a large increase and prices quickly.
16: Yeah, prices quickly. The price of beef went up quickly. Let's discuss it with my guest now, Sylvain Charlebois, director of the Agri-Food Analytics Lab, Dalhousie University, co-host of the Food Professor podcast. Follow him on social media, the Food Professor on X. He's got thousands of followers on there. Sylvain, thank you very much for coming on today.
18: Oh, my pleasure.
16: Okay, first of all, Sylvain, are you surprised? Are you surprised to see a class action lawsuit settlement on the table here?
18: No, not really. Actually, I've been talking about this for years. Beef prices are increasing, and our job is to explain why. And so they were parts of increases that we were able to explain, but they were parts that we just couldn't. And so I'm not surprised that there's these class action lawsuits erupting here and there. The one in Canada is probably largely inspired by what has happened in the U.S. In fact, GBS, the same companies, wrote checks last year or the year before to the White House, because the White House did investigate, and these are privately owned companies. They do not want to go to court and show margins and revenues and or financial data. And so they're just very quick in settling as soon as possible. But $8 million, like when you go back to the bread price fixing scandal, the price tag was $500 million.
16: All right.
18: And beef, with animal protein, so every one of us will spend about 40% of our budget on animal proteins, like meat and dairy, for example. So $8 million is not a whole lot.
16: No, exactly. How much has the price of beef gone up?
18: In the last 12 months, depending of the cut, but on average, it's probably anywhere between 20 to 30%.
16: Wow.
18: Just beef. And what's hurting more right now, to be honest, is that when you go to the meat counter, like both pork and chicken are also more expensive. So because right now people are pivoting away from beef and they're looking at chicken and pork, and they're still looking at higher prices.
16: Yeah, I mean, if people are trying to substitute, like if they say, okay, the price of beef is too high, I'm going to switch to chicken or pork. Well, that drives up those prices too, doesn't it? If more people are pivoting, like you said.
18: Yeah, exactly. But because of the K-shaped economy, people are wondering why is beef becoming more expensive while lineups at the food bank are getting longer? Well, it's because of the K-shaped economy. A lot of people aren't affected by food inflation at all, and so they're still buying beef, which is pushing prices higher. And at the same time, it's making beef more expensive for everyone, including the ones that are having a hard time following up. So certainly those are issues affecting everyone. And at the end of the day, people are asking, well, are prices really going up because of factors that we can measure, or is there greed behind some of these increases?
16: Speaking of Sylvain Charlebois, the food professor, beef price fixing, is that what's going on? This $8 million proposed class action lawsuit settlement. What exactly are these beef companies accused of doing when you take a look at this lawsuit? Are they accused of, like, they're colluding with each other here to deliberately keep their prices high? How do they allegedly do that?
18: Well, I mean, typically you would see evidence of emails, communications. I mean, you have to show evidence that there was a deliberate attempt to control market conditions affecting consumers, essentially. So there'll be some agreements about, well, we're going to increase our prices this week by this much. You do the same. Sort of thing. And sometimes it's actually these agreements are made verbally. Actually, most of the time it's made verbally, but sometimes there is a trail behind, like a written trail proving that there's something going on. With the bread price fixing scandal, they were both. Like, we actually saw some trails, and it was published in the Globe and Mail a few years ago. In this case, we don't know, and that's probably why they're settling as soon as possible, so we don't have access to that information.
16: Right. And these companies are saying, okay, we're willing to pay out this $8 million, but we didn't do anything wrong here. We're not admitting anything. I'm looking at a statement that was put out by this JBS beef company. It says, we believe the claims are without merit, and the agreement was entered into solely to avoid the expense and uncertainty of prolonged litigation. What do you think of that? Like, if they're saying they didn't do anything wrong and it's completely without merit, why would they say, here's $8 million then?
18: It's just a safe face, and they just don't want this issue to be extended. And frankly, I don't know whether or not the Competition Bureau is doing anything about it, but my guess is that lawyers will get busy and look into these class action lawsuits much more often, similar to what we're seeing in the U.S. I mean, the bread price fixing scandal is involved with an investigation that started in 2015. It's still not over. There's still four companies under investigation after 11 years. People don't have that kind of patience, and lawyers certainly know that. So instead of just waiting for the Bureau to do its work, they're just going after these companies and settling out of court.
16: Do you think this could actually drive up prices even higher? I mean, this is one thing that's been suggested to me. When you have these type of class action lawsuits and these companies then say, okay, we're going to pay out millions of dollars to settle these allegations, do those settlements just get passed along to the consumer anyway, and do prices just keep going up? Let me play another clip here for you, Sylvain, on this point. This is George Laganis, the butcher we heard from earlier. Now, here he is. He's fearful that these type of settlements can just drive up prices even higher. Let's listen.
19: They're going to pay out the $7.5 million. Great, everybody's going to be happy. Where's that going to come from? It's going to come from the customer's pocket again. So it's just a vicious circle.
16: Okay, so he's saying that's a vicious circle, that when they pay out these settlements, it just gets passed along to the consumer anyway. Is that true?
18: I don't see it. GBS is a massive organization. Last year's sales for GBS was $86 billion.
16: Whoa.
18: $86 billion. So $8 million is nothing to them. In fact, GBS slaughters one of every five animals on earth. I mean, seriously, if we were talking about a few billion dollars, maybe, but this is like $8 million. It's nothing. Even this $57 million they paid to Washington is still nothing.
16: Okay, what about people who are listening to this, Sylvain, and say, man, I paid through the nose for beef. Yeah, I've overpaid for meat at my store, at my butcher shop. I deserve some compensation here. How can people get in on this? Do you know, like, how can they get a piece of this settlement?
18: Oh, that's a good question. I don't think the information is out yet. I think it's going to come soon. I suspect that most people have actually bought beef. I'm just not sure if they're going to be looking at specific cuts. Are they going to look at ground beef? And because there's different pricing for a lot of different products in beef, so it can get complicated. So I'm sorry, I can't answer your question, but my guess is that there'll be more information coming out over the next several months.
16: Yeah, beefclassaction.ca is one of the
18: there
16: websites here. Yeah, beefclassaction.ca.
18: And by the way, this is not over. My guess is that we're going to see more class action lawsuits affecting other verticals at the grocery store, not just beef.
16: Are Canadians likely to see beef prices come down anytime soon, or is this just a new era of permanently higher prices?
18: We are expecting more promotions, but not before summer 2027. Yeah. Inventories are still quite tight. And so, yes, prices will stabilize and we could see more deals. We saw that in 2014. There was a huge spike with beef prices and prices did come down. But this time around, it's going to take way longer, not before midsummer 2027.
16: Is there anything that shoppers can do, consumers can do? Can they shop around, wait for beef to go on sale?
18: Yeah, absolutely. I mean, right now... there's the might as well factor. So people go to the counter and they see the outrageous prices, and they say to themselves, why don't I go to my local butcher? If I'm gonna pay that much for a nice piece of beef, might as well go to the specialist, get a real good piece of meat and enjoy that. So there's a lot of that going on too right now. So people are eating less beef, but they're looking for quality.
16: Sylvain, thank you for coming on to talk about this one today. I appreciate it.
18: My pleasure.
16: All right. Thank you. That's Sylvain Charlebois, Dalhousie University. The Food Professor Podcast is his podcast. Follow him on social media at The Food Professor on X. He's got like 75,000 followers on there. I'm always grateful for his time. Okay, over to you now. Phone me and tell me, what do you think about the price of beef? When you go to the supermarket, you take a look at steaks, roasts, even ground beef. What kind of prices are you seeing out there? Has this shocked you? Have you cut back? Have you stopped eating red meat? Have you cut back on your consumption of meat because of the prices? Please call me. Let me know. 604-280-9898. It's the number to call me. 604-280-9898. *9898 on your cell. 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Do you have any tips for saving money when it comes to meat? 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Make sure you're there early and look for the markdown stickers. 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So go early to get the markdown stickers on meat. Does that work for you? 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
16: Where's the beef? Talking about the soaring price of beef, allegations of beef price fixing. Peter in North Vancouver. Hi, Peter. Go ahead.
3: Hi, Mike. Yeah, I'm these days I'm really sad because like a year and a half ago, I bought myself a nice Traeger wood pellet grill and I got really into smoking. I've just recently retired and having a ball. Well, I can't even afford beef anymore.
16: Yeah.
3: So I rarely have it. In a year and a half, I've managed to cook two briskets ever. Other than that, they're just so expensive. But
16: how much, if you were going to do a typical brisket on your smoker, how much would it cost you, do you figure?
3: Well, I mean, I watch the prices on them all the time. I'm in these Facebook groups, and I keep seeing posts from the States where Costco employees have put the wrong price into the computer, and they end up with briskets for like $20 and people snap them up and I'm like, oh, please just make a mistake at my Costco once, please. But typically Costco, the briskets will be between $130 and $180 for, 14 pounds maybe.
16: Oh my
3: and,
16: God.
3: Yeah. This morning they were like $130 odd. So my advice, what you asked for was advice for people how to buy beef and other meats. And my advice is this. When I go, I'm almost exclusively a Costco buyer because I find their everyday prices are cheaper than the sale prices at the big Canadian, grocery store chains. But I buy it in the cryo packs where you do a lot of the butchering yourself. So I don't buy sirloin steak. I buy a whole sirloin tip. And then I butcher it myself and I carve it into steaks, roast, and stewing beef. And I save money that way. I don't often see beef go on special, but this morning pork loin was on special, $6 off, so I picked up two of those, and then I smoke them and vacuum seal them and freeze them.
16: Okay, Peter, thank you for a great call. I hope you get back to smoking those briskets again, but man, that sounds like those prices are insane. Al in Langley. Hi, Al, go ahead.
4: Oh, hi there. Hey, I'm a small beef producer in Langley, and just to give you an idea, I buy six-month-old calves, good quality Angus cross calves every fall. I used to pay, 2-3 years ago, I would pay $1,200 to $1,400 a head for those calves. They're $4,000 a head now. So,
16: wow.
4: You know, that's where it's at. And so those calves I bought, those calves I bought last fall. So they're going to be ready to butcher this coming up fall. So I have to sell it for minimum $12 a pound on the rail, like that. This is quarters and halves and so on, to maybe break even. And,
16: yeah.
4: And not only that, the slaughter fees and butcher fees, those people got to make a living too. And the prices have gone up big time in those areas. So but you add it all up.
16: It's, Al, thank you for a great call. I would love to talk more to you, Al. If you can please send me an email, mike@cknw.com. remind me that we talked about this, because I would love to talk more about with you about what it's like to be in this industry as a small producer. Okay, so Mike at CKNW.com. Thank you for the calls. Didn't get through. 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We take a break at the top of the hour. Baldry's Beat is next. Boy, there's a big feud has broken out here inside the BC Conservative Party. We'll talk about that next. Don't go anywhere.
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14: From the National Newsroom of the Canadian Press, I'm Karen Rebo. Toronto police say the deadly weekend shooting during the city's salsa festival that left two people dead was targeted. Scores of people turned out Monday evening for a candlelight vigil outside St. Matthew's United Church, not far from where the violence erupted. Hours earlier, police identified the victims as 25-year-old Shaquan Kwashi and 20-year-old Cesar Vernazza. Toronto Mayor Olivia Chow says she has every confidence that police will find those responsible.
15: We will not let reckless criminals stop Toronto's tradition of outdoor street festivals. I will keep working with city staff and the chief to make sure festivals are safe.
14: Four people were sent to hospital after gunfire erupted Saturday evening during the Salsa on St. Clair Street party, where police said 13,000 people had gathered. Police are investigating two other weekend shootings in Toronto for any potential links between them. RCMP in Saskatchewan say officers responded to 177 calls over the weekend during the Country Thunder Music Festival in Craven. Mounties say they also laid various charges after reports of drinking and driving, mischief, and assaults. They also had to deal with thefts of coolers, lawn chairs, and items from a merchandise booth. RCMP had partnered with Saskatchewan Government Insurance to conduct traffic stops near the festival grounds in the village outside Regina. Police say 54 people received roadside suspensions for driving under the influence of alcohol or drugs. Police in southwestern Colorado say a man from British Columbia has died after the helicopter he was piloting crashed while battling a wildfire. Colorado's Gunnison County Sheriff's Office says the body of 56-year-old Nicholas Dale of Souk on southern Vancouver Island was pulled from his helicopter that went down in the Silver Jack Reservoir, southwest of Aspen. Dale, a married father of two, had been helping firefighters with the Gold Mountain Fire, which has grown to about 148 square kilometers in size. Outrage is growing in Maine after U.S. federal immigration agents apparently shot and killed someone during an enforcement operation in Biddeford, south of Portland. Local prosecutors are asking the public for any tips or videos to assist with their investigation. Here's ABC's Melissa Adon.
17: An ICE spokesperson telling ABC News the person left the residence in a vehicle. ICE tried to stop it. The vehicle fled, and fearing for public safety, an officer discharged his weapon and struck the driver, killing him. A nearby Ring camera capturing what appears to be the sound of gunfire. Maine Senator Angus King telling reporters the man killed was not the target of the operation.
14: It's the second time in a week that U.S. ICE agents have used deadly force and at least the ninth death since President Donald Trump began his immigration crackdown. This is the Canadian Press. In sports, St. Louis Cardinals slugger Jordan Walker played spoiler in Philadelphia and homered on his final six swings to knock off Philly slugger Kyle Schwarber 12-11 and silence the Philly Boo Birds in the final round at Citizens Bank Park Monday. Walker became the first Cardinal to win MLB's home run derby. In soccer, the Vancouver Whitecaps have punched their ticket to the Canadian Championship semifinal round with a 1-1 draw against the Calgary-based Cavalry on Monday night. The MLS Caps, who have won the Voyageurs Cup 4 years in a row, won the two-leg quarterfinal series against the CPL Cavalry 5-2 on aggregate. The Caps will play MLS side CF Montreal in September's two-match semifinal series. Kylian Mbappe and France haven't trailed in this year's World Cup. Neither has Spain, but only one can reach the final. France and Spain play Tuesday in the first of two semifinal matches. From the Canadian Press, I'm Karen Rebo.
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16: Time for Baldry's Beat. Keith Baldry, Legislative Bureau Chief for Global News Morning. Keith.
18: Happy Monday.
16: Happy Monday to you. Let's talk about the nurses' strike here. So this is continuing. Of course, those essential service levels in place, but there's new picket lines being set up. What's happening?
18: Yeah, so they're at the Nanaimo Regional General Hospital today. They were at Victoria General yesterday. Last week, they were at Surrey Memorial and Vancouver General. It's interesting, there's not a sustained picket line. This is not an expansion or escalation. It's simply a rotation.
16: Okay.
18: They're moving pickets from, or their picket lines going from hospital to hospital, but it's not like it's a 24/7, 7 days a week picket line. As you saw, you look back at the BCGU strike.
16: Right.
18: There was a picket line constantly around the liquor distribution branch, around liquor stores. That's not happening here. This is simply a rotating picket line.
0: Now, why is that? Why do they not have picket lines everywhere?
18: I think one of the reasons is that nurses are required to staff at high staffing levels because of essential services. However, nurses, of course, are not the only people working in a hospital. There's also hospital employees union people, health service, health science association unionized members. They cannot cross the picket line.
0: Uh-huh.
18: So nurses put a picket line around a VGH. All the HEU and HSA people, except for their, and they have lower essential service levels, much lower than nurses. They can't cross the picket line. They don't get paid.
0: Mm.
18: So a nurse's picket line takes money out of the pockets of the HEU and the HSA. Now, the backdrop to that as well is the nurses' union was kicked out of the BC Federation of Labor a number of years ago because they were raiding the HEU.
0: Yeah.
18: When it came to LPNs.
0: Remind the listeners what that is, raiding.
18: Raiding, which means taking members from one unit and bringing them into your unit.
0: You're stealing another union's members. Yeah.
18: And so the VCNU is very shaky relations with the House of Labor.
0: Yeah.
18: Oh. And so when they put a picket line around a hospital, they penalize people in other unions, more so than their own union.
0: It's tough for this union here.
18: It's a tough spot for the nurses union. They're kind of persona non grata in the House of Labor. Their picket line penalizes other union members. That creates tension in the workplace. And that's why you see rotating picket lines rather than sustained picket lines.
0: Let's have a listen to the nurses union president, this Adrian Gear, on one of these picket lines here. Now, as you mentioned last week on the show, maybe the government will appoint Vince Reddy, the miracle worker.
18: Know, they did.
0: And lo and behold, Vince Reddy, the mediator, is in there, which I guess is good news here. But the president of this union doesn't sound very optimistic about it. Let's listen, Adrian Gear here.
1: So what is really missing in the tentative agreement that was rejected is a strategy that nurses can buy into in terms of retention and recruitment. Without the mediator being able to go beyond mandate, I don't know that I'm as optimistic as I could be, but nonetheless, we see it as a positive development.
0: Oh, so she's not optimistic because of the mandate. Can you remind us what that is?
18: So the mandate, so the whole nature of public sector bargaining dates back to 1994 when a commission came, called the Corbin Commission, came up with the recommendations that everyone has to be on the same page all the time to allow the government, who holds the purse strings, to figure out how much services can be delivered after you subtract labor costs. So labor costs are 60% of the government's budget. So the mandate is, and they're called different, they have different titles from time to time. It can last for 2, 3, or 4 years. And everyone, all the public sector unions, there's 183 contracts. There's almost a 500,000 public sector, unionized public sector employees, all get the same wage package. So the mandate is like a fiscal envelope that's delivered to public sector health employers.
0: For all the unions.
18: All the unions.
0: Yeah.
18: So this is how much you can spend. This is how much you can give.
0: Right.
18: So the current mandate is 12%. Over 4 years, plus an additional 2% for certain members of your bargaining unit, not 100% at all, just certain members who are low paid or have significant working conditions that need to be addressed. And that's it. And now, there's also what's called the Me Too clauses. Every union in their contract has the so-called Me Too clause, which is and it's been expanded and broadened since the last mandate. Before, it used to only apply to the general wage increase, which meant that if one union got a general wage increase higher than what another union got, the other union got the same.
0: They all got it.
18: They all got it.
0: All right.
18: Now it's been broadened to include any financial compensation that one union gets in excess of another union. They all get that. And the reason is, ironically, the nurses' union got an extra upwards 3 to 5% the last round because they were able to figure out a way to get more money beyond the general wage increase. So now other unions say, whoa, that's not fair. We want the same thing. So now you've got all unions will benefit from any increase another union gets. So the nurses union are on the record of saying they think they deserve a higher wage increase. Well, a 1% increase, if they go to 13%, that's almost a $500 million hit.
0: This is why the government doesn't want to budge on it, and they're not going to change this mandate.
18: So 2% hit is more than $900 million.
0: Right. So is therefore the miracle worker, Vince Reddy, Can he work a miracle this time with it with this same mandate? If the government's not going to budge,
18: here's
0: what
18: one
0: can
18: thing
0: he
18: can do. And I was a party to this back 20 years ago. I remember the BC Teachers Federation was locked in contract talks, and they were at an impasse. And this is when then Finance Minister Carol Taylor was offering that big bonus.
0: Right, to settle.
18: That signing bonus.
0: Yes.
18: $4,000 or something.
0: Wasn't that right before the Olympic Games?
18: Yes.
0: They wanted
18: to have labor peace.
0: Yeah.
18: And I remember Ginny Sims phoning me, the president of the BCTF, basically in a panic. The deadline was midnight that day. And she said, can you find out if the deadline could be extended? And I checked with the chief government
0: negotiator.
18: She's
0: phoning you?
18: Yeah,
0: to find
18: out? Well, reporters are often used as conduits and go-betweens. And I said, I'll check. And I checked with the government chief negotiator. He said, absolutely no way. All unions have settled. The TF is the outlier. And Ginny said, I need a bigger number than what's being offered. There's no way I can sell this to the members or the bargaining committee. And the chief government negotiator said, add another year. If you add, and that's why the BCTF was always 1 year out of step with other unions. Because most unions signed a 3-year deal. They signed a 4-year deal. And when you sign a longer deal, you get an extra paycheck, an extra percentage on that extra year. So right now the nurses are stuck at 12 plus two.
0: Could they sign a longer
18: What if they sign a 5-year deal for 15?
0: Okay.
18: I think that's where Vince Reddy may land.
0: Okay. Let's talk about the woman in Victoria has got this petition going to defund Stornoway. So Stornoway is the official residence of the leader of the opposition. Mm-hmm. Zupir Polyev lives there. It's like a 19-room mansion with a staff. And she argues that taxpayers should not be paying for this thing. And here she is explaining why. So this is Victoria resident Carol Berman. Let's listen.
2: Currently in the G7, no other country provides funding or housing for the leader of the opposition. The petition is asking that Canadian taxpayers no longer fund Stornoway, regardless of the occupant.
0: Okay, so she's saying it's not a political axe to grind. It's not against Polyev. It should be for anybody. $78,000 a year is the budget.
18: I beg to differ. So I'm a heritage buff. Mm. You and I are both sitting in arguably the most valuable building in British Columbia, which is the BC legislature.
0: Right.
18: There's not enough money being spent on this place, my view, to keep it safe, like earthquake preparedness. It gets minimal amount of money because politicians are always reluctant. And you and I were talking unfair about Gordon Campbell telling us, and Mike Harcourt made the same opinion. We don't want to be seen as spending money on ourselves.
0: Yeah, Gordon Campbell once told me that he didn't want to do the earthquake upgrades on the legislature because people would think, like, you're just trying to save your own life in an earthquake.
18: You know, not until every daycare school is earthquake-proof for you to spend money in the legislature. Well, this is a prized heritage building, and so is Stornoway.
0: Yeah.
18: So I don't care who lives in Stornoway. I think the building should be maintained and preserved.
0: Yeah.
18: I think heritage buildings are different than just a regular condo. This is a historic building.
0: I think so, too. I think they should maintain the funding for Stornoway, and I think they should rebuild 24 Sussex Drive, too. Yeah. I think that's a national embarrassment.
18: It is. I mean, these things should be maintained and kept up to code and standards, and so should the BC legislature.
0: Mm.
18: I mean, there is work being done on this place. They're finally retiling the roof after 125 years.
0: Was it leaking?
18: No, well, it leaked years ago, I'm told. Remember, we did a lot of people don't know, they did a major restoration of this building in 1972.
0: Mm.
18: And the government of the day took some heat for that. It was a major restoration of this.
0: Yeah.
18: But it was a bit of a political football. But thankfully, the Social Credit Party, which was then in opposition when they came into government, continued the restoration. And we're benefiting from that today. So Queen's Park in Ontario, House of Commons in Ottawa, are undergoing massive renovations right now. Very expensive. I think one of the Maritimes legislatures is undergoing as well. We did ours in 1970. We have to do it again.
0: Okay.
18: But they are retiling the roof.
0: Okay. Phone me on those now. Now, that said, this petition to defund Stornoway, Pierre Polyev's official residence, has 15,000 signatures so far. Phone me and tell me what you think about that. Do you think they should rebuild 24 Sussex Drive, the official residence of the prime minister? Should we continue to fund Stornoway, a separate official residence for the leader of the opposition? 604-280-9898 is the number. *9898 on your cell. We also talked about the nurses' strike. So the mediators are in there now, including Vince Reddy. But you heard the president of the nurses' union, not very optimistic, because the government doesn't want to budge and put more money on the table. Do you think these nurses should get a bigger raise? Do you support these nurses? Phone me and let me know. 604-280-9898. *9898 on your cell. Keith Baldry is my guest. Baldry's Beat. Back with your calls.
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0: All right, Keith Baldry is my guest. Baldry's Beat. Phone lines are open. Let's go to Lori in Vancouver. Hi, Lori. Go ahead.
1: Hi there. Hi. Nurses do the majority of the work, and that comes from a lot of doctors that work at big hospitals. They say nurses do it all, period. Thank you.
0: Okay, thank you, Lori, for that.
18: No question. Nurses are
0: freaking
18: integral part of a healthcare system.
0: Of course.
18: They are vitally needed. But here's the pickle everyone's in. Whatever the nurses get, it's more than other units get. Everyone else gets that.
0: Yeah.
18: So we're talking about a hit on the provincial treasury.
0: Yeah.
18: A 1% increase over what's currently on the table, $500 million. 2%, $1 billion.
0: But what happens if they can't get a deal?
18: What's that?
0: What happens if they can't get a deal?
18: Well, there's it could come back to the legislature. It's hard for the government to impose a settlement. The Supreme Court of Canada has made a couple of rulings in the last decade that makes it very hard for governments to step in and encroach on the collective bargaining rights of unionized members. There was a case in Saskatchewan, I think, a number of years ago. But there can be a form of binding arbitration.
0: Right.
18: Now, governments are reluctant to hand off a contract like this to binding arbitration because they lose control.

0: going to cost millions.
1: And that's going to cost billions of dollars. But if you can get a form of binding interest arbitration that goes through the legislature, I don't think that triggers a Me Too clause. And that's maybe where we're headed.
0: Interesting. Dave in Mission. Hi, Dave. Go ahead.
2: Oh, hey, Mike. Keith, thanks for taking my call. I'm going to address that first caller you had on there. The nurses don't do everything in the hospital. That is a crock, okay? My wife's a respiratory therapist that went years and years getting 0, 0, and 1 when the government gave the nurses way bigger raises than they got. And the other thing is, here's the kicker in the whole deal, is the nurses take on a lot of jobs that could be done by the other people because they're nurses. My wife was supposed to go get a fit test on an N95 mask, and because the nurses are out on strike, that test was canceled. That test can be done by anybody in the hospital, but the nurses decide to take on all these other jobs and then complain that they're overworked. Okay?
0: Thanks, okay. You guys. Okay, thank you.
1: Well, there are other people working in the hospital, members of the hospital employees union.
0: Right.
1: Provide vitally important services. Health Sciences Association.
0: And how do they feel about these nurses out on strike?
1: I don't think they're impressed because they've settled for their contract.
0: Mm.
1: And now there's... Whenever there's a picket line, their members are the ones losing money because they don't cross a picket line.
0: Okay, so if they don't cross a picket line, they don't go to work. They don't get paid?
1: They don't get paid.
0: Oh, okay.
1: And that's why you see rotating picket lines rather than sustained picket lines.
0: Right.
1: So they're at Nanaimo today, Royal Jubilee tomorrow in Victoria, but not at Vic General.
0: Right.
1: You know?
0: Moves around.
1: Yeah. It doesn't put the pressure on the employer like they think it does.
0: Louisa in Vernon. Hi, Louisa. Go ahead.
3: Hi, thank you for having me on. Sure. I certainly see the economic issue with the Me Too clause and the fact that the costs can rapidly balloon. I'm wondering, you know, there are actually things more important in life than money. And my mom was a nurse her whole life for what she calls inferior health, being interior health. And the management really went downhill. Over time, the layers of administrators and a real kind of disconnect between frontline and administration and a bloat mm-hmm. at the administrative level. And the level of safety, lack of safety that nurses and all healthcare professionals are having to contend with nowadays.
0: Okay.
3: I wonder if this is motivating their desire to just get more money so they can tap out sooner before they burn out completely.
0: Thank you, Louisa, for a really good call. 30 seconds here.
1: Yeah, so workplace safety is a huge issue for nurses. You've seen those very effective TV ads. And there's no question healthcare administration has become bloated over the years as these health authorities become more entrenched. But the strike will be on again tomorrow.
0: Keith, thanks a lot.
1: We'll talk again tomorrow.
0: All right, that was Keith Baldry. That was Baldry's Beat. Thanks a lot for your calls. Mike@cknw.com if you did not get through. When we come back, where does all the money go in the World Cup? We're going to follow the money. Who's getting rich on the World Cup? That's next.
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14: From the National Newsroom of the Canadian Press, I'm Karen Rebo. Toronto police say the deadly weekend shooting during the city's Salsa Festival that left two people dead was targeted. Scores of people turned out Monday evening for a candlelight vigil outside St. Matthew's United Church, not far from where the violence erupted. Hours earlier, police identified the victims as 25-year-old Shaquan Kwashi and 20-year-old Cesar Vernazza. Toronto Mayor Olivia Chow says she has every confidence that police will find those responsible.
15: We will not let reckless criminals stop Toronto's tradition of outdoor street festivals. I will keep working with city staff and the chief to make sure festivals are safe.
14: Four people were sent to hospital after gunfire erupted Saturday evening during the Salsa on St. Clair Street party, where police said 13,000 people had gathered. Police are investigating two other weekend shootings in Toronto for any potential links between them. RCMP in Saskatchewan say officers responded to 177 calls over the weekend during the Country Thunder Music Festival in Craven. Mounties say they also laid various charges after reports of drinking and driving, mischief, and assaults. They also had to deal with thefts of coolers, lawn chairs, and items from a merchandise booth. RCMP had partnered with Saskatchewan Government Insurance to conduct traffic stops near the festival grounds in the village outside Regina. Police say 54 people received roadside suspensions for driving under the influence of alcohol or drugs. Police in southwestern Colorado say a man from British Columbia has died after the helicopter he was piloting crashed while battling a wildfire. Colorado's Gunnison County Sheriff's Office says the body of 56-year-old Nicholas Dale of Souk on southern Vancouver Island was pulled from his helicopter that went down in the Silver Jack Reservoir, southwest of Aspen. Dale, a married father of two, had been helping firefighters with the Gold Mountain Fire, which has grown to about 148 square kilometers in size. Outrage is growing in Maine after U.S. federal immigration agents apparently shot and killed someone during an enforcement operation in Biddeford, south of Portland. Local prosecutors are asking the public for any tips or videos to assist with their investigation. Here's ABC's Melissa Adan.
4: An ICE spokesperson telling ABC News the person left the residence in a vehicle. ICE tried to stop it. The vehicle fled, and fearing for public safety, an officer discharged his weapon and struck the driver, killing him. A nearby Ring camera capturing what appears to be the sound of gunfire. Maine Senator Angus King telling reporters the man killed was not the target of the operation.
14: It's the second time in a week that U.S. ICE agents have used deadly force, and at least the ninth death since President Donald Trump began his immigration crackdown. This is the Canadian Press. In sports, St. Louis Cardinals slugger Jordan Walker played spoiler in Philadelphia and homered on his final six swings to knock off Philly slugger Kyle Schwarber 12-11 and silence the Philly Boo Birds in the final round at Citizens Bank Park Monday. Walker became the first Cardinal to win MLB's home run derby. In soccer, the Vancouver Whitecaps have punched their ticket to the Canadian Championship semifinal round with a 1-1 draw against the Calgary-based Cavalry on Monday night. The MLS Caps, who have won the Voyageurs Cup 4 years in a row, won the two-leg quarterfinal series against the CPL Cavalry 5-2 on aggregate. The Caps will play MLS side CF Montreal in September's two-match semifinal series. Kylian Mbappe and France haven't trailed in this year's World Cup. Neither has Spain, but only one can reach the final. France and Spain play Tuesday in the first of two semifinal matches. From the Canadian Press, I'm Karen Rebo.
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12: All right, let's talk about the FIFA World Cup. And what a party it has been in Vancouver. Now, the games are over at BC Place Stadium. They're actually taking out the natural grass surface out of BC Place on the weekend. So the World Cup is over, effectively, for Vancouver. The whole tournament is almost over. It's been a great show. I mean, the games have been great. I think it was surpassed expectations for people here in Vancouver. But let's talk about the money now. Let's follow the money of the World Cup. Under FIFA President Gianni Infantino, the World Cup has become an even bigger global financial machine. More countries, more teams, more games, more broadcast rights, more hydration breaks. Billions of dollars are flowing through the sport. Who's getting rich on this? Who is actually getting rich from the World Cup? Where does the money go? And could it get even bigger? Could the FIFA World Cup expand to even more countries and more teams in the future? What a great guest I've got for you to break it down for you now. Kieran McGuire. Kieran is a University of Liverpool professor. He is one of the world's leading experts on the finances and economics of professional soccer in the World Cup. He's the co-host of the Price of Football podcast, priceoffootball.com. We reached him live in the UK. Kieran, thank you very much for coming on today.
16: Well, thank you very much for the invite. Looking forward to the chat.
12: Oh, so am I. Thank you very much for taking the time for us here. Let's start with the big picture here. How much bigger has the World Cup become under Gianni Infantino?
16: Well, we're up around about 50% compared to Qatar in 2022. That in itself was a record revenue earner for FIFA. FIFA only make money 1 year in every four, because in the intervening years between each of the World Cup, the competitions don't tend to be that popular with broadcasters and fans. So it looks as if FIFA have gone all in. They reckon they'll be making around about 13 to 14 billion US dollars from this tournament alone, of which probably no more than 10 to 15% will be going to the competing nations. So it's very lucrative for FIFA, and it's very lucrative for FIFA members. So it has been a financial spectacular success.
17: And how much of that success is related to expansion? So the 2026 World Cup expanded to 48 countries. Has that been a big revenue driver for FIFA?
16: Yes. I mean, if you take a look at how football generates money, it's from match day sales. So you've got an extra 30 to 40 games taking place. Those have all been sold out. Yeah, there's been controversy involving ticket pricing, but ultimately there's been very few empty seats. So that's been successful. The broadcasters have loved it. They've been able to go and have wall-to-wall football all over the summer and sort of in the European market, that the sports broadcasters are absolutely delighted. And the commercial partners, the likes of McDonald's and Hisense and the Emirates and so on, that they've been very pleased because it's increased their profile. So all of the three main sources of revenue have been delighted with the increased number of matches. They've been pretty happy that the four highest ranked teams have got through to the semi-finals as well. So that's provided additional interest in big markets, and everybody's very happy.
17: Does that mean that Infantino is not going anywhere? Like, is he a very popular figure as the head of FIFA? I know sometimes the fans don't think too much of him, but I wonder, do the member countries, the member nations, they must like what they're seeing from the leadership of this guy with all that money rolling in.
16: Oh, they love him. He's due for reappointment as president in 2027. It looks like that's going to be unopposed. We've already seen the African Federation and the Asian Federation en bloc decide to vote for him, which gives him more than 50% of the votes. So whilst UEFA, the European Federation, aren't particularly impressed with Infantino because of the expanded competition, because of the demands that it places on many of the players from their federation and the impact in terms of player welfare and the quality of the product which will return to Europe once the FIFA World Cup is over. He can see that through because the other countries are delighted. The FIFA distribution, each of the 211 countries will get a flat fee from being a FIFA member, and that goes out every year, and that allows them to invest in grassroots. So the FIFA members are happy. The fans don't vote for Infantino, so he's fairly safe.
17: Kieran McGuire is my guest. Priceoffootball.com is the website. The Price of Football is the name of the podcast, talking about the money at the World Cup. Now there's talk of possibly expanding even further to 64 countries. How likely is that?
16: I think there's a groundswell of opinion within the FIFA membership that if they can make $13 to $14 billion from a 48 team competition, the sky must be the limit if you expand that to 64. So it would mean even more matches. You wouldn't necessarily have to make it the competition that much longer, because what you could do is if you've got 16 groups of four, then each of the top two go through from each group, so rather than the rather complicated arrangement which reduced 48 teams to 32. So I think there is an opportunity to do that. It would mean that if you are the likes of Jordan, Uzbekistan, Haiti, Curacao and so on, whose countries were absolutely delighted, you know, the first time in their history to have qualified for the competition. Infantino, I think, can sell this as being a bit like the Olympics of football in the sense that it is open to more countries, and that's going to make him increasingly popular. I suspect not many of the additional places would be going to Europe, or Europe's already quite dominant. So therefore, it would allow those federations who historically have been perhaps underrepresented to increase their amount of participation. And that's going to delight A, the fans, and B, the football authorities.
17: Okay, let's follow the money here a little bit. You've already broken down, Kieran, where some of the money goes from the FIFA World Cup. We're talking billions of dollars here. And some of the money flows back to the member countries, as you described. Where else does it go? Like, who's getting rich off of this thing? I mean, somebody must be getting rich, right? Like, who benefits the most from the FIFA revenue?
16: Well, I think FIFA executives benefit very well. They fly by private jet. They stay in the best hotels. They want cavalcades of cars to transport them to matches. The lawyers do very well in terms of protecting the IP. But I do think we'll see an increased distribution of money to the individual football associations themselves. The prize money is likely to increase, although it's noticeable that I think the prize money for this tournament, the winners get around about 40 million US. Now, that compares to the Club World Cup, which took place 12 months ago, where the winners, who were Chelsea, they made around about 80 million US from that competition, even though nobody watched it. The people participate in the International World Cup because it is like the Olympics. It is the glory. It is the chance to represent your country and the pride and all the benefits that go along with that. So most of the money is going to the individual FIFA countries, and that's why they're so pleased with Infantino.
17: Have they cleaned up all the corruption at FIFA? Like, a lot of listeners will recall some of the scandals of the past. Back in 2015, when actually FIFA officials actually got arrested, there was controversy at the Qatar World Cup in 2022. So I guess there's a reputation that FIFA is an organization that's had a lot of corruption attached to it in the past. What do you think, Kieran? Has that been cleaned up?
16: There are accusations of skullduggery. I think if you take a look at the awarding of the 2034 World Cup, that was very cute in the sense that the 2030 World Cup is taking place in Uruguay, so that rules out South America. You can't have it take place in North America because the 2024 World Cup, as we know, 2026 World Cup is taking place there. You can't sit for the next two sittings. It's taking place in Spain and Morocco, so that rules out UEFA. It's taking place in Morocco as well, so that rules out Africa, which means that only Asia was allowed to contribute, was only allowed to apply. And FIFA said, "Oh, we're only going to give you 2 weeks' notice in which to put together a proposal." And by a pure coincidence, Saudi Arabia had already written one, and Australia and some of the other countries that were interested didn't have enough time to put one together. Now, a cynic might say that is indicative of rather disreputable behaviour. I'm not a cynic. I hasten to add, of course. Eyebrows are raised, but when it comes to FIFA, I think it's fair to say that it is very politically aware as an organisation, and also knows who are its biggest beneficiaries financially, and listens to those.
17: Okay, what did you think of Donald Trump's intervention to get that red card suspension overturned for that American striker during the tournament? As Trump said, he phoned up his buddy Johnny, as he put it, phoned up Infantino, complained about that red card suspension. Of course, it was subsequently overturned. Has that blown over, or is that still a big scandal?
16: I think there's a lot of disappointment with that. The football itself had been fantastic, and we were hoping that once the first ball was kicked, once the first whistle was blown, we could forget about all of the politicking and all of the lobbying and all of the somewhat nefarious behaviour in terms of fans not being able to attend, and in some cases, referees not being able to attend the tournament, and we'll just focus on the football. And that was working quite well. And then this event occurred. President Trump said he is an expert on football, and he apparently was very good at it himself when he was younger. I think he could have been, perhaps he probably could have been an international player, except I think the bone spurs, which prevented him from making the draft, probably prevented him from being a professional soccer player as well. So it's a disappointing set of behaviour. And it looks as if Balogun's red card, one match ban, has now been allocated to an England player who has mysteriously been given a two match ban instead.
17: Okay, Kieran, speaking of England, final question for you. So England, of course, has made it to the semifinals here. You're in the UK right now. Is it coming home? What do you think about England's chances here to go all the way?
16: I think they've got a fantastic chance of getting to the final. France are magnificent. They for me have got the best player in the tournament in Mbappe. They've got an amazing defence as well. So never say never in football. I think I'm confident that England can get to the final. Then they've just got to go and have the luck go with them on the day. And we must always remember there is an element of luck in football. Things sometimes go your way, decisions go your way. You know, a a ball ricochets off a defender and it comes to you and you put it in the back of the net. Yeah, the country is gripping its fingernails, or biting its yes. fingernails even, by the day, and nobody talks about anything else. I think if it does take place, that England win, the Prime Minister has said there's going to be a national holiday. Whether he says there's a national holiday or not, the whole of the country is not going to turn up for work next Monday.
17: Kieran, thank you for taking the time for us today. I appreciate it a lot.
16: Thank you for the invitation. I really enjoyed it.
17: You're very welcome. Thank you. That is Kieran Maguire there, University of Liverpool, one of the world's leading experts on the finances and economics of soccer, especially the World Cup and FIFA, priceoffootball.com. What do you think about what he had to say? Phone me and tell me. Do you think it's been worth it for the World Cup? Just about parties over in Vancouver, right? We spent, what, $1 billion in Canada between Toronto and Vancouver for the World Cup. Has it been worth it? You tell me. 604-280-9898. If you've been downtown during the World Cup, if you went to that FIFA fan festival, phone me and tell me what it was like, please. 604-280-9898. *9898. Toll free on your cell. 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Your call's next. 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
1: I understand sports really well. He didn't do anything wrong, and he gave him a red card. I didn't know what that meant. I didn't think it meant much. Then I started hearing that that means he can't play in the next game, at least. When they take your best player, or just about, they have some great players, and they say you can't play, that's very unfair. Yeah, I did. I spoke to Johnny, who's highly respected.
17: Yeah, I just spoke to Johnny. That's Trump there talking about that overturning that red card suspension of that American player during the World Cup. Yeah, I just talked to Johnny, and we got it overturned. That's one of the things that people reference when they talk about corruption at FIFA. Just heard my conversation there with one of the world's great experts there on the financing and economics of soccer around the world, Kieran Maguire, priceoffootball.com, University of Liverpool, on some of the corruption scandals at FIFA. Is this going to get even bigger? You're talking billions and billions of dollars on the line here for sponsors, and could it get even bigger from here? This has been a giant tournament here, the biggest ever for the World Cup, coming to an end here in the next week. But could it get even bigger in the future? They're talking about expanding it to 64 teams now. Now, has it been worth it? The price tag in Canada, about $1 billion for the World Cup between Vancouver and Toronto. There are some cost recoveries on top of that, but this is still going to cost us hundreds of millions of dollars. Has it been worth it? You tell me. 604-280-9898. Tell me if you think it's been worth it for the World Cup as the party comes to a close. 604-280-9898. Star 9898 on your cell. Back in the time machine, let's go back to 2018. The BC government at that time, they wanted nothing to do with FIFA. Remember when FIFA came calling and they said, no, we don't want the World Cup. This is Lisa Baer, then the tourism minister.
3: We want to make the best decision for BC taxpayers, and that's what we're doing. We can't write a blank check to FIFA, and we won't put BC taxpayers on the hook for something that we can't confirm.
17: Okay, then they changed their mind, though, and said, bring it on, and we had the World Cup anyway. Do you think they should have stuck with the original decision on the World Cup? Let me know what you think on it. Mike at cknw.com. By the way, if you ever miss the show or you miss a part of the show, just listen to the podcast. Earlier this morning, I spoke to Sylvain Charlebois. We talked about the beef price-fixing scandal. Have a listen.
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17: Yeah, $8 million is the proposed settlement for allegations of price fixing of beef. 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Take a break. Top of the hour. When we come back, have you been blinded by the light? I'm talking about LED headlights. Are they too bright? These new headlights are driving people crazy. It sparked a huge debate. Should the government get involved and make sure these LED headlights are toned down? Are the headlights too bright? That's next.
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17: From the National Newsroom of the Canadian Press, I'm Karen Rebo. Toronto police say the deadly weekend shooting at a salsa street festival in the city killed 25-year-old Shaquan Kwashi and 20-year-old Cesar Vernazza.
18: We believe they were targeted. We can also confirm that two firearms were recovered at the scene.
19: Police Chief Myron Demkew says four people were sent to hospital after gunfire erupted Saturday during the salsa on St. Clair Street party. He says police are investigating three shootings for any potential links between them. Toronto Mayor Olivia Chow says she has every confidence that police will find those responsible and she'll work to ensure everyone's safety.
20: We will not let
14: reckless criminals stop Toronto's tradition of outdoor street festivals.
19: The annual event celebrates Latin culture, food, and music. Brenda Molina Navidad, The Canadian Press, Toronto.
17: Illinois State Police have two teenage suspects in custody after a deadly mass shooting they say targeted members of a particular family. Victims were shot in three locations across St. Louis. Illinois State Police Director Brendan Kelly says at least one of the suspects appears to have been related to the family.
20: At least seven members of the targeted family were shot at multiple locations in the East St. Louis area. And as of right now, five victims have been confirmed deceased.
17: The U.S. has launched more strikes on Iran just hours after President Donald Trump said Washington is reinstating a blockade on Iran in the Strait of Hormuz. Trump separately suggested America will charge other ships for safe passage, upending hundreds of years of American policy and recent comments by some of his own top cabinet members supporting freedom of navigation across the globe. Iran responded with attacks targeting Bahrain, Jordan, and two tankers associated with the United Arab Emirates traveling through the strait, killing one mariner and wounding eight others. Early reports say a short circuit may have caused the fire in a Bangkok bar that killed at least 30 people on the weekend. Many of the dead were found at the back of the bar and in a bathroom where authorities say exits may have been blocked. More from ABC's James Longman.
21: There was panic and confusion inside as many struggled to find the exits. Usa initially heard a boom, saying many inside had no way out. She used a chair to break a bar window to find her friends, but it was too late. They both died. Authorities believe the fire sending many people running to the back of the venue, where they died.
17: In southwest Calgary, 13 train cars carrying a mix of lumber, propane, and a non-toxic gas derailed and tumbled into a body of water. Canadian Pacific Kansas City Railway says the train went off the tracks Monday at about 7:30 a.m. No one was injured. Some cars contain argon, an inert gas, but there is no indication of any leaks. This is the Canadian Press. In sports, Jordan Walker played spoiler in Philadelphia. The St. Louis Cardinals slugger homered on his final six swings to knock off Phillies slugger Kyle Schwarber 12-11 at Citizens Bank Park Monday. In basketball, Utah Jazz guard Trey Alexander was taken from the court on a stretcher last night after appearing to injure his side on a drive to the basket in an NBA Summer League game against the Chicago Bulls. Alexander, who signed a two-way deal with Utah last week, made contact with the Bulls' Caleb Wilson while driving toward the basket, and after tossing the ball toward the hoop, went behind the basket, clutching his side or abdomen. And Josh Allen of the NFL's Buffalo Bills was voted the league's top quarterback by the Associated Press in a preseason survey. The 2024 AP Most Valuable Player beat out Patrick Mahomes of the Kansas City Chiefs, who earned the top spot each of the three previous seasons. From the Canadian Press, I'm Karen Rebo.
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23: They're very bright. They're blinding sometimes.
24: Driving at night when cars are behind you, it's so bright that you have to kind of try to block it out that way.
25: I feel like it's very dangerous sometimes, especially with my baby. I don't feel like I can go out after 5 p.m. You know, some kind of regulations for the lights will be great.
26: Okay, it's Metro Vancouver drivers there talking about what it's like to drive at night these days with those ultra-bright headlights. This is across Canada now. Drivers are complaining more and more. Modern headlights, the especially bright LED lights, are causing dangerous glare, making it harder to see, blinding people on the highway, leaving some people feeling very unsafe. Some people told me they don't even want to drive at night anymore. Has this ever happened to you? You ever been driving at night and suddenly you feel like you're staring into a spotlight? You're not alone. Check this out here now. Transport Canada has heard from a lot of Canadians on this. They recently launched a survey. Ask Canadians how they feel about this. Are these LED headlights causing problems? Are they too bright? How many responses did they get to the survey? 380,000. 380,000 people responded to this in short order. And the message from many people is, yeah, these headlights, they're too bright. It's dangerous. We've talked about this on the show before. Traffic lawyer Paul Doroshenko, have a listen.
0: You're driving, there's this vehicle coming at you. Its lights are so bright. It's for a moment there, you can't see the road, and you're just, you know, hoping that you're still in the lane. And you're trying to guide yourself on the basis of where they are on the road. It's absolutely frightening.
26: Yeah, you hope you're still going in the right direction here if you've been blinded by those LED headlights coming at you. Should something be done? Should the government step in here with tighter regulations on these LED headlights? All right, let's discuss it with my guest now, Daniel Stern. Daniel is the chief editor of Driving Vision News. He's an expert on vehicle lighting and regulations, and I'm very grateful to him for coming on today. Daniel, thanks a lot for coming on.
1: Sure thing. Glad to be here.
26: You bet. Thank you for doing it. Okay, it's a lot of Canadians here responding to this survey here, Transport Canada, 380,000 people weighing in. Let's start with the big question here, Daniel. What do you think? Are these modern headlights, are they really too bright?
1: Well, too bright is a little bit of a nebulous question because headlights aren't really like the lights in your dining room or in your garage. It's not like, well, we'll just dim them down a little bit. A headlight beam, especially a low beam, is very complex. You have to have very high intensity to see your, you know, safely forward at speed, right next to very low intensity to protect other drivers from glare. All of this while the car is moving around, so the beam isn't staying still. So it's really not just a matter of too bright. It's more a matter of light control, where the light is going. But to answer sort of what I think is the intent of your question, I'm going to go back all the way to the mid-70s when some researchers, they were in the United States, but some researchers looking at how headlamps were developing said, you know, if things keep going the way they are with North American type headlamps, eventually we're going to reach a point where they're just too glaring for some significant chunk of the public to accept. And I think we've probably reached that point.
26: Okay, so this sounds like people saw this one coming here, so to speak. So why do so many people feel like they're being blinded by these oncoming vehicles? Like you mentioned, Daniel, that there are many different factors involved here, but are these lights just not calibrated right? Are they pointed too high or something?
1: Well, there are a lot of factors here. Yeah. Headlight aim is by far the number one thing that determines not only how well you can see at night, but how much glare you're throwing around. And in Canada, we do a terrible job with headlight aim. There's no requirement in the federal standards that new vehicles have properly aimed headlamps because headlight aim is left as a matter for the provinces and territories to deal with. The provinces and territories, for their part, say, well, geez, if the feds don't care about it, why should we? That, you know, we don't need to be spending a whole bunch of money on vehicle inspections and aim adjustment requirements and everything if the feds don't care about it. So the end result is headlights aren't aimed, you know, when the vehicle is new, and they're certainly never, you know, if it's an interesting thing. If you've ever wanted to get your headlights aimed on your car, it's a hard thing to do. You get a fistful of cash standing in the public square saying, somebody take my money and aim my headlights, and the best you're going to get is some shop saying, well, you know, if you're getting flashed, we can dial them down a little, or if, you know, if you feel like you can't see, we can dial them up. We can shine them on a wall and try to level them out a little for you. No, this is a precision operation, requires special tools. There's a right way to do it. Nobody does it.
26: Really interesting. Do you think, therefore, is the biggest problem here the aim of the headlights, or is it the technology? Like, what about the LED technology?
1: Well,
26: is that part of the problem?
1: Yeah, it's not either or, it's both. Headlight aim is a problem no matter what kind of headlamp you're talking about. The thing with LEDs is that LED technology has allowed headlamps to grow smaller and smaller and bluer and bluer while they are growing brighter and brighter. All three of those things increase glare. And I want to go back to the question that you asked, which was, why do so many people feel blinded? And that's, I like the way you asked that. Why do people feel blinded? Because, sort of to review, there are two different kinds of glare, two categories of glare. There's discomfort glare and disability glare. And they do exactly what they sound like. Discomfort glare is the kind that makes you go, hey, ow, get those lights out of my face. Disability glare is the kind that objectively, measurably reduces your ability to see. And it's entirely possible to have lots of one without the other in both directions. So a lot of people feel like they're blinded while, you know, if they were driving an instrumented test car and they had a researcher on the seat next to them could say, no, actually, you're seeing just fine. You're seeing what you need to see. Okay, great. That's fine. But if I'm piloting a couple of tons of steel down the road 100 kilometers an hour I don't want to hear from the guy on the seat next to me that, oh, no, no, you're doing just fine, even though you feel like you can't see while you're driving. I think the safety problem, people might have had a little bit of, to coin a term, blinders on when thinking about this. They say, well, no, people can actually see. You know, it's just discomfort glare. It's not disability glare. I think that ignores what might be a real cause of a safety problem. I mean, we know that distracted driving is bad. That's why you're going to get a ticket if they see you faffing with your cell phone, even if you didn't cause a crash, because we know that distracted driving is bad. It's dangerous. But apparently that only applies if the distraction is voluntary, if I pick up my phone. If the distraction comes from outside the car, from glaring headlights, I guess I'm on my own. I'm being a little bit salty, but the point of what I'm saying here is I think what's needed is a broader view of the safety effect, and I think it's reasonable and realistic to say distraction and alarm and, you know, quite frankly, terror. You listen to some of those comments you had at the opening of the segment. People are afraid. It's not good to have people afraid when they're driving down the road in traffic. So I would hope that maybe that's a line that people in charge look at, and not just this sort of simplistic, well, no, the numbers say you can see just fine, so, you know, complaint is closed kind of thing.
26: Okay, Daniel, speaking of the people in charge, where do you see this one going here now? Because Transport Canada has done that survey, 380,000 Canadians weighing in. I think that indicates that there is a keen public interest here. Do you think the government should get involved in with further regulations on these LED headlights?
1: Yeah, I do. And I would say on headlights, full stop, not just LED headlights. 380,000 responses, they're going to have to clean that up a little bit, because I'm sure that there were people setting up bots to do auto responses. They're going to have to, you know, go through and sort out and keep only the good data. But taking that 380,000 number as it stands, that's huge. That's about 1% of the Canadian population. For context, if that survey had been run in the States, about 3.5 million people would have responded if it were a similar response rate. That's enormous. Clearly, there is public outrage at headlight glare. Now, the important thing to understand is that Transport Canada can't look at that and say, okay, well, the people have voted, and now we're gonna cut down on headlight glare. That's not how it works. It certainly, I think, does give Transport Canada a strong signal that this is a thing that people care about, and I think that they probably will devote significant thought and resources to seeing what can be done about it. There is an extensive report on headlight glare in Canada that they are due to publish, any day now. And that should be interesting when it comes out. I'm not just saying that because I'm the author, but full disclosure, I'm the author. I think they are taking it seriously. I don't see this as a sort of a going through the motions thing, like we see a lot in the States, where occasionally the authorities down there will sort of do a similar sort of request for comment. What do the people think about headlight glare? And people respond angrily. Nothing like this number of people, but people respond angrily, and then nothing ever comes of it. This feels to me, from Transport Canada, this feels like a bona fide effort.
26: Okay. I'm certain we'll be speaking about this again, especially about your looming report there as you referenced. Daniel, thank you very much for coming on to talk about it today.
1: Sure thing. Drive safely.
26: All right. Thank you. That's Daniel Stern there, chief editor of Driving Vision News, one of the experts on vehicle lighting. Blinded by the light, these LED headlights. Transport Canada looking for input on this now. They got an earful. 380,000 Canadians weighed in about headlight glare and blinding LED headlights. Has it happened to you? Phone me and tell me your thoughts on it now. Are these headlights too bright? Have you been blinded by the light when you're driving at night? Call me, let me know. 604-280-9898. *9898 on your cell. What about the headlights on your own vehicle? Have you ever had another driver flash their headlights at you because your headlights are too bright? Even if you don't have the high beams on, phone me and let me know, okay? 604-280-9898. Should the government step in and get involved with tougher regulations on this? *9898 on your cell. This is Mike Smith, back with your calls.
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26: Okay, are modern LED headlights on cars and trucks too bright? Have you been blinded by the light? Transport Canada taking a look at this now. Lots of calls on this one. Steve in South Surrey. Hi, Steve. Go ahead.
30: Hi. I'm a retired red seal mechanic from a way back. And with normal halogen lights, we had to adjust them for the height, otherwise it blinded people. Now we've got a brighter light. I just finished buying a vehicle and it has those lights and people started flashing me. That means the lights are not adjusted right, so I adjusted them down and nobody flashes me anymore. It's all about fixing the aim of the lights.
26: Okay, was it easy to fix the aim on your vehicle?
30: Yeah, a screwdriver and couple of turns, look at Mr. Google, ask how to do it, and and boom, you line up to a building, and then you kind of move it, and it just they both go down, and then you go try it. And people don't flash you anymore, then you did a good job.
26: Thank you, Steve, for the call. Richard in Richmond. Hi, Richard, go ahead.
10: Hi. I don't know, anybody over 50 might remember this, kind of further to what the last gentleman said, that when I was a child, my mother used to have to drive through the inspection center in Richmond, and funnily enough, the building is still there. It's being used for something else. But one of the things they tested were your headlights. And they used to check the headlights on every car, and I don't know, it's maybe that needs to happen again. And the only other thing I wanted to bring up is that I don't know if you've ever driven Highway 17 at night, but there's a section that is very windy and has no lighting. And if you have no one in front of you and someone's coming at you with those really bright lights, it's terrifying because you literally lose sight of the road.
26: Right. Yeah. Thank you, Richard, for that. Yeah. You just got to hope you're still going in the right direction there sometimes if you get blinded like that. George.

0: problem when the headlights are higher up off the ground on a big vehicle. Ed in Cobble Hill. Hi, Ed. Go ahead.
1: Yeah, I was going to say the same thing about the vehicle testing stations. I mean, not only did they check lights, they checked everything. A lot of those vehicles on the road today wouldn't be out there with mufflers, windshields, everything that's wrong with the vehicle. They checked you out, and you had to go and get it fixed before you could get your license back. So you'd have to go back through the station and say, okay, my lights are fixed now. And they would check you, oh, okay, fine, here's your pass. So that's the way it should have been done. But because it was brought in by the NDP, the next group said, no, that's too much government intervention. So
0: thank you. Thank you, Ed, for that. Jag in Coquitlam. Hi, Jag, go ahead.
2: Hey, Mike, I think what one of the issues is with, of course, the bright lights, but there's also a lot of drivers who put on their high beams and completely forget to take them off. I've been telling a number of people that drive by or beside me, and I tell them, turn your high beams off, turn your high beams off, and they're just oblivious to the fact that they're on.
0: Thank you, Jag, for that. Squeeze in one more. Glenn in Maple Ridge. Hi, Glenn, go ahead. You got 30 seconds here.
3: Hey, Mike, quickly. First of all, anybody that shop for a light bulb for their house, for a pot light or a lamp or something, you go in there and you can see a chart, and the LED lights go from a lumina scale, and they go from a yellowish to a cold light, which is the brightest, which is what they're using in the headlights. And those are the brightest ones that blind you. And going to the guy with the talking about Highway 17, I will tell you, the road paint on the roads, and this needs investigation, because the road paint that they use to paint the lines, the dotted lines in the middle or the shoulder length, are nowhere near as luminous as they used to be. You can on a November night when it's pouring rain, you can't see the lines on the road.
0: Thanks, Glenn. Thanks, Glenn, for the call. Interesting point. All right, thanks for all the calls on that one. All right, speaking of blinded by the light, when we come back, space mirrors. Have you heard about this? The California company that wants to put giant mirrors in orbit around the Earth, they promise daylight on demand at night. I'll tell you all about it next.
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9: From the National Newsroom of the Canadian Press, I'm Karen Rebo. Toronto police say the deadly weekend shooting at a salsa street festival in the city killed 25-year-old Shaquan Kwashi and 20-year-old Cesar Vernazza.
10: We believe they were targeted. We can also confirm that two firearms were recovered at the scene.
11: Police Chief Myron Demkew says four people were sent to hospital after gunfire erupted Saturday during the salsa on St. Clair Street party. He says police are investigating three shootings for any potential links between them. Toronto Mayor Olivia Chow says she has every confidence that police will find those responsible and she'll work to ensure everyone's safety.
12: We will not let reckless criminals stop Toronto's tradition of outdoor street festivals.
11: The annual event celebrates Latin culture, food, and music. Brenda Molina Navidad, The Canadian Press, Toronto.
9: Illinois State Police have two teenage suspects in custody after a deadly mass shooting they say targeted members of a particular family. Victims were shot in three locations across St. Louis. Illinois State Police Director Brendan Kelly says at least one of the suspects appears to have been related to the family.
13: At least seven members of the targeted family were shot at multiple locations in the East St. Louis area. And as of right now, five victims have been confirmed deceased.
9: The U.S. has launched more strikes on Iran just hours after President Donald Trump said Washington is reinstating a blockade on Iran in the Strait of Hormuz. Trump separately suggested America will charge other ships for safe passage, upending hundreds of years of American policy and recent comments by some of his own top cabinet members supporting freedom of navigation across the globe. Iran responded with attacks targeting Bahrain, Jordan, and two tankers associated with the United Arab Emirates traveling through the strait, killing one mariner and wounding eight others. Early reports say a short circuit may have caused the fire in a Bangkok bar that killed at least 30 people on the weekend. Many of the dead were found at the back of the bar and in a bathroom where authorities say exits may have been blocked. More from ABC's James Longman.
14: There was panic and confusion inside as many struggled to find the exits. Usa initially heard a boom, saying many inside had no way out. She used a chair to break a bar window to find her friends, but it was too late. They both died. Authorities believe the fire sending many people running to the back of the venue where they died.
9: In southwest Calgary, 13 train cars carrying a mix of lumber, propane, and a non-toxic gas derailed and tumbled into a body of water. Canadian Pacific Kansas City Railway says the train went off the tracks Monday at about 7:30 a.m. No one was injured. Some cars contain argon, an inert gas, but there was no indication of any leaks. This is the Canadian Press. In sports, Jordan Walker played spoiler in Philadelphia. The St. Louis Cardinals slugger homered on his final six swings to knock off Phillies slugger Kyle Schwarber 12-11 at Citizens Bank Park Monday. In basketball, Utah Jazz guard Trey Alexander was taken from the court on a stretcher last night after appearing to injure his side on a drive to the basket in an NBA Summer League game against the Chicago Bulls. Alexander, who signed a two-way deal with Utah last week, made contact with the Bulls' Caleb Wilson while driving toward the basket, and after tossing the ball toward the hoop, went behind the basket, clutching his side or abdomen. And Josh Allen of the NFL's Buffalo Bills was voted the league's top quarterback by the Associated Press in a preseason survey. The 2024 AP Most Valuable Player beat out Patrick Mahomes of the Kansas City Chiefs, who earned the top spot each of the three previous seasons. From the Canadian Press, I'm Karen Rebo.
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7: All right. Let's talk about the battle over space mirrors now. What if you could turn on the sunlight whenever you wanted, even the middle of the night? This sounds like science fiction stuff, but this is reality. A California company now moving ahead with plans to launch giant reflective mirrors into orbit above the Earth that could beam sunlight back to the Earth after dark. The company says they want to create daylight on demand. Critics, though, say, hold on now, this could create a new kind of light pollution, disrupt astronomy activities, interfere with the natural darkness that we all depend on. Is it a technological breakthrough or a step too far? The news now is this company has just received regulatory approval to move ahead. I've got Andy Barrar standing by to discuss. First, have a listen to this report. This is from NBC News.
15: It's not the moon, but a 60-foot-wide mirror bouncing sunlight to the dark side of the planet. Space startup Reflect Orbital is hoping to launch 50,000 of these mirrors into orbit.
16: We are working on delivering sunlight on demand with space technology.
15: That's CEO Ben Nowak, who wants the FCC to let his company launch its first prototype satellite as soon as this summer.
16: Our first satellites will be able to deliver a full moon of brightness for about 5 minutes. 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
15: He has high hopes for that future fleet to help with things like nighttime emergency rescues and eventually to turn a profit, charge $5,000 an hour to get a single mirror fanned out and pointed at the customer's target.
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7: Wow. Okay, produce daylight on demand. This is a California startup company, Reflect Orbital. Just received permission from the FCC to go ahead here, as you heard in that report. All right, let's discuss it with my guest now, Andy Barrar. Andy is a tech and digital lifestyle expert. The website is handyandymedia.com. Always grateful to Andy. Thanks a lot for coming on today.
17: Happy to be here, Mike.
7: Okay, Andy, this is a wild story here. When people hear space mirrors, it sounds like something out of a sci-fi movie. How does this work now? So these would be like a giant mirror in the sky that it could point down to the Earth. So even if it's the dark side of the Earth at night, you could light up the ground, right?
17: That's exactly it, Mike. I guess You could call this a moonshot idea by this startup. They're raising a lot of money to do this. And the FCC, as you mentioned, has just allowed them to launch one satellite to test this out. Because previously, for this to work, first of all, they just had to see if the math would work. If you could have a mirror in space that reflects the sun and then position it onto a certain coordinates on Earth. And what they found was, the math worked out, but they still had to test it. So the next thing they did is they used a hot air balloon. And then they used a mirror about the size of a ping pong table. And they were able to reflect light onto a solar farm and bring it light. So the next step for them is to try it out in space. And so as that report mentioned, they want to have about 50,000 of these. They're called LEO satellites, low Earth orbit satellites. And it's very similar to what SpaceX is doing with the Starlink and their constellation. So when you combine them, that's called a constellation of all these satellites communicating with each other. In this case, they're reflecting light off each other and then putting it onto coordinates. So they want to use this to power solar farms at nighttime because they're not getting any sunlight. And then also potentially in a emergency disaster where you need light, they want to be able to bring the light. So that's the way that they're billing it, but it really is sunlight on demand. So sunlight as a service, a really big idea that they're trying to do here.
18: Okay, it's a big idea and has also sparked some big controversy as well here, the backlash against it. Let's have a listen to Ruskin Hartley here. He is with the group Dark Sky International. This is one of the major groups that's opposed to light pollution, and he doesn't like this idea one bit. Let's listen.
19: Yes, and we don't want a private company or private individual deciding whether we're going to obliterate nighttime in my backyard.
15: Dark Sky, one of the world's leading advocates for protecting natural darkness, says light pollution would degrade the environment, interfere with space research, escalate the dangers of space junk, and disrupt the circadian rhythm of all living things on Earth.
19: There will be tremendous environmental impacts.
18: Okay, that's you heard from Ruskin Hartley there, one of the many critics of this idea to launch these giant mirrors into orbit around the Earth to create daylight at night. What do you think of, Andy, what do you think of the response here from the critics?
17: Well, I actually listened to an interview of the CEO because he, to explain how this actually works. What he is saying is that, because like you would try to imagine this, if you're going to light up a certain area, are you going to see this beam from the sky? Is it like Batman's light, but backwards? It's coming from sky down to Earth. He says you're not going to see that beam. He goes, essentially what it's going to be like is if you're under a street lamp where it's coming straight top down. So that area that you can set a coordinates of how much area that you want lit up, and then it will be able to deliver that. So I think that's why they really need to test this out. But it makes a good point. You know, if this is a private company where basically space is now a commercial operation where you can just launch stuff, then there's really no, who has the ability to regulate something like that when it's multiple countries can do this. You know, if a startup in America is doing this, you best believe that someone in China is going to do something similar. And now we really have ourselves a space race where all these private companies are trying to monetize space and that. And we've already seen that with Starlink. We see that with SpaceX. SpaceX, you might see private trips to the moon in the future. You know, they have the technology, the cost is going down. But are we as a society, as humanity, ready for something like this, especially when it looks like an artificial star now in the sky?
18: Wow, this has created a huge debate, and we've seen debates like this before with things like artificial intelligence and genetic engineering. So it's innovation around science versus the unintended consequences. Is this another example of that? You know, I guess maybe you could argue we've got the scientific ability to do this, but should we do it? What do you think?
17: Yeah, that's the big, and should we do it for a profit? Because you have to remember, these are private companies and they're raising a lot. And so Silicon Valley, they're looking for the next big thing to make money. You know, what's the next Facebook? What's the next Uber? And so, you know, this company is trying to do those moonshot ideas, but it's really not for the betterment of humanity. Even though they say, we can light up for natural disasters, they're trying to make money. And then they're trying, the shareholders or the investors are trying to get the return on their investment. So that's the big question. And of course, there's going to be a lot of space debris. There's already 30,000 pieces of space debris that's 10 centimeters or larger. So it's just going to increase that. So we have the technology. The question is, should we do this? And I think that's one of the big debates that we should be having.
18: Right. And I guess that leads to the question is who should decide this about whether these type of technology should move forward? Should it be the companies themselves, government, scientists, the general public? Like, who gets to decide this stuff?
17: That's the thing, because imagine we heard about this and it was a Chinese company. You know, how is the U.S. going to react to that? Next thing you know, it's kind of like what happened in the 60s on the space race of getting to the moon. If Russia does this, you know, what are we going to think about? But it's going to happen. You know, this technology is going to spread to other countries. So you think something like a body like the UN, which is really struggling right now, but could they, as an international organization, kind of manage this? But we have to think on a humanity level now when we talk about this kind of technology. It's not just limited to certain countries. And who has the jurisdiction for that, you know, regulation? That's another big question that the world is going to have to solve.
18: Okay, Andy, final question for you. And you touched on this briefly. Do you think this could trigger another space race? Like, if this company moves forward, it's got this FCC approval in this in the United States to launch an initial satellite. If this experiment works, do you expect to see other companies now launching similar mirrors into space? Does it spark a space race?
17: Absolutely. You're already talking about space tourism. You know, that is a thing that is going to happen. So I definitely think this is going to happen. Elon Musk is already even talking about putting AI data centers into space. So the space race is we're in the early stages of a space race right now. They got the technology. They got to get the cost down. They got the investors who want to invest. It's going to be a very, very interesting time. It's like science fiction is kind of happening in reality these days.
18: Okay, we're going to follow this one, see where it goes. Andy, thanks for coming on today.
17: Anytime, Mike.
18: All right, that is Andy Berard there, tech and digital lifestyle expert. HandyAndyMedia.com is the website. Always grateful to Andy for his time. Final break on the show. We got lots more coming up on the other side, including I'll check in with Jill Bennett. We'll find out what's coming up on Jill's show. And let's give some stuff away today. We love doing that here on the show. Today I've got a 4-pack of tickets to see the Vancouver Bandits. August 2nd, Langley Events Center. It's their final home game of the regular season. It's Fan Appreciation Night. Would you like to go to the basketball game? The Canadian Elite Basketball League. The Vancouver Bandits. Yes, their final home game. 4 tickets to give away right now. Would you like to go to the game? Call me right now. 604-280-9898 is the number. 604-280-9898. We'll play our game and give away the tickets next.
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18: All right, let's give away these basketball tickets here now. I've got a four-pack of tickets to see the Vancouver Bandits, August 2nd, Langley Event Center. It's their final home game of the regular season in the Canadian Elite Basketball League. And it's also Fan Appreciation Night. Four tickets to the game to give away right now. I've got Henry on the line in Vancouver. Hi, Henry.
28: Hello.
18: Okay, are you a basketball fan?
28: Yeah, off and on.
18: Okay, let's see if I can make this happen for you. We call our contest Be Like Mike. It's real simple, Henry. I'm thinking of a number between 1 and 5. I'm thinking of it right now. I just got to read my mind here. What number am I thinking of? Pick a number between 1 and 5.
28: 3.
18: No, I'm sorry, that is not correct. We move on to Darren in Langley. Hey, Darren, how you doing?
29: I'm doing well, sir.
18: Okay, tickets are still up for grabs here. Thinking of a number between 1 and 5. It's not 3, because yeah, that was wrong. Go ahead.
29: You're thinking of number 4.
18: Okay, and I'm thinking you're right.
29: That's good.
18: Well done, well done. Are you a basketball fan?
29: Yes, sir, I am.
18: Okay, have you ever been to one of these Vancouver Bandits games?
29: No, I haven't. It's perfect timing. Last game, right?
18: Okay, this would be kind of cool. Yeah, it's their last game of the regular season. It's Fan Appreciation Night.
29: Yeah,
18: so
29: yeah.
18: I think you're going to have a great time. You got four tickets.
29: Oh. Thank you very much, Mike.
18: You're very welcome, Darren. Stay on the line. We'll get all your information to you and get your tickets to you. That's Darren in Langley. He's the winner today. He just won four tickets to see the Vancouver Bandits, August 2nd, Langley Event Center. They play in the Canadian Elite Basketball League. It's their final home game of the regular season, and it's also Fan Appreciation Night. So that would be a great night out with the family to go out and see a little hoops action there if you like your basketball. The Vancouver Bandits playing at the Langley Event Center. Okay, right now it's time for the mic drop.
30: Mic drop.
31: Can't stop the mic drop. We own it.
32: Did you hear that?
30: Wow. I don't believe it.
33: You can say that again.
34: Why do you say that?
35: Don't say something you'll regret later.
18: All right. Today's mic drop is one of the callers to the show today, Peter in North Vancouver. Now, we were talking about the price of beef, which has gone up so much. Hamburgers, steaks, roasts. I mean, you name it. You want to go and buy beef, red meat at the grocery store? Yeah, you got to dig deep. We all know how the price of beef has gone up. Now there's a class action lawsuit against these companies. Have they been colluding? Have they been fixing the price of beef. Now, these big beef companies say, no, we're not doing that at all. But they still say, we'll pay out $8 million, though, to make this go away. We just want to get rid of this lawsuit here, so we'll put $8 million up. Maybe you could get a piece of the action here, okay, as this thing goes forward. But I got this great call today. This is Peter in North Vancouver. Now, this is a guy who likes to barbecue. He's got his smoker at home. Listen to him tell this story about how much it costs to get a brisket in his smoker. Listen to this.
7: These days, I'm really sad because like a year and a half ago, I bought myself a nice Traeger wood pellet grill and I got really into smoking. I've just recently retired and having a ball. Well, I can't even afford beef anymore.
18: If you were going to do a typical brisket on your smoker, how much would it cost you, do you figure?
7: Well, I mean, I watch the prices on them all the time. I'm in these Facebook groups and I keep seeing posts from the States where Costco employees have put the wrong price into the computer and they end up with briskets for like $20 and people snap them up and I'm like, oh, please, just make a mistake at my Costco once, please. But so typically Costco, the briskets will be between $130 and $180 for, 14 pounds maybe.
18: Whoa. $180 for a brisket. So he's not doing too much smoking anymore at those prices. Thank you, Peter, for the call. That's your mic drop today. Just about time for me to get out of here now. The Jill Bennett Show is coming right up with Robin Gill hosting today. Hi, Robin.
9: Hi, Smitty. We're going to talk to the lawyer representing the family of Tatiana Harris. She's the 20-year-old Indigenous woman at the center of a coroner's inquest. And the inquest basically had so many witnesses show that there were so many disturbing elements to this case, and this woman was essentially ignored. Her remains were found on a yacht, but the file bounced among police forces who assumed she had died of a fentanyl overdose when that was not the case. We're also going to look at the 17 villages plan for the city of Vancouver. Now, we're talking about very dense neighborhoods, and everyone's saying it's a great idea because you're living and shopping locally. But did council go ahead with this without very much community consultation? We're going to look into that.
18: Love it, Robin. Thank you.
9: You bet. We'll talk soon.
18: All right. That's Robin Gill, and Robin's show is coming right up. So make sure you keep it locked right here. That's it for me today. Thanks for hanging out with me this morning. Don't forget about all the different ways to listen to the show. 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If you ever miss the show or part of the show, listen to the podcast. It's updated every day after every show. My thanks to Mark Staling at Mackenzie Edie and Corey Latondre today. This is Mike Smith. Hope you have a great afternoon and a terrific evening. Let's talk again tomorrow.
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13: From the National Newsroom of the Canadian Press, I'm Karen Rebo. A candlelight vigil was held last evening, not far from the site of deadly weekend violence in Toronto. Outside St. Matthew's United Church, a sacred fire was lit and prayers were said for all of the victims of Saturday's shooting at the Salsa on St. Clair Festival. Jenny King Fahili, a pastor at a nearby Anglican church, says she learned of the shooting while visiting a friend in hospital.
14: I came out of the hospital, my husband, who's also an Anglican priest, and he said to me, "Did you hear? I sent you something." And I looked, my first thoughts were, "Lord, have mercy."
2: Toronto police said yesterday the shooting was targeted and identified the victims as two men, aged 25 and 20. The festival gunfire also left four people injured and sent thousands running for cover. RCMP in Saskatchewan say officers responded to 177 calls over the weekend during the Country Thunder Music Festival in Craven, outside Regina. Mounties say they also laid various charges after reports of drinking and driving, mischief, and assaults. Independent Maine Senator Angus King says the motorist killed by U.S. Immigration and Customs Enforcement officers in a shooting Monday morning in Biddeford, Maine, was not the target of the warrant the officers were executing. King says the information came from Homeland Security Secretary Mark Wayne Mullen. DHS claims, quote, the vehicle attempted to flee the scene and, fearing for public safety, an officer discharged his weapon. Reporter Lionel Moise has more on a witness to the shooting.
15: I heard the young man say, I tried to stop.
16: The victim, identified in local media as 26-year-old Joan Sebastian Guerrero from Colombia. He was reportedly on his way to work. Immigration advocates say he had a social security number and was authorized to work in the U.S. A witness says an officer at the scene claimed the driver had tried to run him over.
2: It's the second time in a week that ICE agents have used deadly force, and at least the ninth death since President Donald Trump began his immigration crackdown. And John Hamm, the small-town doctor who went on to become the 25th premier of Nova Scotia, has died at the age of 88. The progressive conservative led the province from 1999 until his retirement in 2006.
17: Hamm was known for his soft-spoken yet direct approach to politics. His former colleagues say he was never afraid to do the right thing, even if it made him unpopular. Through cost-cutting, he delivered Nova Scotia's first balanced budget in 40 years in 2002. Many say his biggest achievement was the renegotiation of the Atlantic Accord in 2005. That let Nova Scotia keep revenue from offshore energy without equalization clawbacks. Devin Stevens, The Canadian Press.
2: This is The Canadian Press. In sports, St. Louis Cardinals slugger Jordan Walker played spoiler in Philadelphia and homered on his final six swings to knock off Philly slugger Kyle Schwarber 12-11 and silence the Philly Boo Birds in the final round at Citizens Bank Park Monday. Walker became the first Cardinal to win MLB's home run derby. In soccer, the Vancouver Whitecaps have punched their ticket to the Canadian Championship semifinal round with a 1-1 draw against the Calgary-based Cavalry on Monday night. The MLS Caps, who have won the Voyageurs Cup 4 years in a row, won the two-leg quarterfinal series against the CPL Cavalry 5-2 on aggregate. The Caps will play MLS side CF Montreal in September's two-match semifinal series. Kylian Mbappe and France haven't trailed in this year's World Cup. Neither has Spain, but only one can reach the final. France and Spain play Tuesday in the first of two semifinal matches. From the Canadian Press, I'm Karen Rebo.
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18: You may be aware of a podcast that came out in the spring of 2020 that sought to get to the bottom of a certain musical mystery. The podcast is Winds of Change, and it explores the possibility that a metal power ballad was a contributing factor to the fall of the Soviet Union in the very early 1990s. Okay, now, hang on, stay with me. Wind of Change was a global hit for the Scorpions, a metal band out of Hanover in what was then West Germany. The Scorpions sing in English, but they also recorded a Russian version under the name Vetter Perimen. And when the song was released on January 20th, 1991, it became a worldwide hit. Estimates are that it sold 14 million copies. It's the best-selling single by any German artist. And because it was such a big hit in the USSR, the band presented Soviet leader Mikhail Gorbachev with a gold record. Even today, the song is a massive, massive hit among several generations of fans in Eastern Europe. For years, rumors swirled about this song. It is said that it was the product of a CIA operation designed to destabilize Soviet society with its message of change and revolution. And it worked so well that by the end of 1991, the Soviet Union had crumbled. So, did the CIA commission someone to write Wind of Change, get the Scorpions to record it, and somehow help bring about the end of the USSR from within? I'm not going to cover that here, so you'll have to listen to the podcast. But what I can tell you is that this might not have been the first time rock music was used by a foreign intelligence operation to drive a wedge into a specific society. The popular music of the West, especially the music produced by the USA, was feared by Soviet bloc authorities. But the Soviets also knew that music could be used as a weapon against the West. So, here is another theory. Could it be that punk rock was actually a KGB plot against the West? Did things operate in the opposite direction? Well, here's what we know, or at least what we think we know.
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Canada's Viletones, one of the fiercest of the early Canadian punk bands with KGB. Hello again, I'm Alan Cross. And this is going to be a strange episode. We're going to go down a number of rabbit holes in the world of music and international espionage. The goal is to determine whether punk was the organic thing that we've always been told, or if it was a plot hatched against the West by the KGB. And if it wasn't a KGB plot, did they do something to aid and abet the social upheaval that came with punk rock? Now, not all wars involve guns and bombs. There's the whole concept of exercising soft power, which can be a very subtle and effective form of propaganda. And we need to start by examining how the West used its soft power, elements from its popular culture, against the Soviet Union during the Cold War. It's sort of a proxy war. Soft power involves burrowing into an adversary's society and psyche, using what looks like benevolent things. The U.S. is very good at this, exporting its culture to all corners of the planet, creating demand for more of this capitalistic stuff. And at some point, the desire for Western or American goods and services undermines or replaces the desire for domestic material in these nations. The thinking is that oppressed people will see how much better the West has it and then start grumbling about their lot. Or maybe the population will absorb the messages in this material. This, it was hoped, would cause some kind of social instability in that foreign society, where attitudes towards the enemy, in this case the West, soften and attitudes towards their governments turn sour. This can then be exploited for political, economic, or military gain. The West gains a geopolitical advantage without firing a shot. This soft power can take the form of fast food restaurants like McDonald's, Western movies and TV shows, sports like the NBA and the English Premier League, and of course, music. It's a form of ideological struggle that's usually pretty bloodless, but also very effective nonetheless. First, let me recommend the Wind of Change podcast I mentioned a few minutes ago. It goes very deep into both the idea of the Scorpions being CIA plants and everything that surrounds it. But if we're going to explore this idea of punk being, well, compromised, it's necessary to reframe and to a certain point repeat parts of that whole discussion. So if you've heard that Wind of Change podcast and some of this sounds familiar, that's why we have to cover some of the same territory. The Cold War began after World War II. The U.S. and the USSR were allies against Hitler, but after the war, they became nuclear adversaries, determined to not only maintain control over their sphere of influence, but to spread their political, economic, and social doctrines to as many other countries as possible. The two countries never went to war, but there was a lot of sniping back and forth using soft power. And Western rock and roll was a very big part of this. As far as the Eastern Bloc was concerned, rock music was subversive, crude, anti-authoritarian, too focused on free expression, morally bankrupt, barbaric, and just generally dangerous to the communist status quo, especially when it came to young people. Because it could be a channel for dissent, it had to be censored and suppressed and discouraged by all means possible. So in short, it was made illegal. Nikita Khrushchev hated both rock and jazz. I quote from 1962, "Take these new dances, which are so fashionable now. Some of them are completely improper. You wiggle a certain part of your anatomy, if you'll pardon the expression. It's indecent." He believed that music and art would ennoble the individual and arouse him to action. Well, that's exactly what rock and roll did, but the actions aroused by the outlandish yowlings and cacophonous music weren't compatible with communist dogma. The suppression of rock gave rise to something known as the Roten Gänsedat, which was a special type of bootleg record. Using discarded X-ray film found in dumpsters outside hospitals, they were just thick enough to be turned into records. Vinyl records were smuggled into the USSR. Jazz and rock were the favorite genres. And that material was recorded onto this film and clandestinely distributed to other music fans. You could record only on one side. They were that thin. And these records wore out very quickly, but they did the job. They sold for about a ruble, which was 80% less than a regular record, which you couldn't get anyway. One of the biggest makers, Roten Gänsedat, was the Golden Dog Gang. This was a couple of guys who prowled the garbage bins of hospitals to find this used X-ray film and then used a record duplication machine to make their product.
highly illegal. They were arrested in 1950 and sent to a gulag until Stalin died in 1953. Once they got out, they restarted their bootleg business and continued to spread Western rock on these highly flammable sheets of X-ray film. They continued even after these recordings were made illegal in 1958. Later, when cassettes came into use, music fans would spend hours and hours and hours dubbing off cassette copies of music smuggled in. By the 80s, there was an informal coast-to-coast network of bootlegging, spanning the USSR's 11 time zones. Not only did this expose millions of kids to Western rock, it also exposed them to English. They began to learn English. And once they could understand what the Americans and the British were talking about, they became even more susceptible to Western culture. This sneaky bit of subterfuge has its roots in the 1950s, when the CIA, under President Eisenhower, were involved in a series of cultural attaché missions, sending American entertainers to hotspots to A, prove that there was more to American culture than Pepsi and baseball, B, inject a little American ideology into the local population, and C, embed CIA agents in these goodwill tours who would do whatever spooks do. These missions continued for decades. In 1977, the Nitty Gritty Dirt Band was chosen over the Doobie Brothers and the soft rock band America, must have been their name, to be the first American band to tour through the Soviet Union. President Jimmy Carter was all for this, thinking that rock and roll could undermine communism. With songs like this.

Yeah, okay, not very rock and roll, but they served the purpose. That 77 tour was wildly successful among young people in Russia and the various Soviet republics. In fact, the demand to get into some of these shows saw the KGB totally overwhelmed. Now, there was a state-sanctioned recording industry in the USSR. The label was called Melodia, and at first, it would only record artists approved by the state. The first Soviet rock groups were Beatles and Stone soundalikes, emerging after 1964. There were two types of rock groups, official vocal instrumental assemblies, seriously, that's what they were called, and unofficial amateurs, the inference being that they weren't good enough to be signed to the state label. Vocal instrumental assemblies got to perform and record. Amateurs could only be heard at clandestine house parties and through the exchange of cassette tapes. In 1968, the state commissioned the creation of an official rock band. Yeah, a Soviet rock band created by the Soviet state. They were a clean-cut bunch called the Happy Guys, and they sang songs that said the world is fine and the USSR is especially great. Yeah, that didn't work. Then the authorities had an epiphany. If they couldn't stop rock, they could at least try to limit its bite, to control its musicians and fans alike, under KGB supervision, of course. So starting in 1969, the KGB got into the club business. Anyone who wanted to play these KGB music clubs had to be approved by the state. Music, lyrics, clothes, the overall image, and the touring schedule. In short, they had to be official bands, not amateurs. And everything was not so secretly run by the KGB. The most famous of these KGB rock clubs was in Leningrad, which opened in 1981. Any band who wanted to play there had to audition before a bunch of dour men in suits, who also supervised each performance from a spot on the balcony. In spite of all that, though, it became the center of Soviet rock, and thus highly influential until the place closed down in 1991. Word, and many bootleg cassettes, traveled fast, and by 1987, there were at least 160,000 amateur groups in the Russian Federation, the largest of the USSR's republics. Meanwhile, state-approved DJs started spinning in state-approved discos. So yeah, the Soviet Union tried to keep a very, very tight leash on music. But things started to loosen. By 1980, under supervision from the Kremlin, state recording company Melodia started bootlegging recordings by the Beatles and the Rolling Stones. Yes, this was intellectual property theft, but the Soviet Communist Party was essentially doing exactly what the CIA wanted them to do, distribute Western music and soft power to the population. And when Mikhail Gorbachev came to power, things loosened up even more, and amateur rock bands were given more leeway. Why? Well, Gorby was a big Elvis fan. He apparently had the feeling that if the young people of the USSR wanted rock and roll, well, then they should have some. Not all of it, but some. That same year, 1985, a list of Western musical acts were circulated under the title Not Recommended Music. Next to each name was a reason why this music should not be allowed in the USSR. Here we go. Pink Floyd, interested with the foreign policy of the USSR in Afghanistan. Van Halen, anti-Soviet propaganda. The Stooges, I think they meant Iggy Pop and the Stooges, violence. AC/DC, neo-fascism and violence. Here's my favorite. The Village People, violence. My second favorite, Julio Iglesias and neo-fascism. And this band terrified the apparatchiks, the Talking Heads, due to their apparent love of spreading the myth of Soviet military danger in songs like this, I guess.

An example of underground Soviet rock from the 1980s. The band is Aquarium, and the song translates as Ashes. There are claims that some of these Russian bands were fed music from overseas. A singer named Tsoi, who was very popular in his day, is alleged to have been given songs written by songwriters in Hollywood as part of some kind of CIA operation to import subversive rock into the USSR. This is a song that translates as Change. Tsoi recorded it with his band, Kino, during the last years of the Soviet Union.

Kino and their singer Soy from 1989. The song is called Change. And yes, it did become something of a political rallying cry in those fast-changing days of 1989, 1990, and 1991. So, long story short, rock and roll infiltrates the Soviet Union, the kids go mad for it, and the music and its message undermines everything that the communists hold dear. The Berlin Wall comes down in November of 1989, and on December 26, 1991, the Soviet Union ceases to exist and breaks apart into the separate countries that we see today. This also encompasses the story of the Scorpions' Wind of Change story, which is told in that podcast of the same name. Now, to review the podcast, the allegation is that someone at the CIA had the song written, passed it to the Scorpions, who recorded it and had a big hit, especially in the Eastern Bloc. And the notions of freedom contained in this song

0: So rock music 1, international communism 0, right? Well, whoever said that this was a one-way fight? Did the Soviets try to influence the West through the promotion and manipulation of pop culture? Did they screw with our music like we used our music to screw with them? Well, maybe. Don't go away.
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0: Just as the West sought to undermine Soviet communism with soft power, the Soviets tried to mess with the West. A big part of the effort were what were called friendship and cultural relations societies that were used as instruments of propaganda. This included tours by Soviet ballet companies, classical music ensembles, and dancing bears in the Russian circus. Hundreds of such delegations were sent westward through the 1950s and 60s. These shows of cultural force said, see how sophisticated we are? Soviet society, so advanced when it comes to the arts. Meanwhile, every single one of those delegations had KGB operatives embedded within. So yes, there was a lot of spying, but pretty much everybody knew that. This program seeks to uncover evidence of another form of Soviet cultural export, or at least, let's call it encouragement. Just as the CIA is alleged to have infiltrated and subverted Soviet communism by careful use of rock and roll, the KGB might have done something similarly destabilizing in the West using, wait for it, punk rock. Okay, could this actually be true?

That's the Vibrators, an English punk band who had that 7-inch single called Disco in Moscow in the stores in the fall of 1980, right at a time when the Cold War was really starting to heat up. As far as I know, the Vibrators had no connections at all with the KGB or any other secret police organization headquartered in the Soviet bloc. But there are those who will say that the KGB did reach out and stir the pot of social unrest using punk rock. Now, punk began as an artsy sort of thing when it first emerged in New York in the middle 1970s. There were some muckraking progenitors like the MC5, who were very political. But for the most part, the North American punk scene was nowhere nearly as political or as class conscious as what we saw in the UK. Bands like the Sex Pistols and the Clash were all about sticking it to the establishment, kicking against the class system and railing against the status quo. There was no way that the KGB, the Stasi, or any other secret police organization from the Eastern Bloc were unaware of the potential for punk to destabilize the UK and perhaps all of Western Europe. The KGB would have also had their fingers in violent political activists like the Red Army faction in West Germany, the Red Brigade in Italy, and any number of leftist organizations committed to revolution. And there were nationalist organizations like the IRA in Northern Ireland, waging war in the UK. The aims of these groups were to do serious damage to the reigning political and capitalist system. Thoughts that were often shared by punk bands. Maybe these bands didn't go as armed resistance, you know, planting bombs and kidnapping politicians. But there were some sympathies there. Could the Eastern Bloc's aim be furthered by encouraging these bands to do more of what they were already doing? What's that saying? The enemy of my enemy is my friend?

Soviet authorities first became aware of punk in 1978, when bootleg tapes and illegally intercepted BBC broadcasts started dripping through the Iron Curtain. The Sex Pistols were among the first to get clandestine distribution. The KGB was aware of this, of course, but could a song like Anarchy in the UK have been nudged along by the KGB in Britain in order to stoke the anger of UK youth and thereby destabilize UK society? One story, and we need to deal with this one right off the top, comes from an alleged retired KGB agent named Alexandrov Varenikov Volishin. He claims that the entire punk movement, from the Sex Pistols to the Clash to the Ramones, was financed by the Soviet secret police. The goal, he said, was to, quote, create utter chaos and to, quote, pervert the Western youth to nihilist, anti-establishment, and anti-American ideologies. Oh, I'm not done. He claims that many punk rock songs were written by teams of propagandists and psychologists who were experts in psyops, psychological warfare. Their goal was to increase cynicism, promote revolutionary thinking, in the communist sense of the revolution, and to encourage heavy drug use. Here's another quote. Our mission was to use teenage angst to our advantage and turn the baby boomer generation of the West into a decadent pro-drug and anti-establishment culture that would create uprisings and bring Western democracies into utter chaos. We even infiltrated mainstream radios to promote their music and reach millions of people every day. For many of us in the KGB, infiltrating the 1970s punk scene was one of the USSR's most successful experiments of propaganda to date. You might point to some of the imagery and iconography of punk back in the 1970s. I mean, why were those kids decorating their punk gear with swastikas and hammers and sickles? Why were they kicking so hard against capitalism, the monarchies, and the materialist society of the West? Why were they prone to violence and insurrection? Could it be that they were being egged on by the KGB? Well, actually, no, because this story is fake. Repeat, fake. It came from a site called World News Daily Report, which is a satirical site like The Onion. This story comes back every once in a while on Facebook and has to be debunked again. It's fake news. But given the nature of punk in the 70s, you can see why some people are only too quick to believe it.

0: The Clash from 1979, and I'm So Bored with the USA. Just because the tale allegedly told by this alleged retired KGB agent is false, doesn't mean that the KGB didn't get into the punk game to foment hostility. They most certainly did. And this brings us to a UK band called Crass. And according to them, they were most definitely courted by the KGB. More of that story next.
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0: We are trying to figure out if the Soviet Union, specifically the KGB, had any hand in the development and spread of punk music in the West in hopes of destabilizing capitalist society. Well, did they? They certainly tried. This brings our story to an anarchist punk collective called Crass, who enjoyed hitting back at the establishment in all its forms. They were particularly angry at the policies of Margaret Thatcher, and here is one of their songs called Bloody Revolutions.

let's get into this whole Krassen KGB story. They met up with a former skinhead turned sailor who had just returned to England after a tour of duty in the Falkland Islands. Remember that war? He told stories of how crazy things had been. Some of what he said was genuine classified information, material that was being kept secret from the general public. Based on what they heard from this sailor, Crass, who wrote it down, they took notes, came up with the idea of cutting together some speeches by Ronald Reagan and Margaret Thatcher to make it sound like a phone call between the two of them sometime, allegedly, in 1982. It's a little hard to make out because it was created to sound like some phone wires got crossed somewhere. But if you listen closely, it does sound like the two world leaders are plotting a wider war that would include an attack on the Soviet Union. Thatcher also seems to take responsibility for the sinking of an Argentine battleship. Crass secretly sent that tape out to newspapers all across Europe as a joke. A few weeks later, the joke was discovered and they were exposed. Fine. Haha. They still have no idea how the tape was traced back to them, but whatever, the jig was up. But it did not stop there. For more than a year, the tape was discussed by both the CIA and MI5. Okay, so was this a punk band and a crude attempt at causing trouble? A prank? But what were their motivations? Could they have had contact with Russian agents that put them up to this? Some people within the British intelligence apparatus believed, yes, it was possible, if not likely. And if it wasn't the Soviets, was it operatives from Argentina, the country the UK fought over the Falklands? MI5 opened a dossier on the band. It was kept secret for 30 years. The band had their phones tapped. Plus, intelligence spooks from the CIA looked at the tape and opened an investigation. The Pentagon took notice, too. Adding even more smoke to this was documentation that shortly after the hoax was uncovered, Crass was invited to a meeting at a supposed Russian literary magazine in London. Gets weirder still. Crass started getting courted by all sorts of shady organizations, including the real KGB. Reps from Germany's vicious Baader-Meinhof group turned up in their back garden. Do you have anything else you could offer? Did they need any assistance? Do you know anything else that could be of interest to us? Even the IRA sent word that they shouldn't worry because they were watching their backs. Crass admits that they were terrified. Their prank had turned into something genuinely dangerous to them, their country, and the West in general. Remember, it is not wise to fool with the country's national security apparatus.

0: Here's a band called The KGB covering The Beatles. And don't worry, they are from California, not Moscow. We've learned things about the KGB and punk rock since the fall of the Soviet Union. Researchers digging through government archives in Ukraine found a meticulous report of agents who were very concerned about youths in Soviet-era Kyiv who were enjoying this new music a little too much. Fans were investigated and questioned, and maybe worse. And punk itself was examined. Could it be used as a weapon against the West, like they seem to be using it against us? Okay, what can we conclude from all this? Well, first of all, the KGB had nothing to do with creating the punk movement in the UK, the US, or anywhere else. Any stories to the contrary are the result of hearsay. But did the KGB look at punk as a way of screwing with the West? Based on the story of Crass, the answer is, yeah, most certainly. But did they have any real success by doing so? The answer seems to be no, at least as far as we can tell. Right? Back in a moment.
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0: 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And just so you know, the GRU, FBI, MI6, CIA, nobody had anything to do with this program. 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No, really, trust me. 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Talk to you next time. I'm Alan Cross.
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11: From the National Newsroom of the Canadian Press, I'm Karen Rebo. Toronto police say the deadly weekend shooting at a Salsa Street festival in the city killed 25-year-old Shaquan Kwashi and 20-year-old Cesar Vernazza.
12: We believe they were targeted. We can also confirm that 2 firearms were recovered at the scene.
13: Police Chief Myron Demkew says 4 people were sent to hospital after gunfire erupted Saturday during the Salsa on St. Clair Street party. He says police are investigating 3 shootings for any potential links between them. Toronto Mayor Olivia Chow says she has every confidence that police will find those responsible and she'll work to ensure everyone's safety.
14: We will not let reckless criminals stop Toronto's tradition of outdoor street festivals.
13: The annual event celebrates Latin culture, food, and music. Brenda Molina Navidad, The Canadian Press, Toronto.
15: Ontario is expected to start feeling the worst of its latest heat wave today, as forecasters predict temperatures to reach the mid to high 30s and Humidex readings near the mid 40s. Much of northern Ontario spent Monday under a severe orange warning, spanning areas from Kenora and Thunder Bay to Timmins. Forecasters said those areas could see highs of 36 degrees, with the Humidex making it feel as hot as 42 before letting up later this week. Less severe yellow warnings remain in effect for southern Ontario, including Windsor, Toronto, North Bay, and east to Ottawa and Cornwall, with similar temperatures and even higher Humidex forecasts. Meanwhile, similar temps being felt next door in southern Manitoba are expected to even out, with daytime highs set to drop to the low 30s for the rest of the week. Hundreds of First Nations chiefs are gathering in Ottawa today for the Assembly of First Nations annual meeting.
16: They'll be debating 53 separate resolutions during the three-day gathering. They include resolutions on the federal government's major projects agenda, the state of First Nations child welfare, Indian Act status, and calls for the Vatican to rescind a series of papal decrees. Lisa Laporte, The Canadian Press.
15: A Quebec-based shipping firm says it has repeatedly had to postpone plans to exit the Strait of Hormuz after nearly 5 months trapped in the Persian Gulf. Desganais, two freighter ships, are the only known Canadian commercial vessels that were stuck in the Gulf when the U.S. and Israel launched attacks on Iran on February 28th. Desganais Vice President Pascal LaRose says U.S. Navy officials in Bahrain have provided him with a route to steer clear of mines and pledged a measure of protection when the time comes to leave, but he says the danger zone will take 12 hours to sail through. He adds the departure date remains a moving target, given America's renewed shipping blockade on Iran after a fresh round of attacks over the past week. This is the Canadian Press. In sports, Jordan Walker played spoiler in Philadelphia. The St. Louis Cardinals slugger homered on his final six swings to knock off Phillies slugger Kyle Schwarber 12-11 at Citizens Bank Park Monday. In basketball, Utah Jazz guard Trey Alexander was taken from the court on a stretcher last night after appearing to injure his side on a drive to the basket in an NBA Summer League game against the Chicago Bulls. Alexander, who signed a two-way deal with Utah last week, made contact with the Bulls' Caleb Wilson while driving toward the basket, and after tossing the ball toward the hoop, went behind the basket, clutching his side or abdomen. And Josh Allen of the NFL's Buffalo Bills was voted the league's top quarterback by the Associated Press in a preseason survey. The 2024 AP Most Valuable Player beat out Patrick Mahomes of the Kansas City Chiefs, who earned the top spot each of the three previous seasons. From the Canadian Press, I'm Karen Rebo. This is

0: Well, it's a very sad day. It's a sad day when you, well, lots of reasons to be sad. But the kid in me who is thankful to film for giving me adventures of imagination, is sad today because Sam Neill, known for so many great roles, but not the least of which, and for me, top of the heap, is for his role in the Jurassic Park franchise, passed away at 78. He had stage 3 blood cancer, but apparently it was in remission, and so a lot of people were very surprised and sad. And it was a nice thing for us as fans of his character in those Jurassic Park movies to see them get the whole band back together in a passing of the torch, if you will, in the Jurassic World franchise. But a sad day, a great Australian actor. And also, if I may say, his role in Hunt for Red October. Sometimes people sleep on that, but he was great in that. All right, I want to tell you a couple of stories about Instagram. This one, my brother sent me a post from Instagram where Roger Clemens, the Hall of Fame winning pitcher who cut his teeth and did so well in Boston, and then he went to the Yankees, the hated Yankees, so that he could win a World Series. Then he came to Toronto, where we rolled out the red carpet for that guy, and I think he had a 20 game winning season, but did not bring what he was supposed to Toronto. Anyway, lots of stuff. This guy's had a great life. And I was very surprised to hear that of all the great stories in his life, he told this one.
1: We call this the butter story. Everybody loves it. And it's true. So I win the MVP in the Cy Young, my first. I'm a Red Sox. I got to go to New York City. Go to New York. Pretty green. I got DiMaggio, Mantle, Ted Williams. I'm looking around. So who? Now, Donnie Mattingly's there. I'm the one that, Donnie finished second in the MVP. Now, we're at the top table, and you're getting a cold piece of chicken, uncooked piece of steak, a little bitty baked potato, and a dinner roll. And the dude comes by, straight Yankee fan. He's looking at me like, and the look he gave me, I was like, okay, he's spit in my food. There's no way I need it. But I'm going to work on this dinner roll and maybe this baked potato. But he throws me a little cube of butter on the thing. And, mustache, strip. His name's got to be Tony, for sure. Walks by, I get through that dinner, right? I only got one cube of butter. I needed one more, but what the hell? First year up there. Fast forward. I win my second Cy Young back-to-back. Back in the Penguin suit. Here we go. Now I'm feeling good. I'm up, Ted, how you doing? Mick, how you doing? Hey, Rocky, yeah. So I'm feeling it. Talking away. Here comes the bullshit thing. Same guy. Same
2: friends. Tony again.
1: Tony Super Mario. Looks like Super Mario. He goes by me, and I'm like, hold on, guys. Hey, I said, hold up, man. Hold up a minute. He just gave me one. I need another cube of butter. That's all I'm looking for my baked potato. Just come on. So I'm talking. I see him come out, my guy, and here he comes again. I said, dude, stop. I said, I've been trying to get you for 10 minutes. My stuff's getting cold up here. I said, all I'm trying to do is get another cube of butter. I said, you know who I am, right? He goes, oh, yeah, I know who you are. I go, good. I said, I'm trying to get some butter. He goes, evidently, you don't know who I am. I go, I don't. He goes, I'm in charge of the butter. And he walked off.
0: It's a great story. It's a great story. Except it didn't happen to Roger Clemens. I don't know who it happened to, but I know it didn't happen to him. And I said as much as I replied to everybody saying, what a great story that was, Roger. I wrote on his Instagram, I said, it is a great story. It was a better story when my father told it over the course of 40 years. And the role of Roger Clemens in my dad's version of the story 40 years ago was another prime minister. Heck, when I started in media and I started doing speeches, I asked my father, may I tell your butter story? And he said, sure, have at it. So I've been telling that story for 25 years. And it goes a little something like this. I'd be in a room and I'd say, wow, as I'm in a room like this, it reminds me of a story that my father tells Prime Minister John Diefenbaker, who, upon winning a majority with no Quebec representation, decided that his first role, his first job was to go to Montreal and let the people of Montreal know that while he didn't have any Quebecers in his caucus, Quebec would be represented in his government. And he was in a room, the Oval Room at the Ritz-Carlton Hotel, with all the business leaders of Quebec. And he would let them know that he was there for them. And a man was going around, he's giving everyone a roll and a pat of butter. And they get to Prime Minister Diefenbaker, and gives him a roll and a pat of butter. He says, "Excuse me, sir, may I have a second pat of butter?" To which the waiter said, "I'm sorry, but it's one pat of butter each." He said, "But I'd like a second pat of butter. Come on, you can give me a second pat of butter." "I'm sorry, sir, but the rule is one pat of butter per person." He says, "Do you know who I am? My name's John Diefenbaker, and I am the Prime Minister of Canada. And I want another pat of butter." He says, "Well, that's very interesting. Do you know who I am?" He said, "No, I don't. I'm the guy with the butter." And the room erupts, and I always use that as an opportunity to say, so let's celebrate the people with the butter, without whom we would not be here tonight. The wait staff and the kitchen staff, thank you so much. And everyone gets a round of applause. Okay, the point is, my dad's been telling for 40 years. I don't think my dad wrote that story. I don't think the story is real. The key is the pacing and the details that you add to it. Anybody can tell that story. And Roger told that story, but it didn't happen to Roger. The story predates anything. It's fine. But when I posted that, it stayed on his Instagram for about 5 minutes because he deleted it. He deleted my comment. That to me tells me he knows it's not a real story either. But guy, you have so many stories. You got so many stories. You don't have to make it up. And had someone said, is it true? If he said, well, it's true enough, everyone would have been fine. But you started the story by saying it's true. Roger Clemens, you're a great baseball player, but you're full of it. Now, that's that first story. Second story, and this is an update from a previous story. Last week, I told the story after Taylor Swift's wedding. It reminded me of a story of a party that I went to outside of London, and it was the most magical party I've ever been to in my life. And I told the story that Prince Charles at the time was in an Aston Martin that pulled up, and out of the Aston Martin was the most beautiful woman in the world, probably one of them still today, Elle Macpherson, got out of the passenger side. And then later on in that party, after a night of merriment, I went up to her and I asked her to dance. And I said that I tagged the story by saying I gave her the least memorable dance of her life. But it was a memory that I carried with me forever. Well, wouldn't you know, somehow, through the magic of the algorithm, this story found its way to Elle Macpherson. And she replied on the Ben Mulrooney Show Instagram, "That made me smile, dot, dot." And then she gave it a heart.
2: Yeah. You know, Ben.
0: Yeah.
2: You suck.
0: That
2: sucks.
0: Well, you know, listen, like I said, if social media can be used for good and it can be used for ill. In this
2: That's
0: moment,
2: not fair. The world is not fair.
0: How is it not fair? In one weekend through Instagram, I exacted retribution and justice for the story that my dad told 40 years ago against a Cy Young winner.
2: And then he threw you a heat high and inside and deleted you.
0: He deleted me. Well, yeah, but you know what? That's the funny thing is I'm here to say he couldn't stand the truth. You can keep telling your lies, Roger, and I'll keep telling the truth, and we'll see which one survives.
2: If you'd have been in studio, he'd have thrown you, he'd have hit you with the ball.
0: But what I just didn't get it. I didn't get it. Like, man, you've got so many stories. I bet you could write three autobiographies. You don't have to say that's true. Just say it's true enough, and everyone will go wink, wink, and they know what it is. Come on, buddy. Like I said, it wasn't even my dad's story. He just told it better. As a matter of fact, I don't think anybody told a story as good as my dad. Although I promise you, I'll be telling this Elle Macpherson story forever. All right. When we come back, we are going to be talking with Mike Cole, the city councilor responsible for the area of town where the Salsa on St. Clair shooting took place, in the aftermath of the press conference by Chief Demkew. What we know now.
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21: This weekend, our officers responded to 3 shooting incidences. We are actively investigating all 3 incidences in an integrated manner while remaining mindful of any potential connections between them. We are leaving no stone unturned as we work to identify those responsible and bring them to justice.
0: That was the Toronto Police Service Chief of Police Myron Demkew talking about a weekend that was riddled with gun violence and riddled with gun bullets. And here joining us is the counselor for Ward 8 Eglinton Lawrence, where the salsa on St. Clair took place, Counselor Mike Cole. Counselor, welcome back to the show. Thank you so much for being here.
22: Good to be here in these bad circumstances, that's for sure.
0: Well, listen, I've been following you. You and I have spent a great deal of time together. What I saw at the press conference on the night of the shooting was a Mike Cole exasperated, fed up. Is that a fair assessment?
22: Yeah, they wouldn't let me speak, so I had to push myself into the press conference and tell them what I really felt about that disaster that night. So I think I was speaking on behalf of all my friends and neighbors and everybody who was, you know, part of organizing the salsa.
0: Yeah.
22: Everybody was just devastated. And I couldn't, you know, talk about the usual, you know, talk. And I had to speak from my gut on that night.
0: Well, I was earlier today, I was speaking with Dr. Heather Hanna from the Hillcrest Village BIA board, who was pretty resigned to the fact that, you know, chances are, there's a very good chance that this salsa on St. Clair, its days are probably numbered. The idea that people, she says, as a matter of fact, the public safety issue, people just not feeling safe in a situation like that, is such that a lot of, if not all of the street festivals in the city could be in danger. Is that too much of an overstatement?
22: Well, Dr. Hanna, by the way, is my vet and has been my vet for about 20 years. And I was talking to her and, you know, she, like all the volunteers on St. Clair, did amazing work preparing for this stuff and to see these gun jerks destroy it. As much as I empathize that maybe we got to stop it, but then on the other hand, should we really give in to these gun thugs?
0: Yeah,
22: and let them win. I'm of the mind as we should look at the true threats here, but why not fight back and deal with the core problem here? And then you got these punks who fear no consequence from carrying a gun. Fear no consequence about shooting up in the middle of a street filled with seniors, poor vendors trying to make a living. They didn't give a damn.
0: Well, but this this is the issue. Like, as you said that, you know, we can't let them win. It took me to a completely different place, and the scale is different. But I promise you, I think the parallel holds. When New York was attacked on 9/11, and those buildings went down. What gave, I believe, the confidence to the city to rebuild and not fear that they would face another one of these was you had a government in Washington, and you had people of all political stripes saying, we're not going to let this happen again. We are going to change the rules. And yes, some of it was draconian, and it's been tempered since then. But they have been vigilant since then to make sure that another 9/11 attack would never happen again. Meanwhile, on a smaller scale in the city of Toronto, sure, we could do the salsa on St. Clair again. But we don't have a leadership that's saying we are going to do everything necessary to make sure that those guns are gone. We still have people saying, hey, it's not that bad. Gun violence, yeah, sure, it's up, but gun fatalities is down, and this is not who we are, and Toronto's still a safe city. If you cannot admit there's a problem, then you cannot fix it.
22: Well, that's why people don't like when I say, I don't think Toronto's a safe city.
0: Yeah,
22: I think we've got basically a serious core problem, and that is with the guns coming in across the border. We've got these criminals that all get out on bail. I mean, they've been shooting up synagogues in my ward for the last 3 years.
0: Yeah.
22: They have no fear of consequence. And that's why I think the New York analogy is a good one. You know, do we, move the festival? Do we go indoors? That's all basically going to cost a whack of money to get more. So we're going to be paying all kinds of taxpayers' dollars to get more security, more cops, all these different changes we're going to make. These guys just think they've achieved something because that's where they get their jollies because they don't give one damn about people enjoying themselves or celebrating Latino culture. They don't care about that. They care about, basically, it's like a stage for them.
0: Yeah.
22: And they've done this for years.
0: Yeah, but Mike, think about that. Like, back in the day, and generally speaking, most people thought Toronto was safe because if there was gun violence, it was under the cover of night and it was criminals shooting criminals, in back alleys and in the shadows. We're living in a time now where every part of the city, you know, at-risk

0: that they are willing to do these things.
1: Yeah, and Ben, in fact, you know, someone that shot up my friend Esther's old Avenue restaurant on Avenue Road, that guy was caught on camera after shooting up the restaurant. And we found out that he was charged with 3 counts of first-degree murder in 2019.
0: Yeah, yeah.
1: And I can't find out how he got away with those 3 charges and what he was doing out after being charged with 3 counts of first-degree murder a few years earlier. There he is shooting up a restaurant on Avenue Road.
0: The guy, and Mike, the guy who was caught for the shooting down in the Portlands by Rebel Nightclub, he was convicted of a violent home invasion in Montreal in May of this year, and he is expected to be sentenced in October of this year. So in between those two things, he decided to sandwich in another alleged gun violent thing. Like, why was he free?
1: And that's why, yeah. You know, Ben, this is why I think we all have to focus on getting something done. Maybe this out of this disaster is an opportunity to get the feds, the province, the city to basically do something. And this is an opportunity to do something. And don't tell me they can't convene the legislature in Ontario for a couple of days or in Ottawa if they really want to do something. They've got to come together with some practical basic law. If you commit a crime with a gun, you fire a gun, it's automatic years. You know, you get 20 years yeah. for committing a crime, carrying a gun, shooting a gun.
0: But Mike,
1: and then
0: Mike,
1: no bail.
0: Listen, with all due respect, that's great. Except, you know, I know that this Liberal government likes to say it's a different Liberal government, but it's not. And these are the same guys every single time there's a shooting. Every time the Polytechnique Memorial comes up, they try to ban all the legal guns in the country. But 90% of the guns that are killing people in Toronto are coming across the border. So they haven't had their eyes on the prize ever. Now, before I let you go, I do want to just give you a piece of information. I think this is a little context just to let you know the state of play. One of our producers here at the radio station, Martha, she was at Afrofest last year when chaos shut it down. And she was at Salsa Fest this weekend. She now says she will never go to a festival again. And the point that really hammers this home, she came to Canada after fleeing war in South Sudan. Like, this is too much for somebody who left this is too much violence for her.
1: But, you know, the thing about the same weekend in Girard East, we had maybe 50,000 people at the Girard East South Asian yeah. Festival. Nothing happened there.
0: But all it takes is one. But that's the thing about 9/11. You have to make sure it's never happened since. And all it takes is one. They just have to do it once, and that fear goes everywhere. Mike Cole, a counselor for Ward 8 Eglinton Lawrence, thank you very much. I appreciate it.
1: Thank you. Same here.
0: All right, we are going to open up with phone calls next, right here on the Ben Mulrooney Show.
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1: We're opening up the phone lines, 416-870-6400, 1-888-225-TALK. Yes, this is an issue that affected Toronto over the weekend, but make no mistake, if a gun can get over the border and affect the people of Toronto, it can cross provincial lines and it can hit you anywhere in this country. So we want to hear from people across the country about what they witnessed in Toronto, what they're witnessing in their own hometowns. And maybe somebody out there has a solution. Let's start with Gord from Calgary. Gord, welcome. Thanks for calling.
2: Hey, thanks, Ben. A couple things. Yeah. One, it doesn't matter if it's Toronto, Montreal, Calgary, Winnipeg, doesn't matter. It just moves around. It moves around the dial. So let's just establish it doesn't matter which city it happens in. It happens for a reason. Here's the solution. Oh, by the way, I heard your mayor yeah. One stunned puppy. I think that was Jack Layton's ex or something.
1: Yes,
2: or late
1: yes,
2: wife
1: indeed.
2: Or
1: yeah,
2: something.
1: That's yeah. correct.
2: Wow. Yeah. She is something to listen to. Yeah. Anyway, here's what you do, and here's how to address what you said about the gentleman that was out on bail, I think it was.
1: Yeah. The one
2: anything
1: who shot
2: to do with a gun.
1: Yeah.
2: Anything to do with a gun, any gun crime, is a minimum 15 or 20 years. You yeah. figure it out.
1: Yep.
2: That's the first thing. Number two, there is zero bail. You can't do that. So in other words, you have to ask people that were in your dad's world to change the laws. And you have to do it to stop it. Recidivism rate will be zero the moment you do what I'm saying. It stops overnight. Now, if you're that stupid, bye-bye. Have a good day.
1: Well,
2: Number three, Ben, mm-hmm. I challenge you to get somebody on your show or two people or people that disagree with what I said or said can't be done. Then you have that debate. Then you open the lines for people like me to say, what are you talking about?
1: Well, Gord, I was listening to another podcast where they were going through the history of bail reform in Canada. Mm-hmm. And under Justin Trudeau, because he and his ilk and everyone in that world sees everything through a warped lens of the haves and the have-nots and everything's class and culture and racial sure. warfare. They had the data to indicate that a bail was intrinsically racist, and therefore we had to change the rules to insist on releasing the accused on the least onerous bail conditions possible. That's the right. world. So that's the country we're living in right now.
2: I got it, Ben. But a normal person listens to that and just goes, that's just poppycock silly.
1: Yep.
2: So you change the law. You need somebody like an old Ralph Klein who if Ralph is in charge, you go, yeah, that's what you do. Real simple.
1: Yeah.
2: It's so goddamn simple. Well, don't care about your rights. You've already forfeited them.
1: Yeah.
2: I don't care about any of that. So this has to go back decades, not just Justin. Justin was a wallflower fool, but they're all sort of fools because we've had this conversation 5,000 times since 1980.
1: Yeah. Gord, I'm going to leave it there.
2: 1970.
1: Thank you very much, my friend. Change the law. Thank you very much. Yeah, but look, Canada, if there's something that has defined us over the past decade plus, it's that we get in our own way. We are the source of our own problems. We are the source of our economic problems. We are the source of our social problems. We are the source of our issues with the judiciary. Everything, almost, and everyone wants to point to Donald Trump. Do you have any idea? Even if Donald Trump was twice as bad as he is, if we solved all of these problems that we've created for ourselves, we would be in a hell of a better position as a country. Heck, we'd be in a better position to deal with that Donald Trump. But instead, here we are. Let's go to Steve. Welcome. Steve, you there?
3: Thank you. Yes. I'm here. Thank you for having me.
1: Absolutely.
3: Just wanted to say how I was talking to your screener. It is such an embarrassment to our city. You know what I mean? Yeah. That the problem, you know what? Honest to God, I think it stems down to two things. We got too many damn guns on our street, and we got a justice system that nobody's afraid of.
1: Yeah.
3: Well, you know what I mean?
1: Yeah. I'm glad you said that because I've been saying that as well. That the risk associated with crimes in this country is so low that it's worth the risk. It's absolutely worth it. And it's worth it to the point that you're willing to shoot people in front of 13,000 witnesses.
3: Well, not even just that, Ben. How many other people down there had guns on them?
1: Yeah.
3: Those were just two that seen each other that had prior, you know, history with each other, that didn't like each other. What really stems down to it is how many guns were actually down there? There was probably a ton of people with guns down there. Why?
1: Yeah.
3: I mean, like, people can't even go and celebrate a Spanish festival that has been a part of the city forever.
1: Yeah.
3: You know what I mean? And now I guarantee you Taste of the Danforth isn't going to be the same. Yeah. Any festival now is going to be up in the air. Like you were saying, you worked with a lady that left a war country that's scared to go to a festival.
1: Yeah.
3: So think about everybody else. You know what I mean?
1: Yeah.
3: It's an absolute embarrassment. And
1: Steve,
3: what it really does stem down to, it's the court system.
1: Steve, thank you.
3: I got to run,
1: but thank you so much. Look, there's an old saying out there where a man walks into his doctor's office and he says, "Doctor, my arm hurts when I do this." And the doctor says, "Well, don't do that." It's pretty simple. And in our country, we have day after day after day, story after story after story of people committing crimes while on bail. So the solution is don't let them be on bail, out on bail, so they can commit crimes. Create a system where they stay in jail. That's it. That's the solution for that part. And then as far as the guns are, when 90% of the violent crimes with guns are committed with illegal firearms that are coming in from America, and all you're concerned with is hunting rifles in the country because some psychopath tore through people's lives at the École Polytechnique in the 80s, this is nonsense. Again, getting in our own GD way. This is, God, these are fundamental crisis level issues that the good news is they require political will to fix. That's it. It's political will. Just do it. Do it. And again, have these things tested in the courts. I would rather the laws get changed and people end up in jail. And then if some lawyer wants to take on the new law and say, "Oh, well, that's a violation of the court," have them make that case. Have them make that case. And then we'll see. Let's start with Tim. Hey, Tim, welcome.
4: Hi, Ben. How are you?
1: I'm good, thanks.
4: I just want to say I'm listening to your guests. You're talking and everything. But really what it comes down to for the last 40 years, it's all our fault because we don't elect people that are real leaders to do the right thing. It's fault.
1: I mean, I think we've had good leaders. We've had regular leaders. We've had leaders who are visionaries and we have leaders who are functionaries. We've had all types. I don't know that it's been a downward trend for 40 years. Fundamentally, I think what we've witnessed,
4: our laws were stronger in the 1960s. And when Trudeau Sr. came in, everything declined. The laws were stronger in the 40s, 50s, and 60s. That's what I'm talking about. In the 40, 50 years, it's declined. Leadership, real leadership.
1: Yeah, well, listen, I think it's an inter. I don't know if. I mean, it's an interesting take. I'll give you that. Thank you very much, my friend. We've got time for one more. Sandy, thank you for calling. You got to make your case in 40 seconds.
5: Okay, so I know Ontario's building more jails. The problem is we're overcrowded in jails. But can we not, like, say Ontario pay Manitoba if they've got space in their jails and send them there? Or why can't we bring back the chain gang?
1: Yeah.
5: Ontario
1: can legally send inmates to other provinces if the jails are at capacity. That's under the Prisons and Reformatories Act. So they can enter into formal agreements with one another to transfer prisoners between facilities across jurisdictions. That is not a bad idea. And I thank you, Sandy, for that. And I thank everybody for joining us. When we come back, our weekly conversation about history with David Boris. This week, we're talking about the birth of democracy in Athens. Very excited for this. Don't go anywhere. This is the Ben Mulrooney Show.
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1: Well, ancient Greece is having a bit of a moment, a little controversial moment right now, because Christopher Nolan is about to launch us back in time with his multicultural version of The Odyssey. And that's, I've heard people say it's a phenomenal movie, and I'm talking like world-changing, and I've heard others say they just can't take the race swapping of Helen of Troy, for example. I don't know. Haven't seen it. I will see it. I would watch Christopher Nolan read the phone book. But if anything, it's bringing up sort of the oral history and the military history of that time and place. This week on Hostile History with David Boris, we're talking about the birth of democracy in Athens. David, welcome back to the show.
2: Always a pleasure to be here, Ben.
1: What did democracy mean back then, and how was it born?
2: Well, it's really interesting. Democracy really emerges from crises. It's very fascinating because you have to imagine that most of the Greek world were city-states run by aristocratic families, kings, war leaders, chiefs. And then all of a sudden, out of Athens in a time of crisis, a near civil war, these aristocratic leaders begin to say, maybe we need to bring more people into the fold to make political decisions in order for us to avoid this sort of aristocratic civil war infighting for power.
1: And so what was happening back in the day? You'd have these aristocrats that controlled city states, and they would go to war with each other, and then they would send the people to do their bidding.
2: That's right.
1: And so if somebody...
2: Yeah, exactly. And what's interesting in the Athenian case, and this wasn't for other city-states, but as Athens engaged in constant warfare, I mean, you know, maybe we're all very famous with Athens versus Sparta during the Peloponnesian Wars, yeah. But more importantly to this story is the fact that the Greek world was at war with the Persian Empire, the mightiest empire of the day. Yeah. And these Athenian soldiers that were called hoplites would go out and fight these wars. And slowly but surely, these hoplites started saying, hey, wait a second. If I'm sharing the danger on the battlefield, why is it just the general that gets a political voice back in the city? Right. I want a share myself. But Ben, things get even more interesting when Athens gets a navy.
1: Right. Yes. Because that allows for the conquering of land. How does that affect democracy?
2: Well, it's really fascinating because one of the things the Athenians discover is having a large navy helps you conquer lands. That's absolutely true, and they very much do. But you know who are the best rowers of those ships? Citizens invested in the political future of Athens. And so instead of having slaves or even mercenaries, what ends up happening is the Athenian democratic polity expands massively as Athens has this massive navy, and the rowers all eventually get votes as well.
1: Oh, that's interesting. So the idea of having skin in the game.
2: Absolutely. I mean, you're not going to run away from a battle if you know your actual political future is at stake.
1: Right. Because also if that makes sense, right? If you are fighting for the survival of your city state, and by extension, all of its values, and those values have given you an inherent nobility and an inherent sort of participation in the system, you will fight for that, and you'll fight for it better than anybody else. So did that lead to the rise of Athens as a dominant player in the area?
2: Yeah, it's actually really fascinating. The Athenian navy absolutely makes Athens, in many ways, a sort of city-state empire. They set up colonies. They start taking tribute from other city-states as well. So the navy helps them dominate the Greek world, at least them and Sparta sort of competing for ultimate dominance. And then at the same time, this navy that allows them to conquer other places also allows them to have democracy form within its own political confines and within its own city-state.
1: So democracy, the idea of democracy is born in Athens, but that was hundreds and hundreds and hundreds of years ago, thousands of years ago. What happened to those ideas? Because then you had the French Revolution, right? That's the modern take on democracy. Prior to that, it was czars and kings and queens. What happened to that idea for between so its birth and its eventual resurgence in France?
2: Well, it's a really great question because it frankly disappears. And I got to be honest with you, for most people in that medieval period, the time of kings and queens, a democracy was a joke. It was considered like a reckless, chaotic form of rule because the mob got to make a choice. The mob had their voice. The commoners had their voice. And so you have centuries and centuries and centuries of aristocratic rule once more. And then the French Revolution absolutely blows the lid off it. And there's this return to this idea of democracy. But democracy, and remember this, Ben, and I know you know this, is democracy isn't just one version. There are many different versions of democracy. The Athenian one was immense checks and balances. They were constantly voting, constantly challenging, constantly having to go up in front of the assembly. The French Revolutionary and American form of democracy is a little bit longer term in terms of its status, in terms of the legislation passed and the people making those legislation occur.
1: Well, even the French, I mean, they flirted with the idea. They created the modern version of it, and then Napoleon came back in and said, "Yeah,
2: That's
1: no,
2: right.
1: I'd prefer to be an emperor." And people kind of took it for a while. And
2: yeah, it never goes in a straight line, does it?
1: And then you got 250 years ago, the Americans broke up with the Brits, and established their version of. And we got to remind people, it's technically not a democracy, and I don't know that people necessarily know the nuanced difference.
2: Do you mean the Electoral College specifically?
1: Well, yeah, it's you're not electing the people making the decisions. You're electing the people who choose the people who make the decisions.
2: That's a great choice.
1: Yeah, it's a democratic republic.
2: Yeah, and absolutely, and that's a massive departure from Athens, because Athens was literally every Athenian male citizen voted on whatever was being done. If they're going to war, if they're making a trade deal, you showed up in the city on the hill and you raised your hand and voted. You also voted to kick people out of the city as well. You ostracized them, as it came to be known. So it's a much more direct form of democracy in Athens that
1: how
2: we definitely don't see
1: how
2: today.
1: How did they accomplish anything? I mean, with that many people, did they have political parties? Did they have lobbying? Well, did they have backroom deals?
2: Yes, I think one thing we could understand is, as long as there's been politics, there's been people making backroom deals and lobbying and things like that. The way Athens divided it, they divided the citizenry into 10 tribes, believe it or not. And these were just made, like, a reformer basically decided we're going to have 10 tribes, and those tribes would sort of elect counselors or speakers for those tribes who would then meet and decide on issues of the day. So there was a bit of a narrowing down at the end of the day, but for major issues, every single Athenian male citizen could show up to vote for major issues. So it was still very, very direct participation democracy.
1: It's just, it's stunning to me that I mean, you see what happens in countries where they have, they've got a ton of political parties. You end up with these coalitions.
2: Yeah.
1: They end up rising and falling very quickly. I think specifically of, places like Israel and Italy, although Israel has been fairly consistent recently. But Italy, for example, or Greece today, for example, it can get
2: Germany too. Yeah,
1: Germany as well. All these coalitions, it's amazing that they were able to rise even with like one person, one vote, one man, one vote, I should say.
2: You know, it's really interesting, though. One of the things that I find fascinating about the history of democracy is the reformers or the politicians leading it are always trying to toe a very fine line between not letting the mob rule, but also letting the mob have a voice. And if you look at the different democracies, in Canada, the United States, elsewhere, there's always this level of buffering to prevent just the mob from getting too excited. There's always this fear that, passions will rule the day and it won't actually be long-term, real well thought out plans that are being voted on.
1: Yeah, well, you have to watch out for the tyranny of the majority. These days it's
2: the tyranny of the majority.
1: These days it seems to be the tyranny of the loudest. You've got small laser focused activist groups that are able to affect the change that they want. The majority or most people be damned. Because they are the loudest, and social media amplifies that as well, which creates its own problems. And that was supposed, and Twitter was supposed to be the agora of the modern day.
2: That's right. Yeah. Yeah, good use of that word, by the way.
1: David Boris from Hostile History. Thank you very much, my friend. Tell us how people can find the show.
2: Oh, they're going to find the next episode's coming out this Wednesday, and you can find it everywhere you get your podcast. Ben, I always enjoy talking to you, buddy.
1: As do I, David. You take care.
2: You too.
1: And just a reminder, if you want more BMS, we put out a podcast every day, and find more content on X, on Instagram, and on YouTube. coming up for our Toronto audience. Well, as quick as he was in the race, he is now out. John Tory Jr. has announced that he is not seeking the Liberal nomination for Beaches East York. We'll tell you why next.
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22: From the National Newsroom of the Canadian Press, I'm Karen Rebo. A candlelight vigil was held last evening, not far from the site of deadly weekend violence in Toronto. Outside St. Matthew's United Church, a sacred fire was lit, prayers were said, and a moment of silence was observed for the victims of a shooting at the Salsa on St. Clair Festival. Jenny King-Fahili, a pastor at a nearby Anglican church, says it's been a time of deep reflection.
23: What is it that causes a person to reach for a lethal weapon? What is it? What lack of human worth
0: inside. And that made me realize we got a lot of work to do. We got a lot of love to keep seeding. We really, really do.
2: Earlier Monday, Toronto Police Chief Myron Demkew said police are investigating two other weekend shootings for any links between them in the aftermath of the festival shooting. Two people were killed and four others were injured as gunfire broke out at the festival that was attended by 13,000 people. Ontario is expected to feel the worst of its latest heat wave today, as temperatures are forecast to reach the mid to high 30s in many places, and Humidex readings flirt with the mid 40s. Residents of a handful of communities in northwestern Ontario have been ordered to flee their homes due to nearby forest fires. The Ontario Provincial Police Force says on social media that evacuation orders are in place for Armstrong and Cushing Lake, as well as Collins First Nation, White Sand First Nation, and Lac de Mille Lac First Nation. An alert from Emergency Management Ontario says residents should leave the area and head south to Thunder Bay. Meanwhile, the OPP says those in Ignace, Crystal Lake, and the Highway 633 area should prepare for possible evacuations. American investigators are looking into the cause of a helicopter crash in southwestern Colorado that killed a pilot from British Columbia.
7: The body of 56-year-old Nicholas Dale was recovered on Sunday from his submerged helicopter in the Silver Jack Reservoir in a remote area southwest of Aspen. Police say Dale was from the community of Souk on Vancouver Island and had been helping fight a large wildfire. The FAA says his aircraft crashed under unknown circumstances, becoming inverted. A procession was held on Monday to honor the father of two. Colorado Governor Jared Polis says state flags will fly at half-mast once Dale's memorial service is scheduled. Aaron Sousa, The Canadian Press.
2: And a polka-dotted pair of rockers from Quebec that have gone viral in recent months are in Toronto for four shows this week. The anonymous duo known as Angine de Poitrine went from virtually unknown earlier this year to packing venues around the world. The internet sensations perform in polka-dot speckled costumes and claim to be 333-year-old aliens. Angine de Poitrine will open tonight for American rocker Jack White at RBC Amphitheatre before heading to a sold-out show at Mod Club to open a three-night run there. This is the Canadian Press. In sports, St. Louis Cardinals slugger Jordan Walker played spoiler in Philadelphia and homered on his final six wings to knock off Philly slugger Kyle Schwarber 12-11 and silence the Philly Boo Birds in the final round at Citizens Bank Park Monday. Walker became the first Cardinal to win MLB's home run derby. In soccer, the Vancouver Whitecaps have punched their ticket to the Canadian Championship semifinal round with a 1-1 draw against the Calgary-based Cavalry on Monday night. The MLS Caps, who have won the Voyageurs Cup 4 years in a row, won the two-leg quarterfinal series against the CPL Cavalry 5-2 on aggregate. The Caps will play MLS side CF Montreal in September's two-match semifinal series. Kylian Mbappe and France haven't trailed in this year's World Cup. Neither has Spain, but only one can reach the final. France and Spain play Tuesday in the first of two semifinal matches. From the Canadian Press, I'm Karen Rebo.
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24: Welcome in to you. Here's some of what's coming up on The Last Show today. Your chatbot says it can manage your money. Adorable. But one confident little hallucination, and then suddenly your retirement plan is die before the savings run out. In 10 minutes' time, should AI ever be trusted with your financial future? Then after that, rising costs means fast food's newest rival isn't another burger chain. It's the supermarket. Why are people moving their dinners from drive-thrus to grocery store hot bars towards the end of the hour? Okay, those are just some of the topics for the show today. There's going to be more. Let's dive in. Your coworker might not be selfish when you ask them for a favor in the morning. They might just be simply biologically unavailable until 11 a.m. What does this mean? Well, new research suggests your internal biological clock can help you decide when to cooperate, when to pitch in, and when to become a team player in the workplace. what time of day it is can affect who you are at your job. Let's talk about it here with Ji-Yoon Ryu, a management professor at Portland State University. Ji-Yoon, welcome to the show.
1: Thank you. Thanks for having me.
24: I mean, we've all said, like, don't bother me before I've had my coffee in the morning. I think there, on some intuitive level, we know that there's times of day where certain people are off limits.
1: Yeah.
24: But is this, like, rigorously true? And if so, how does it shift throughout the day?
1: So that's the exact phrase that I talked to my husband during my wedding vow. Don't talk to me about research. He's a researcher before my coffee, my morning coffee. So, you know, I'm a night owl. And people have a different style. Their chronotype is called a biological clock, whether you're a morning person or you're more like a night owl. And that's like sort of our, that determines when we prefer to wake up or when we prefer to go to bed and other behaviors in our daily life, what we studied in this our study.
24: Now, breaking people up into morning people and night people, is it really that much of a binary? I assume there's a few people out there who aren't one or the other, but in general, are most people one or the other?
1: Oh, no, that's not true. It's more like a spectrum. Okay. And some people could be the normal people who likes to go to bed at, like, let's say 7:30. I can wake up in the 7:30 and go to bed at like 11:30. But there are some people who are more like extreme ends, like myself, going to bed like 1 a.m. and do not wake up before like 9 a.m., for example. Morning people like to go to bed really earlier, like 10 p.m., but they wake up like 7 a.m. or 6 a.m. So it's more like a spectrum rather than like a binary.
24: And does that mean the same two people might experience a 24-hour day a little differently? They might have times of the day where they're more nice, more cooperative than their neighbor?
1: Yes, exactly. So what we our study found is that, like, you have 24 hours a day. That's a fact. But however, depending on whether you're more extreme night owls or more extreme morning person, how you perceive your available time of day can differ. Morning people, they tend to think like, okay, I can stretch my morning a little bit by waking up earlier than usual. Like, instead of my usual 7 a.m., I can wake up 6 a.m. if I want to or need to. And that kind of belief can change their behavior, such as your coworker asks you, oh, can you help me in the, you know, preparing for early morning meeting? They're more likely to say yes, because, oh, I can wake up earlier to make more hours for them. Whereas night owls, that's a no-no. They're not going to wake up before 9 a.m. But they are more likely to think that, believe that they can stretch their evening by going to bed later than usual. Like, instead of 1 a.m., they can think like, oh, I can stretch my evening by going to bed 2 a.m. today to make an extra hour for myself or for my coworkers to help them out.
24: Just hearing you describe this, I know that I'm a morning person. Like, the idea of extending my day into 1 a.m., 2 a.m. sounds like a nightmare for me. But I believe that about myself. And is that what this is? Like, all this stuff is really just beliefs people have about themselves? Or is there something deeply biological that makes me different than a night owl?
1: I am really glad that you asked me that question, because there are some distinction here. So chronotype, the internal bio clock, biorhythm that you have, is more biologically based. So that affects your hormone level, your melatonin, you know, the peak and valley of it. Your even temperature, body temperature. However, that's a biological thing. But on top of that, what affects our behavior is also how we perceive things. And our research pinpoint that part, the perceptions, that is influenced by this internal clock, biological clock, but it can also affect it by like small exercise, because it's a psychology that can be a little malleable than the internal clock.
24: Is there a time of day when certain types of people are more generous than others? Like, if I've got a boss who's moody and I kind of have an idea whether this person's a morning person or a night owl, are there times of day where people are more likely to be cooperative than others? You said, like, yourself, in the morning before your coffee, maybe you're not the most cooperative person in the world.
1: Yeah, exactly. So we call this chronotype, okay? The internal clock, whether you're a morning person or a night owl, that can also affect your emotion. So what research found is that usually morning people, they have a better mood. They're more happy, positive in the morning than night. So if your boss seems like a morning person, like ask them a tough question or a favor in the morning, not like later in the day. But if your boss is a night owl, don't talk to them in the morning. Maybe just do some basic stuff, not going asking for extra.
3: Here's a question that might throw you for a loop a little bit. I wonder when astronauts are on like Mars or the moon in a base where they don't have a 24-hour day that maps to Earth. I wonder what will change about human biology. I'm not expecting you to know the answer, but have you ever given that any thought?
1: That's a really interesting question, because like we know that this biological rhythm is more like kind of roughly around 24 hours. But guess what? Yeah, that could be maybe shifted after it's based on which planet are you in. That's a really good future research if we can run some experiments there.
3: I'm sure this data will come once we get astronauts on Mars. Okay, let's get back on topic here.
1: Yeah.
3: What are the big lessons that you want people to know about themselves and their own biological clocks or bio clocks from everything that you've studied and everything you've studied in the workplace?
1: Yeah, so one experiment that we did in this paper, as it surprised me as well, is that this belief about whether you can stretch your morning, whether you can stretch your evening, yes, it is affected by your circadian rhythm and chronotype, whether you're a morning or evening person. However, it can be also changed by a small exercise. So in our experiment, we have one group of people asking them to reflect on their past successes when they were able to wake up earlier than usual. And then the other condition, we ask them, think about your failure, whether you tried to wake up, planned to, but you failed. And that small exercise can actually change their belief and change their behavior. So people who reflecting on successes of earlier, wake up or later going to bed, regardless of their biological, like their internal clock, they're more likely to show up for the help in the morning or show up help in the evening, later in the evening. So yes, it is influenced by our chronotype, but it is also more malleable or changeable than we think.
3: I guess the advice here is don't tell yourself negative narratives about yourself. Just reflect on one time that you did it well the night before you have to do it well again. Is that it?
1: Yeah, that's pretty much, there should be some limit though. I need to warn that okay, you cannot push your morning or evening every single day throughout a week. That will be not a very healthy habit. But when you need to, for some good reasons, then you can think of yourself, okay, when did I do this in a successful way,
3: Thanks for being here, Jiyun. I appreciate you coming on.
1: Thank you so much.
3: Jiyun Ryu is a management professor at Portland State University.
24: Just ahead, would you let an AI chatbot manage your money? Well, a new study says AI financial advice can be inconsistent. So maybe don't trust your fortune with the robots yet. That conversation next.
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24: Would you trust an AI chatbot with your life savings? Well, AI can explain to you good investment strategies, build a portfolio for you, and sound remarkably confident while it does it. But a new study suggests that that advice might not, well, be the best advice to follow. Let's get into why here with Brenda Kood, a consumer economics professor at the University of Georgia. Brenda, welcome to the show.
30: Thank you for having me.
24: This topic comes at a fun time for me because I have a friend who I trust, who's a smart guy, who's been mailing all of his friends an AI investment strategy newsletter. And I don't really know what to make of it. And so I was curious when I saw about your research. Before we get into whether AI gives good advice, bad advice, what were some of the things you were trying to test in your study?
30: We were really interested in finding out what consumers' experiences would be if they used AI. There's lots of information about how financial planning firms and investment firms and all kinds of companies are using AI, but we really don't know that much about how consumers are using AI and when they use it, are they having a good experience or a bad experience? And so we were interested in learning more about that.
24: Okay. And so what were some of the things that you tested? What were some of the questions or prompts that you set these AIs up with?
30: Right. We wrote three financial planning situations, one in which we asked for recommendations about an emergency fund, one where we asked for recommendations about an investment portfolio, and one where we asked about the recommended withdrawal rate for a retired company from their assets. And then we tested those prompts, entered the exact same prompt into seven popular generative AI tools.
24: And were the results similar? Were the results good? Were there things you saw that gave you pause as someone who researches this stuff?
30: Yeah. So yes and yes and yes, the answer. And in some cases, the responses were fairly similar. For example, although not everybody agrees, there's some pretty widespread assumption that a 4% withdrawal rate per year from your assets in retirement is a safe figure to follow. And so on that question, there was more agreement than not across the different generative AI tools. But there were some shocking differences in allocations across some of the others, like how much to put in different types of your portfolio. And then in a subsequent step, we changed the race and the gender of the household. And I couldn't think of a reason why any of the answers should change, but they did.
24: Well, these AIs, they sort of work like, you know, they're totally opaque, and slightly different variations on the input can lead to chaotic variations on the output. You know, the same question phrased two different ways can get a different answer. This we already know. Could it be something at play like that?
30: Well, I think the biggest concern is that the AIs were trained on some sort of data that was discriminatory.
24: Interesting.
30: And so it gave a different response when we changed the household member from male to female, not because that was a good thing to change the recommendation, but because of some bias built into the data.
24: In the data that it trained on, it contained some racial or gender bias, and then that was reflected on the advice. Was the advice markedly worse or just different?
30: It's hard to say whether any of the advice was worse or wrong. I think if you went to seven different financial planners, you might get seven different answers, maybe not as different as some of the responses were from the Gen AI tools, but you'd probably get some different responses. So for me, it just raises more questions.
24: Yeah, it's sort of like a red flag needs more investigation. I imagine these companies aren't necessarily as that forthcoming about how the internals of their large language models work. At the end of the day, if someone were to follow all of this advice, would that be a good idea, a bad idea, or would you have some reservations about that? Or is it yes to all three again?
30: I have reservations about using AI as your only financial advisor. Let me put it that way. One, I think these tools are constantly evolving, so maybe they're going to get better. And if we repeated this study in 6 months or a year, maybe there would be more convergence in the answers than what we saw here. But I like to think of Gen AI as a tool to help me in my financial planning, even if I'm using a professional. So, for example, here's my question of the financial planner. What should I make sure that person knows? What questions should I ask them? What should I challenge if the financial planner says this? What should I push back on and why? I think AI can be my assistant, but maybe not my advisor.
24: And well, also, like, don't you want a person accountable for any of the decisions that you make? Like, don't I want to know that there's a person who gave me this advice? Because if the advice goes wrong, I can talk to them, as opposed to I followed the advice of a AI prompt in the response, and then I lost all my money. That sounds like a horrible situation to be in.
30: Yeah, that does sound like a horrible situation, and I hope none of us are in that situation. But you're right. I want a financial professional who has a fiduciary responsibility, who puts my interests first. And I want someone who knows what to ask me that I don't know to tell that person that might have a really big influence on the advice that I should follow.
24: I've spoken to researchers.

0: I thought was so interesting that they were being empathetic in that way. But I also thought, as someone who pays a lot of attention to plain language, that some were much better at clearly explaining their responses than others. And so I think that might matter. I'm probably not going to follow advice if I'm not really sure what it says or what it means.
1: So back to the way I started this interview. Suppose I have a friend. Let's say it's another friend than my friend, because I don't want to insult this person, who claims to be a finance guru. We're not sure whether they are or not. And then they come at me and say, oh, I've got all these recommendations in what to invest in because I used AI and AI told me about these recommendations. Should we listen to a friend like that? What do you think?
0: Maybe go have a coffee with that friend, but I'm not sure I would. I'm sure I wouldn't follow their advice to the letter. I might listen to what they're saying and think about it, but I'm not going to rush out and move money around based on what that person says.
1: Okay, this is another thing I'm asking for a friend. The truth is I'm asking for me. If you're 40 years old, coincidentally my age, and you find yourself like not sure whether your investment strategy personally is on the right track, or you don't really know what to do, or you want to save for retirement, you're not sure you're doing it right, what do you recommend to the average, you know, worker, employee, consumer, whatever?
0: I would suggest you find what's called a free fee-only financial planner. My preference would be a certified financial planner because I know what their background and experience is. And a lot of fee-only financial planners will give you a flat price, like for this price, I will help you devise whatever it is you're looking for, an overall financial plan, a retirement savings plan. I would start there. It might be a one-time visit, and that's all you need, but maybe that becomes a relationship that you continue with over time.
1: It's good advice. And the fee only is so there's no conflict of interest. Whatever you invest in, they're not getting a cut. That's the thing to worry about. Well, Brenda, I've enjoyed the chat. Thanks for sharing details of your study about AI and finances. You've given, I think, people a way to look at this stuff without fear-mongering, but also without being too trusting. Thanks for being on the show.
0: Thank you for the conversation.
1: Brenda Coode is a consumer economics professor at the University of Georgia. Coming up next, drive-through, fast food. 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
9: 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He does both. 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
10: What happens when your fast food favorites don't exactly feel cheap and affordable anymore? Their newest rival might not be another burger chain, but it could be the supermarket armed with hot meals, prepared sushi, and this promise that dinner could cost less than whatever's happening at the drive-thru. I am here with Catherine Tangalakis-Lippert, a journalist who recently wrote about this at Business Insider. Catherine, welcome to the show.
11: Thanks, David. Happy to be here.
10: I've noticed over the last many years, I got to admit, I'm a bit of a McDonald's addict. The prices are so high.
11: Yeah.
10: Fast food doesn't feel affordable anymore. Maybe it's varying place to place. I live in New York. Maybe they're ripping me off here. Maybe they're not ripping off somewhere else. But are the costs rising generally across the board for most burger joints?
11: They are. Things are very expensive across the restaurant landscape in general, but fast food in particular is really kind of struggling just to hang on to that affordability element that it used to be known as. You know, you used to be able to go through the drive-thru and feed the whole family for $20. Great. Fantastic. Now, I'm also a big fan of McDonald's. I can't get my quarter pounder with cheese for less than $18 for like my little combo meal, and that's outrageous. So people are starting to feel that.
10: So you'd think that the competition would be like, find a cheaper fast food place. But people are actually looking to the supermarket for the prepared meals there because they're somehow cheaper?
11: They fully are. And so cheaper is one thing. That is absolutely one major element to the conversation here. They are overall maybe less expensive. You can get at my grocery store down the street a whole rotisserie chicken for $10 to $12, right? So and that's...
10: Can I stop you there? Why is a rotisserie chicken cheaper than a raw chicken at Whole Foods or something?
11: That's a question for the ages. It's kind of like, how do they keep the Costco hot dog at $1.50? It's just miraculous. But yeah.
10: Is that they basically operate at cost or at a loss to get you
11: exactly,
10: in the door?
11: Okay, exactly. Okay. To make sure you're in the door. But so that element, as far as the actual expense, is a significant part of the conversation, but it also is about value. Like, if I'm going to spend my $12 and get a whole rotisserie chicken, that's going to feed me and my husband for at least a few meals. We're not going to eat a whole chicken in 5 minutes the way we might eat my single serve McDonald's meal in a single sitting. And so you'll feel like that value lasts longer. You're going to have a better experience. You're going to be able to kind of mix and match your ingredients and overall have just a better experience with your purchase, and thus you're more inclined to just run inside real quick rather than go through what used to be the convenience of the drive-through. Now you can just conveniently go self-checkout for the same price and last for three meals.
10: Is there more to it than just it's more affordable? Is it that there's more options, more healthy options? Like, you can't get sushi at McDonald's, for example.
11: That's another.
10: And I gotta say, supermarket sushi, while it's not amazing, it's perfectly mid. I kind of like it, actually.
11: It has come a long way from the days that, back when it was an avoid at all costs item. Now it is something that's totally palatable. They also, as you mentioned, grocery stores are doubling down. They're offering a lot more options, whether it's your sushi bars, or I think of like the Whole Foods hot bar as kind of the kind of iconic classic thing that people used to really hold up. But that is expanding across retailers, Walmart and Kroger, Albertsons. They're all expanding their offerings to include more things like salad bars, sandwiches. You can get your chicken tenders, which everybody and their mom loves a chicken tender these days with their dipping sauce. So the experience and the options are going to be wider. And then if you do need milk at the same time to pick up for your coffee tomorrow, you've got it all in one spot. You don't have to make multiple stops. And the price is going to be comparable, if not a better value.
10: Not to direct things back to the rotisserie chicken, which I think quantum scientists still don't understand why it's cheaper than a raw one. Or actually, you just spelled it out for me, so maybe it is obvious why it's cheaper. But you're in there, you have this perception you're getting more value than fast food. But then do the supermarkets kind of trick you, and you end up buying a bunch of things, and it's actually not cheaper?
11: It can happen that way if you are not mindful, or if you end up kind of going off and not doing the combo meal or value thing, you might end up spending a couple extra dollars. But again, this is something that ends up being more frequently multiple servings. So even if you're getting, let's say, your half pound of pasta salad or whatever, that might end up giving you all that you need to eat tonight, plus a couple of nibbles for your midnight snack. And you're going to be overall more happy with the pricing than you would have been.
10: Back onto fast food. Mm-hmm. Is McDonald's getting the message? Are they kind of having, in parallel to their items that have gotten more and more expensive, kind of like value items, and it's not just McDonald's, it's other fast food retailers as well, knowing that no one wants to spend $20 on a combo meal?
11: Absolutely. So the quick service restaurants like McDonald's, like Taco Bell, any place that you might drive through, are doubling, tripling, quadrupling down on value. So McDonald's rolled out their McValue menu, which is now like what used to be the dollar menu is now $2, $3, $4, so that you can kind of get some of those items back. And any earnings call that you listen to with these executives from these companies, that's the name of the game, is wanting to see how they can drive down costs or increase the value proposition. So you're going to see a lot more customization options, things like dipping sauces, things like new drink rollouts that you can't find other places, dirty sodas and mix-ins and all kinds of things, just so that they can kind of bring you in the door and say, hey, you know, you're not just getting a 7-Up or, you know, a Coke. You can have, you know, something a little bit more fancy. It makes it feel like more of an experience, and trying to double and triple down on that value.
10: For research on this topic, as a journalist, you listen to the earnings calls of public fast food companies to figure out what they're doing. That sounds not boring at all.
11: It sounds exactly like how it is. It is the best part of the job.
10: Is that what you think fast food needs to do to compete in today's kind of like price conscious world, to offer cheap stuff? There are kind of outliers. I know you're in California. You mentioned that to me in the commercial break. There's this spot called In-N-Out Burger, which kind of famously has cheap items. I'm from Canada. There's a spot called Tim Hortons, which kind of has their more affordable items than other comparable places. What do you think is going to happen? Like, do you think McDonald's will lower the prices? Do you think these individuals that keep their prices low, they'll win out when it comes to competing with supermarkets? What is the future of fast food looking like?
11: Well, that's the million-dollar question right now. Definitely the big chains they have the benefit of scale, right, compared to some of these mom-and-pop shops. And you're even seeing, like, these quick-service restaurants beat out some of your, you know, local smaller restaurants because they have the ability to, have a dozen restaurants in any square mileage and, a supplier that'll keep costs down for them. But meanwhile, labor's still through the roof, retail space or leases are through the roof. roof, and ingredients keep getting more and more expensive. So you're seeing a lot of kind of squeezing from both ends on the fast food side. I do think we're reaching a point of diminishing returns where you see it in the numbers. People are eating out less. They're cooking at home more. And then as the rise of these GLP-1s and these other medications where people are just fundamentally eating less, we're seeing a shift in how diners participate in restaurant culture entirely, where we used to have it be like celebratory and have it be a go out kind of a thing. It's now shifting away to be, I'm going to cook at home more and more often. And when I'm not cooking, I'm maybe going to just stop by a salad bar.
10: Yeah. Like 10, 15 years ago, the perception was going to one of these fast food places was cheaper than eating at home.
11: Yep.
10: For consumers, is that perception basically shifting?
11: It's absolutely shifting. And that's why we're seeing exactly that with people are now circling back around, heading back to the grocery store. And we've always kind of had this perception that groceries might be less expensive. But now we're going and saying, oh, actually, even the prepared food there is less expensive. This is just where I need to shop.
10: Well, the article is called Fast Food's Newest Rival Isn't Another Burger Chain. It's the grocery store. And you can read that in Business Insider, where journalist Catherine Tangalakis-Lippert wrote that article. Catherine, thanks for being here. I appreciate you coming on the show.
11: Thanks so much, David.
10: Just ahead, we've all been to a sketchy restaurant with weird health practices. 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
1: 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Kick is up. And it's good! Sean White from 43 yards has walked it off for the Lions as they come back to beat the Alouettes.
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10: A lot of people will trust strangers online to tell them where to eat, but should we also trust them to keep us from getting sick? Like, you might go on a website like Yelp to see if a restaurant is a safe place to have a meal. Well, a new study asks whether online reviews are becoming kind of an unofficial, slightly chaotic Department of Health, and should you trust them? I'm here with Chiara Farinato, an associate professor at Harvard Business School who's done research onto this. Chiara, welcome to the show.
26: Hi, David. Thank you for having me.
10: Online reviews on Yelp for restaurants can be like a tumultuous place. When people are upset, there's a bug in their food, or they have a rude waiter, they can kind of explode on these review websites. And for that reason, I sometimes like to look at them, see what the one-star ratings really say. But I guess the question is, will that really reveal things about restaurants, you know, actually how they're functioning?
26: Well, I'm like you, right? Like, I choose services based on online reviews. And a lot of people, probably a lot of the people who are listening to this, are choosing where to eat and where to shop based on online reviews. And I think at the beginning of the online reviews revolution, there was a question, like, do we also need experts and government inspectors to go and look at restaurants? And I guess the answer is yes, we still need them.
10: Is that what you found? So how do you go about testing this question in like a rigorous academic way? How do you go about investigating this question?
26: Yeah, so you need to have data both on the reviews and on the expert evaluations. And thanks to a Freedom of Information Act, we managed to get the inspector data of restaurants in New York City from the New York City Department of Health and Mental Hygiene. And so we were able to sort of correlate the two and see where online reviews are useful to predict health and safety inspections outcomes. We assume those are the ground truth, right? Like, what the inspector sees is what the restaurant is like from a hygiene perspective at that point in time. And what you see is a nuanced set of insights. On one hand, online reviews are very helpful in predicting sort of front of the kitchen violations of hygiene. So the ones that give you a tummy ache. Why? Because you go online and you say, I got a tummy ache. Or if you see vermin, mice,
10: cockroaches
26: walking around the premises, or cockroaches.
10: I've seen cockroaches in restaurants in New York and then looked at the Yelp review and the inspecting website and seen that the restaurant had a low grade. Why did I go there in the first place? I don't know. Keep going, please.
26: There you go. And so for those type of violations, actually, online reviews are pretty accurate and they're very good at telling you, yes, this restaurant has a lot of these kind of violations. But there's a lot of what I would call back of the kitchen violations that, you know, a restaurant patron cannot go in the back of the kitchen and check how staff clean their hands after the bathroom breaks or how they handle food and so on and so forth. And so it becomes very, very difficult for online reviews to be a truthful measure of that kind of hygiene.
10: Like anything with government, I imagine a health inspector coming to a restaurant, even after hearing a complaint, is slow. It's not real time. But me going on an online review website, or a customer going on an online review website, is almost instant. They can do it when they're at the restaurant. So my question is, does a bad review on Yelp, can that kind of predict a bad health score before the customers know about it, or maybe even before the restaurant knows about it?
26: So in general, there's work from even before I showed up with this project. There's work that shows that actually bad reviews, like low ratings, is associated with low inspector scores, so poor hygiene. But that's not really what we're after. You may be like poorly managed restaurant and also a restaurant that's not clean. What we were trying to do here is whether really reviews contain that information about hygiene, not just whether they are correlated. And what we see is that when a restaurant is found with mice and cockroaches, sure enough, in the 90 days prior to that inspection, you find words like cockroaches and mice in the reviews on Yelp.
10: So there is that like predictive thing, but it's not dramatic. It's not like some deep insight. It's just what happens. I guess the deeper thing is, having looked at these two data sets, actual health inspector stuff, and then what people are reviewing online, would you say there is a wisdom in the crowd? Because some people will feel like, oh, I shouldn't look at online reviews. People are idiots. And others should say, oh, you know, online reviews really predict how good something is.
26: There is a wisdom in the crowds, but it's partial. So that information is very useful. And actually, we find out that, unlike your story, David, right before, when there's poor hygiene information on Yelp, actually people are less likely to go to those restaurants. So those restaurants are less likely to be sold out.
10: The one thing I will say is there a possibility of false positives? Like people think the waiter's rude, so they lie or over-exaggerate hygiene, or for whatever reason, the owner of the restaurant said or did something that the public doesn't like. So people who've never even been there will go and say, oh, I hate this restaurant because the owner said this about that person. Like, what about that kind of set of where people are just sort of socially unhappy with the restaurant and then they have low reviews and they might lie about hygiene? Do you see that?
26: So that's the key, right? Like, we take online reviews as truthful, and Yelp does a decent job, right?
10: Okay.
26: At removing reviews that they themselves deem fake, right? So we are trusting that Yelp is removing fake reviews. But once we have those reviews, we take them at face value. We put a lot of effort in sort of controlling for the fact that people are just dissatisfied with the restaurant in general.
10: Got it.
26: And so controlling for the fact that potentially guests are dissatisfied, what is the additional role of hygiene information? And that's why we're doing a predictive exercise on the reviews and the inspections, but we're doing it making sure that we're only capturing that hygiene component and not other things that guests may be disappointed about.
10: So what are the key takeaways? Like if you met someone in an elevator, you had to tell them about your research. I find this all very fascinating, but like, is your takeaway that customers do change their behavior because of online hygiene reviews? Is your takeaway that like they predict what's coming maybe in 90 days?
26: I think online reviews are complementary to inspectors. And so they're very useful because they distribute some parts of hygiene information better than inspections. You could go to the New York City Department of Health and Mental Hygiene website and check whether a particular restaurant is clean or not. But how many people actually do that? Not many people, because it takes time. You don't even know how to find it. But there's a lot more people who look at reviews. And so those reviews are actually able both to inform consumers about those dimensions and to incentivize restaurants to be clean on those dimensions. That's a fact. Now, the problem comes with the fact that reviews don't capture all hygiene dimensions.
10: Yeah.
26: And so for those hygiene dimensions, we still desperately need government to keep us healthy.
10: Are there those out there that are suggesting inspectors should go away and we should just rely on online reviews? To me, that's insane. We need an expert in the kitchen making sure there isn't like contamination.
26: Believe it or not, some may think that because now we have the wisdom of the crowds, we don't need, you know, inspectors the way we needed them 20, 40 years ago.
10: Well, I'm a member of the crowd. You're a member of the crowd. And we got to apologize to the crowd. You might be wise, but maybe not all the time. Well, Chiara Farnato is an associate professor at Harvard Business School. Chiara, I've enjoyed the conversation. Thanks for being on the show.
26: Me too. Thank you, David.
10: Just ahead, a little content warning for any sensitive listeners or parents with small children. We'll be discussing human sexuality. Spicy. With this question, is your libido, if it's too high or too low, actually a problem? Or are you comparing it to an imaginary standard? Coming up after the break, why more than half of adults worry about their sex drive, why they shouldn't, and what normal actually means.
2: Don't let the conversation end here. 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This is The Last Show with David Cooper.
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11: From the National Newsroom of the Canadian Press, I'm Karen Rebo. Environment Canada has heat warnings up for most of Ontario this morning, with heat and humidity combining to feel like 40 degrees in the north and possibly 45 in most of southern Ontario. And now forest fires are threatening some communities in Ontario's northwest. The Ontario Provincial Police Force says on social media that evacuation orders are in place for Armstrong and Cushing Lake, as well as Collins First Nation, White Sand First Nation, and Lac du Mille-Lac First Nation. Police in southwestern Colorado say a man from British Columbia has died after the helicopter he was piloting crashed while battling a wildfire. The sheriff's office in Colorado's Gunnison County says the body of 56-year-old Nicholas Dale from the community of Souk on Vancouver Island was pulled from his helicopter that went down in the Silver Jack Reservoir, southwest of Aspen. The married father of two had been helping firefighters with the Gold Mountain Fire. Scores of people turned out last night for a candlelight vigil held in the wake of last weekend's festival shooting in Toronto that killed two men and injured four other people. There was a sacred fire outside St. Matthew's United Church and prayers were said. Jenny King Fekili, a pastor at a nearby Anglican church, says she learned of the shooting while visiting a friend in hospital.
12: I came out of the hospital. My husband, who's also an Anglican priest, and he said to me, "Did you hear? I sent you something." And I looked. My first thoughts were, "Lord, have mercy."
11: Toronto Police Chief Myron Demkew said police are investigating two other weekend shootings for any links in the aftermath of the festival attack. He called for tougher penalties for such brazen public attacks.
13: When someone is shot and killed in a congregate setting, whether it's a stray bullet or because someone started a fight and pulled a gun, such offenses should be classified as first-degree murder.
11: Gunfire broke out at the festival that was attended by 13,000 people. Hundreds of Indigenous chiefs are gathering in Ottawa today for the Assembly of First Nations annual gathering. Over 3 days, chiefs will be debating 53 separate resolutions, including ones on the federal government's major projects agenda, the state of First Nations child welfare. They'll also hear presentations on the government's recently tabled First Nations Clean Water Act. And South Carolina Governor Henry McMaster has named Darlene Graham Nordone as her late brother Lindsey Graham's temporary replacement in the U.S. Senate. Graham died over the weekend at age 71. Nordone will serve the remaining months of her brother's term, which ends in January. Senate Majority Leader John Thune says she'll be sworn in this afternoon. This is the Canadian Press. In sports, France and Spain are set to do battle this afternoon in Arlington, Texas, in the first 2026 World Cup semifinal showdown. England will play Argentina tomorrow in Atlanta in the other semifinal, with the winners meeting Sunday in the championship game. The Vancouver Whitecaps advanced to the Canadian Championship semifinal round with a 1-1 draw last night against the Calgary-based Cavalry. The MLS Caps, who have won the Voyageurs Cup 4 years in a row, will play CF Montreal in September's two-match semifinal series. Dylan Cease of the Toronto Blue Jays will be the American League starting pitcher for tonight's Major League Baseball All-Star Game in Philadelphia, with the Jays' Ernie Clement starting at second base. And St. Louis Cardinals slugger Jordan Walker played spoiler in Philadelphia last night and homered on his final six swings to knock off Phillies slugger Kyle Schwarber and win MLB's Home Run Derby. From the Canadian Press, I'm Karen Rebo.
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10: Before we get into it here, a quick content warning for parents with children or any sensitive listeners. We will be discussing human sexuality. Okay, here's our topic. Your libido. can change with stress, sleep, your relationship, parenting, and life becoming a lot, yet many of us treat a little dip in sexual desire as a major problem. Yet more than half of adults worry their sex drive is too low, too high, or just out of sync with their partner. But what if the real problem isn't our libido? It's that script telling us how desire is supposed to behave. Well, that is what we're going to talk about here with Caroline Pukal, a sexual health researcher and psychology professor at Queen's University. Caroline, welcome to the show.
0: Thank you so much for having me, David.
10: That was a big introduction. I packed a lot in there, but I hear couples complaining, like friends of mine complaining about sex drive, libido, how many times a week they're doing it. And my question for them is, do you actually care? Like, is it a problem for both of you? Or do you just think it's supposed to be a certain way? That's how I come at this. What does the research say about how our libidos can shift and then how we feel about them?
0: Right. So a lot of the time, the research in this area really focus on couples who are discrepant in terms of their desire. So one person would like to engage more frequently, the other partner is a bit less frequently, or maybe it's the same amount, but the timings of the day are just not working out. And what we want to do in this case is not diagnose anyone in that condition, in that sort of situation, with a desire disorder, right? Simply because it is sort of like just a mismatch between people's sort of wants and desires and behaviors. And everybody has their own struggles with respect to desire. And these are like, I think the fact that people sort of get together sexually quite predictably, you know, and over time is quite miraculous because everybody has their own preferences. People may not be turned on at the same time or feeling open. And so we don't want to pathologize people who have these natural ebbs and flows in terms of their desires and who do not necessarily always match up with their desire, with their partner or partners. And so the first thing I want to say is that having these sort of roller coaster rides with desire and then sort of adding in sort of another person or other people that you're engaging sexually with, these happen. They are expected. It is typical that we're not always going to be synced up with ourselves. We're not always going to be feeling desire, you know, and so a lot of this is taken sort of like, I have low desire, there must be something wrong with me. But in fact, we would not diagnose a sexual desire disorder with these natural ebbs and flows and with a mismatch with a partner or partners. And so I want to just normalize, you know, sort of this like variation and this heterogeneity. You know, for like in the first thing that I say on this show.
10: Okay. So there's a great variation. There's a great difference in sexual desire throughout one's own life.
0: Yes.
10: And then throughout one's relationship with any partners as well.
0: Absolutely.
10: And the partner's having that same.
0: Exactly.
10: Got it. I think we fixate on like what's the correct number of times a week to do it. You know, I feel like that's a popular conversation you'll hear on like podcast television. It's got to be once a week. It's got to be once a day. Side note, once a day. What are you, nuts? I'm 40 years old. That sounds exhausting. But I hope my girlfriend's parents aren't listening. I just mean like people get fixated on the number and they think something is wrong.
0: Yeah.
10: And then they don't like communicate with their partner to figure out whether something's wrong.
0: Exactly. So we can't get hung up on numbers. So we also have to be very careful saying that desire and behavior are very different things. Oh. So if we're only looking at the number of times that, let's say, a sample of 2,000 people on average are engaging sexually per month, let's say that a research study says that it's twice a week, right? So let's say roughly about 8 times a month. That reflects the amount of time they're engaging sexually, but it actually, I mean, sure, it may be correlated with desire, but people may have desire and not act on it because timing isn't right. There may be fear of pregnancy. They may not have a partner that is suitable. They may not be sexually active. So we just have to be careful about conflating sort of this internal want or motivation to engage sexually with sort of partnered behavior. A person may have desire and perform solitary masturbation, and they may be fine with that. But that will not count into that 2 times a week in that particular study because it's assumed to be partner sexual activity, right?
1: And people will worry that like, oh, I'm not doing it enough, but and not really understand that, okay, they did masturbate. They did.
0: Yeah.
1: They did have that desire.
0: Yeah.
1: Is there a meaningful kind of normal range for sexual desire that if we fall out of it, we should worry that our libido is either too high or too low? Or is it really so variable that
0: So yes. So, you know, in psychology, we're all about the bell curve, right? So if we think of this like almost like a roller coaster that kind of goes up and then kind of down with these like little ends at the end, which are the beginning of the ride where you're kind of flat and the end of the ride where you're sort of braking, and then the upsweep, you know, and then the downsweep as being that bell, right? With the little lips on either side.
1: Sure, sure.
0: So people from, you know, from like the bell curve is roughly about like 80 to 90% of what normal, you know, when I say normal in quotes is.
1: Got it.
0: And then we have those like little stragglers at the very beginning and the stragglers at the end. And that is typically where we would make a diagnosis of a sexual of sexual desire being too low or too high. So people need to understand that there's a lot of heterogeneity and a lot of sort of allowances should be made for fluctuation sort of in desire. And that just because someone says they have low desire does not necessarily mean that it is a problem, that it is a diagnosable issue, that it is treatable in the sense. But as a psychologist, so that's what, like the statistical kind of idea. As a psychologist who's also a sex therapist, what drives people into the clinic is their distress about it.
1: Yeah. So it's not so much the number of times a week, it's your own worry around it.
0: Exactly. So we have to break down a lot of scripts around how people think they should be sexual, how many times they should be having sex. There is no should. I always encourage people to define their own sort of reality with their partners, right? Communicate, be self-reflective, and understand that there are multiple forms of desire. A lot of the information we have sort of, and we see in media and we hear about in headlines, is that everybody is walking around with a baseline level of desire that is somehow then, you know, sort of like given an opportunity, you know, in terms of a behavior, whether it's solitary or whether it's with a partner or partners. But in fact, there are different kinds of desire. So many people walking around in the world are sexually neutral. So they're not fantasizing. They don't have baseline levels of sort of like desire. They're neutral. And when a sort of a context is appropriate to stoke that desire, this is what we call as like responsive desire versus that free floating kind of always turned on with like different levels, that more spontaneous.
1: Yeah, I'm more like the first one. But I have friends who are more like the second one, like who are like always in the mood kind of thing.
0: Exactly. And so if we take a look statistically, men, like cis men, typically will be the ones that have that spontaneous desire more often than cis women. Cis women, particularly those in longer-term relationships, will have that more responsive desire, right? So we can't really even talk about desire as the same for everybody. And even people with different sexual identities have like different desires for different partners and different genders, right? And so when we talk about desire, like in a clinical sense, like what does it mean to that person? How do we know that you're having desire? Does that desire always end up in a behavior, right? And then how is that kind of affecting a relationship?
1: So what I'm hearing here is like, don't look at yourself and think, how often should I feel desire? Don't look at you and your partner and think, how often should we be engaging in an act? Think about what you want and be more accepting of yourself.
0: Absolutely.
1: All right. Well, Caroline Pukal is a sexual health researcher and psychology professor at Queen's University. Caroline, it's been a joy having you on the program. Thanks for being here.
0: Thank you so much.
1: Just ahead, in modeling, has the fashion industry really embraced diversity or just gotten really good at looking like it has? We'll unpack a new study about it next.
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1: Beauty standards. I'm talking the way models look in magazines, fashion ads, everywhere really. Have beauty standards actually changed over the last few years? Well, people say fashion is becoming more inclusive, but a massive new study of nearly 800,000 model castings show that while fashion may be more diverse than ever, we're still clinging to the exact same idea of an ideal body. Let's talk to someone who worked on that study. Their name is Sagar Kumar. They're a network science researcher at Northeastern University. Sagar, welcome to the show.
40: Hello, hello. Happy to be here.
1: So how do you dig into nearly 800,000 records? And when you do, what are you expecting to see in the model world?
40: So, I mean, to be honest, the way to do it is to with a very big computer and hopefully a lot of storage space. And it's really not that fun building up the whole backend to actually be able to get all this data, store this data and work through it. Looking through it, I don't really know what we expected. I mean, to be honest, what we expected was, you know, so the team, myself, we're all pretty clued in to the fashion world. And there's been a lot of conversation about diversity in the last 10 years or so. So I think a lot of what we're going to talk about, a lot of what we see in these results was kind of just our first test to see, like, well, you know, we expect to see these things, like we probably expect to see more inclusive model sizing because everyone's talking about that. Do we see that? Like, just basic statistics. Let's calculate the average. Let's see all these kind of things. Does that show up? The answer is no. that's the upshot.
1: Do we think that, like, fashion companies and ads and things are kind of like, when the ads appear more inclusive, let's say with body size, those ads get kind of prominently featured, but behind the scenes, not much changes? Like, why are we seeing the shift? Why are people talking about the shift, but then the data doesn't really reflect it too much?
40: Yeah, no, it's a really fascinating, there's this really fascinating conversation that has to happen between media and as much as like magazines, journalism, ads, all this kind of fashion, and then runway fashion. And they work really close together, but they're not exactly the same. And so our data set spans all of these things. And that's one of the important parts of it. But so to your question, what we see is that the average body doesn't seem to change, but sort of the upper end does seem to grow. So it seems like you have more plus size models, you have more plus size models than you had before, but on average, it stays pretty much the same. I think a good example of this is, like, you know, you have a classroom where the average is like 70 and there's like 100 students in class, and you add like 5 kids that get like a 99. The average isn't going to change that much, but you can sort of like put those kids up as your poster child, right? Like, that's who you're putting on all the magazines and all the ads and showing those off. Like, look at how well these kids are doing.
1: That's in some sense how everything can change, but stay exactly the same.
40: Exactly.
1: How diversity can increase while these ideals and the average doesn't really change at all. It's still kind of not very inclusive. Is that understanding correct?
40: No, that's absolutely right. And you know, I think there's something to be said about representation, how it's, you know, I write a lot about this, and I think it's really important that we have this kind of representation. But there's kind of like a downside and maybe a darker side to this, which is like, well, if all of your models are size 00, and then you add like a sprinkle of like larger sizes, then you're sort of only making this difference between them stronger, right? You're only making the self and the other distinction a lot, you know, more obvious, which can also be dangerous. So the goal is not just to be more inclusive, like in this tokenizing way, but also across the board, change what the standards and ideals are.
1: I imagine other cultural norms can change over time, the way we think about, I don't know, music, politics, even gender roles. Why not waist sizes? Why is fashion kind of stuck and model, the ideal of what a model is, kind of stuck in the past?
40: You know, that's a really good question. And I think I'm going to cop out a little bit and say that's not something that the data necessarily can answer. I think this study needs to be, at some point, is also just a call for people to pay more attention to a lot of the work that's been done by gender scholars, sociologists, anyone that's doing this kind of ethnographic work, to really try and understand, like, what is it about thinness that just this industry can't let go of? You know, I mean, we're seeing it actually slide back now. We had this whole era of inclusion, but now, you know, we're working on getting the data now. But
1: is it due to GLP-1s? Is that at a left, like, to Ozempic and stuff?
40: Yeah, that's what a lot of people are talking about. And so we're getting the data in for the last few shows now. But, you know, if I'm going to make a prediction, I'm going to say that I think that there's we're going to see a downward trend. And a big part of that is GLP-1s. It has to be, right? I mean, these fashion industries are struggling now. You see, actually, people hedging against or people's bodies staying the same, because a lot of, you know, there's these brands, and I'm not the person to talk to about it, but we're seeing a lot of shift in the fashion industry towards, like, expecting people's bodies to get thinner, which is a really fascinating time.
1: For that small percentage that feels more inclusive and more diverse, that plus size model percentage, how do they compare to, say, the average American woman? Would they reflect that body type, or are they in fact thinner? They're just kind of labeled as plus size.
40: Yeah, that's really the kicker, isn't it? actually what the industry calls plus size is still thinner than the average American woman. And actually, when you plot out all, so in the paper, we plot out sort of, there's this big survey of American women, American bodies, and we have all their sort of like measurements, and we plot those against the measurements for the for fashion models. And if you look, it's like they're completely separate. Like they're completely separate points on the space, right? They're completely separated. And there's a teeny, teeny, teeny, tiny little overlap between sort of American, sort of your standard American bodies, body sizes and model sizes. The overlap is really, really small. But yeah, the plus size space, plus size is still thinner than the average American.
1: Another disappointing thing that I believe you found, and correct me if I'm wrong, is that the plus size models are often represented by models who aren't white, kind of like minority. And that just is like so disappointing to me. Did you find that? And what do you think about that?
40: Yeah, it's actually, not only did we find it, we found it was four and a half times more likely. So we have this class of plus size models.

0: mom's workspace.
1: Yep. 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
19: Your office chair probably isn't plotting against you, but spending most of your waking life in it, maybe. A new study asks whether tiny walking breaks can meaningfully change how you feel and focuses on the dangers or bad effects of sitting down all the time while you work. I'm here with Keith Diaz, an exercise scientist at Columbia University Medical Center who knows a thing or two about sitting down. Keith, are you actually standing up right now for this interview?
20: I am actually, yes.
19: Are you one of those people in the office that sits at the standing desk, you know, kind of making us all quietly feel a little bad while we sit at our desks?
20: I'm actually worse than that, David. I'm one of those people that has a cycle desk that, like, in the middle of a meeting, you'll see me, like, cycling while they're all sitting, and I think everybody loves me.
19: I think by the end of this interview, we're not going to see that behavior as annoying, but probably see that behavior as something we all should be doing. Before we prescribe walking breaks, though, how much of the average person who works at like a desk job kind of thing, how much of their waking day is spent sitting down?
20: On average, about 11 to 12 hours a day a person spends sitting. So 3/4 of their waking day people spend sitting.
19: And how much of that sitting, or I guess the question is, how bad is that for us? Like, what are we actually doing when our body is sedentary like that for so long?
20: Yeah, so it's terrible. For us to be sitting that long increases a risk for most chronic diseases, increases risk of diabetes, hypertension, cancer, heart disease, ultimately early death. And why that is because our muscles are really important for managing things like our metabolism. But for them to do that job and do it well, they need regular activation and activity. So when we're sitting for 11 to 12 hours a day, not using our muscles,

0: That's wreaking havoc on our metabolism, which has downstream consequences for a lot of risk for chronic disease.
1: Now, are we talking about this being harmful because it's simply not exercising, or is sitting for an uninterrupted period of time something kind of different? Or are these two concepts the same? I'm just separating them.
0: No, they're separate entities. So the thing is, we always tell people, like, just because you exercise, like, say you exercise in the morning, doesn't mean you can, like, check off the box, like, I don't need to move the rest of your day, my day, right? Like, that's not the case. And I don't want people to get the wrong message. Like, keep exercising. That's one of the most important health behaviors you can do. But our muscles need regular activation, regular contraction throughout the day, in addition to exercise. So I like to think about it, the analogy I use is thinking about like a sponge, that you need to keep that sponge moist. That if you contract your muscles, they get really moist in the morning when they exercise, but then if you don't move the rest of the day, it dries out. So you got to keep like a steady drip on it. Right? Keep that sponge moist. That way the muscles can do what they do, right? So you just need this regular contraction. So that's why sitting is a little bit separate. Like, exercise good, but we also need to be mindful that we can't just not move the rest of the day.
1: It's kind of like if I break my arm and then my arm's in a cast for, I don't know, 3 weeks, 6 weeks, in just such a short period of time, that lack of movement, which is good for healing the bone. Casts are great, will cause the muscles to like completely atrophy. All of a sudden my arm is extremely weak. Is that what I'm doing to my body when I stay still for so long? Like putting my body in a cast, basically.
0: Yeah, that's a great example. And let me give you, I'll give you another example off of that. There's studies that we put people to bed rest and see what happens when we just totally remove movement from a person's life. So when you take an endurance athlete and put them into bed rest, like highly trained endurance athletes, super fit, in 3 days of bed rest, their fitness levels drop by 20%. It takes them months to build that much. And in 3 days, drops 20%. You take an average person, like not an endurance athlete, just a normal typical person, put them to bed rest for 10 days, their heart shows changes similar to 40 years of aging. Like, you remove movement from your equation, your body and its physiology just plummets and deteriorates. It deteriorates rapidly.
1: Oh, no. Okay, let's talk about your study where you're testing short breaks, walks, average people taking walks every 30 minutes, 60 minutes, every 2 hours. First of all, why those intervals? Why were you checking those intervals?
0: Well, I mean, what we wanted to do was try to figure out what's the least amount of movement that people needed to do to offset the harms of sitting. Because if we're going to get people to do this, like, it's got to be something short and small. So we started out in the lab just trying to test out, like, what's the least frequent movement that a person does. So that's where we started, is trying to find that. And unfortunately, the answer we found was in the lab, move every half hour for 5 minutes. And that just didn't feel super realistic. And so we wanted to give people a couple options. So we said, you know what, let's try every half hour, but also let's give people the option of every hour, or every 2 hours, and see what can actually people do in the real world.
1: And what were the positive effects that you saw when you tested that in the average person who sits down?
0: Yeah,
1: all the time?
0: So what we saw, maybe we should start with what we saw in the lab. Sure. We saw people reduce their blood sugar spikes after eating by almost 60% when they moved every half hour. That's the amount of reduction you expect to see if you put someone on medication to manage their blood sugar level. So like huge reductions. Their blood pressure also dropped 4 to 5 points. But I think the hidden costs of sitting, really beyond like the physical health piece of it, is that people's mood plummets when they sit all day and their fatigue builds and builds. And that sets people in a vicious cycle where, like, when you get home, the last thing you want to do is then go out and move and exercise. Like, you just want to sit on the couch and veg out, maybe turn on Netflix and not do anything the rest of the night, right? Like,
1: I feel personally attacked by that description of a person not doing great with movement, Keith, for reasons. It's me, basically. Keep going.
0: So what we found is that these small movement breaks every half hour could offset that and prevent that mood plummeting and that fatigue building. But the good news is you didn't have to move every half hour to see those effects. Even moving just 1 minute every hour largely offset that plummet in mood and reductions in fatigue. So that was like for us, like, oh, like maybe for physical, if someone's interested in managing their blood sugar, you got to do every half hour. But for most people, maybe just want to feel better at the end of the day, you know, move for a minute every hour seem more doable.
1: when I set my New Year's resolution goal 2.5 years ago to flossing every day, and I didn't feel like my gums were in a healthy way after until about a month or two of doing that. Took a while. My gums are great now. Thank you for asking. How long does it take if I'm going to listen to your advice or listen to the results of your study and walk a little bit, move a little bit? How long will it take for me to feel these positive results, like better mood, less fatigue, more energy, these kinds of things?
0: Oh, it's immediate. So we asked people like in our, when we started doing this study in the real world, we asked people like in the moment, we'd ask them like after they took a break, how did they feel? And so they saw instantaneous improvements in mood, reductions in fatigue. So it comes immediately. And that's really what I think is important about this is, you know, when I tell you you're going to improve your blood sugar levels or blood pressure levels, you're going to reduce your risk of heart disease 30 years from now. Like that doesn't move the needle for us. We're hedonistic creatures who do things that bring us pleasure. And so for us,
1: why are you personally attacking me so much, Keith? Please keep going.
0: I'm in the same boat. Like this is who we are as human beings. Like if I'm going to get you off the couch and stop you from watching Netflix, you got to get something from it instantaneous. And I think that's what a good thing is that you feel better instantaneously after doing this.
1: Before I switched careers into broadcasting and being on the radio and all this, I was in software and I really valued sitting at my desk and deep focusing for a long time. I thought any interruption would make me less productive at work. Does taking a break like this have any down negative effects in terms of people's productivity and their focus, or does it actually help them?
0: Yeah. So we looked at this in the study and what we found is that when we thought the same thing, that people's productivity might get worse, but in fact, it got better. And they reported being more productive and feeling more engaged in their work the more that they took movement breaks. And I think this makes total sense when you look at like the science of movement and the science of movement on brain activity. It shows, and certainly that when you move, it improves your brain's executive function, memory, attention, et cetera. That's all good for performance in terms of work performance. But just the science of breaks itself, like even if you aren't working while moving, right? Like our brains actually need those resets. They need some relaxation. And so this whole notion or idea that we should work and work 8 hours straight, that came from like factory work, not from like knowledge-based work where your brain actually does need these breaks.
1: I'm here with Keith Diaz, an exercise scientist at Columbia University Medical Center. Look, I believe him that taking a 5-minute walk every hour sounds wonderful, good for your health. But that's until your calendar, your boss, and your forgetful brain get involved. So coming up after the break, how do we actually make movement breaks happen in our lives? We're going to discuss that in just a few moments.
2: 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It's the best way to keep David humble in the comments. This is The Last Show with David Cooper.
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1: A 5-minute walk every hour doesn't require a gym, no lycra spandex, and very little loss of dignity. Yet many of us won't do it, despite knowing it could be good for our health. So what turns good health advice into an actual habit? Let's discuss that with Keith Diaz, an exercise scientist at Columbia University Medical Center, who knows a thing or two about movement and walking. Keith, before the break, you were telling us about all the health benefits of taking short breaks during our workday if we sit at a desk and just walking. Recap that for me real quickly before we get into the how.
0: Sure. So taking movement breaks throughout your day can improve your mood, reduce your feelings of fatigue, and actually make you more productive at work.
1: And lowers like blood sugar levels, all kinds of good stuff. Okay. Are we talking about a proper walk where I actually have to go to a park, or does muttering around my apartment, repeating things about how angry I am at my boss for 5 minutes, walking back and forth when I work from home, is that enough?
0: That's enough. That'll do it. In our studies, we don't ask people to be sprinting up and down halls or up and down stairs. 2 mile per hour walk is what we have people do, which is it's slower than most people's typical walking pace. So I think the pacing back and forth is certainly enough.
1: So we don't need to move very fast just to get the legs working again. Should we do anything with our arms, our necks, just anything at all, is what you're saying?
0: You know, keep it natural. The last thing I want people to do is something they feel awkward about doing in front of their coworkers. I mean, obviously, if you're at home and there's nobody around, do whatever you want to do. But like, we just wanted this to be something that people felt comfortable doing in their workplace.
1: Now, of course, you created a scenario in the lab where you tested out short walking breaks and you saw positive results. When you talk to people who actually implement this in their day-to-day work life, what works best? How can I do it? Or should I schedule it on my calendar? Should I use one of these apps that like bings on my computer every hour? What actually works? What actually gets people moving?
0: So I was surprised. So simple. What people found was most effective was actually just like setting an alarm on their phone. And it makes most, what made sense to me was that, like, you know, like they have like the wearable devices, like the Apple Watch, right? That like it can ping you every hour, but like they're dumb reminders. Like you'll be in the middle of something, you'll be in the middle of a work meeting and it dings you. And you're like, I'm not going to get up in the middle of this right now and go take a break. But when you set the alarm, you're saying like, I have the time. I know I'm going to be available in the next half hour to hour. And when it goes off, like I have agency over that alarm. And so we were really surprised to see that that was the thing that people chose most and was most helpful, is having the reminder for them was really helpful.
1: My girlfriend works in an office at, you know, some big company, whatever. She often takes her meetings with coworkers as a walk. Is that a good thing to suggest for people? Like if you can do a meeting at work and do it with movement, you definitely should.
0: Yeah, no, the walk and talks is one of the strategies we encourage. If you can walk with your colleagues instead of having to sit, why not? And the other one we say is if you have to talk on the phone, why not walk and talk? Right. So it's also beyond just like setting alarms to like take breaks. It's just finding ways to build it in the natural rhythms of your day. So the walk and talks for meetings or when you're on the phone are great ideas. The other things that like we do in my workplace are like we strategically position things like the copy machine or the garbage can or the water cooler farther away so that people actually
1: it seems
0: have to, like,
1: mean
0: walk.
1: At first, yeah. I got to say, Keith.
0: But it works. It's a way to get extra steps in, right? Like, we're not talking that you need to go walk a marathon every hour. Like, you just need a couple extra steps.
1: Okay, what about someone whose job genuinely makes it hard? Like, a cashier or an Uber driver or a call center worker? Like, when someone's job is actually difficult to do movement because it requires them to sit down, what do you say to someone like that?
0: Yeah, so this is where we're trying to figure out, like, what are our alternatives? So you don't necessarily have to, like, get away from your desk. Just doing like simple like desk exercises. So like stand up and do some calf raises up and down, do some squats, do some high knees. We see the same effects. You do that for 3 minutes, so three exercises, calf raises, squats, and high knees. You do those for 3 minutes. You see the same effects as if we had you go out for a walk. So there's stuff that you can do at your desk that would still help. Now, with that said, I can't solve this problem for like Uber drivers. We always hear from like truck drivers and bus drivers, like, my job literally demands that I sit. What do I do? I can't take a movement break every hour. And what I'd say is that when you do get a chance to take a break, when you go, you know, if you got to go get gas, like, don't sit there at the pump waiting, like, go walk around the gas station, right? At the rest area, go walk around for 10 minutes before you get back, right? Get as much movement as you can before you get back in.
1: I'm going to take a 5-minute break during the commercial break and walk around. But again, we're talking about me. Let's talk about your study and your research and what you find when you actually talk to people. How much of the responsibility of getting individuals to move at work is on the individual? Would you make recommendations to workplaces, bosses, you know, to not design work around uninterrupted sitting?
0: Yeah. Yeah. What we find is that it's really one of the big drivers of this is the cultural norms in the workplace. And so to change that, it has to start from the top, right? And so when managers make it socially acceptable and say it is okay for you to take a break, it's okay for you to be standing in the back of a conference room instead of sitting down, right? Like, so if you're an employer who has control over that, you're the person that helps set the tone for making this a social norm that's acceptable. When people perceive, and that was one of the things, one of the biggest barriers people had was that feeling of that people were expecting them to be working constantly. If they weren't at their desk, they weren't working, they weren't being productive. And so normalizing that behavior of that, no, it's healthy for my employees to take movement breaks. And it's actually good for their performance. If that's all I care about, I hope you care about more than just performance. But seeing that as a way to be productive and support the health of your employees is a good way to set the trend for everybody to do it.
1: Yeah, you were saying that earlier in our interview when you actually looked at the performance of people that take short walking breaks. It's better for their health, but it doesn't affect productivity. In fact, does it make it better in general cases?
0: Yeah, I mean, we're not talking like huge performance increases, but like better. And it certainly didn't hurt. We saw about like a 5% increase in performance, but didn't hurt. And that's the key thing. I think it seems counterintuitive to a lot of employers and supervisors that like I shouldn't let them take frequent breaks, but actually, the science of breaks supports that your brain performs better when it gets movement breaks and it gets just breaks in general.
1: a lot of health advice that, you know, governments, that schools, that everyone says is really complicated. It's time consuming. This one seems so simple. So if a listener's just going to remember one instruction from this conversation, is it simply 5 minutes of movement every hour, no matter what you're doing?
0: Yeah. And that's, I think that's a simple message. But the good news from our study was that our participants fell far short of just that goal. And yet they still reduced their feelings of fatigue by about 25%. We're talking, they only averaged about 5 to 6 breaks a day, right? So like, that's the goal, move every hour for 5 minutes. But if you fall short, that's okay. The goal here in the concept is just move when you can. Just don't sit for hours at a time.
1: Do you have a vendetta against office chairs and desks, Keith? Is that the real motive behind your research? You want to get big desk and big chair out of the game here?
0: Well, David, I love to sit too. That's why I just wanted to come up with a simple solution. I'm not sitting here telling people they need to move all day. I'm just telling you, get out of your chair for 5 minutes.
1: Yeah, honestly, the benefits seem so good. And the mental health benefits to me are particularly interesting. Like, maybe I should do standing therapy with my psychiatrist. But that's, again, a conversation for another time. Keith, is there anything else you want people to know about how good taking short walking breaks or short movement breaks during their day really is?
0: I just do what we did in the study. The study we did, we just asked people to try it. Just try it for a week. If you see a difference, and I think you will, if you feel different, I think that's where you'll just want to keep it going. Just, I know this, I always have like people who are like naysayers, like, no, this is not, just try it. Just try it, see how you feel.
1: Keith, having you on the show has been a lot of fun. I'm going to take more walking breaks during the day, for sure. I'm doing that. I appreciate you being here.
0: My pleasure, David.
1: Keith Diaz is an exercise scientist at Columbia University Medical Center. That's a wrap on our program. Don't forget to give us a follow on social media, where we post video clips of this very show, The Last Show. That's the name of the show. Our handle is lastshow.pizza. 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
13: We will continue to fight for parks, and this is the best route going forward.
14: Reversing course, why Vancouver's mayor is dropping his bid to eliminate the park board. Good morning. Thanks for joining us. Wildfire crews are mopping up hotspots across the Fraser Canyon, trying to get an upper hand on two wildfires on either side of Highway 1, as conditions remain hot and dry for the days ahead. The Ainslie Creek and Brunswick Creek wildfires along Highway 1 have collectively grown to nearly 20,000 hectares and are still considered out of control. The province will be providing an update on current drought conditions later this morning, as temperatures in the Fraser Canyon are set to hit the mid-30s today. Highway 1 through the Fraser Canyon remains open, but intermittent lane closures are in place while crews work. Smoke continues to move northeasterly, fanning the flames of the fires that already destroyed multiple properties and forced hundreds of evacuations. A wildfire in the Anarchist Mountain area east of Soyuz is being held after it ignited Monday afternoon. The local fire department responded to the scene alongside BC Wildfire Service and the South Okanagan Task Force. The regional district of Okanagan, Similkameen, has issued an evacuation alert. The human-caused fire close to Regal Ridge quickly grew to more than 2 hectares before crews were able to contain it. There's good news this morning, the ongoing Metro Vancouver workers' strike. The union says overnight progress has been made on bargaining talks at the Labor Relations Board. Unionized workers were planning a full-scale strike this morning, but the progress in talks has halted that plan and paused current job action. The union says the pause comes with the hope further progress can be made, but did not go into specifics on details of the negotiations. Yesterday, the union took members off the job at the Anasazi wastewater treatment plant. Rotating strikes have been ongoing since June. The last contract between Metro Vancouver and the workers expired back in December of 2024. BC nurses say they will pause picket lines at the end of today as media talks begin. Picket lines went up outside Nanaimo General Hospital Monday morning and are scheduled for Victoria's Royal Jubilee Hospital and South Island Surgical Center today. Pickets went up last week, with the union citing thousands of cases of manager intimidation when nurses refused non-nursing duties. Mediators Vince Reddy and Amanda Rogers will help the two sides negotiate. Union President Adrian Gear says by pausing picketing, they hope to give the process every opportunity to succeed.
5: We're looking for a solution. And so we're, you know, hopeful that, you know, mediation is able to facilitate conversations between the employer and the union. I'll be honest, we were with the employer, I'm always honest, but we were with the employer last Monday. We went to like 12:30 at night. I think the employer, as of late, has showed up, tried to do the best they could. What is the reoccurring message is that they can't go outside of mandate.
14: The union says nurses will continue to refuse non-nursing duties. And the Ministry of Health says out of respect for the mediation process, the ministry will not be releasing any further details. Vancouver Mayor Ken Sim is slamming the BC government for the lack of new involuntary care beds in the city. Sim posted to social media saying, when it comes to harm reduction, Vancouver is expected to do more when it comes to treatment and recovery. We're left behind. He also writes that the province continues to exclude Vancouver from involuntary care. The city will be forced to act in unprecedented ways. Sim's letter follows Premier David Eby's announcement last week touting new facilities in Surrey and Prince George.
13: We are in new territory here, but I can tell you one thing. There are a lot of people that are suffering. There are people that are dying. There are people with significant mental health challenges or substance use disorder that poses significant harm to themselves and the safety of others as well. And it's completely unacceptable that the province has yet to provide one single bed in Vancouver.
14: There are currently more than 2,000 publicly funded involuntary beds in BC. The province appears to be falling short on its promise to help curb ER shutdowns by hiring American healthcare workers. In March, the province announced that more than 400 U.S.-trained health professionals, including 89 doctors, signed on to work in B.C. 83 of those health professionals were said to be joining Interior Health. But since Friday, there have been 5 emergency room closures in the interior, including in Merritt, which welcomed thousands of visitors for a music festival and opened its Emergency Operations Center, with the Brunswick Complex fires raging nearby.
15: Is it unacceptable to have this happen when you've got this much going on? And when we're talking about firefighters, we're talking about chainsaws, they get possibly getting burnt. When you're looking at a closure just in one HA, which is ours, every 3.8 days, that's not a good number. So no, you shouldn't be patting yourself on the back at all.
14: The province says that as of April, 580 U.S. healthcare workers have now accepted job offers throughout B.C., including in rural region, but the health minister was unavailable for an interview on Monday. The family of Tatiana Harrison says the coroner's inquest into her death left them heartbroken with more questions than answers. Harrison was first reported missing on May 3, 2022. The 20-year-old's remains were discovered in Richmond aboard a dry-docked yacht, but were not identified until that August following DNA tests. Her family says, despite the suspicious circumstances, the coroner's service initially said her death was likely due to drug toxicity. On Friday, the coroner's inquest jury delivered 8 recommendations and classified the cause of her death as undetermined.
16: It is appalling. As a mother who's grieving and desperate, that I was able to do a better job than them. That's appalling to me. That is embarrassing because I don't have the education to do this. I don't have the resources to do this. I had a cell phone. I had a cell phone and a determination to find out my daughter and then to find out what happened to my daughter because they were failing her.
14: Family is now calling for a full review and reopening of the investigation into Harrison's death to determine how the agencies involved may have failed. Vancouver Council is meeting today on whether to approve a $3.5 billion capital plan. The four-year plan includes proposed renewals for five community centres, two new outdoor pools, and upgrades to the Cambie and Granville Street bridges. To help pay for new infrastructure, Council voted in May to increase its infrastructure levy from 1% to 2%, which is expected to generate an extra $250 million over 4 years. The plan also says property tax increases are needed. Well, Vancouver Mayor Ken Sim is changing his tune on the future of the city's elected park board. Following the 2022 municipal election, Sim's ABC majority launched an effort to abolish the board, but that project was paused last year when the provincial government said a referendum was needed. Now, Sim says instead of trying to abolish the park board, his party is going to run candidates for the board in the upcoming municipal elections and reform it from within.
17: Vancouverites have been clear. They want parks and facilities that are well-maintained. They want programs and services to be affordable and accessible. They want more opportunities for kids, families, and seniors to enjoy everything Vancouver has to offer.
18: But the Park Board is doing what Vancouver elected it to do, which is advocate on behalf of Parks and Recreation. That's our one job, and while there is sometimes conflict with the mayor, we always work it out. It's just the conflict is more extreme this year than it's ever been in the history.
14: Vancouver voters will get to choose seven Park Board commissioners on the province-wide municipal election day, October 17th. Metro Vancouver is moving back to stage two watering restrictions Thursday. That means Lower Mainland residents will be allowed to water trees, shrubs, and flowers at any time using drip irrigation or by hand or by sprinkler from 5 a.m. to 9 a.m. You'll also be allowed to wash vehicles and boats at home again. Watering lawns will still not be allowed, along with topping up and filling decorative water features and personal pressure washing. The easing of water restrictions comes after work was completed on the Stanley Park water supply tunnel. All right, 5:09. Let's check in with Caitlin now. And the dry outlook, although we might see some rain on Thursday.
19: Yeah, it looks like we still have that chance of showers on Thursday, but let's enjoy right now. And the next 2 days are just gorgeous. So a beautiful start to our Tuesday morning sunrise here trying. We're going to start with some clouds, and then the sun will make its entrance a little bit later, like a little bit later entrance. So mostly cloudy at YVR, light breeze right now, 15 degrees, not bad at all. And we're going to ramp those temperatures up. So if you're closer to the water, it's going to feel a little bit towards the kind of low 20s. And away from the water, look at that. You could even feel 27 degrees. Beautiful sunshine once that cloud kind of disappears, but a great day in store. Tomorrow, very similar to today. Let's take a look at the current temperatures across the province right now. So Princeton, a little chilly there, 9 degrees. Osoyoos sitting at 14, 14 as well for Cranbrook, 10 for Prince George. Woo, Smithers, 3 degrees. When I came in, it was 4, so it's dropped a little bit there. Up 9 for Port Hardy and 12 for Williams Lake. So not too eventful for the province in the last 12 hours. It's making my job easy filling in for Mark. So just a few showers rushing through the mid part of Vancouver Island up towards the Columbia Coot or the Caribou and the central interior. But otherwise, it's going to be a nice day for the province again today and tomorrow. So we've got some afternoon clearing, maybe even later in the morning clearing. Sunshine, those temperatures ranging today, tomorrow as well. 29 degrees, a little bit breezy. You'll get winds up to 20 kilometers an hour. And one day only. So we've got something for everyone out there. One day only, we go back to 22 degrees, a little few showers. Clearing by Friday, and right now, Saturday and Sunday look spectacular, Jason.
14: Excellent stuff. Okay, thank you very much, Caitlin. And still to come on Global News Morning, allegations of voyeurism in Delta.
20: They're worried that these videos are everywhere.
14: But police are investigating at the FedEx terminal and how the delivery giant is responding.
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11: 7:30 CKNW traffic.
0: Overnight roadwork has completed the Queensboro Bridge, but expansion joint covers remain slowing you down southbound. In Langley, overnight roadwork is still wrapping up. Crews are out there picking up cones westbound between 264th and 232nd after some overnight paving. At the Queensboro Bridge, Kenflow is already in and you're in great shape northbound there. Still two lanes each way through the Massey Tunnel, and the Lionsgate Bridge still has that center lane closure in place. 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In the CKNW Traffic Center, I'm Amber Bowser.
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14: Paris, your stocks 50L trending down this morning. In Asia, different story. Nikkei, Hang Seng, Shanghai, all up. Commodities, gold and crude oil are both up. And the Canadian dollar today is up. The pound and euro are down. Delta police are investigating an alleged voyeurism case at the FedEx terminal in the Tilbury area. Police say last month they received a report that a suspected recording device was being used in a staff washroom. On July 7th, officers arrested an employee of the business. That person has since been released on conditions pending further investigation. An advocate for some of the alleged victims claims several of the recordings were uploaded to a publicly accessible website before being removed.
28: Private stuff has gone public without any consent and privacy is violated, right? So it's really scary.
29: The investigators believe that this is an isolated incident at that workplace and that there is nothing to suggest that there's any broader risk to the public at this time.
14: FedEx says upon learning of the situation, they acted immediately, quote, cooperating with law enforcement, terminating the employment of the individual responsible, strengthening security, and providing counseling and support resources for our team members. Vancouver police are asking for help identifying the suspect in an unprovoked attack at a Marpole bus stop last Tuesday. VPD has released a photo of a suspect. Police say it happened around 9:30 in the morning. A man waiting at the stop near Southwest Marine Drive and Ash Street was reportedly pushed by the male suspect from behind before having his headphones ripped off his head. The suspect then allegedly hit the victim multiple times with a longboard-style skateboard. Officers say the victim managed to flee with minor injuries to his forearm.
30: This kind of stuff is irregular, and it's scary, especially if you've got headphones in, you're just on your way to work, and someone strikes you from behind. So it is very concerning, and that's why we want to get a hold of the suspect.
14: Any witnesses or those with dash cam footage from the area that day are asked to contact Vancouver police. A former VPD volunteer is now facing a sixth charge of assault in connection with a series of unprovoked attacks in Vancouver. And as Kristen Robinson reports, the Crown is seeking to keep him in custody.
1: Crown is applying to revoke bail for the suspect in a series of stranger assaults in Vancouver, including three the 29-year-old allegedly committed while on probation for two previous attacks on women.
2: Dylan Brandon Gaita is accused of six counts of assault, including two causing bodily harm, between January 2025 and June of this year. The January 31st allegation occurred weeks after Gaita received probation for two separate attacks on women. Before he was charged criminally, Gaita passed a background check and volunteered with the VPD at a community policing center in downtown Vancouver.
3: At the time of the alleged assaults that happened in 2025, he wasn't an active volunteer.
2: In January of last year, a 44-year-old woman was walking in the 600 block of Granville Street when police say Gaita hip-checked her, knocking her to the ground. Then in April, police say a 77-year-old woman was walking in the 800 block when Gaita elbowed her in the shoulder. She fell to the ground and suffered a fractured pelvis. On January 9th, Gaita was sentenced to 18 months probation in both assaults. Constable Mike was seen commended by the VPD for his, quote, outstanding investigative work in identifying an offender alleged to have assaulted multiple vulnerable elderly women. In March, police released this mugshot of Gaita, warning he was the suspect in a series of stranger assaults against women in the downtown core. Gaita was charged in four assaults and released on $1,500 bail. He was ordered to abide by 11 conditions, including electronic monitoring and staying out of downtown Vancouver. Before, he allegedly attacked two more people on Commercial Drive in June. Surveillance shows a woman getting elbowed in the face on June 29th, a day earlier. Gaita is accused of shoulder-checking a man unprovoked.
1: A publication ban prevents us from reporting any evidence from the bail hearing, which will continue Thursday, with defense counsel expected to make submissions. Kristen Robinson, Global News.
14: And still to come in Global News Morning, gamers turning vintage video games.
4: I felt like a large piece of my childhood was about to evaporate.
14: Why there's been a new interest in old school consoles. That's coming up next.
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0: We're problem-free this morning. Traffic looks great coming from the Fraser Valley through the construction zone and to the Portman Bridge, but there are still lane closures in effect between 264th and 232nd. Crews are out there picking up cones, and after that, it looks pretty good towards the Portman Bridge. We have light volume for the Stella Wassum, Queensborough, Alex Fraser, and Massey Tunnel. Counterflow is already in at the Alex Fraser Bridge, and Queensborough Bridge a little bit slow southbound as you go over expansion joint covers left over from overnight roadwork. Need to buy or renew your car insurance with BCAA? It's quick and easy. Just pick up the phone and call. Get community coverage with BCAA. In the CKNW Traffic Center, I'm Amber Belzer.
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0: 5:22 on a Tuesday, beautiful morning, a shot of the skyline of downtown Vancouver. Host of FIFA, of course that's over in Vancouver, but FIFA matches resume today, semifinals, France and Spain at noon. Look at that sunrise.
1: I know,
0: wow.
1: Isn't that amazing? Isn't it?
0: Stunning.
1: Gorgeous.
0: Look at that. Reflecting off the water.
1: Orange, pinks, yellows. We got it all here. Like, it's a postcard. Mm-hmm. We live here. This is amazing. All right. Good morning. Happy Tuesday. This is a beautiful shot and a beautiful day of what's to come. We're seeing cloudy conditions right now, and there could be more cloud as we make our way through the morning. Later part of the morning into the afternoon, the cloud's going to separate. We're going to see more sunshine. We're sitting at 15 degrees right now. Not too bad. So just as I mentioned there, look at those temperatures. If you're closer to the water, going to feel more of the lower 20s, 20s. And then ramping up if you are kind of away through the water and through the Fraser Valley, could potentially see up to 27 degrees. Let's see how the province is doing this morning. Good morning to Golden, 9 degrees over there. Vernon sitting at 14 degrees, 9 for Fort St. John, chilly in Smithers, 3 degrees there. Comox sitting at 15 degrees as well. Here's the plan for the day. It looks like a pretty decent one almost for everyone. There's an early morning possible shower just brushing through Prince George, so there's a chance you could see some showers. Otherwise, it's going to clear later on. And also Victoria will see some clearing and Williams Lake as well. The next 5 days look something like this. So it looks beautiful for today, ramping up right up to 28 in some areas. Tomorrow, bright and sunny. And then we'll see one day only the return of rain and then back to a mix of sun and cloud just in time for the weekend.
0: Thank you very much, Caitlin. Sony's decision to stop making physical PlayStation games is shocking gamers, collectors, and retailers. But as Cohen Sassman reports, the controversial decision is actually boosting business for one retro gaming store in the Okanagan.
2: You should be upset about the idea of a complete lack of ownership if you care about the idea of owning things.
3: For decades, buying a video game meant owning it. 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
5: When you're buying a digital video game, you're not actually buying a video game. 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
2: All the other companies are just watching this to see what the reaction is going to be, and then they're likely going to follow suit, and it's a real shame.
3: Here at Retro Realm, owner Sean Sterling says the unpopular play may actually boost his business.
2: For people like me and other video game stores around that are dealing in the retro, I don't think we have to worry about it, and if anything, I think it's actually going to be a good thing for us. There are some companies that have built their business models around selling new product, and they are going to have some decisions to make in the very near future, as a matter of fact.
3: Retro Realm is seeing an increase in demand for physical games, DVDs, and CDs.
2: Recent announcement has really pushed people into the stores again, and I'm seeing the effects of that. I'm seeing prices going back up, unfortunately, in some cases, as people are flocking to this stuff.
3: Well, Sony says most players already buy games digitally. For collectors like Sterling, the debate isn't just about convenience.
2: What do you really own? Do you actually, in fact, own anything? Or are you just leasing licenses?
3: Cohen Sassman, Global News.
0: 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How we're expecting an update this morning on the provincial wildfire outlook. 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
10: We're looking good on the major routes. A little bit busy for southbound Queensboro Bridge, and the Maryhill Bypass is slow westbound before the light at Broadway due to construction. Other than that, growing volume on the major routes. Highway 1 looks nice from the Fraser Valley to the Portman Bridge, and even from there all the way through Coquitlam and Burnaby to Vancouver. Light volume across both North Shore bridges Alex Fraser Bridge has kind of flow in and still two lanes each way through the Bassey Tunnel. 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In the CKNW Traffic Center, I'm Amber Belzer.
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2: Global News at 5:30. Good morning. I'm John Strait. Some good news in the ongoing strike by outside workers at Metro Vancouver. The union says progress was made overnight during bargaining at the Labor Relations Board. Workers were planning a full-scale strike this morning, but the progress in talks has halted that plan and paused current job action. Yesterday, the union took members off the job at the Anisys Wastewater Treatment Plant. Rotating strikes have been ongoing since June. The last contract between Metro Vancouver and the workers expired back in December of 2024. BC nurses say they'll be pausing picket lines today while mediation began this week in their labor dispute. Global's Karim Gouda reports.
3: Picket lines went up outside Nanaimo General Hospital this morning and are scheduled for Victoria's Royal Jubilee Hospital and South Island Surgical Center today. Picket lines went up last week with the union citing thousands of cases of manager intimidation when nurses refused non-nursing duties. Mediators Vince Reddy and Amanda Rogers will help the two sides to negotiate. BCNU President Adrian Geer says by pausing picketing, they hope to give the process every opportunity to succeed.
4: Well, we're looking for a solution. And so we're, you know, hopeful that, mediation is able to facilitate conversations between the employer and the union. I think the employer, as of late, has showed up, tried to do the best they could. What is the reoccurring message is that they can't go outside of mandate.
3: A province-wide ban on non-nursing duties and a restriction on overtime remains in effect, though Geer says the union has not denied any requests for overtime. Karim Gouda, Global News.
2: We're learning more about an alleged voyeurism case at the FedEx terminal in Delta. Global's Emily Silva reports.
5: Police say last month they received a report that a suspected recording device was being used in a staff washroom. On July 7th, officers arrested an employee of the business. That person has since been released on conditions pending further investigation. An advocate for some of the alleged victims claims several of the recordings were uploaded to a publicly accessible website before being removed. Here's Gurpreet Kaur with the Kaur Movement, followed by Staff Sergeant Mike Whiteley with Delta Police.
6: Private stuff has gone public without any consent and privacy is violated, right? So it's really scary.
7: The investigators believe that this is an isolated incident at that workplace and that there is nothing to suggest that there's any broader risk to the public at this time.
5: FedEx says upon learning of the situation, they acted immediately, quote, cooperating with law enforcement, terminating the employment of the individual responsible, strengthening security, and providing counseling and support resources for our team members. Emily Silva, Global News.
2: The family of Tatiana Harrison says the coroner's inquest into her death left them heartbroken and with more questions than answers. Global's Emma Albert has more.
8: Harrison was first reported missing May 3rd, 2022. The 20-year-old's remains discovered in Richmond aboard a dry-docked yacht were not identified until that August following DNA tests. Her family says despite the suspicious circumstances, the coroner's service initially said her death was likely due to drug toxicity. On Friday, the coroner's inquest jury delivered 8 recommendations and classified the cause of her death as undetermined. Tatiana's mother, Natasha, says the system failed her daughter.
9: It is appalling. As a mother who's grieving and desperate, that I was able to do a better job than them. That's appalling to me. That is embarrassing because I don't have the education to do this. I don't have the resources to do this. I had a cell phone. I had a cell phone and a determination to find out my daughter and then to find out what happened to my daughter because they were failing her.
8: The family is now calling for a full review and reopening of the investigation into Harrison's death to determine how the agencies involved may have failed. Emma Albert, Global News.
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10: Still looking good out there. No issues on the go and volume is building, but steady for Highway 1 from the Fraser Valley to the Portman Bridge. It is busy, though, in Port

0: Coquitlam westbound Maryhill Bypass between Coast Meridian and Broadway through the construction zone. Then you're slowing down again at the Coquitlam River Bridge as there's a lane shift in effect. Queensborough Bridge also a little bit slow going over expansion joint cover southbound. Alex Fraser Bridge still looks good on the approach. No delays by 72nd Avenue merge. 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
2: Good morning. I'm Caitlin Osansky in the Global Sky Tracker Weather Center. A beautiful day in store for us here in Metro Vancouver. Starting off with some cloudy skies, but clearing near noon. Wind gusting to 20 kilometers an hour by this afternoon. Highs ranging anywhere between 23 right up to 28 degrees inland. Clear this evening, and we'll see the low around hovering about 14 degrees. For tomorrow, Wednesday already, sunny skies. You can expect highs anywhere between 23 right up to 29 degrees.
3: Thank you, Caitlin. Outside CKNW in downtown Vancouver, 15 degrees, mostly cloudy. Now the business news. Dow futures down 324. Canadian dollar trading higher, 70.89 cents U.S. And oil trading higher as well at $80 a barrel. Global News Time, 5:36. I'm John Strait.
4: 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It's what's happening right now. 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
5: Good morning, everyone. It is Tuesday. It's July the 14th. I'm Simi Sarah. Welcome to the show. Let's kick things off by having a little chat with John Strait from the Global Newsroom. Good morning, John.
3: Good morning, Simi. How are you?
5: I am so good. How are you?
3: I'm so good as well. Yeah, thanks for asking.
5: Are we just saying that?
3: No.
5: Or do we mean it?
3: Of course we mean it.
5: Because I'm being slightly sarcastic, to be honest with you. Yeah. I'm okay. I'm fine. I'm just, you know.
3: Yeah. Yeah. I think you're always slightly sarcastic with me.
5: Hey.
3: What?
5: Hey.
3: Come on.
5: I think that's just, that's my love language. You know, being a little bit sarcastic is my love language. It's, you're part of my family now, John. You should understand that.
3: Oh, that's nice.
5: Not sarcasm. That was not sarcasm. let's talk about the weather this morning. Yesterday was quite lovely. Not hot, but still beautiful and sunny. I loved it.
3: Yeah, certain times it got a little warm, eh? But same thing today, mix of sun and cloud. Sunny mainly near noon with a high of 28 away from the water today. Humidex will make it feel like 31. Did you see some of these temperatures in Toronto, by the way? They're going to hit 45 degrees today. Gross. Yeah, super humid there. Sunny tomorrow as well, highs of 29. It's going to feel like 32 with the humidity. And then chance of showers on Thursday. Should clear back up on Friday, mix of sun and cloud on Saturday and Sunday.
5: You know, the problem with this weather that we're having is, like, I'm not complaining. I like it.
3: Yeah.
5: It's just that you don't know how to dress for it.
3: Because
5: sometimes, like in the morning when I'm out and about, it's a little too early to put shorts on because it's still kind of cool. And so then you just put clothes on. Then later on in the day, you're like, well, now I'm way too hot. Then you got to go change again. But that's for people like you and me who are at home. I realize that this is like an us problem with our shift. Everybody else does not have this problem.
3: This is a 2 a.m., 3 a.m. wake-up call type of problem, right?
5: Yeah. Yeah, it is, for sure. Okay, so let's talk about this weather and the impact it's having on wildfires. What's the situation?
3: Yeah, so it's been cool the last few days, and that's been good for the wildfire front. Crews have been able to attack some of these blazes, especially there's a new one, actually. Anarchist Mountain, east of Osuyus. But some good news there. It's been held. This is kind of the Regal Ridge area right near the Crow's Nest Highway, right above Osuyus, if you've been there before. An evacuation alert remains in place there. People on Cougar Court and Sasquatch Trail should be ready to leave. It's about a 2-hectare blaze, but like I said, it's being held. That's good news, and local firefighters are battling this blaze. We've got the other two blazes out of control still. It's called the Brunswick Complex of Wildfires in the Fraser Canyon. They're trying to protect homes there, keep Highway 1 open as well. Evacuation orders and alerts. alerts triggered in that area, hundreds of properties. Some good news, air quality alert lifted. We haven't had any issues like that here in Metro Vancouver just yet. The smoke drifting in different directions. I saw Seattle the other day. Had a lot of wildfire smoke from U.S. wildfires and Canadian wildfires, but yeah, nothing here as of yet. And some bad news if you're going camping, Simi, this weekend. Yeah, the campfire ban is back for the coastal region Thursday at high noon.
5: Speaking of restrictions, okay, so that's good to know. Campfire ban is back this weekend. But here in Metro Vancouver, we're also going back to stage two water restrictions. So we're moving from stage three to stage two. And what is that? July 16th, 2 days from now.
3: Yeah, I was up at Grouse the other day, checking the Capilano Reservoir, filled to the brim, right up to the top. So it looks like that's some good news there.
5: And, it is. And plus, they've got, I think, the water main that they were working on is back flowing
3: Stanley
5: again.
3: Stanley Park water main? Yep. They've settled that. If you drive through Stanley Park, there's still major work underway there. Especially right near one of the points there. But get it fixed.
5: Awesome. Okay, so yes, all Metro Vancouver residents back to stage two watering restrictions. So coming down from stage three, that happens July the 16th. Although don't get me started, there's still a couple people I've seen with, you know, sprinklers on full blast. Hey, we won't rant about that this morning. But let's talk about the parks and the park board situation, because I will admit, John, I'm confused. What is ABC doing? What is this?
3: Oh, a bit of a change of course, a little bit of a walk back. Some even saying a flip-flop from Mayor Ken Sim on his vision for the city's elected park board. He wanted it abolished, as we knew before, but the province said a referendum was needed. Now, he says he'll be running candidates for the board in the upcoming municipal elections this fall and reform it from within.
6: Vancouverites have been clear. They want parks and facilities that are well-maintained. They want programs and services to be affordable and accessible. They want more opportunities for kids, families, and seniors to enjoy everything Vancouver has to offer.
3: Now, Green Park Board Chair Tom Digby reacted to that news.
7: You know, it's clear the mayor lost the first round trying to abolish the park board. We have saved the elected park board. And if he wants to come back again for another round to fight to abolish the park board, he's welcome to try.
5: Feisty. Here's what I don't understand about this is it seems like they're kind of making it up as they go along, right? They've been in power for 4 years, just about. When they were running, you know, 4 or 5 years ago, they were going to abolish the park board. Then they decided, no, we're going to run candidates for the park board. Then they won and their candidates were on the park board. And then they decided, now we're going to get rid of the park board. It's like they can't make up their mind on what they want to do with this thing.
3: Yeah, and, you know, I thought they put it to a referendum question in October, but that hasn't happened.
5: Why haven't they done that?
3: There's a whole process, I guess, of doing that, and it might be a long process, so maybe for the next term coming up.
5: Really? I'm going to rant about this, clearly. Well, I'll do that coming up in a few minutes, because we're going to hear some of what Mayor Ken Sim had to say. He was on with Jazz Joe Hall yesterday here on 730 CKNW, so we'll hear some of that coming up. But also, let's talk about the fun stuff today, John. The fun stuff. Got some big games happening.
3: We got some big games. Yeah, we've got a semifinal today. We've got France, Kylian Mbappe versus Spain there. France, listen to this. They've outscored their opponents 14-2. Spain outscoring their opponents 10-1. And then you have Argentina playing England tomorrow in the other semifinal. Did you see this? Did you see Norway arriving home yesterday?
5: No, I didn't.
3: Oh, listen to this. It's 150,000 people in Oslo.
5: Doing the Viking row.
3: Doing the row.
5: I love it.
3: The country's prince banging the drum there. Yeah, amazing, amazing. Welcome home for the Norwegian team. Did you see what Erling Haaland was carrying at the airport?
5: I didn't see this, but like this guy is a superstar.
3: He's a superstar. Yeah, he was carrying a taxidermied raccoon drinking from a bottle of whiskey. That was his U.S. souvenir.
5: He was just loving it. Like he was just, I think he embodied the spirit of what the World Cup, the best of the World Cup, right? That he was going to all these different cities and he was having a good time in each city and just went viral for, you know, his enthusiasm. And that's what you always hope will happen, don't you?
3: Yeah, absolutely. And he was humble in his loss, saying they need to get better. And he said all the right things. And speaking of right things, TransLink will be providing stats on ridership throughout the World Cup. We'll have that for you later today.
5: Okay, so we're down to this final four here. You've got France and Spain today at noon. Tomorrow, you've got Argentina and England. Mm-hmm. Have you picked one of these teams? Are you still watching the World Cup, John?
3: Of course I'm watching the World Cup. I plan my day around the World Cup, including today. Yeah, I'll be home rather quickly after.
5: Which one is your team?
3: Well, I think France has to win today, right?
5: No. I'm not asking you what you think. I'm asking you which one is your team.
3: Oh, my team is Canada, obviously.
5: Well, okay, but they're not in it.
3: I know. So I'm a big Messi fan. So
5: there you go.
3: Yeah, but I'm also a Harry Kane fan as well.
5: So you're torn tomorrow.
3: I am torn tomorrow. Yeah, but perhaps go England. How about you?
5: Okay, so in my family, it's a little bit complicated. So I have some Mbappe fans because we were in Europe for the Euros couple of years ago, and you know, he definitely made some fans while we were there. So I've got some Mbappe fans. I've got lifelong Messi fans as well in my family. My dad was a huge Argentina fan for many, many years before he passed away. So there is that. I myself do have a bit of a soft spot for Harry Kane and the English team just because of the sad history that they have. I love the underdog, right? So yeah, there's, I think, a little bit of everything in my house, although just not, nobody is supporting Spain, but I guess Spain, they have enough supporters, don't they?
3: I think they're doing okay.
5: All right, we'll see what happens. Thank you for that.
3: Okay, Simi, have a great show.
5: You too. That is John Strait from the Global Newsroom, and we do have a lot to talk about, including the situation in Vancouver of why can't they just decide what the deal is with the park board? Why can't people make up their mind and just fix this thing once and for all? We're going to find out coming up next. First, we'll check your traffic.
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5: Take a look at that traffic out there this morning. Here's Amber Belzer.
0: In Langley, it's starting to get busy westbound Highway 1, slowing down at the merge points by Mount Lehman and 264th. After that, steady over the Portman Bridge into Coquitlam. Still a little bit sluggish for the westbound traffic on Maryhill Bypass, slowing down between Kingsway and Broadway through the construction zone. Then you're steady onto Highway 1. Alex Fraser Bridge, starting to see a bit of a slowdown at that 72nd Avenue merge as well, but you are looking good after that over the bridge deck and onto the east-west connector. 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In the CKNW Traffic Center, I'm Amber Belzer.
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1: All right, I am trying to wrap my head around this. So let me get this straight. First, he hated it and wanted to kill it. Then he ran candidates for it and they won. Then he fired those trustees and tried to kill it. And now he's going to run candidates for it and fix it. What? I mean, that in a nutshell is how Vancouver Mayor Ken Sim is dealing with the park board situation. So as you heard in the news there, he announced yesterday that his party, ABC, will be running a slate of candidates for park board, which is what they did 4 years ago. And then when they got elected, he decided he wanted to get rid of the park board, pretty much fired all those candidates and has been fighting it ever since. And now what? Going back to the original plan and just running candidates for park board. Like, what is up with this? So Mayor Ken Sim joined Jazz Johal on his show yesterday. Here's some of what he had to say.
2: The goal has always been to have, incredible parks, amenities for Vancouverites. They deserve them. And before the last election, we were very clear that we were going to try to make the elected park board work. And if not, I would go to the province and seek a change. And that's exactly what we did. Unfortunately, the province, it was an incredibly frustrating experience. And, they've made it clear that they're not going to help us, make that change. And so we're playing the cards that were dealt, because at the end of the day, Vancouverites still deserve great amenities. And we're focused on that.
3: So you're saying it was the province that caused this to occur? Like, you still wanted to move forward with park board. You're saying because of the way the province handled all of this that it just couldn't move forward, you're laying this at the feet of the province?
2: Yeah, look, we were given promises that weren't followed through on, and that's neither here nor there now. We're driving forward, and at the end of the day, we're going to work with bureaucratic challenges that we have, and despite that, we're going to make the biggest investment in community centers in the city's history.
3: Yep.
2: Five community centers that are slated for significant refurbishment or rebuilding.
3: You said, look, at the end of the day, you promised to get rid of the park board. It's at the feet of the province. They did not move forward with it. You blame them. The province at the sticking point was the lack of consultation with the Musqueam, Squamish, and Tsleil-Waututh Nations over parkland protection and potential transfers. Does that not state the city itself did not do the due diligence that was required for to go forward on this process?
2: Not at all.
1: Okay, thank you, Jazz. That's what I was thinking too, because pretty sure the province didn't jump in here because the city didn't follow the process. I mean, is the province going to let you eliminate something that's been around for 100 years because you say everyone wants you to do it? Have a referendum, do it, follow the process. That way you can show the province, look it, we had this referendum, very clear on the question about eliminating the park board. This is what the people said. Then the province, that gives the province the cover to do this. You messed it up. You can't blame the province for not going along with what you suddenly decided you wanted to do. This just seems like a mess. Now they're going to start from scratch, run candidates for park board. Man, I can't tell you how excited I am for this election in October. There's so many different communities with fascinating races, and Vancouver is just on that list of ones to watch. You want to weigh in on this? Simi@cknw.com. And the battle continues between City Council and the Park Board here in Vancouver. It's kind of crazy, isn't it? So yeah, weigh in with your thoughts on that, Simi@cknw.com. Also, speaking of things that drive people crazy in your community, when you see those signs about please don't let your dog kind of poop here in my yard, they are everywhere. One condo project has decided they have the foolproof way of dealing with this. And we'll tell you what it is coming up after the news.

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1: Let's take a look at what's going on in traffic out there. Here's Amber Belzer.
2: In Langley, it's starting to get busy westbound Highway 1, slowing down at the merge points by Mount Lehman and 264th. After that, steady over the Portman Bridge into Coquitlam. Still a little bit sluggish for the westbound traffic on Maryhill Bypass, slowing down between Kingsway and Broadway through the construction zone. Then you're steady onto Highway 1. Alex Fraser Bridge, starting to see a bit of a slowdown at that 72nd Avenue merge as well, but you are looking good after that over the bridge deck and onto the east-west connector. 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In the CKNW Traffic Center, I'm Amber Belzer.
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16: Global News at 6 a.m. Good morning. I'm John Strait. The province appears to be falling short on its promise to help curb ER shutdowns by hiring American healthcare workers. Global's Jacob New reports.
19: In March, the BC government announced that more than 400 U.S.-trained health professionals, including 89 doctors, signed on to work in BC. 83 of those health professionals were said to be joining Interior Health. But since Friday, there have been 5 emergency room closures in the interior. That includes Merritt, which welcomed thousands of visitors for a music festival and opened its emergency operations center with the Brunswick Complex fires raging nearby. Mayor Mike Getz says the rate of closures in the region is still unacceptable.
20: When you're looking at a closure just in one HA, which is ours, every 3.8 days, that's not a good number. So no, you shouldn't be patting yourself on the back at all.
19: The province says that as of April, 580 U.S. healthcare workers have now accepted job offers throughout BC, including in rural regions. Health Minister Josie Osborne was unavailable for an interview Monday. Jacob New, Global News.
16: Thank you. Mayor Ken Sim is slamming the province for the lack of new involuntary care beds in the city. Global's Ben O'Hara-Byrne reports.
21: Vancouver's mayor posted to social media saying when it comes to harm reduction, Vancouver's expected to do more. When it comes to treatment and recovery, we're left behind. Ken Sim also writes if the province continues to exclude Vancouver from involuntary care, the city will be forced to act in unprecedented ways. Sim's letter follows Premier David Eby's announcement late last week touting new facilities in Surrey and Prince George.
22: We are in new territory here, but I can tell you one thing. There are a lot of people that are suffering. There are people that are dying. There are people with significant mental health challenges or substance use disorder that poses significant harm to themselves and the safety of others as well. And it's completely unacceptable that the province has yet to provide one single bed in Vancouver.
21: There are currently more than 2,000 publicly funded involuntary care beds in the province. Ben O'Hara-Byrne, Global News, Victoria.
16: A candlelight vigil was held last night in Toronto after two people were killed in a shooting at a festival. Jenny King Fahaly, a pastor at a nearby Anglican church, says it's been a time of deep reflection.
23: What is it that causes a person to reach for a lethal weapon? What is it? What lack of human worth inside? And that made me realize we got a lot of work to do. We got a lot of love to keep seeding. We really, really do.
16: Toronto police also investigating two other weekend shootings for any links to the festival shooting. Meantime, a heat wave has settled into parts of Ontario.
24: The weather office had much of northern Ontario under a severe orange warning on Monday from Kenora and Thunder Bay to Fort Hope and Timmins. Forecasters say those areas could see highs of 36 degrees Celsius, with the humidex making it feel as hot as 42 degrees before letting up later this week.
16: That's Canadian press reporter Lisa Laporte. The U.S. is launching new strikes on Iran and for the first time using sea drones to target Iranian submarines and ship facilities.
25: President Trump declaring the U.S. will soon become, quote, the guardian of the Hormuz Strait and charge a 20% fee on all cargo that goes through it. Before Trump launched this war, ships were able to pass freely through the strait without needing protection. Secretary of State Marco Rubio has previously dismissed any talk of fees.
26: No country is allowed to charge tolls or fees on an international waterway.
25: If Trump's fee goes into effect, that could cause oil and gas prices to spike even further.
16: That's ABC's Mary Bruce reporting from Washington. A massive data center expansion planned for Louisiana could be one of the biggest of its kind.
27: Facebook parent company Meta is more than doubling the size of its data center in Richland Parish, a $50 billion project so big 10 power plants need to be built to supply it with electricity. The governor praising the economic impact.
28: It's going to create 7,500 construction jobs, more than 1,000 permanent high-paying jobs, nearly 1,900 additional indirect jobs.
27: The data center could eventually use 6 times more power per day than the entire city of New Orleans on the hottest day of summer.
16: That's ABC's Hannah Baton with the story. And in sports, the Whitecaps punching their ticket to the Canadian Championship semifinals with a 1-1 draw against the Cavalry. The Caps will play CF Montreal in September. And World Cup semifinal, France playing Spain at noon today. Global News Time is 6:04. Now the latest CKNW traffic, and we say good morning to Ian Wilson.
0: Good morning. We'll have a look at the major routes first, and things are moving very well so far today. The only one you should have any issues with is the Maryhill Bypass, where you've got the westbound construction at Broadway causing some delays there. And in other hotspots, we look to New Westminster, where you've got a stall on Stewardson Way. Well, really, as you get off of the Queensboro heading westbound towards Marine Way into Burnaby, that's going to back you up onto the north side of the bridge deck. 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In the CKNW Traffic Center, I'm Ian Wilson.
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2: Happy Tuesday morning. I'm Caitlin Osansky in the Global Sky Tracker Weather Center. A few beautiful days in store for us. We'll start with some clouds and we'll see the sunshine later in the morning and into noon. We'll get to highs between 23 right up to 28 degrees inland. For tomorrow, Wednesday, sunny skies. We'll see highs between 23 to 29 degrees inland. Tuesday, the clouds roll in, bringing us 40% chance of showers and a high of 22 degrees.
16: Thanks, Caitlin. Outside CKNW in downtown Vancouver, 16 degrees, mostly cloudy. Now the business news. Dow futures down 99. Canadian dollar trading higher, 71.05 cents U.S. Oil trading higher at $80.40 a barrel. 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I'm John Strait.
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4: All right, let's talk dogs. If you have a dog and you take it out for a walk regularly, then you have seen these signs. I see them everywhere, politely asking you to clean up after your dog. And part of me always wonders, how bad is this problem? Like, it must be pretty bad, right? For people to put these signs up on their own property. So how do you make people just do the right thing and pick up after their pet? Now, there's this condo complex over in Langford on Vancouver Island that believes it has come up with the answer. You move in, and if you have a pet, well, you give them the DNA sample, like a cheek swab of your dog. They keep it on file. And if someone isn't picking up after their dog, they run a little test and they know exactly which dog it is. Does this work? Well, the company that runs this program is called Poo Prints Canada. Love it. Gary Brattamore is a Canadian rep and joins us now. Gary, thanks so much for being here.
5: Thank you, Simi. Thank you very much for having me.
4: Well, does this actually work? Tell me about this.
5: Absolutely. So I assume that you how you came about our program is the article that was in the Victoria News.
4: Sure. Yeah. Read about it online and I thought this is so interesting.
5: Yeah. Well, that's one of our communities in Langford that uses the dog DNA registration program. Poo Prints is based out of the U.S. out of Knoxville, Tennessee, and it's been around since 2008. I've been working with and helping get the Poo Prints system across Canada since 2016. So it's been around for quite some time. And it's really a simple system. And any dogs that come into the community, whether it's a condominium, strata, apartment community, they simply cheek swab their dog. They do it themselves and in witnessing of the property management company. The property management company sends it down to our lab in Knoxville, Tennessee, and DNA is generated specific to that dog. Now, it's not a breed test, so it won't tell you that it's a German Shepherd or Lab. It is DNA specific to that dog. And it simply stays in the account until, heaven forbid, if someone doesn't pick up in the community, we have these other kits, which are waste collection kits. And the maintenance crew and or the property team or staff who is cleaning up the unscooped waste puts a little piece of it into our bottle in our system, sends it down to the lab, and we're able to match it with the exact dog and pet owner of the unscooped waste.
4: Okay, so Gary, how often does that actually happen? Because I would imagine this is more of a disincentive, right? This is just to scare people into doing the right thing. So how often do you actually have to run these tests and identify a dog?
5: 100%. It is a deterrent so that people do know that, you know what, if I don't do the responsible thing in my community, then I will be caught. 96% of all of our communities across Canada have never had to send in a single waste kit ever because the program works. Now, I will tell you, last week we had a waste collection kit that came in March, and that kit was considered a no match. Now, DNA was collected from the waste, and that DNA waste collection stays in the system until a match is found. Now, that particular dog for that waste kit had not been registered with the community as yet. And then just last week, we run all of our rematches every 15 days. And so a match was found when that pet was actually registered.
4: This was the other thing I was wondering, too, is that what's to stop somebody from just giving a cheek swab of some other dog or some other, like, how do you know for sure it is the dog of that person that's moved into the building?
5: The property staff witnesses the pet owner cheek swabbing their own dog. It takes about 2 minutes, so they make an appointment for the pet owner to come down, bring their dog. The property staff simply hands them the kit and sits there and watches them cheek swab their own dog. As I mentioned, it takes about 2 minutes. They give the cheek swab back to the property manager. The property manager puts it back into the sleeve in the kit and then mails that, probably along with other DNA cheek swabs of the property, down to the lab. And that's how we have that chain of custody.
4: Right. Mm-hmm. Gary, it's kind of sad we have to do this, isn't it?
5: It's unfortunate. absolutely. I mean, we're advocates of pet-friendly communities. We want to give more access to pets, specifically dogs. And it's unfortunate that there are irresponsible pet owners out there. And it's programs like ours that do help properties like City Gate, which is managed by High Street. We have a lot of BC communities, not just strata corporations, but as well as apartment communities with companies like Strand and La Corna, Shape, Westcourt. Arnie Group of Companies is one of our largest communities aside from the Brentwood, but that community has three towers of 500 units in each building, and there's over 1,500 units in that community, and we manage that for them as well.
4: Okay, so this sounds to me then, if everybody's signing up for this service, this is a huge problem then. There's a lot of people out there who are not picking up after their dogs.
5: Absolutely. Absolutely. I mean, we wouldn't have a business, of course, if people were responsible, but it just seems to be the case. And they're really, I mean, I know property teams, property managers have a tough enough time, you know, managing their residents, let alone having to handle these sort of complaints and challenges in their community. It's one thing to own a dog and, you know, in a house, and it's your own lawn and so forth. But when you live in a multifamily community, you really have to take on that responsibility and be respectful to your neighbors. And unfortunately, the cameras and so forth can't catch everyone. So our service is there for communities that want to make sure that the property is clean and clear. And keep in mind, not just from a pet owner's perspective, but also from non-pet owners. I mean, in all of our communities across Canada, we have about 8.7 million dogs. And of multi-residential communities, about 40% of units, whether it's an apartment or a strata, actually have a dog. So you're looking at another 60% of that community living in the other units that you need to be respectful for as well. And so what we do with our communities is, especially on the leasing teams, or if you're selling a building, is convey that message even to non-pet owners to say, yes, we are pet-friendly, we love being pet-friendly, and we have a program in place, a blueprint system that makes sure that our community and our property keeps clean and clear from now and going forward.
4: I can see why this would appeal to people. Gary, thank you so much for your time on that today. Appreciate
5: that. Thank you so much for your time. I appreciate the call.
4: That's Gary Bradamore, who's the Canadian representative for a company called Poo Prints Canada, where they will, you know, get a strata complex or some neighborhood will sign them up, and then you get a DNA, like a cheek swab of your dog, and you have to submit it. and they keep it on file. And then if somebody is like not picking up their dog's poop, these guys step in and figure out exactly who it is. Now, I can see why this would appeal to a lot of people, because this is a problem. Is this a problem in your neighborhood? We are going to talk about that coming up next. But first, we have to check your traffic.
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4: Let's take a look at what's going on in the traffic this morning. Here's Ian Wilson.
0: Good morning. Looking at the major routes, things are moving reasonably well. You're a bit slow in Coquitlam as you make your way off of the Portman Bridge westbound, and then on the Maryhill Bypass in Poco, you've got that road work westbound at Broadway. Other than that, things are doing pretty good. The Queensborough is another story altogether, though. You've got a stall at the north end on the Marineway off-ramp that's causing some backups all the way across the bridge deck to about Howes. 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In the CKNW Traffic Center, I'm Ian Wilson.
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1: All right, so much fun stuff for us to talk about this morning. And first off, let's talk about what you see in your neighborhood. Like, my neighborhood has those signs everywhere. I would say like every third or fourth house has the ones that are stuck in the lawn that says, please clean up after your dog. Is this a problem in every neighborhood? I'm going to ask Scott about that. Scott, good morning.
2: Good morning, Simi. I certainly see those all around North Van. Yeah, absolutely. I mean, I live in a more sort of traily area, so not like on my street, but on the street of my kids' school, where it's very suburban, they're everywhere. Yeah, absolutely.
1: So that would indicate to me that there is a lot of people out there who are not responsible dog owners.
2: I used to have a dog, had a dog for a long time. You are a dog owner. I would love taking my dog for a walk, and absolutely can testify that there are definitely people who are not responsible dog owners.
1: That seems crazy to me because, yeah, there have been times when I have taken my dog out and you think you have a bag in your pocket and you don't, and you think, oh, it'll be okay. It's not okay. I have like run home, got a bag, come back and just like been terrified that somebody's going to think I walked away from it and come back and like, and that's happened to all of us.
2: Yes. It's a major social faux pas. And there are definitely times, like you say, where it's like, oh, I ran out. I didn't have enough bags. I thought
1: this would be enough. And yeah, then it's not whatever. Enough.
2: That happens. And I think that, you know, we need to have a little bit of understanding for situations like that. But I think that's like the exception. That's not the rule, right? I think that there
1: Clearly
2: are definitely
1: not.
2: People that are just not doing it, not picking up after their dog.
1: I wonder if, have you ever confronted somebody for doing that?
2: I have, yes.
1: You have.
2: Well, I've just said, hey, do you need a bag? Like, I got an extra bag. Like, I've tried to be like.
1: And what happens?
2: They just said, oh, thanks, took it, and then tried to, like.
1: Whether do you or not stand there and watch?
2: No, I just sort of said, like, hey, you know, people are, I can see you, I'm aware. The only reason, I'm trying to be gracious, right? The only reason you didn't pick that up must be because you don't have a bag. So here is a bag. Now, because I assume you're a good person, you're just going to go ahead and pick that up like the rest of us.
1: That seems like a big assumption. So I sometimes like to look out my window and just like check out my garden and do that. And I've seen people walking by with their dogs. And I know, and sometimes you can just tell by the look that they aren't going to pick up.
2: Yes.
1: Right? What their dog does. And so I'll just stand there in the window.
2: You like tap on the glass?
1: No, I'm just going to stand there and look.
2: I can see you.
1: I'm like, I can see you. I am watching. And so that you can tell that, oh, okay, they're going to pick it up this time. But sometimes you can just tell that people are not going to do the right thing.
2: And I just don't understand how you would even consider getting a dog.
1: Like, this is part. Why don't you want to just do that one little thing and pick it up and be a good neighbor? That's
2: it. It's part of being a dog owner. If you can't hack that, don't have a dog. So I guess like I would be totally okay with this registration process like the guest Gary was talking about, right? Because no problem. That's fine. My dog's not on Facebook. I'm not worried about my dog losing their data or whatever. Go ahead, because I'm the one. I'm always going to pick up after my dog, so maybe, I've got nothing to worry about.
1: Maybe people are just inherently lazy. I think where this is a real problem is definitely like if you're walking on the sidewalk and there's that strip of grass between the sidewalk and the street,
2: the boulevard.
1: It's not sure, and people think, well, that's not anybody's house, so therefore I don't have to do that. However, it is because
2: Absolutely. If
1: you live in the house that's right there, you are responsible for that. Maintaining that little piece of grass there. And so you can't just leave it. I think that is the mentality that some people have, though.
2: So like you're saying, if the dog, not you, but these people, oh, if I'm out on a trail, like in the woods, I don't have to pick up after.
1: I think a lot of people have that mentality.
2: Of course you do. Other people use that trail.
1: I know. And I get it, Scott. I'm just saying, I think that is the mentality that people have. This isn't anybody's like property, so to speak. It's not like it's someone's front yard, therefore I don't have to clean up after my dog.
2: Yes, but like, don't we all abide by this greater social contract that we have a lot of shared space, and the reason that it stays beautiful is because we all work together to maintain it and keep it nice?
1: Absolutely. You have summed that up very well. So would you like to have a company like this looking after your neighborhood? Because I just wonder if this is a problem where you live. Maybe you've confronted somebody who does this. I'm sure there's somebody out there who's done that. Let's hear your story. Scott is so polite to people. right?
2: I try to make it assume, I'm like, you're going to do the right thing. I assume you're going to do the right thing. So here's a bag.
1: Mm,
2: not like, hey, you jerk. You didn't.
1: No, I'm just,
2: like,
1: I wouldn't say that. I would just kind of stand there and wait to see if they actually did it. Have you ever had that problem? Is this a problem in your neighborhood? Let us know. Simi@cknw.com. Scott, thank you very much for that. Now, there is a lot to catch up on when it comes to BC politics, to getting some more details on this whole condo buy-up scheme that the provincial government and the federal government want to do here in BC. We have some more details on that coming up. But first, of course, we check your traffic on the 5. So stay tuned for a check of traffic.

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1: Let's check that traffic for you. Here's Ian Wilson.
2: Good morning. Having a look at the major routes. Traffic unusually heavy coming around the bend out of Coquitlam just towards the Gullardy Way overpass. You free up a little bit in the Burnaby Lake stretch and then you're pretty good going across the ironworkers. In hot spots, you've got the road work on the Maryhill Bypass causing westbound slowdowns on your approach to Broadway. Traffic's almost backed up onto the Pitt River Bridge as a result. And you've got that stall on the Marineway off-ramp coming off of the Queensboro, causing some delays back across the bridge deck. That's stretching back to around Boundary Road. Share your feedback on the proposed Tilbury LNG expansion project until July 27th. 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In the CKNW Traffic Center, I'm Ian Wilson.
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0: Back in 2022, Sim ran with the promise of abolishing the board. Since then, his ABC majority on council has been trying to get it done, but they put their efforts on pause last year after the province said a referendum was needed. Now, Sim says his party will run candidates for the board in the upcoming municipal election this fall and reform it from within.
1: Vancouverites have been clear. They want parks and facilities that are well-maintained. They want programs and services to be affordable and accessible. They want more opportunities for kids, families, and seniors to enjoy everything Vancouver has to offer.
0: Green Park Board Chair Tom Digby reacting to that news.
2: You know, it's clear the mayor lost the first round trying to abolish the park board. We have saved the elected park board. And if he wants to come back again for another round to fight to abolish the park board, he's welcome to try.
0: Vancouver is the only major city in the country with an independent elected park board. Seven commissioners will be elected on October 17th. Jacob New, Global News.
3: Meantime, Eric and Sim still calling for the end of the online reservation system at some Vancouver pools. Global's Kareem Gouda reports.
4: Ken Sim is calling on the board to end the COVID-era reservation system, saying it's outdated. There have been questions about whether the pool's capacity is being fully utilized, a point made by a pool that was not packed during Sim's press conference on Monday.
1: It's a beautiful, sunny day. Relatively speaking, this pool is absolutely empty. Anyone who's swam here for the last, 30, 40, 50 years knows that on a day like this, that place should be packed. And so you can't help but think that someone's pulling a fast one off.
4: Here's Green Party Park Board Chair Tom Digby rebuffing that ask by the mayor.
2: We had a vote on this on March 31st. Exactly. Nobody showed up to the park board meeting to speak against or in favor of the staff recommendation to maintain the booking system and maintain the drop-in access here.
4: Digby adding,
5: there are hundreds of people that prefer to use the online booking system. And if you're coming from across town with a bunch of kids, you don't want to have to stand in a lineup. That was the whole problem. That's why we implemented the online booking in the first place, because people were getting heat strokes standing in the lineup. Our lifeguards were spending more time treating people in the lineup than treating people in the pool.
4: The city is also debating the pool's future as it's reached the end of its life. A renovation or replacement has not yet been decided upon, but is a component of the upcoming capital plan. Kareem Gouda, Global News.
3: People being asked to steer clear of the Anarchist Mountain area as crews tackle a wildfire east of Osuyas. Crews say the fire is being held, but people are being told to avoid the area to allow emergency personnel to work safely and efficiently. Properties covered by an evacuation alert are near the Crow's Nest Highway in the Regal Ridge area. The human-caused fire quickly grew to more than 2 hectares yesterday. American investigators are looking into the cause of a helicopter crash in southwestern Colorado that killed a pilot from BC.
6: The body of 56-year-old Nicholas Dale was recovered on Sunday from his submerged helicopter in the Silver Jack Reservoir in a remote area southwest of Aspen. Police say Dale was from the community of Souk on Vancouver Island and had been helping fight a large wildfire. The FAA says his aircraft crashed under unknown circumstances, becoming inverted. A procession was held on Monday to honor the father of two. Colorado Governor Jared Polis says state flags will fly at half-mast once Dale's memorial service is scheduled. Aaron Sousa, the Canadian Press.
3: And later this morning, TransLink will be providing more stats on ridership throughout the World Cup. Last month, TransLink recorded nearly 859,000 trips on the Canada-Switzerland match day, the highest daily ridership seen since March of 2020. Now, the highest ridership day ever happened during the 2010 Olympics, where 1.2 million trips were recorded on the busiest day. Spain, by the way, plays France in today's semifinal. Global News Time, 6:34. Now, the latest CKNW traffic with Ian Wilson.
7: Good morning. Having a look at some of the major routes. You're going to be slow and steady all the way from the Portman Bridge as you work your way through the Burnaby Lake stretch and into Burnaby proper. Then over at the Stalawasem, you've got some northbound delays stretching back to about 128th and Scott Road. You're going to be slow and steady trying to get around the SkyTrain overpass and into that lineup. The Alex Fraser, pretty heavy from 64th Ave heading northbound. And the Queensboro still recovering from that earlier stall and the Marineway off-ramp at the north end, but it is gone, so that is good. But that area, you're still going to have a bit of extra patience. Smell rotten eggs? There could be a gas leak. 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In the CKNW Traffic Center, I'm Ian Wilson.
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0: about everything you'll need to pack your hat, your sunglasses, your sunscreen, and your umbrella by the end of the week. Good morning, I'm Caitlin Osansky in the Global Sky Tracker Weather Center. Let's concentrate on the next 2 days, which are just beautiful. Once the cloud dissipates this morning, we'll see mostly sunny skies and highs anywhere between 23 right up to 28 degrees inland. Tomorrow, Wednesday, more of the same. We start out with sunny skies and we'll see those highs range between 23 to 29 degrees. By Thursday, keep that umbrella handy. You'll need it. We have a 40% chance of showers and a high of 22 degrees.
1: Outside CKNW in downtown Vancouver, 16 degrees, mostly cloudy. Global News Time, 6:35. I'm John Strait.
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1: All right, let's find out what's going on in BC politics. Vaughn Palmer's with us from the Vancouver Sun. Good morning, Vaughn.
2: Hey, good morning, Simi.
1: All right, so more about this condo buy-up scheme situation, which I get it, it's not what we originally thought it was. It's not a bailout, but we still don't have all the details here.
2: It's a classic half-baked political scheme. So let's start with the date today. It's almost the 18th of July, and I say that because the Prime Minister and the Premier announced this scheme on June 18th. So it's been around for almost a month. They still haven't explained much about how it's going to work. They've done a lot of finger pointing. The Premier blamed Ottawa. I said, well, you know, we weren't really ready to go with this thing, but the Prime Minister wanted a big announcement, and, you know, we try to work with the federal government, and probably it was a mistake, but anyway, we did it. Prime Minister blamed the Premier. It was his half-baked idea. Ask him how it's going to work, right? And that's pretty much where things still stand today. However, as public service, I would say, we know Andy Yan. And Andy is up there at SFU, and he knows the housing market better than most of us. And he does a great service when he's not teaching up there of explaining it all to the rest of us. He's got a great piece in Maclean's magazine. And basically says the governments here, Simi, have concocted a solution that is not a solution to the problem. It simply addresses a symptom of an out-of-whack housing market. He says all these condos are sitting unsold, and there's a lot of them, like 6,000, I think, is the number right now. He says the reason they're sitting unsold is because they're totally unsuitable.
1: Yes.
2: They were built for a market that no longer exists if it ever did exist. For one thing, they're overpriced still. That's why they're not selling. They're $1 million units.
1: And they're tiny.
2: More than that.
1: Yeah. And they're so small.
2: Yeah, and that's the other thing. I mean, we used to joke about, you know, hunting for a place that there was no closet space. These things are closet space, right? That's how big they are. So they don't address families, and even if they did, families couldn't afford them. So really seriously, Yan is saying what you should be doing with scarce resources is build what people need and build it through nonprofits and social housing. That's where we're bereft here. He's got the stats in the piece, but he says, look, even though we don't have all the details on this, we don't, and he admits that, what they're talking about doesn't really address the problem, even though when you hear it off the top, you go, ah, well, that makes a sense. You know, you snap these things up and you flip them around and turn them into rent to own. He doesn't think any of that's going to work because he doesn't think the governments have done any research on what's actually needed. And the way the governments handle this thing, I think he's probably right.
1: Yeah, no kidding. Okay, and so I don't understand how you can get to this point when you've been in power for so long. How can you half-bake this idea like this?
2: Well, that's a good point. And the Premier gets asked about Andy Yan's piece, which was in Maclean's, right? So this news conference he did on Friday, he gets asked, well, what about this? You know, Yan knows his stuff, and this is what he says. And the Premier says, well, I think I would just ask Mr. Yan to wait and all the critics to wait until we've actually put out the details on this plan. So it's not fair to talk about a half-baked scheme just because it's half-baked.
1: Really?
2: And they still haven't given us the details, and it's been almost a month. We should just shut up and wait for the details when the government gets around. Not to announce them, Simi, because they don't know what the details are, because they haven't figured out themselves how this half-baked scheme is going to work.
1: So. Now, Vaughn, you've been doing this for a long time. Does this even surprise you anymore that there would be a big splashy announcement for a program that hasn't even been thought out?
2: Well, I mean, I can see it with the federal government because they're new at it. But I still have a copy in my files of the NDP government's first housing plan, which was released in 2018 when Selena Robinson, remember her, was the minister, and John Horgan, remember him, was the premier. And here we are, just past the 9th anniversary of the NDP in power, and this is the best they can do, is announce some idea, well, let's go and buy up all those condos and flip them and turn them around. And they still can't give us the details. There's still nothing on how this is going to work. And as I said, if they had the details, Simi, you know they would have given them to us, given the heat they're taking.
1: So, also, we're talking about Andy Yan here, who, as you point out, is kind of an expert in this field. Why wouldn't they consult with some experts first before deciding what to do? Why decide in this way of just them coming up with this idea?
2: Very good point. One of the things that Yan points out in his piece, he says, it's unusual when a government announces a housing plan, if we can call this one, for them to be attacked almost equally from both sides.
1: Yeah,
2: I mean, true. Pierre Polyev has attacked it. Developers have attacked it. Experts on the housing market like Yan have attacked it. People who sit on the sidelines and kibitz like me have attacked it. It really is uncanny just how badly framed this thing was, how poorly thought out, and yet the premier is still defending it. Oh, the details are coming. Just be patient. You know, I know we didn't quite have everything there on the first day, but, you know, we'll get it to you one of these days. I don't know. This thing is probably dead on arrival.
1: Do you think so?
2: I'd be surprised if we're impressed when we finally do get the details.
1: The thing that gets me about this plan is that, as you pointed out, like these are a lot of condos that simply don't have a market anymore. But to be honest, when they were building them, people told them, nobody wants this. We want, this is not the kind of unit that we want. And so are you going to reward the fact that these developers ignored the market signs and ignored what they were being told and just went ahead and did it anyway?
2: Yeah. And even some of the developers say this is not what they want. I mean, look, eventually, those units will drop to a price where somebody is willing to buy them.
1: Exactly.
2: You know, it's there may be people out there looking for a broom closet. So, you know, and yeah, they're $1 million. Okay, well, you know, you go on. The government's tried to suggest to me that this is kind of some kind of obstacle to building new housing, that new housing will be a lot more expensive. And that's why they're not going out and trying to build new low-income housing. Well, they're building some of it, but they're kind of saying, look, these units are just stranded. We're going to snap them up for a bargain, and we're going to turn them into rent to own. Now, that's what they've said. We haven't seen the details. We haven't figured out how they're going to distribute them, all that stuff.
1: Right.
2: And, you know, they've also said, and by the way, forget about us doing this in Vancouver, which is where there's a big problem, because it wouldn't work in Vancouver, which is not what they said on day one, but it is what they said later. So
1: crazy. Okay, this is crazy. Man. And we have more BC politics to talk about with Vaughn Palmer coming up. But first, we are going to get a check of your traffic.
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1: Let's take a look at the traffic out there this morning. Here's Ian Wilson.
4: Good morning. Let's have a look at some of the major routes, shall we? We'll start with the Alex Fraser, northbound backing up past 72nd Ave, and you'll have a bit of a hiccup at the north end by the Cliveden overpass, and the Queensborough still recovering northbound from that earlier stall at the north end. You're going to be slow all the way from Boundary Road across the bridge deck and into New Westminster. Stalawasam, bit heavy northbound from 128th, but other than that, the other crossings are looking fairly promising. The biggest hotspot right now, we got an issue in the Coquitlam exit lanes on the Portman Bridge that's westbound at the east end, causing some backups to the exit lane split on Highway 1. Drive legendary Quattro. 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In the CKNW Traffic Center, I'm Ian Wilson.
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1: All right, we are back talking with Vaughn Palmer from the Vancouver Sun this morning. Let's get an update on the nurses dispute here as well, Vaughn. I thought it interesting that yesterday the nurses were going to continue picketing while mediation got underway. Today they are not. They're going to stop picketing and head into mediation.
2: Yeah, they say this is a gesture of faith in the mediation process. I think it's also a recognition of one of the oddities of the nurses' strike. Most nurses aren't actually on strike. 80% of them are essential services. And they've been doing these temporary shutdowns or picketing at workplaces. And I mean, the rumbling out of the labor movement is there are actually almost as many other healthcare workers that are affected by those picket lines as nurses, because most nurses work because they're essential services. But Health Sciences Association, Hospital Employees Union don't cross those picket lines. So, you know, it's probably a good gesture to the labor movement on the part of the nurses, as well as a gesture of faith in the mediation process. I was struck by something else. You did an interview with Adrienne Gehr yesterday, and she certainly says, you know, we're waiting to see if they're going to budge on that bargaining mandate. But I struck, she also said to you, there's more to this dispute than the bargaining mandate. And one of the things she said was, you know, there wasn't enough in the agreement that was turned down by our members for retention and recruitment of nurses, and there wasn't enough to deal with the safety issues. Well, the premier also talked about that on Friday when he was asked about this dispute. He said, doesn't want to prejudge what's going to happen. It's up to the mediators. But he said, the government has been addressing some of these issues in depth, recruitment, workplace safety, things like that. And I thought, well, you know,
1: that sounds like room
2: one
1: to
2: of
1: move.
2: The things the mediators do is they look, is there anywhere else we can go on this thing? And I thought there. And the other thing about these two mediators, Vince Reddy and Amanda Rogers, they got into the GEU. They were sent into the GEU dispute last year.
1: Now, that was a feisty one.
2: Yeah. The government let that go on for 7 weeks. They let this dispute go on for 7 days. So tells you how important nurses are. But one of the things they did there was just what we said. If you can't get agreement on what's on the table, is there anywhere else we can go? I mean, agreement between the parties. And they're the ones who turned what the New Democrats wanted, which was a 2-year contract and a 2-year bargaining mandate, they turned it into a 4-year bargaining mandate. That's how we got to 4 years. And I sort of thought, well, you know, there's another possibility there is they go into the table and they say, well, you're not going to budge on the 4-year mandate. Well, what if a nurse has got a 5-year deal? We have had cases in the past that teachers, our colleague Keith Baldry pointed us out yesterday, the teachers once got a settlement that was outside what the mandate everybody else was getting because it was a longer term contract. So that's another possibility.
1: That sounds like a lot of possibilities then to work with here. Because like I did, it sounds a little bit more, I don't want to say optimistic or hopeful, but a little more conciliatory than what we had heard the week before.
2: Yeah, I mean, I think one of the things I have to recognize on this, and John Horgan's chief of staff, former chief of staff, Jeff Meigs, was on with Jazz Johal yesterday. And he said, look, what happened here is very unusual. The entire nurses bargaining committee that bargained a contract recommended unanimously that the members accept basically a 4-year 12% deal, which is what other public sector unions have accepted. And the members turned it down, 67%. And as Meg said, looking at the labor movement out there, you know, when the bargaining committee unanimously recommends a settlement and the members turn it down, one of the things the bargaining committee can do is resign and admit that they failed at the bargaining table. So it may be that what we're hearing is a bargaining committee and a nurses union leadership that's in a bit of shock. And that may be why they came back with this demand for the government to better than double the mandate. It's possible when everything, and I'm trying to be optimistic about this, it's possible that when everything calms down, the mediators might indeed be able to find a way through this. And the government, for example, Simi, might be willing to put in a lot more money into recruitment and retention mm-hmm. and safety issues, because that wouldn't go to the contract. Again, well, why would the government do that? Well, because we're getting to the point, Simi, where this thing is going to end up having to call the legislature back and impose a settlement, or send the whole thing to binding arbitration, and the government doesn't want to do either of those things.
1: All right, Vaughn, thank you.
2: Thanks, Simi.
1: That is Vaughn Palmer there from the Vancouver Sun. If you want to weigh in, Simi at cknw.com. We were talking earlier about bad dog owners, essentially people who take their dog out and then don't pick up after their dog, and what a huge problem this is. Oh, man, Steve's story. Oh, Steve says, I'm very lucky to live beside a lovely open park. Huge favorite place for dog owners. Drives me crazy, Steve says. They green bag the dog mess, so they put it into one of those little green bags, tie the top, and then throw it against my fence, says Steve. Like 5 or 6 a month. Like, why even bother bagging it at that point? And I thought, you know what? You're exactly right. That would drive me crazy too if I lived there. Nice park right there. And this is how, you know, people treat it. It's ridiculous. Simi at cknw.com if you would like to weigh in on that. Now, we're also going to talk about cell phones in schools. The tide has kind of turned on this, where now everybody kind of agrees we need to do something about it. And everybody thinks, oh, this is the best way to fix the problem. But what if it's not? What are we learning about this? Well, we're going to find out coming up next. First, we'll check your traffic.
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1: Let's take a look at the traffic out there. Here's Ian Wilson.
3: Good morning. Got some problems on the Portman Bridge right now. There's a stall westbound at the east end in the left Coquitlam exit lane. And of course, the looky-loos are clogging up the through lanes as well as they slow down to see what's going on. Then over on the Maryhill Bypass, construction westbound at Broadway is causing some backups towards the Pitt River Bridge. The Alex Fraser, your usual northbound slowdowns as well for the Queensborough. Lots of delays in that area, both westbound for Stewartson as there is a stall right before the Queensborough, and then northbound trying to make its way across the bridge deck, you're backed up to Howes. 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In the CKNW Traffic Center, I'm Ian Wilson.
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18: 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Getting back to the USA. 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
19: Global news at 7 a.m. Good morning. I'm John Strait. BC wildfire crews are trying to get the upper hand on two out-of-control wildfires in the Fraser Canyon as hot and dry conditions return this week. Global's Aaron Ubells reports.
20: The Ainslie Creek and Brunswick Creek wildfires have so far collectively grown to nearly 20,000 hectares and are still considered out of control. The province will be providing an update on current drought conditions later this morning as temperatures in the Fraser Canyon are set to hit the mid-30s today. Highway 1 through the Fraser Canyon remains open, but intermittent lane closures are in place while crews work. Smoke continues to move northeasterly, fanning the flames of the fires that have already destroyed multiple properties and forced hundreds of evacuations.
19: And a reminder, the campfire ban returns to most of the coastal fire center on Thursday. Some good news in the ongoing strike by outside workers at Metro Vancouver. The union says progress was made overnight during bargaining at the Labor Relations Board. Workers were planning a full-scale strike this morning, but the union says progress in talks has halted that plan and paused current job action. Yesterday, the union took members off the job at the Anisus wastewater treatment plant. Rotating strikes have been ongoing since June. The last contract between Metro Vancouver and the workers expired back in December of 2024. Meantime, BC nurses say they'll be pausing picket lines today while mediation began this week in their labor dispute. Global's Kareem Gouda reports.
21: Picket lines went up outside Nanaimo General Hospital yesterday morning and are scheduled for Victoria's Royal Jubilee Hospital and South Island Surgical Center today. Picket lines went up last week with the union citing thousands of cases of manager intimidation when nurses refused non-nursing duties. Mediators Vince Reddy and Amanda Rogers will help the two sides to negotiate. BCNU President Adrian Geer says by pausing picketing, they hope to give the process every opportunity to succeed.
22: Well, we're looking for a solution. And so we're, you know, hopeful that, mediation is able to facilitate conversations between the employer and the union. I think the employer, as of late, has showed up, tried to do the best they could. What is the reoccurring message is that they can't go outside of mandate.
21: A province-wide ban on non-nursing duties and a restriction on overtime remains in effect, though Geer says the union has not denied any requests for overtime. Kareem Gouda, Global News.
19: Man is missing and presumed drowned at Mara Lake. Police in Sycamore say they were called Friday after a group of friends on a boat noticed one man was missing. They say searches of the lake have so far been unsuccessful. The family of Tatiana Harrison says the coroner's inquest into her death left them heartbroken and with more questions than answers. Global's Emma Albert has more.
0: Harrison was first reported missing May 3rd, 2022. The 20-year-old's remains discovered in Richmond aboard a dry-docked yacht were not identified until that August, following DNA tests. Her family says despite the suspicious circumstances, the coroner's service initially said her death was likely due to drug toxicity. On Friday, the coroner's inquest jury delivered 8 recommendations and classified the cause of her death as undetermined. Tatiana's mother, Natasha, says the system failed her daughter.
1: It is appalling. As a mother who's grieving and desperate, that I was able to do a better job than them. That's appalling to me. That is embarrassing because I don't have the education to do this. I don't have the resources to do this. I had a cell phone. I had a cell phone and a determination to find out my daughter and then to find out what happened to my daughter because they were failing her.
0: The family is now calling for a full review and reopening of the investigation into Harrison's death to determine how the agencies involved may have failed. Emma Albert, Global News.
19: 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Now the latest CKNW traffic with Ian Wilson.
3: Good morning. Looking over at the iron workers, things moving fairly well northbound. You do have a tiny slowdown on the approach. The Lions Gate in good condition in both directions. The Alex Fraser is still going to be a little bit slow on your approach. And then at the north end by Cliveden, the Queensboro pretty darn heavy both ways. And still big problems with the Port Man right now. Crews are dealing with a stalled vehicle in the left Coquitlam exit lane heading westbound at the east end. And that's causing the through lanes to slow down and have a look as well. Find out how to elevate your savings with up to 5% interest with the Scotia High Interest Savings Account. 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In the CKNW Traffic Center, I'm Ian Wilson.
2: Happy Tuesday morning. I'm Caitlin Osansky in the Global Sky Tracker Weather Center. A few beautiful days in store for us. We'll start with some clouds and we'll see the sunshine later in the morning and into noon. We'll get to highs between 23 right up to 28 degrees inland. For tomorrow, Wednesday, sunny skies. We'll see highs between 23 to 29 degrees inland. Tuesday, the clouds roll in, bringing us 40% chance of showers and a high of 22 degrees.
19: Thanks, Caitlin. Downtown Vancouver, 16 degrees and cloudy. Now business matters.
23: After a quiet start to the year, pent-up demand for real estate may lead to higher demand and prices in the coming months, according to a new report. Real estate firm Royal LePage says following signs of activity picking up in May and June, momentum could continue through the summer and into the fall. That has led it to raise its forecast for prices. By the end of the year, it expects home prices to be 2% higher than the end of last year. The firm forecasts a national average price of about $823,000. I'm Jacqueline Hansen with Business Matters.
19: Thank you, Jacqueline. 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I'm John Strait.
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25: Let's talk about cell phones in schools. I mean, is the tide turning on this subject? There's provinces like Nova Scotia where cell phones have been banned in schools for 2 years. A lot of high school students there say they like it. It helps them focus. Now, here in BC, the province has mandated that school districts have a cell phone use policy, which means some districts are stricter than others. But overall, I'd say there's this movement towards restricting cell phone use in schools. And I get why this is the way thinking is going. We are in a battle for the attention of kids. And this is one of the ways in which I think the adults feel like we fight back. But is it the most effective way? Well, our next guest has done some research on this. Dr. Elizabeth Dedel is a professor of pediatric nursing at Villanova University and expert on children and smart devices. Dr. Dedel, thank you so much for being here.
26: Good morning. Thank you for having me.
25: How big of a problem do you think smartphones are for kids?
26: I think smartphones are a love-hate relationship for the parents of children. I think smartphones are a part of life. They are an integral part, if you will, depending upon what age of the child. And children don't know necessarily how to use the technology because they're digital natives. They have grown up with it. They know what screens are. They've been used to help them relieve their boredom, or when they're really little, to help them not make so much noise or to stay quiet, if you will, during, you know, if they're out in a restaurant or something. And then as they age, it's a lifeline to social events and what people are doing and a continuous news and a source of information. So I think that children love their phones because it's always been a part of their lives. But for parents, it's a love-hate because they can see their kids not interacting and being disconnected, if you will.
25: But the way you described it there, it's like we're asking kids to deal with this. First, we give them the phones, and now we're taking away the phones, is the way you described it.
26: Right. Well, I think that's it, right? We're the bell to, here in the States, we call it a bell to bell band. So it's to reduce access to cell phones during school hours. And the reality is that it does, right? You can't have a phone in school. And so it reduces the access, but it doesn't necessarily address the underlying issues for especially adolescents, you know, middle school, right, high school, you know, that 13 to 18 age range, because the reality is that it is on how you use technology. And it's always going to come back at this point in time to how people use technology.
25: So do you think that these bands then, bell to band or bell to bell band, works? Like, does that do what we're wanting it to do? Is it keeping these kids off their cell phones at school?
26: It certainly seems to be working for most of the kids, that the bell-to-bell ban and the restriction on access to their phones does indeed work. And they are reporting, for the most part, more attention, they're more engaged, they're talking to their classmates, they're talking to their faculty, they're, you know, they're learning, if you will. Not that cell phones don't help learning, certainly accessing the web and all of that, but not having the pressure, if you will, to constantly be plugged into what's happening on their phone has certainly helped a lot. Of course, is going to be a population where it's not going to help them, and it is increasing their anxiety. It's increasing their uncertainty because they have a cell phone problem, or some call it an addiction. I'm not certain exactly if that's the right term we should be using.
25: Okay, so then overall, would we consider these to be effective, or are we just kind of kicking the can down the road in terms of dealing with the actual problem?
26: They're effective in schools that are all in addition to having the bell-to-bell ban and putting cell phones away. They're very effective in schools that are also teaching how to regulate digital and media literacy and helping students identify times that they go to the phone because they're bored or they're looking something up or, you know, they're being aggressive or they're being bullied. And schools that are encouraging healthy alternatives, and of course, as a nurse, we're always focused on what's healthy. So for the schools that also encourage sports or more clubs or face-to-face socialization or opportunities to try new hobbies and things about that, in addition, the schools that have a relationship with parents or the parent-teacher organizations and helping parents understand that the access in school that is now restricted may benefit also being restricted at home for certain ages. And then, of course, always screening children and adolescents in particular for problematic smartphone use and providing any sort of support for those kids who have issues when they are separated from their cell phones.
25: So don't just talk about banning them. Don't just ban cell phones. You have to talk to the kids about why we need to do this and why they need to also think twice about their phones.
26: Agreed. And many adolescents in particular, you know, that 13 to 18, they understand they're spending way too much time on their phone. They understand, you know, intellectually, but emotionally, that their phone is an integral part of life. And so, again, we have to work with schools, and schools have to work with us in terms of, and with the students in particular, about better understanding. It isn't, when we talk about healthy food, you can't ban sugar for 8 hours a day and then expect people to go home and not eat sugar, okay? So we've got to talk about that in terms of the cell phone. We've banned you can't use your phone for 8 hours a day. Let's talk about restricting some use or decreasing use at home.
25: Yeah, I mean, that makes perfect sense. I don't know why we don't do that. Dr. Dowdell, thank you so much for joining us.
26: Sure. It's been a real pleasure. Yeah. Thanks for having me.
25: Appreciate your time. Dr. Elizabeth Dowdell is a professor in pediatric nursing at Villanova University, an expert on children and smart devices. And that makes perfect sense, right? All the headlines are cell phone ban in school or bell-to-bell ban in schools, as Dr. Dowdell pointed out. But are we actually teaching kids about why that is happening, about why we feel like they need to spend less time on their phones? Are we showing them why this is bad for them, or are we just taking it away and thinking, yeah, okay, well, they can deal with it outside of school? How should we approach that? Let me know. What does your school district do? In the area that you live, it's different district to district. How has your school district decided to deal with this? Let me know. simi@cknw.com. We are also going to talk about something called sound therapy. I don't know what this is. I don't know if it works, but our Scott Shantz is going to tell us all about that. But first, we're going to check your traffic.
4: It was identified in early elementary that Byron struggled with fine motor skill and had significant learning challenges. Byron is now in his final year of high school. As a single mom of three, the cost of tuition for a school like this posed a barrier for our family. So the funding helped Byron to access education in a way that made sense for him.
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25: Let's find out how traffic is moving this morning. Here's Ian Wilson.
3: Good morning. Most of the major crossings are moving reasonably well at the moment. The Stalawasum a bit heavy northbound back towards 128th, and the Portman still a big problem as they've got a stall westbound in the Coquitlam exit lanes. The left lane is currently blocked. That's also causing people to slow down and have a look in the through lane. Things are backed up past 160th at the moment. The Maryhill bypass still has some westbound delays at Broadway. And then if you're thinking about the Massey Tunnel, southbound still very slow right now as counterflow is heading northbound. Drive legendary Quattro. Audi owners can lease the 2026 Audi Q7 from 0.98% and receive up to $5,500 in Audi credits. In the CKNW Traffic Center, I'm Ian Wilson.
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25: All right, I am going to learn this morning about sound therapy because I keep reading about this. Our Scott Shantz is investigating this. Good morning, Scott.
16: Yeah, good morning, Simi. If you use Spotify or any of the online streaming platforms, you may have seen these playlists that are designed to emanate a certain frequency or whatever. You know, it's like the 535 hertz tone, which is played for 11 hours and is supposed to give you sleep. I get ads for these all the time, and I have no idea what they are, if they work, what it's supposed to do, if it's going to slowly make me go crazy, or if it's all just a scam. So I decided to look into it, and I spoke with Psyche Louie. She's a cognitive neuroscientist. She's also a musician and the Dean of Research at Northwest University, Director of the Music, Imaging, and Neural Dynamics Lab. I started by asking her to just define for me what qualifies as sound therapy.
17: Sound therapy is broadly the idea of using sound, maybe including music, to help yourself improve health and well-being. So it could be music-based interventions. That's a very specific, large category. Or it could be more general things like sound baths. You know, there's less evidence for that, but those would all count as sound therapy.
16: How does this work? Like, do you sit in a room and just, you know, listen to music or a sound bath? I'm assuming just like immerse yourself in sound. Like, how does a person take part in sound therapy?
17: Well, there are so many categories. I would say that the most well-established is maybe working with a music therapist, right? They're professionally trained music therapists who are certified to use music to address certain issues, right? So whether if it's for people with dementia, for example, sundowning symptoms is a really big problem, right? You might get agitated in the late afternoons and early evenings. And so you having a certified music therapist play music for you is especially useful for reducing sundowning symptoms. So that's a very specific type. There's also for Parkinson's disease, there's the idea of using rhythm in music to help cue your movements. That's also a very well-established, relatively well-established music-based intervention. But then, I mean, I think the less well-established ones, you know, things like using variables to calm, feel a sense of calm, or specific frequencies, that's not really scientifically proven at all, but some people claim that that helps them become calmer. And then there's also just using background music to help you work, right? I think that's, I don't know if everyone would call that sound therapy, but that's definitely a way to use sound to help sustain your attention.
16: Why do you think there has been this sort of explosion of this sort of frequency-based idea of sound therapy? These like playlists on Spotify, and it's like, oh, the 400 hertz or the 500 hertz helps you sleep. If there's no evidence to that, why have these exploded the way that they have?
17: There are things like specific frequencies that you can use for helping be calmer or helping tune brain waves. And I don't think the evidence there is so strong yet. The idea is, I mean, the brain really processes differences in frequencies and changes in frequencies over time more than it cares about specific frequencies. So even though most musical systems these days are tuned around this 440 hertz, right? It's really just an agreement, right? There's nothing that says there's something special about 440 hertz such that it's particularly good for your well-being. So, I mean, so I think most of these playlists that are claiming that are not so scientifically well-established.
16: If someone was interested in trying sound therapy, where should they start?
17: I've actually helped a startup company called Brain.fm that makes music that helps people focus. And we actually talk about it as functional music rather than sound therapy, but I think that's actually got more scientific evidence, you know, and that gets closer to what you're asking, right? So if you are trying to use music that to help you focus more during, like, let's say at work, there is music that's been designed for that purpose, and we have shown that it does drive your brain waves and it does help sustain your attention, especially if you're in need of better sustained attention. So if you have ADHD symptoms, for example, that's been shown to work quite well. So that's it's a software, it's a website called Brain.fm, and it makes music for focus.
16: That's Psyche Louie. She is the director of the Music Imaging and Neurodynamics Laboratory at Northeastern University. So, yes, sound therapy does work. Music can help you focus. But this idea of, well, this frequency helps you and this frequency doesn't,
25: right,
16: not really holding water.
25: It sounds to me that just anything that makes you feel better, right?
16: I mean, yeah, like there is some science there, but
25: sure,
16: this idea, like, you know, yeah.
25: Anything that makes you feel better, but don't get too deep into what sound wave works, because then you're just making stuff up.
16: No, a specific frequency for a specific activity, nothing there.
25: Yeah, nothing there. Thank you for that, Scott. See, so when you see that, keep that in mind. I'm sure it's not going to stop people from still peddling that, because isn't that what social media and the internet, that's what they do, right? If you want to weigh in, send me at cknw.com. Now, you've probably seen some headlines about this, about, you know, tick concerns, about red meat allergies. What do we actually know about this? What is the very latest research on this? We're going to find out coming up next. First, we'll check your traffic.

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1: Let's take a look at that traffic out there this morning. Here's Ian Wilson.
2: Good morning. Having a look at the major routes. Things are going to slow down a bit through the Burnaby Lake stretch at the moment. You free up right after Kensington, and then you're going to run into a big roadblock at the Ironworkers as things are starting to back up there for morning traffic. Lionsgate looking well going northbound. Then for the Alex Fraser, things are free and clear there. And you still got that stall on Stewartson Way heading westbound before the Queensboro. But some good news for the Port Man. Their stall westbound in the Coquitlam exit lanes is now gone. 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In the CKNW Traffic Center, I'm Ian Wilson.
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15: Global News at 7:30. Good morning. I'm John Strait. The province appears to be falling short on its promise to help curb ER shutdowns by hiring American healthcare workers. Global's Jacob New reports.
16: In March, the BC government announced that more than 400 U.S.-trained health professionals, including 89 doctors, signed on to work in BC. 83 of those health professionals were said to be joining Interior Health. But since Friday, there have been five emergency room closures in the interior.

0: Comes to harm reduction, Vancouver's expected to do more. When it comes to treatment and recovery, we're left behind. Ken Sim also writes, if the province continues to exclude Vancouver from involuntary care, the city will be forced to act in unprecedented ways. Sim's letter follows Premier David Eby's announcement late last week, touting new facilities in Surrey and Prince George.
1: We are in new territory here, but I can tell you one thing. There are a lot of people that are suffering. There are people that are dying. There are people with significant mental health challenges or substance use disorder that pose a significant harm to themselves and the safety of others as well. And it's completely unacceptable that the province has yet to provide one single bed in Vancouver.
0: There are currently more than 2,000 publicly funded involuntary care beds in the province. Ben O'Hara-Byrne, Global News, Victoria.
2: A candlelight vigil was held last night in Toronto after two people were killed in a shooting at a festival. Jenny King-Falele, a pastor at a nearby Anglican church, says it's been a time of deep reflection.
3: What is it that causes a person to reach for a lethal weapon? What is it? What lack of human worth inside? And that made me realize we've got a lot of work to do. We've got a lot of love to keep seeding. We really, really do.
2: Toronto police investigating two other weekend shootings for any links to the festival shooting. A heat wave has settled in the parts of Ontario.
4: The weather office had much of northern Ontario under a severe orange warning on Monday, from Kenora and Thunder Bay to Fort Hope and Timmins. Forecasters say those areas could see highs of 36 degrees Celsius, with the humidex making it feel as hot as 42 degrees before letting up later this week.
2: That's Canadian Press reporter Lisa Laporte. And a massive data center expansion planned for Louisiana could be one of the biggest of its kind.
5: Facebook parent company Meta is more than doubling the size of its data center in Richland Parish, a $50 billion project so big 10 power plants need to be built to supply it with electricity. The governor praising the economic impact.
6: It's going to create 7,500 construction jobs, more than 1,000 permanent high-paying jobs, nearly 1,900 additional indirect jobs.
5: The data center could eventually use 6 times more power per day than the entire city of New Orleans on the hottest day of summer.
2: That's ABC's Hannah Baton with the story. Global News time is 7:33. Now the latest CKNW traffic with Ian Wilson.
7: Good morning. Having a look at some of the major routes, we'll start with the Portman Bridge again. The good news is that stall in the Coquitlam exit lanes is gone. The bad news is traffic still trying to recover in the area. Things are backed up past 160th. You're going to have your usual volume through the Burnaby Lake stretch, and then the Ironworkers northbound is sitting back around East First Ave. The Oak Street Bridge having a slow morning so far, as you're going to have to take some extra time across that. Traffic backed up to around Alder Bridge and southbound of the Massey Tunnel. Also seeing lots of extra delays and, wow, a lot of volume over at the Queensborough right now. Both of you trying to get into New West and out of New West. Jumpstart is building soccer pitches across Canada so more kids have places to play. Learn more at jumpstart.canadiantire.ca. In the CKNW Traffic Center, I'm Ian Wilson.
8: 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Good morning. I'm Caitlin Osansky in the Global Sky Tracker Weather Center. Let's concentrate on the next 2 days, which are just beautiful. Once the cloud dissipates this morning, we'll see mostly sunny skies and highs anywhere between 23 right up to 28 degrees inland. Tomorrow, Wednesday, more of the same. We start out with sunny skies, and we'll see those highs range between 23 to 29 degrees. By Thursday, keep that umbrella handy. You'll need it. We have a 40% chance of showers and a high of 22 degrees.
2: Thank you, Caitlin. Downtown Vancouver, 16 degrees and cloudy. Now business matters.
9: New York is the first U.S. state to block the building of AI data centers. The moratorium will be in place for up to a year so regulators can set standards for development and assess the potential environmental impact. In Canada, the city of Hamilton, Ontario, recently paused all data center development as well. The city wants time to review existing rules and to improve them. A recent poll of Canadians by the Angus Reid Institute found that 2/3 would oppose a large AI data center near their home. I'm Jacqueline Hansen with Business Matters.
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1: Now, you have undoubtedly heard or maybe read a news story in the past little while about our tick situation. A lot of people are really worried about this. And one of the reasons why is the consequence of a tick bite and something that's sometimes called alpha-gal syndrome. Now, that is the tick-borne red meat allergy. And we know so little about it, but it is becoming a growing concern. So researchers are getting together on this. They just had their first ever scientific conference on this topic. Let's find out how it went. Holly Gaff is a biology professor at Old Dominion University and joins us now. Thank you so much for being here.
2: Thanks for the invitation.
1: What do we know about this particular syndrome?
2: So alpha-gal is a fairly recently identified syndrome, allergic reaction that was first probably identified in the around 2004 timeframe. They linked it at least to the Lone Star tick at that point. I think plenty of folks have had reactions before that, but it often, you know, we didn't have a name for it. So the name came around in 2004-2007 timeframe.
1: Okay, so what do we know about it? Like, what happens to somebody if they have this?
2: Sure. So if you are unfortunate enough to have the genetic predisposition for alpha-gal and you then encounter a number of species of ticks, we have quite a few of them here in the southeastern United States, but there's a number of species throughout the world that can also do this. You get bitten and exposed to alpha-gal in the saliva of the tick. Then a couple weeks, months later, start having symptoms, including for some folks, it is anaphylactic, and so it is very life-threatening. We've had cases of fatalities from it. For a lot more folks lately, it's starting to look like it's just a really significant GI illness, and so they can have stomach pains, issues when they come and eat meat or even dairy products, and also gelatins. Mammal products are in an amazing number of pharmaceuticals and drugs that we take every day. So it goes way beyond just not eating a hamburger, unfortunately.
1: And is this like a new thing, Holly? Have we never seen this before up until the last few years?
2: So I think we've more recently diagnosed it. So there's some bias in the numbers. The numbers are still coming in slowly. It's not reportable, at least here in the U.S., widely. Some states are reporting it. The particular tick that is most likely to trigger it is called the Lone Star tick, and the populations of those have exploded in the last 10, 30 years here in the southeastern up through the New England area of the U.S. And so it certainly existed before. Most of the studies revolving around this type of allergic reaction prior to this were in a lot of the xenotransplantation, so the use of like a heart from a pig into a human. And we would find this reaction with some people and had no idea what it came from. So it's evolved in the understanding of the immunological system, probably as much as we've learned about all allergies, right? Allergies seem to be a much bigger problem now than before.
1: Right. Okay. So then what is being done to kind of study this? Because that must be quite a mystery for scientists that if they haven't really seen this before.
2: Yeah. It really is. I think there's a multiple approaches to trying to understand what it is, both from the ecology of the tick, so understanding the risk and trying to prevent it from starting. One of the biggest challenges is just education of the medical communities, as well as understanding how to pharmaceuticals, right? Redeveloping a lot of things that we relied on, mammalian products, at the fundamental levels of developing heart valve replacement and sutures and a lot of things would be very surprising what all includes mammal products. So there's a lot of work in that, you know, bioengineering areas as well of patient treatments. I mean, allergies in general are difficult to treat other than avoidance and then try to do reintroduction. And similarly, they're trying to follow those paths. And for many folks, it does resolve, which is great. But for other folks, it just gets worse. And re-exposure to a tick will definitely make it worse.
1: So would you say, does this behave like a regular allergy behaves?
2: I think it behaves like a regular serious food allergy. And But for a lot of those, we have, in the States at least, we have some labeling guidelines. And the mystery around alpha-gal is the lack of labeling for animal products in everyday objects. as well as food. Even within food, it's very difficult to learn how to read labels to know what has products in the gelatins, for example. You don't know if that's a bovine derivative or, so from cows, or is it from a plant derivative? And there's no requirement to label it. So I think there's a lot more mystery involved than some of the other allergies that we've known longer and at least have some labeling requirements.
1: Right. Okay. So this sounds like it's such a new area. Like, how do you even make sure you've got the right diagnosis? Because not all doctors would be up on the very latest on this.
2: Correct. There is a blood test, but the challenge is just because your blood test comes back as what's called sensitized to alpha-gal, like with most food allergies particularly are known to have a lot of that, where you might have a blood reaction, but you have no symptomatic reaction. And so that's the kind of the two-step process of identification of a reaction, a blood test for this particular alpha-gal.
1: Right. Is it geographical, Holly? Like you mentioned, you're in the southeastern part of the United States. So do you see more cases there, or is it anywhere that you would find a tick problem, you might find this?
2: So certainly southeastern United States is predominantly where the cases have been. The mid-Atlantic is becoming more. And then the Lone Star tick, the one that is the most likely to transmit, is moved north. But there's also a slight probability from what we don't even know for sure, but there are cases in upper Minnesota, so up along the Canadian border, and I'm sure in Canada, we just don't draw our maps across, right? That there's a number of ticks that we don't understand exactly why sometimes they can trigger this allergy and sometimes they don't. There's a tick in Australia that can give you this. There's ticks in Europe that can give you this. And so it's not a U.S.-based problem only, but certainly is geographically bound for much higher. I don't understand exactly why sometimes they can trigger this allergy and sometimes they don't. There's a tick in Australia that can give you this. There's ticks in Europe that can give you this. And so it's not a U.S.-based problem only, but certainly is geographically bound for much higher probabilities in the Southeast.
1: Okay, so then what do people need to keep in mind, you think, if they hear about this? Because it certainly attracts a lot of attention, doesn't it?
2: It really does, yeah. I've studied ticks for about 30 years, and I've told people for a long time, Lyme disease is terrible and has some terrible consequences for some folks and other diseases. And like, you might die, and they don't care, but they can't eat a hamburger, and they suddenly care. So we'll take advantage of that, right, for all the tick education we can possibly get out there of treat yourself, right? So being tick aware, when you go into tick territory, which is pretty much anywhere that you see wildlife, that's always a good indicator, right? Tuck your pants into your socks. It doesn't look sexy, but you've got to do it. if you're willing to use chemicals, there's DEET for some things, but permethrin, and there's some other chemicals out there on the, just Google it and you can find them, right? And then tick check, 1,000 times tick check. They are stealth, and it definitely is to be aware.
1: That is good advice.
2: It's a war.
1: Yeah, it is a war. You're right, Holly. Thank you so much for your time.
2: You're welcome. Thank you.
1: Great advice. Holly Gaff, biology professor at Old Dominion University, has been studying ticks for 30 years. So yeah, we should definitely take her advice. If you want to weigh in, send me at cknw.com. Check your traffic coming up.
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4: Good morning. As traffic's starting to get a little bit heavier as we get further into the morning, the Portman Bridge currently backed up to the exit lane split. You're going to be pretty slow once you get off of the Portman all the way through the Burnaby Lake stretch. And then you're greeted by the Iron Workers, where northbound is currently backed up to Boundary Road. Still slow on the Lionsgate northbound through the Stanley Park Causeway. Oak Street Bridge having some issues right now heading northbound. You're going to hit that traffic jam right as soon as you pass the east-west connector. Slow southbound for the Massey Tunnel, and the Queensboro just a mess in all directions right now.

0: Northbound backed up to nearly the 91-91A split, and Stewardson westbound is crawling from 4th Ave. Smell rotten eggs? It could be a gas leak. Stop what you're doing, glow outside, then call FortisBC or 911. Visit FortisBC.com/smellgas. In the CKNW Traffic Center, I'm Ian Wilson.
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1: All right, there's a lot for us to talk about coming up in the next hour of the show, including the number of drownings that we are hearing about. It's not just a few. It's not kind of the thing that happens at this time of year is more and more people are kind of swimming in the outdoors. No, no, the numbers are up dramatically for 2026 over 2025. So we're going to talk about what is going on. Why is this happening? That is coming up in the next hour. It is more than just people not wearing, you know, life jackets when they are supposed to. We're talking lakes. I think a couple paddleboarder situations where people have fallen off a paddleboard and drowned. So yeah, some serious situations that have come up. We'll be talking about prevention and what is happening just ahead on the show this morning. Now, something else I want to talk about is the emails that we have been getting way back at the beginning of the show. We talked about this company that is, you know, doing quite well by being hired out for different sort of condo buildings, for stratas, for neighborhoods, because what they do is they'll keep the DNA of your dog. And then if it turns out that somebody is not picking up after their dog, you can just pick up the, you know, offending culprit and check the DNA and find out exactly which dog that came from and say, oh, that was your dog. You didn't pick up after that. A lot of people really like this idea, but kind of got us started on this issue of people's bad behavior. And there are people, you know them, who just don't pick up after their dog. I've been out for a walk. I have seen this many times where you just know, you can tell that they don't look like they are inclined at all to bend down and pick that up when their dog is finished its business, right? It happens. It happens in front of people's houses, which drives people crazy. Diana Lynn was telling a story that when a time when she lived in Vancouver on a corner lot, husband had just cut the grass. Lady from a block away walked her big German Shepherd dog and made a deposit, as Diana Lynn says, just as she happened to be standing right there. And this lady did not have any inclination, wasn't going to pick it up, essentially. It was a corner lot. I guess she figured, well, that's not anybody's private property. This is part of the problem. So Diana Lynn said she ran into the house, came out with some newspaper, handed it to her and said, clean up after your dog. And said this lady was furious. This, like, how dare you tell me what to do kind of attitude. And I thought, is that what it's come to? So people tell you to actually look up. First of all, we have to tell you to look after your dog. And then when you don't, and you get told to look after your dog, you are the one who thinks that you've been wronged. Have you had this happen to you? What is going on in your neighborhood? Let's hear your story. Simi@cknw.com. And then Rory told me a story about being on airplanes. And this is a completely different subject, but I had to bring it up because what just happened to Rory was really quite something. It's the paranoia that I always have when you get on an airplane and you put your stuff in the bin. And then you want to make sure that nobody else gets it before you. Like, you want to keep an eye on your stuff. I'm that paranoid person, but it turns out there's a reason to be paranoid because check out what happened. Rory just got home from a vacation, said got home last night, had a tough time getting home because Rory's house keys were in Rory's carry-on bag. And guess what happened to the carry-on bag on board the airplane? He said he tends to think that there was a mistake in bag identification, but when they got to the counter of the airline, they were told that no, there was no suitcase, there was no misidentification. Like, they counted the bags, it was all the right number. So essentially, the bag should have still been there, right? If somebody it wasn't their bag, should have just been there when Rory got to it, should have been left over. It was not. Somebody took Rory's bag. And it was one of those cases where the bin over Rory's seat was full, so he put it in a different one. And by the time he got to it, it just wasn't there anymore. Rory says, I'm not holding my breath on getting it back. There was no tracking device in it, as I pretty much had it under my control at all times. But Rory says, it truly gives one a bitter taste. And I thought, yeah, it does, because who does that? Well, and the brazenness of that. What if somebody saw them do it? What if you had seen them doing it and it was your bag? Would you start yelling in the crowd? I know I would. But that's just a crazy story to me that kind of theft actually happens on board an airplane. Now, if you have a story like that, please share it with us. How do we protect ourselves from that? Let me know. Simi@cknw.com. So we're going to talk about drowning and much more coming up. We have updates in news, weather, traffic, and more coming up on the Major News to 8 here on Mornings with Simi.

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1: Now with traffic every 10 minutes on your drive, here's Ian Wilson.
2: Another ordinary day on the roads indeed in Vancouver as the ironworkers currently backed up northbound to Boundary. Also some slowdowns for the Lionsgate looking to leave the downtown core. Oak Street Bridge slow and steady after the east-west connector, and the Queensboro still a mess in all directions right now. Northbound is packed, westbound is slow from back near 5th Ave. The Stalawasem has some northbound delays, and out in the Fraser Valley in Abbotsford, you've got a crash on Highway 1 westbound just before McCallum. You are backed up past Whatcom Road. 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
14: 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Getting back to the USA. 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
15: Global News Times, 8 o'clock. It's 18 degrees and partly cloudy in Metro Vancouver. Good morning. I'm John Strait. Here's what's making news. Fraser Canyon wildfire fight.
16: The Ainslie Creek and Brunswick Creek wildfires have so far collectively grown to nearly 20,000 hectares.
15: Park board flip-flop.
17: We didn't realize the bureaucracy that we'd be facing and how difficult the province would be on this one issue.
15: ABC will be running candidates this October in pool politics.
18: We need a $40 million investment to bring this pool, it's basically crumbling into the ocean.
15: Finding money for Kitts Pool overhaul. In business.
19: After a quiet start to the year, pent-up demand for real estate may lead to higher demand and prices in the coming months, according to a new report.
15: This is Global's Major News 8. Now our top story. BC wildfire crews trying to get the upper hand on two out-of-control wildfires in the Fraser Canyon as hot and dry conditions return this week. Global's Aaron Ubells reports.
16: The Ainslie Creek and Brunswick Creek wildfires have so far collectively grown to nearly 20,000 hectares and are still considered out of control. The province will be providing an update on current drought conditions later this morning as temperatures in the Fraser Canyon are set to hit the mid-30s today. Highway 1 through the Fraser Canyon remains open, but intermittent lane closures are in place while crews work. Smoke continues to move northeasterly, fanning the flames of the fires that have already destroyed multiple properties and forced hundreds of evacuations.
15: People being asked to steer clear of the Anarchist Mountain area as crews tackle wildfire east of Osuyas. Crews say the fire is being held, but people are being told to avoid the area to allow emergency personnel to work safely and efficiently. Properties covered by an evacuation alert are near the Crow's Nest Highway in the Regal Ridge area. The human-caused fire quickly grew to more than 2 hectares yesterday. American investigators looking into the cause of a helicopter crash in southwestern Colorado that killed a pilot from BC.
20: The body of 56-year-old Nicholas Dale was recovered on Sunday from his submerged helicopter in the Silver Jack Reservoir in a remote area southwest of Aspen. Police say Dale was from the community of Souk on Vancouver Island and had been helping fight a large wildfire. The FAA says his aircraft crashed under unknown circumstances, becoming inverted. A procession was held on Monday to honor the father of two. Colorado Governor Jared Polis says state flags will fly at half-mast once Dale's memorial service is scheduled. Aaron Sousa, The Canadian Press.
15: Vancouver Mayor Ken Sim changing his tune on the future of the city's elected park board. Global's Jacob New reports.
21: Back in 2022, Sim ran with the promise of abolishing the board. Since then, his ABC majority on council has been trying to get it done, but they put their efforts on pause last year after the province said a referendum was needed. Now, Sim says his party will run candidates for the board in the upcoming municipal election this fall and reform it from within.
22: Vancouverites have been clear. They want parks and facilities that are well maintained. They want programs and services to be affordable and accessible. They want more opportunities for kids, families, and seniors to enjoy everything Vancouver has to offer.
21: Green Park Board Chair Tom Digby reacting to that news.
23: You know, it's clear the mayor lost the first round trying to abolish the park board. We have saved the elected park board, and if he wants to come back again for another round to fight to abolish the park board, he's welcome to try.
21: Vancouver is the only major city in the country with an independent elected park board. Seven commissioners will be elected on October 17th. Jacob New, Global News.
15: Meantime, Air Sim still calling for the end of the online reservation system at some Vancouver pools. Global's Kareem Gouda reports.
24: Ken Sim is calling on the board to end the COVID-era reservation system, saying it's outdated. There have been questions about whether the pool's capacity is being fully utilized, a point made by a pool that was not packed during Sim's press conference on Monday.
22: It's a beautiful sunny day. relatively speaking, this pool is absolutely empty. Anyone who's swam here for the last, I don't know, 30, 40, 50 years knows that on a day like this, that place should be packed. And so you can't help but think that someone's pulling a fast one off.
24: Here's Green Party Park Board Chair Tom Digby rebuffing that ask by the mayor.
23: We had a vote on this on March 31st. Exactly. Nobody showed up to the park board meeting to speak against or in favor of the staff recommendation to maintain the booking system and maintain the drop-in access here.
24: Digby adding,
18: there are hundreds of people that prefer to use the online booking system. And if you're coming from across town with a bunch of kids, you don't want to have to stand in a lineup. That was the whole problem. That's why we implemented the online booking in the first place. Because people were getting heat strokes standing in the lineup. Our lifeguards were spending more time treating people in the lineup than treating people in the pool.
24: The city is also debating the pool's future as it's reached the end of its life. A renovation or replacement has not yet been decided upon, but is a component of the upcoming capital plan. Kareem Gouda, Global News.
15: Global News time, 8:05. Now the latest CKNW traffic. Here's Ian Wilson.
0: Good morning. Having a look at some of the major routes right now. Slow and steady through Coquitlam and into the Burnaby Lake stretch. After that, you free up for a little bit before you run into the backup from the iron workers. That'll be slow and steady right after Willingdon all the way till you get onto the bridge deck. The Oak Street Bridge backed up all the way to the east-west connector, and southbound of the Massey Tunnel still having some issues as well. The Queensboro, very, very heavy in the area, both for Stewardson trying to get out of New West and northbound across the bridge getting into town. Then out in the valley, you got a crash on Highway 1 westbound before McCallum Road. You're down to a single lane, and you've got some significant backups as a result. Drive legendary Quattro. 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In the CKNW Traffic Center, I'm Ian Wilson.
1: Good morning. I'm Caitlin Osansky in the Global Sky Tracker Weather Center. A beautiful day in store for us here in Metro Vancouver. Starting off with some cloudy skies, but clearing near noon. Wind gusting to 20 kilometers an hour by this afternoon. Highs ranging anywhere between 23 right up to 28 degrees inland. Clear this evening, and we'll see the low around hovering about 14 degrees. For tomorrow, Wednesday already, sunny skies. You can expect highs anywhere between 23 right up to 29 degrees.
15: Thank you, Caitlin. Outside CKNW in downtown Vancouver, 18 degrees, partly cloudy. The major news to 8 continues. We're learning more about an alleged voyeurism case at the FedEx terminal in Delta. Global's Emily Silva reports.
2: Police say last month they received a report that a suspected recording device was being used in a staff washroom. On July 7th, officers arrested an employee of the business. That person has since been released on conditions pending further investigation. An advocate for some of the alleged victims claims several of the recordings were uploaded to a publicly accessible website before being removed. Here's Gurpreet Kaur with the Kaur Movement, followed by Staff Sergeant Mike Whiteley with Delta Police.
3: Private stuff has gone public without any consent, and privacy is violated, right? So it's really scary.
5: The investigators believe that this is an isolated incident at that workplace, and that there is nothing to suggest that there's any broader risk to the public at this time.
2: FedEx says upon learning of the situation, they acted immediately, quote, cooperating with law enforcement, terminating the employment of the individual responsible, strengthening security, and providing counseling and support resources for our team members. Emily Silva, Global News.
15: The family of Tatiana Harrison says the coroner's inquest into her death left them heartbroken and with more questions than answers. Global's Emma Albert has more.
25: Harrison was first reported missing May 3rd, 2022. The 20-year-old's remains discovered in Richmond aboard a dry-docked yacht were not identified until that August following DNA tests. Her family says despite the suspicious circumstances, the coroner's service initially said her death was likely due to drug toxicity. On Friday, the coroner's inquest jury delivered 8 recommendations and classified the cause of her death as undetermined. Tatiana's mother, Natasha, says the system failed her daughter.
26: It is appalling. As a mother who's grieving and desperate, that I was able to do a better job than them. That's appalling to me. That is embarrassing because I don't have the education to do this. I don't have the resources to do this. I had a cell phone. I had a cell phone and a determination to find out my daughter and then to find out what happened to my daughter because they were failing her.
25: The family is now calling for a full review and reopening of the investigation into Harrison's death to determine how the agencies involved may have failed. Emma Albert, Global News.
15: The future of a gift to Prime Minister Mark Carney at this year's NATO summit is still up in the air.
4: Turkey's President Erdogan gave each visiting NATO leader a handgun with their name engraved on it as a gift at the conclusion of last week's summit in the Turkish capital, Ankara. Carney told reporters that he thought the revolver could live somewhere like the Canadian War Museum. Avra Gibbs-Lamy, a spokesperson for the museum and the Canadian Museum of History, says the facilities appreciate Carney's interest in preserving and sharing objects of historical significance. She says there hasn't been a formal offer to donate the revolver yet, but she adds her team is working with the Prime Minister's office to ensure the gun is preserved appropriately. Karen Rebo, the Canadian Press.
15: In sports, Whitecaps punching their tickets to the Canadian Championship semifinals with a 1-1 draw against the Cavalry. They'll play CF Montreal in September. By the way, the Caps say they've sold 30,000 tickets for their return to BC Place on August 1st against LAFC. Still with soccer, FIFA World Cup semifinal today, France playing Spain at noon. And later this morning, TransLink will be providing more stats on ridership throughout the World Cup. Last month, TransLink recorded nearly 859,000 trips on the Canada-Switzerland match day. That's the highest daily ridership seen since March of 2020. The highest ridership day ever happened during the 2010 Olympics, where 1.2 million trips were recorded on the busiest day. That's Global's Major News to 8. Now business matters.
19: After a quiet start to the year, pent-up demand for real estate may lead to higher demand and prices in the coming months, according to a new report. Real estate firm Royal LePage says following signs of activity picking up in May and June, momentum could continue through the summer and into the fall. That has led it to raise its forecast for prices. By the end of the year, it expects home prices to be 2% higher than the end of last year. The firm forecasts a national average price of about $823,000. I'm Jacqueline Hansen with Business Matters.
15: Thank you, Jacqueline. Global News Time 8:11. I'm John Strait.
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7: My gosh, these stories that I'm getting this morning from you about people just being entitled, not picking up and looking after their dogs. I am actually shocked at the brazenness of some of these stories. And I'll share them, obviously, coming up. But if you have one, Simi@CKNW.com. Let me know what it is and we'll talk more about it. I'll tell you why we're talking about it too, but that is coming up. First, we're going to talk about safety. We are having a lot of problems with people drowning this summer. In fact, rates are way up over the year before. Why? What is going on? We're going to take a look at that coming up next.
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3: Good morning. Highway 1 westbound through Coquitlam, slow and steady at the moment. It's going to stay so through the Burnaby Lake stretch, and then you're going to run into the backup from the Ironworkers right after you get past Willingdon. You're free and clear once you hit the North Shore. The Lionsgate northbound also having some slowdowns here this morning. Oak Street Bridge northbound and the Knight Street Bridge northbound also struggling right now. The Queensboro heavy in both directions. Westbound on Stewartson is back to 5th Ave. Northbound across the bridge deck, you're back up all the way to the 91-91A split. And out in the valley, you've got a crash on Highway 1 westbound just before the McCallum Road overpass. You're down to a single lane, and traffic is backed up nearly to the Cole Road rest area. 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In the CKNW Traffic Center, I'm Ian Wilson.
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6: We always make sure you have supervision within an arm's length from your children. Wear a personal flotation device or a life jacket when you are boating and around bodies of water. An infant can drown in as little as 1 inch of water, 2.5 centimeters, so you want to make sure you're around that infant at all times.
2: All right, that's good. That's a public service announcement about being water safe, and clearly we need that information here in BC because we've got some updated stats for this year, and the numbers are not good. In fact, the numbers are up something like 50% year over year in terms of drowning deaths in our province. And it's happening all over the province, whether it's off the coast here, we've got a case in Fernie, we've got one near Castlegar, we've got one at Okanagan Lake. Like, it's a lot, and we need to figure out what is going on here. Joining us now is Linnea Grace, who's the Executive Director of the Life Saving Society. Linnea, thank you so much for being here.
7: Thank you so much for having me this morning.
2: This is a big problem this year for some reason, isn't it?
7: Huge. We've seen a very alarming spike in drownings, as you just mentioned.
2: And do we know why that is?
7: There is no one reason, but I will say that about 50% of the drownings that have occurred thus far in 2026 have been boating related. And often we're seeing people not wearing their life jacket. And if there's one thing I urge British Columbians to do this summer is always wear your life jacket, regardless of age or ability. This one simple step can mean the difference between life and death when seconds count.
2: Right. Linnea, isn't it also just water safety in general, too? Because like a couple of these cases were paddle boarders, and they were also not wearing those personal flotation devices. So it feels like it doesn't matter what kind of water activity you're doing.
7: Yeah, and a lot of people think, hey, I'm out on a paddleboard, you know, I don't think I really need a PFD or I don't need to be wearing it. And the reality is that everybody needs to wear one. You are required as an adult to carry your PFD or life jacket with you on your paddleboard, and we strongly recommend that you wear it. We've seen some very tragic fatalities this year where people were not wearing their life jacket. And again, you know, that one simple action could have saved their life.
2: Right. Now, are these overall, are we seeing an increase in the number of drownings? I know we've had some, there are some, you know, cases out here off the coast, like the drowning of that fishing charter. So that was quite a few people. It was like 7 people killed as a result of that. But it is overall as well, isn't it?
7: Sorry, could you clarify as to overall?
2: So it's not just like boating accidents where this is happening. People are drowning as a result of more numbers in lakes and other places in the province.
7: Yes, absolutely. And we've seen situations in addition to boating that have involved swimming, fishing, etc. And so in some of those situations, people have faced medical emergencies. In some, people were overwhelmed or put at risk by the changing weather conditions or water conditions. And cold water shock may have been a factor in some as well. So we're urging British Columbians to be water smart and plan ahead for all of their swimming and boating this summer.
2: Linnea, do you think people overestimate their abilities in the water?
7: Yes, they do. And sometimes, you know, we think, hey, it's really hot out. I can't wait to get in or on the water. And we're not taking into consideration that the water temperature may still be very cold. I also think that, you know, sometimes people think, hey, you know what? I'm comfortable swimming in a pool that has a shallow end, that has my friends with me, or hopefully a lifeguard. That's very different than entering the ocean, a lake, or a river with strong tides and currents.
2: Right. Okay. So what do you advise people to do? Should it be like life jacket no matter what?
7: Absolutely. Wear your life jacket no matter what, regardless of your age or ability. Role model it for your children, for your friends. If you see somebody not wearing one, ask them to put it on. And let's change that culture and that conversation.
2: Oh, boy. Linnea, ask somebody to put it on. How does that go when that happens? I'm thinking that might not go over very well sometimes with people.
7: You're right. Sometimes it won't go over very well. But, you know, we used to have that issue with seatbelts back in the day, too, right? And now you'd never get in your car without buckling up. You know, a small step you can take is that if it's your boat, require your boaters to put it on as soon as they get in.
2: And what are the rules around this?
7: Yeah, so Transport Canada requires adults to carry PFDs or life jackets for each person on board, and children under 12 are mandated to wear them. So those are for your powerboats, canoes, kayaks, paddleboards. We strongly recommend that everyone wears one regardless of age.
2: And let's talk about the temperature of the water, too, because I think people don't understand that, as you pointed out, the weather might be nice and you're going swimming, but the water can be cold. What kind of an impact does that have?
7: Yeah, so it could have a very serious one. You know, there's something called the 1-10-1 principle with cold water immersion. So you have 1 minute in which you can try to control your breathing because you're going to be going into cold shock potentially. And this can cause a sudden gasp reflex and rapid hyperventilation. So at this time, you're trying to fight the urge to panic, to keep your airway clear, and focus on regaining that controlled breathing. Then you've got about 10 minutes to have meaningful movement, to perform any kind of self-rescue, swimming, climbing back into a boat. After that 10 minutes, if the water is cold, you may lose effective use of your arms and legs. So you want to make those 10 minutes count. And then, you know, hypothermia can set in within 1 hour and could cause you to go unconscious.
2: The panic is the big problem, isn't it? Because then people probably don't think straight when that starts to happen.
7: Yeah, absolutely.
2: Okay. So again, does it matter? No matter where you are in the province, you feel like if you're near the water, you should definitely be having a life jacket.
7: If you are on a boat, absolutely. Now, if you're swimming, there are other steps you can take to stay safe. You know, that first layer of protection is enrolling your children in swim lessons, making sure they have these essential life skills. We recommend that people choose to swim in lifeguard supervised areas if possible, or at the very least, swim with a buddy. It's so important for parents to keep active supervision of their children in the water. Watch your kids, not your phone. And for everybody swimming or boating this summer, please refrain from alcohol or substance use, because that too will cloud your judgment when things could get critical.
2: Linnea, thank you so much for your time.
7: Thank you for having me and for sharing these messages this summer.
2: No problem. That's Linnea Grace, Executive Director of the Life Saving Society, talking about the drowning stats. Yes, they are up about 50% year over year. And it's not just the bigger accidents like we heard about with the chartered fishing boat where 7 people were killed there. It is everywhere. There's some drownings in Fernie, Castlegar, Okanagan Lake, Merrill Lake just this past weekend. So it's a problem everywhere. People are underestimating how cold the water is, what kind of an impact that can have. So it is definitely good advice. Make sure you put that life jacket on. Now, we have a lot to talk about on the show, including what you have been saying, just the most outrageous stories of people's behavior. I really actually can't believe it myself. And I'll tell you about some of these stories coming up next. But first, we're going to check your traffic.
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3: Good morning in Coquitlam, Highway 1 westbound. Going to be nice and slow and steady all the way around the bend at North Road into the Burnaby Lake stretch. The iron workers also heavily delayed as things are backed up to the Willingdon overpass. The Oak Street Bridge having some issues this morning, as is the Knight Street Bridge. I mean, pretty much their normal volumes right now. The Queensboro extra heavy in both directions, though. And out in the valley, cruisers still dealing with that crash. Highway 1 westbound before McCallum Road. The highway is down to a single lane and the delays stretch all the way back to the Cole Road rest area. Smell rotten eggs? It could be a gas leak. 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In the CKNW Traffic Center, I'm Ian Wilson.
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20: Global News at 8:30. Good morning. I'm John Strait. A woman riding a scooter has died after hitting a vehicle in East Vancouver. Police say this happened on the morning of July 3rd at Venables and Commercial Drive. Investigators say the 30-year-old struck her head on the ground and died in hospital on July 11th. Now, she was not wearing a helmet at the time of the crash. On Sunday, another scooter rider not wearing a helmet was injured while riding in Cole Harbour. The 54-year-old woman was taken to hospital with a head injury and broken collarbone, but is expected to recover. Police say in both incidents, a helmet could have significantly reduced the severity of those injuries. BC nurses say they'll be pausing picket lines today while mediation began this week in their labor dispute. Global's Karim Gouda reports.
21: Picket lines went up outside Nanaimo General Hospital yesterday morning and are scheduled for Victoria's Royal Jubilee Hospital and South Island Surgical Center today. Picket lines went up last week with the union citing thousands of cases of manager intimidation when nurses refused non-nursing duties. Mediators Vince Reddy and Amanda Rogers will help the two sides to negotiate. BCNU President Adrian Geer says by pausing picketing, they hope to give the process every opportunity to succeed.
22: Well, we're looking for a solution. And so...

0: News, the ongoing strike by outside workers at Metro Vancouver. The union says progress was made overnight during bargaining at the Labor Relations Board. Workers were planning a full-scale strike today, but the union says progress in talks has halted that plan and paused current job action. Yesterday, the union took members off the job at the Anisis Wastewater Treatment Plant. Rotating strikes have been ongoing since June. The last contract between Metro Vancouver and the workers expired back in December of 2024. A man is missing and presumed drowned at Mara Lake. Police in Sycamore say they were called Friday after a group of friends on a boat noticed one man was missing. They say searches of the lake have so far been unsuccessful. Overseas, foreign troops, including some from Ukraine, joined the Bastille Day parade in Paris.
1: Troops and warplanes from around Europe joined Tuesday's Bastille Day parade through Paris in a showcase of support for Ukraine and a symbolic flexing of European military muscle. On President Emmanuel Macron's last Bastille as president, he hosted around 30 other leaders for an event that appeared aimed at showing both Russian President Vladimir Putin and President Donald Trump that Europe's united and stepping up to defend itself. Ukrainian President Volodymyr Zelensky was given an ovation from the assembled European leaders as he arrived, and his country's troops got the biggest cheers of the day from crowds on the tree-lined Champs-Élysées Avenue. France's biggest national holiday is coinciding with raging forest fires and a red alert heatwave that's forced the cancellation of traditional fireworks and firefighters' balls at Bastille Day. I'm Charles de Ledesma.
0: 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Now the latest CKNW traffic.
2: Having a look at the major routes, Highway 1 westbound exiting Coquitlam into the Burnaby Lake stretch, nice and slow at the moment. The iron workers backed up all the way to Willingdon, slow through the Stanley Park Causeway for the Lions Gate, and the Queensborough particularly heavy in both directions. Doesn't matter if you're trying to get in or out of New West. Then out in the valley, you got the crash Highway 1 westbound before McCallum, backing things up all the way to the Cole Road rest area. Jumpstart is building soccer pitches across Canada, so more kids have places to play. Learn more at jumpstart.canadiantire.ca. In the CKNW Traffic Center, I'm Ian Wilson.
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4: 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Good morning, I'm Caitlin Osansky in the Global Sky Tracker Weather Center. Let's concentrate on the next 2 days, which are just beautiful. Once the cloud dissipates this morning, we'll see mostly sunny skies and highs anywhere between 23, right up to 28 degrees inland. Tomorrow, Wednesday, more of the same. We start out with sunny skies, and we'll see those highs range between 23 to 29 degrees. By Thursday, keep that umbrella handy. You'll need it. We have a 40% chance of showers and a high of 22 degrees.
0: Thank you, Caitlin. Outside CKNW in downtown Vancouver, 19 degrees and partly cloudy. Now the business news, top 15, TSX up 84. Canadian dollars trading higher, 71.15 cents U.S. Global News Time, 8:35. 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

0: Mornings with Simi, presented by Alpine Credits. We are asking the question this morning, why do people behave the way they do? Why do people behave badly? The example we have is of people and their pets, specifically dogs. The reason why this has come up is that we heard about this story. There is a condo development over in Langford on Vancouver Island that they've hired this company. It's called Pooprints Canada, where everybody in the building who is a dog owner has to have that dog's DNA, like the cheek swabbed, and the dog DNA kept on record. And if there is someone that is not picking up after their dog in the vicinity of the property, they check the DNA of the offending item and they match it to the dog. And that's how they find out exactly who is not picking up after their dog. So then we start talking about how big of a problem this is out there. And before we get into some of these outrageous stories that you out there have witnessed from people behaving badly, let's just recap a little bit here. Here's Gary Brattimore, who is the Canadian representative for Pooprints Canada.
1: And it's really a simple system. And any dogs that come into the community,

0: whether it's a condominium, strata, apartment community, they simply cheek swab their dog. They do it themselves and in witnessing of the property management company. The property management company sends it down to our lab in Knoxville, Tennessee, and DNA is generated specific to that dog. And it simply stays in the account until, heaven forbid, if someone doesn't pick up on, in the community, we have these other kits, which are waste collection kits. And the maintenance crew and or the property team who or staff who is cleaning up the unscooped waste puts a little piece of it into our bottle in our system, sends it down to the lab, and we're able to match it with the exact dog and pet owner of the unscooped waste. It is a deterrent so that people do know that, you know what, if I don't do the responsible thing in my community, then I will be caught. 96% of all of our communities across Canada have never had to send in a single waste kit, ever.
1: Okay, so that's a big deal, right? Most of the vast majority of the time, you don't actually have to use the service. It's just enough to have the service with the threat of being busted to make people do the right thing. Now, our Scott Shantz is with us now because we were talking about this. And Scott, it just seems outrageous to me how prevalent this is because we opened it up to people to say, hey, what have you seen? And I'm shocked by what people have seen.
2: I love this idea of the fear of being caught is enough. You know, I think that says that people just need a little push to do the right thing. I mean, I wish that they didn't even need this, but I'm fine with it if it keeps the sidewalks clean and keeps people behaving better.
1: Are you ready for this? Some of these stories?
2: There's some pretty bad ones, hey?
1: Brenda, can't even believe this. Brenda says, listening to the show this morning, wanted to add a bit about entitled dog owners. Dogs are allowed in more stores now, Brenda says. For whatever reason, Brenda can't really understand. I mean, Brenda, to be honest, I can understand why. It's kind of nice. You go to Europe, it's normal to have dogs in the stores with you. It's not a big deal.
2: If your dog's well-behaved, I think it's okay.
1: Sure. Okay. Brenda says, my niece and I actually witnessed a dog pooping in a HomeSense store a few months back. The owners did not pick up. Poor clerk in the store had to.
2: Like, that person should be banned from a HomeSense store. Like, in what world? In what world is that
1: okay? This is. I've been reading these emails now all morning, and I'm raging the same way that Scott is raging.
2: I just can't believe it's so shocking.
1: Are you ready for another one?
2: Okay.
1: All right, Elizabeth, this one's for you. Elizabeth says, oh, there are people who don't clean up after their dog. And then there are the ones who make the effort to bag it and then can't be bothered to take it home with them. I once found about 6 bags of dog poop, so bagged, under a bush in my front yard, says Elizabeth.
2: Yeah.
1: Unreal. So Elizabeth said, this is how I deal with those selfish, uncivilized morons who leave their dog poop behind. I take a photo of the evidence and shame them on a local Facebook group.
2: I like that.
1: And Elizabeth said, that usually corrects the issue.
2: Like, don't people know that we all have, like, or not all of us, but there's a lot of people have door cameras, doorbell cameras.
1: You can't get away with this stuff anymore.
2: No.
1: Right?
2: No. Name and shame.
1: Okay. So then Donna in Qualicum Beach writes and says, I was visiting in the West End, and ahead of me was someone with a large dog. Dog was doing its business next to the sidewalk. The woman bent down to do the right thing, which surprised me. I don't know why that would, Donna, but Donna says that surprised her. So she tied the bag and walked on with the dog. I thought, you know, I bet she didn't actually pick that up. And sure enough, when I reached the spot, there it was, right where she left it.
2: She just pretended?
1: This does not surprise me. These are the fakers. I've also heard of this happening. The fakers, the people who make the show of picking up but don't actually do the pickup.
2: Why not just pick it up?
1: I don't know.
2: I think having a dog is a wonderful thing. Dogs are the best. It just takes a little bit of responsibility to get to enjoy the awesomeness of having a dog. Just do the thing. It's not like it was a surprise. You knew that your dog was going to do this.
1: Yes. That's true. But some people don't seem capable of dealing with that. Like, even in the city of Vancouver, for instance, in the parks, they've cut a hole in the lid of the garbage cans because I think they know that people aren't going to lift up the lid to throw this away, that you can just drop it in the hole instead.
2: Yes.
1: Which is like, even easier, but people still don't do it.
2: Yeah, I don't get it. And we should say, I do know that a lot of dog owners, Simi,
1: absolutely responsible.
2: Totally, right? This is not all dog owners. It's just the few that make it bad for the rest of us.
1: I would absolutely agree with you on that. So then there's Bev, who is turning this into an age thing.
2: Okay.
1: Now keep in mind, this is Bev saying this. This isn't us. I actually don't agree with this, but Bev said, you know, I live in a townhouse in Langley. It's got a park between my house and an apartment, which has a lot of elderly residents with small dogs. Many of the seniors use walkers. They walk their small dogs in the park. I am always so impressed that they clean up after their dogs, even though they're using walkers. When I have seen young people looking at their phones while their dogs do their business and walk away without cleaning it up. Now, yeah. I don't necessarily, I'm sure that does happen.
2: Yes.
1: But I don't necessarily agree that this is an age thing. I don't think that's true.
2: I don't know. I think if any generation is entitled, I feel like it's a younger generation. I feel like people who have reached that, you know, age in life where they understand responsibility, that kind of tracks for me.
1: Sure. Okay. But clearly there are a lot of people out there. That's the reason why this company, Pooprints, is in business and why they're doing well, it seems like.
2: And you know what's great is they sell this service and you don't even have to use it.
1: That's true.
2: It's just the threat of it.
1: Yes. It's just if you know your dog's DNA is on record,
2: yeah,
1: you're going to make sure that you pick up after your dog.
2: You know what? You know how we have to have license plates on our cars? Right? In the province and stuff.
1: I see where you're going.
2: What if every dog, you want to have a, like you have to have a dog license, right? What if as part of your dog license, you had to have the DNA swap and the city issued tickets?
1: Not a bad idea. What do you think, people? Is that the way to go? If this is such a huge problem in your neighborhood, is this what you need to do? Just because people cannot behave well and do the right thing? Let's hear from you on this. Simi@cknw.com. But clearly, Scott, it was... very much the case from so many people today. I didn't even get to read all of these emails. People behave badly out there. It's not the
2: Unfortunately.
1: Dogs. It's the people behaving badly.
2: Yeah, no bad dogs, just bad owners, right?
1: Yeah, exactly. Bad owners. What have you seen out there? Let us know. Simi@cknw.com. Thank you for that, Scott. Keep that conversation going. 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
7: Highway 1 westbound through the Burnaby Lake stretch. Watch for a stall just after Gilardi that's causing some backups into Coquitlam. The iron workers pretty darn heavy northbound at the moment. You're going to slow down right after you hit Willingdon. The Oak Street Bridge is back all the way to where it meets the east-west connector. The Queensboro, very heavy in both directions right now. But some good news out in the valley. That crash, Highway 1 westbound before McCallum, has been cleared off to the shoulder. Share your feedback on the proposed Tilburg LNG expansion project until July 27th. 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In the CKNW Traffic Center, I'm Ian Wilson.
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1: It is time for us to find out what is coming up on the Mike Smith Show. Good morning, Mike.
2: Good morning, Simi. Are Canadians finally heading back to the United States? Now, after months of Canadians giving America the cold shoulder, are we seeing the travel boycott start to crack here now? New numbers out yesterday say Canadians making more trips south of the border for the third month in a row. So is this the beginning of a return to normal, or is it just a small blip? Now, remember, Donald Trump's trade war, all the nonsense about the 51st state, many Canadians, of course, canceled their U.S. vacays, skipped shopping trips, took their tourism dollars somewhere else. Hell no, we won't go. So now we're starting to see things sort of go in the other direction a little bit here. Now, what's changed? Are there cheaper deals? Like, some of these American tour operators started offering Canadians discounts. Please come back. Please, please come and visit us. Has the anger cooled off? Is that part of it? The World Cup, maybe Canadians travel down south for the World Cup a bit. So we're going to try to explain it today. We're going to break down these numbers.
1: I think it's the lack of rhetoric. You know, I think if Donald Trump started up again with his 50, I think people would immediately be like, nope, not going back. I think because it has not been mentioned, it's kind of on the down low now. Maybe he's moved on. People feel like, oh, okay, fine. If you've stopped talking about us, we can do this.
2: Well, yeah, I guess that's probably a point too. And maybe some people are thinking, you know what, we kind of made our point here. How long are we going to continue this? A lot of people love going down to Vegas or Disneyland or wherever else they like to travel in the USA, down to Seattle. So maybe people are saying, you know what, maybe now's the time to start going back. So the number's ticking up a little bit. Now, we're nowhere near where we were, though. Like, right. it's starting to come back just a little bit, but we're not back to where we were before the boycott began. So we'll get into this today. Is this the start of a comeback for U.S. tourism, or have Canadians permanently changed their travel habits? Looking forward to the phone calls on that one, too.
1: That's going to be really interesting. I'm also very curious to know if the people, residents of Bellingham, feel differently now. They used to complain about so many Canadians down there. Maybe now they're not complaining as much if you're going to go down there.
2: They've been begging for people to come back.
1: Yeah, I know.
2: I had the mayor of Bellingham on in a show many months ago at the height of this thing, and she was like, please, please come back. We're getting hammered down here. We miss those Canadian dollars, those Canadian shoppers.
1: I'll bet. Okay, you're talking about beef prices, too.
2: Right. So we'll talk about the sticker shock at the meat counters, Simi, and now we got the price-fixing scandal. And if you have looked at the price of a steak lately, you know what I'm talking about. Beef prices have gone up over 62% in Canada since 2021. Okay, so that's over the last 5 years. There have been a sharp increases this year. And now we're seeing the proposed class action settlement here. Some of the big beef companies that are now saying they're willing to pay out an $8 million settlement to settle a class action lawsuit on this without admitting any wrongdoing. Now, if the deal is approved, Canadians who overpaid for beef could qualify for some compensation here. Now, here's the question we're going to dig into today. Why is beef so expensive in the first place? Now, yesterday, we talked about this, Simi. I got an awesome phone call on the open line from a small cattle producer here in British Columbia. And he told me he's paying record prices just to buy the animals that he raises on his small farm. So where is all this money going? So we're going to hear directly from the farm gate today, not from the corporate boardrooms of Big Beef. This is a small farmers.
1: I like
2: small
1: that.
2: Farmer. Yeah, we're not going to hear from Big Beef today. This is Small Beef. This guy's a small farmer. He's got a small beef farm. And after this great phone call we had from yesterday, I asked him, can you please come on? We have a more detailed conversation today. So we're going to talk about that today. And then I'm looking forward to the listeners' phone calls on that one, too. Have soaring beef prices changed the way you shop? Have you stopped buying steak?
1: Oh, for sure. 100%. Yes, it has.
2: Have you?
1: Yes. I've totally changed how I shop because of that, right? And ground beef is no longer that cheap thing that you can buy for a quick dinner.
2: Yeah.
1: It's like a treat when you buy it. Mike, thank you for that.
2: Thanks, Amy.
1: That is Mike Smith. He is coming up next. Make sure you stay tuned for that. Hey, if you missed any of the great conversations that we had on our show this morning, don't forget, you can always check them out at the Mornings with Simi podcast. It's available anywhere you get your podcast, so please check it out. And thank you for joining us today. Our show produced by Greg Schott, Scott Schatz. Have a wonderful day and stay tuned. Your News to 9 is coming up next.

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1: Having a look at the major routes right now. Highway 1 westbound leaving Coquitlam and entering the Burnaby Lake stretch. You're going to be a little slow. You've got to stall just after Gullardy Way. Then the Iron Workers slow and steady northbound all the way from Willingdon. The Lions Gate also heavy through the Stanley Park Causeway. Over on the Knight Street Bridge, you've got some delays both ways. There's a crash northbound around mid-span with southbound also slowing down to have a look. Leon's Canada-wide super sale ends Wednesday. 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In the CKNW Traffic Center, I'm Ian Wilson.

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14: I'm John Strait. The province appears to be falling short on its promise to help curb ER shutdowns by hiring American healthcare workers. Global's Jacob New reports.
15: In March, the BC government announced that more than 400 U.S.-trained health professionals, including 89 doctors, signed on to work in BC. 83 of those health professionals were said to be joining Interior Health. But since Friday, there have been five emergency room closures in the interior. That includes Merritt, which welcomed thousands of visitors for a music festival and opened its emergency operations center with the Brunswick Complex fires raging nearby. Mayor Mike Getz says the rate of closures in the region is still unacceptable.
16: When you're looking at a closure just in one HA, which is ours, every 3.8 days, that's not a good number. So no, you shouldn't be patting yourself on the back at all.
15: The province says that as of April, 580 U.S. healthcare workers have now accepted job offers throughout BC, including in rural regions. Health Minister Josie Osborne was unavailable for an interview Monday. Jacob New, Global News.
13: Thank you. Mayor Ken Sim is slamming the provincial government for the lack of new involuntary care beds in the city. Global's Ben O'Hara-Byrne reports.
17: Vancouver's mayor posted to social media saying when it comes to harm reduction, Vancouver's expected to do more. When it comes to treatment and recovery, we're left behind. Ken Sim also writes, if the province continues to exclude Vancouver from involuntary care, the city will be forced to act in unprecedented ways. Sim's letter follows Premier David Eby's announcement late last week, touting new facilities in Surrey and Prince George.
3: We are in new territory here, but I can tell you one thing. There are a lot of people that are suffering. There are people that are dying. There are people with significant mental health challenges or substance use disorder that pose a significant harm to themselves and the safety of others as well. And it's completely unacceptable that the province has yet to provide one single bed in Vancouver.
17: There are currently more than 2,000 publicly funded involuntary care beds in the province. Ben O'Hara Byrne, Global News, Victoria.
13: A candlelight vigil was held last night in Toronto after two people were killed in a shooting at a festival. Jenny King Fahaly, a pastor at a nearby Anglican church, says it's been a time of deep reflection.
18: What is it that causes a person to reach for a lethal weapon? What is it? What lack of human worth inside? And that made me realize we've got a lot of work to do. We've got a lot of love to keep seeding. We really, really do.
13: Toronto police investigating two other weekend shootings for any links to the festival shooting. Ottawa is replacing former journalist Tom Clark as consul general to New York City.
19: The Trudeau government appointed the former CTV and Global journalist to the post in 2023. The Tories criticized that appointment, and Clark was called into a House of Commons committee to answer questions about Ottawa's decision to buy a $9 million luxury condo in Manhattan. Global Affairs Canada said at the time it needed to replace an aging residence with something appropriate for hosting guests. Clark is being replaced by former oil and gas executive Susanna Pierce in the role, which involves promoting economic and cultural interests in New York State. Kelly Malone, The Canadian Press, Washington.
13: A massive data center expansion plan for Louisiana could be one of the biggest of its kind.
20: Facebook parent company Meta is more than doubling the size of its data center in Richland Parish, a $50 billion project so big 10 power plants need to be built to supply it with electricity. The governor praising the economic impact.
21: It's going to create 7,500 construction jobs, more than 1,000 permanent high-paying jobs, nearly 1,900 additional indirect jobs.
20: The data center could eventually use six times more power per day than the entire city of New Orleans on the hottest day of summer.
13: That's ABC's Hannah Batal with the story. And people in Ontario feeling the worst of a heat wave today, with temperatures expected to hit the high 30s, mid-40s, counting the humidity. In Toronto, Daniel Navarro is more worried about his pet.
22: Well, I feel that I need to change my routine, especially for my dog. That's why we left the house very, very early today, to make sure that I give him good airtime and exercise, because I won't be able to take him down later today.
13: He calls the hot weather draining.
22: And also, I think it's just kind of sad that we have to deal with this because of climate change, right? Instead of like enjoying super nice summer days, we have to worry about these heat waves too, right?
13: Several Ontario cities have opened cooling stations and pools to keep people out of the heat. Global News Time, 9:04. 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
23: Some delays on Highway 1 westbound as you make your transition from Coquitlam into the Burnaby Lake stretch, and then you'll pick up once again before slowing down on the approach to the Ironworkers. It's backed up past Boundary Road. The Lions Gate heavy in the Stanley Park Causeway leaving the downtown core. The Massey Tunnel, lots of southbound delays back towards Blundell Road. And the Queensborough particularly delayed in both directions still for this morning. Drive legendary Quattro. 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In the CKNW Traffic Center, I'm Ian Wilson.
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13: Outside CKNW in downtown Vancouver, 18 degrees and mainly cloudy. Now the business news, Dow down 81, TSX up 54. Canadian dollars trading higher, 71.10 cents U.S.
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13: 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I'm John Strait.
26: It's what's happening right now. 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
27: All right, good morning to you. This is Mike Smith. We've got a jam-packed show for you today, including Where's the Beef? not in your shopping cart at these prices, right? So many people have stopped buying steak, roasts, even hamburger because the prices are so high. Now we've got the class action lawsuit, the proposed $8 million settlement from two of Canada's big beef producers. We're going to get into that today. Why is the price of beef so high? And if these big beef producers are saying, well, we didn't do anything wrong, we're not admitting anything, why are they willing to pay an $8 million settlement in a class action lawsuit on price fixing? We'll talk about that today. Travel to the USA on the rise again in the month of June. 3.6% increase over the same month last year of Canadians traveling to the United States. That is the third straight month that travel to the USA has increased. Now, we are not back to where we were before the travel boycott began, nowhere close, but things starting to move in the other direction. We're going to break those numbers down for you today. Are you ready to travel back to the USA today? I'm looking forward to your phone calls on that one. We've got all that. We've got lots more. First, though, we start with the crisis of drug addiction and mental illness on our streets, especially in the city of Vancouver. The random stranger attacks. We've seen some brutal ones lately. The open drug use. We all see it. The chronic disorder on the streets. More and more people are asking the same question. Whatever we're doing now is not working. Now, the BC government has said we're going to expand involuntary treatment, mandatory care for people who are obviously suffering from the most severe addiction, mental illness, brain injuries on the street. BC Premier David Eby has just announced 130 new involuntary care beds in Surrey and in Prince George. Doctors of BC say there are 33,000 people in BC with severe drug addiction. But at least they're going to bring in 130 beds, though. Not in Vancouver, though. Not in Vancouver. Not one bed added in Vancouver. I've got Vancouver City Councillor Peter Meisner standing by to discuss this. First, let's have a listen to the mayor. Vancouver Mayor Ken Sim yesterday slamming Eby for this. Have a listen.
3: They've provided zero beds in Vancouver for Vancouver, where we are ground zero for this crisis. And so that's just not acceptable.
27: All right, let's discuss with my guest now, Vancouver City Councillor Peter Meisner, part of the ABC slate of candidates there, along with Mayor Ken Sim. Councillor, thanks for coming on today.
0: My pleasure, Mike.
27: Okay, I appreciate it a lot. Why did Vancouver get zero new involuntary care beds when the city's facing the biggest challenge here? What's the official explanation here, or have you received one from the province?
0: There is no explanation. I mean, this is just astonishing to anybody that has any understanding of what's happening in our city in the downtown east side. And I know all Vancouverites do. I mean, this is one of the biggest crises in our city, the severe mental health and addictions issues that are playing out on our street. So this is another broken promise by the province, whether that's their promise to take over coordination of the downtown east side in 2022. Nothing's happened on that. Whether it's their promise to close down SROs on Gravel Street in the middle of the entertainment district. Nothing's happened on that. And their promise a couple years ago to bring involuntary treatment beds to Vancouver. Nothing's happened on that. So it's just a string of failures and people are suffering as a result.
27: Okay, what specifically are you and Vancouver Mayor Ken Sim asking for from the province? Like, how many beds do you need?
0: The need is greater than what they're going to be able to deliver at this time. But the fact that we're building beds in Prince George and Surrey and none in Vancouver makes absolutely no sense. And the province has argued that, well, people can go to Prince George and Surrey for those beds, but the need in those communities is so great that it's even beyond those beds. So Prince George has their own issues. Surrey has their own issues. Just the fact that Vancouver has zero beds and is the epicenter of this crisis makes absolutely no sense. And I'm very frustrated that that's the situation that we're in Vancouver.
27: All right. So the David Eby government, of course, is saying that Vancouver will get more of these beds. There are already some that have been operating earlier, that Vancouver's still under consideration for more of these facilities. Is that good enough, or do you feel like you guys are just being like strung along here?
0: It's not good enough. I mean, there are some beds in Vancouver, but the need is so much greater. We have, I don't know, 60 beds or something in Vancouver at St. Paul's, for example, with Road to Recovery. That's great. But the situation is urgent. People are literally, they're suffering on the street. People with traumatic brain injuries, people with severe addiction, mental health issues, they're not getting the help that they need. Anyone can go down to downtown Vancouver and see that. So, I don't understand why this is, appears to be an ideologically driven issue on behalf of the province to not give Vancouver any beds when we are the epicenter of the crisis. That's the only explanation that I can think of, because I don't have an official explanation for the province as to why we've been excluded from those new beds.
27: What do you mean an ideological reason? What do you mean by that?
0: I think the province is frustrated that we have pushed back and stood up for Vancouverites on things like their decisions to open things like supervised consumption sites in the middle of downtown Vancouver, that we've stood up against the province and said, Vancouver is doing way more than its fair share in terms of supportive housing, and you need to spread that throughout the region. So I can't help but think that plays into these decisions that they're making, and that's incredibly disappointing and unacceptable when people's lives are on the line. The fact is that these people need help. They need help now. This is an urgent situation, and they are moving way too slow, and they're not bringing the resources and the help and the funding to Vancouver, which is the epicenter of the crisis. So I don't have another explanation. This is what I'm surmising based on a vacuum of information from the province.
27: Speaking of Vancouver, City Councillor Peter Meisner about the absence of new involuntary care beds in Vancouver. Let's have another listen to the mayor here. This really jumped out at me yesterday at your news conference. Mayor Ken Sim asked, what happens if the province doesn't deliver these care beds? And here's what he had to say. Then we'll discuss. Let's listen.
3: If we don't get action from the province, more to come. But we'll give them this one last opportunity to listen to what we have to say and act accordingly.
27: Okay, we're going to give them one last chance, and then we'll act accordingly. So it sounds like he's suggesting here the city may take its own action here if the province does not provide these treatment beds. Is that what's being suggested there? Go ahead.
0: I mean, that's my understanding. Unfortunately, this is the only way it seems that we can get the province to act on some of these urgent issues. I mentioned the SROs. We had the Lugat on Granville Street. It just closed about a week ago. It was really the city standing up and saying, we are going to take action. We are going to pull the business license if you do not relocate these people to more suitable housing off of Granville Street. With the OPS, the overdose prevention site that they're trying to locate at Helmickin and Hornby Street, we've intervened with an emergency motion, and we said, we're going to look at all tools, including permitting, to prevent this from opening because of a lack of community consultation, because of a lack of treatment and recovery options for people that are using those sites. So unfortunately, this seems to be the only thing that works with the province, and I hope we don't get to that point. I want us to get these beds. I want us to get these resources, and I want to see people be helped in our city.
27: Okay, one final question on this point. When we're talking about involuntary care, we're talking about mandatory care, mandatory treatment from people who are suffering on the streets. There are critics who say that's a violation of people's civil liberties. How do you respond to that? Why is mandatory involuntary care the answer here?
0: I think for some people that have severe brain injuries from illicit substance use, from severe mental health issues, from severe drug addiction, they're never going to be in a place where they're able to, put their hand up and say, I'm ready for treatment or recovery or care. We need to help these people because some of these people can't help themselves. They're a danger to themselves and they're a danger to society. So they need to be in involuntary care, and we can do that in a compassionate way. And I really believe for many of those people, it will be the best thing that ever happened to them. It'll help them get out of that cycle of addiction and mental health issues.
27: Councillor, while I have you here, let me ask you about the Vancouver Park Board. So for the last few years, your ABC party there at City Hall has been arguing that the Park Board should be abolished. Yesterday, Mayor Ken Sim announced that you guys are standing down on the battle to shut this Park Board down. You're going to run Park Board candidates instead. Let's have a listen to the mayor here calling off this campaign to get rid of the Park Board. Here he is yesterday. Then we'll discuss.
3: We did exactly what we said we're going to do. And I can tell you, we've learned a lot. We didn't realize the bureaucracy that we'd be facing and how difficult the province would be on this one issue.
27: Okay, why are you standing down on this one? Councillor, your thoughts.
0: It's time to fix the park board. I mean, we tried to move forward with dissolving the park board. The province made that nearly impossible. So what are we left to do in this situation? We need to fix the park board. The park board is the governance structure that we have, and we need to ensure we have quality facilities for people. We need to ensure we have well-maintained and clean parks for Vancouverites. And I believe that an ABC majority on the park board can help deliver that. I think right now the current park board is quite dysfunctional. It's more about politics than parks. And as a Vancouverite, that's very concerning to me. I want to see our parks run well, and I want to see our community centers upgraded and expanded. And I know that we're moving forward with that for a capital plan here at council. But we need a park board that is willing to work in the best interests of Vancouverites, and I don't think that's what we have right now.
27: So can the voters therefore assume that the park board is now here to stay and you're not going to try and get rid of it anymore?
0: Yes. I mean, I don't think the province is interested in helping the city dissolve the park board. So the park board is here to stay. Let's work with what we have and let's deliver great parks and amenities for Vancouverites and do the best that we can.
27: All right, Councillor, thanks for coming on today.
0: My pleasure.
27: Okay, I appreciate it a lot. That's Peter Meisner, Vancouver City Councillor. They're running for re-election this fall, of course. Part of his party at Vancouver City Hall is part with Ken Sim as the mayor. Okay. Over to you now. So a lot of announcements yesterday in this news conference by Vancouver Mayor Ken Sim slamming the provincial government for failing to deliver involuntary treatment beds in the city of Vancouver. You just heard his colleague there, Peter Meisner, suggesting that the provincial government not being fair with Vancouver, maybe trying to get back at them for some of the political opposition from Vancouver City Hall on the government's agenda here. Phone me and tell me your thoughts on it. Have a listen to this. This is the Conservative MLA, Claire Ratté, saying that Vancouver's got a case here. Listen to this.
1: We know that if there was an area anywhere in this province that was in dire need of mandatory care, it's probably Vancouver and the downtown east side. So I do think that it's definitely a problem that Vancouver has yet again been left out of this.
27: Do you think Vancouver is getting shafted here? Phone me and let me know. 604-280-9898 is the number. *9898 on your cell. Vancouver Mayor Ken Sim saying he's standing down on his campaign to get rid of the Vancouver Park Board. Instead, his party will now run candidates to be elected to the Park Board. This is a total flip-flop here by Ken Sim. First, he wanted to get rid of it. Now they're going to run candidates for the Park Board. What do you think of that now? Do you think they should keep pushing and get rid of that Park Board? Which side are you on that one? Let me know. 604-280-9898. *9898. Toll-free on your cell. This is Mike Smith. Back with your calls.
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27: There's quite a battle here that's broken out now between the David Eby government in Victoria and Vancouver City Council. Vancouver Mayor Ken Sim yesterday slamming Eby for not providing additional involuntary care beds in Vancouver. He says they're at the epicenter of the drug and mental illness crisis, and yet Vancouver's getting left behind when it comes to these new facilities and these new beds. I think he's got a point. What do you think? Let me know. 604-280-9898 is the number to call. 604-280-9898. Star 9898 on your cell. David Eby this week announcing 130 new mandatory treatment beds for people who are obviously suffering from mental illness, drug addiction, brain injury on our streets. 130 beds. So they'll be set up in Prince George and Surrey. Now, don't forget, this is a drop in the bucket when you consider the crisis we're looking at here. According to Doctors of BC, there are approximately 33,000 people in British Columbia with severe addictions to illicit drugs. 33,000. Now, not all of them are causing mayhem on the streets, of course, but when you talk about 130 beds, I mean, that's nothing when you consider the scale of what we're looking at. How bad is it where you live or work? Have you seen more open drug use, people suffering on the streets? Let me know. 604-280-9898 is the number to call me. Also, Sim, there was a surprise yesterday saying that he's calling off his campaign to get rid of the Vancouver Park Board. Forget about that. He's been trying to shut down that park board for years. Now he's saying they're going to run candidates for the park board instead. He's just calling that whole thing off to get rid of the park board. Star 9898 is the number on your cell. Steve in Delta. Hi, Steve. Go ahead.
14: Hey, Mike. So I think this councillor brought up one point. He said this is the most ideological government. I've been voting in this province for 45 years, I figure. I've never seen one like it. Every move they make, canceling the tunnel, because nobody in South Delta or South Surrey votes NDP. Let's have legal drugs, ideological. They won't back the city up to get rid of the parks board, which a bunch of left-wingers, ideological. They wanted to cancel the dam, ideological. They brought in the DRIPA that made everybody lose their minds and thought they were going to lose their properties. Even maybe that's not true, but it's ideological. Every single thing they do is ideological. And they put us into a $18 billion ideological hole. So, Hey, man, you people who voted for them, congratulations.
27: Okay, Steve, thank you for that. I think there's also just good old-fashioned political revenge that goes on at work here, that they did not want to build Christy Clark's bridge, so that's why they decided to build another tunnel to replace the clogged and congested Massey Tunnel. I think there is a lot of bad feelings in Victoria right now with this City Hall government under Ken Sim, the refusal to go along with some of the supervised drug consumption sites in Vancouver. That's causing a lot of headaches for this provincial government. So I do think there's some revenge that takes place in some of these decisions. Glenn in Vancouver. Hi, Glenn. 30 seconds.
15: Lost Lagoon in 1936. Vancouver Parks Board has let it just decay and become nothing when it was a beautiful landmark. They're destroying the heritage of Vancouver. Let the Parks Board move on and get a new Parks Board and start taking care of what was put for Vancouver back in the ages. They're just destroying it. That fountain was a landmark, and it was beautiful, and now it just sits there. And
27: thank
15: I'm
27: you,
15: so mad.
27: Thank you, Glenn, the call. Thanks for the call. I always thought that the park board was unnecessary myself. I mean, we're the only major city in North America, one of the very, very few with an elected park board. Let me know how you feel about it today. Mike at CKNW.com. When we come back, price fixing for beef. That's next.
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13: Global News at 9:30. Good morning. I'm John Strait. American investigators are looking into the cause of a helicopter crash in southwestern Colorado that killed a pilot from BC.
31: The body of 56-year-old Nicholas Dale was recovered on Sunday from his submerged helicopter in the Silver Jack Reservoir in a remote area southwest of Aspen. Police say Dale was from the community of Souk on Vancouver Island and had been helping fight a large wildfire. The FAA says his aircraft crashed under unknown circumstances, becoming inverted. A procession was held on Monday to honor the father of two. Colorado Governor Jared Polis says state flags will fly at half-mast once Dale's memorial service is scheduled. Aaron Sousa, The Canadian Press.
13: The family of Tatiana Harrison says the coroner's inquest into her death left them heartbroken and with more questions than answers. Global's Emma Albert has more.
0: Harrison was first reported missing May 3rd, 2022. The 20-year-old's remains discovered in Richmond aboard a dry-docked yacht were not identified until that August, following DNA tests. Her family says despite the suspicious circumstances, the coroner's service initially said her death was likely due to drug toxicity. On Friday, the coroner's inquest jury delivered 8 recommendations and classified the cause of her death as undetermined. Tatiana's mother, Natasha, says the system failed her daughter.
1: It is appalling as a mother who's grieving and desperate that I was able to do a better job than them. That's appalling to me. That is embarrassing because I don't have the education to do this. I don't have the resources to do this. I had a cell phone. I had a cell phone and a determination to find out my daughter and then to find out what happened to my daughter because they were failing her.
0: The family is now calling for a full review and reopening of the investigation into Harrison's death to determine how the agencies involved may have failed. Emma Albert, Global News.
13: The National Chief of the Assembly of First Nations

0: against the Cavalry. They'll play CF Montreal in September. By the way, the Caps say they've sold 30,000 tickets for their return to BC Place on August 1st against LAFC. Still with soccer, FIFA World Cup semifinal today, France playing Spain at noon. And later today, TransLink will be providing more stats on ridership throughout the World Cup. Last month, TransLink recorded nearly 859,000 trips on the Canada-Switzerland match day, the highest daily ridership seen since March of 2020. The highest ridership day ever happened during the 2010 Olympics, where 1.2 million trips were recorded on the busiest day. Global News Time, 9:33. Now the latest CKNW traffic.
1: Highway 1 westbound, still slow, exiting Coquitlam into the Burnaby Lake stretch due to a stall just after Gallardi. The iron workers still slow and steady as you're going to hit the backup right after Willingdon and not get faster until you hit the bridge deck. Over in New West, they're dealing with a stall on the 91A heading northbound right after the 91-91A split. And in Vancouver, there's a crash at the intersection of Knight Street and East 57th with westbound affected. 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In the CKNW Traffic Center, I'm Ian Wilson.
0: Now the Global Sky Tracker weather: mix of sun and cloud today, high of 28. Tonight, clear, low of 14. Tomorrow, sunny, highs of 29, lows of 15. And Thursday, cloudy, 40% chance of showers, high of 22, low of 17. Outside, CKNW in downtown Vancouver, 18 degrees. And mainly cloudy. Now the business news: Dow down 81, TSX up 54, Canadian dollars trading higher, 71.12 cents US. 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I'm John Strait.
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3: All right, let's talk beef now. Have you looked at the price of a steak lately, or a roast, or even a pound of hamburger? It's enough to make your jaw drop. Beef prices have climbed dramatically over the past few years. In fact, meat has become so expensive that shoplifting of expensive cuts of beef has become a real problem, even with organized crime involved. I was in a grocery store a few weeks ago, and I wanted to buy a prime rib roast. I don't know what I was thinking. My oldest son was bugging me for this, so I thought, okay, I'll go in and check it out. And I couldn't find one on the counter in the meat aisle. And I asked the butcher, do you got? I figured they were out of stock. He goes, oh, no, we keep all that in the back now because they keep getting stolen. For these more expensive cuts, you got to ask special. They keep it all locked up in the back. Now comes another twist here. Two of the world's largest beef companies, also operating here in Canada, they've agreed to put nearly $8 million on the table to settle a Canadian class action lawsuit alleging beef price fixing. These two companies deny any wrongdoing. They say, we didn't do anything wrong. It's not true. But they're willing to pay $8 million just to make this lawsuit go away. If the settlement is approved, Canadians who overpaid for beef could receive some compensation. If you're looking for more information on that, beefclassaction.ca is the website. How you can register on there for updates. beefclassaction.ca. We talked about this on the show yesterday. I got an awesome phone call from my next guest. He's a small beef farmer, Alden Michaelchuk. He's standing by. First, have a listen to Sylvain Charlebois, the food professor at Dalhousie University, talking about how the price of beef has gone so high. Listen to this.
4: In the last 12 months, depending of the cut, but on average, it's probably anywhere between 20 to 30%.
3: Wow.
4: Just beef. And what's hurting more right now, to be honest, is that when you go to the meat counter, both pork and chicken are also more expensive. So right now, people are pivoting away from beef and they're looking at chicken and pork and they're still looking at higher prices.
3: Yeah, it's kind of a triple whammy there for people who have said, okay, I'm going to buy chicken or pork instead. That's driving up prices of those meats as well. Okay, let's discuss with my guest now, Alden Michaelchuk. Alden is a small farm owner. He phoned into the show yesterday. Alden, thanks a lot for coming on today.
5: Good morning, Mike. Thank you for having me. Yes, like I was saying to you yesterday about the, like, as a small farmer, and we buy 6-month-old calves in the fall. We used to pay, you know, $1,200 to $1,400 a head for a 6-month-old calf, for a good quality Angus breed calf. And this past year, we were paying close to $4,000 a head, so more than three times what we used to pay.
3: Wow.
5: And you know, and that all gets passed on down the line. processing costs have gone up also at the other end. And

0: And so I always sold my beef in quarters, sides, or some people actually bought a whole cow processed from the butcher. And a whole cow now from the butcher, what we got to charge just to break even, would have to be at least $8,000, or a side of beef would be $4,000, which is just out of most people's abilities, you know. And and on our farm, like we raise pork, and we raise broiler chickens on grass, and we have honey and eggs and all these things. And I don't advertise one bit because everything I can produce is gone. Like, people from the city or friends and neighbors, it's gone before I can even produce it. So, but what I'm finding is the beef, the pork and the chicken, I can sell really easy still. But beef now, I mean, I'm raising half what I used to because it's just so expensive that, you know, people are buying a quarter and then splitting it with a friend and getting an eighth, and situations like that, right?
1: No, sure. So, anything to save money. I'm not surprised that people are looking some way to save a buck. Let me ask you about those rising prices that you mentioned there, because you said it used to be $1,200 for a calf that you'd raise on your farm, now going up to $4,000. What is the explanation for that? Like, for the people, who do you buy these cows from, and why have the prices gone up so high? Have they explained it to you?
0: Oh yeah. So we buy like 6 month old calves. They come from the interior generally. Yeah. And they're on the range. But the reality is that the herd size North American wide is beef cattle wise is roughly the size it was in 1960. Well, the population of North America since 1960 has grown, you know, incredibly more, and yet the beef that's available is far less. And we've had different things. We've had droughts in the past that have ranchers have been cutting back on their cow herds because they've just don't have the feed in the past years. And then now that we have this high price, a lot of the ranchers are aging out. They're seeing an opportunity to sell out at a high price and retire. And a lot of that is going on. And the average age of a farmer is going up, you know. And, I feel really sorry for the young people that would want to try to get into farming. Like where we are here in South Langley, the land's too expensive to farm. It's people are just equestrian horses and wineries, and that's all great, but it's just too expensive to make a living
1: Speaking of making a living at this business, Alden, let me ask you. You mentioned that you're producing less beef now because of the cost.
0: Right.
1: With these high prices, I thought maybe you would be producing more beef. Like, are you making more money off of beef? No.
0: We make no money at all off of beef. It's just the labor of love. The whole farm is. The farm is a lot like a boat. You know, they always said that a boat is a hole in the water to throw your money in. Well, a small farm is very similar. It really is. It's a labor of love. And I just love growing good quality food, you know, and sharing it with my friends and neighbors and so on. You cook one of our roasting chickens and it's like, it's a chicken, you know, and you can eat it for days, or the beef's the same. It's just, got flavor and depth that you just don't get from the stuff, you know, that's mass produced.
1: Okay.
0: You know, yeah.
1: Speaking of mass produced, let's talk about big beef for a minute. I mean, you're a small operation there, as you've described.
0: Yeah.
1: Now you've got these big beef companies, this JBS company, which I'm sure you're familiar with.
0: Yeah.
1: They're now saying, like, well, this is not true. We're not colluding. We're not price fixing. Oh. We haven't done anything wrong. But we're still going to pay $8 million out to make this lawsuit go away. Alden, what do you think? Do you think there's price fixing going on here among the big beef producers?
0: I can't see how they couldn't be. I mean, the reality is we used to have choices where we could ship to have our cattle slaughtered and processed and that. And there's only one, you know, one source now. You don't have anywhere else. You have no choice. You can't. There's no competition, you know, market wise. So for sure, they've Back in the day, when you had lots of small farms and small ranchers, you know, there was competition. But you take all the little guys out, and you just, they've got it. There's no one to compete with, you know. It's a monopoly, basically. And for sure, and we see it with in so many other parts of our lives today, right?
1: Do you think this hurts public confidence in the whole beef industry? Like when you see, like you're running a small operation there on a shoestring, it sounds like, with a small profit margin, it sounds like. But when you see people getting so angry about these beef prices and then allegations of price fixing, do you think it gives the industry a bad rap?
0: Yes, for sure. There's no doubt about it. I think a lot of people, there's no trust anymore. I just don't know, going into a big store when you're looking at this meat, you got to wonder what's the story behind it. You know, where does it come from? How's it been fed? I mean, you know, the little guys like us, you know, we're on grass and so on, and we feed them good grains and so, you know, that sort of thing. But it's a totally different story. If you took a calf, like a calf from my farm at 6 months old, and I raised that calf here, and you took a twin calf and you sent it to the prairies to one of the big feedlots, that animal on that feedlot would be twice the size of mine in a year. Just because of the hormones, the feed, there's so many animals, they got to give them more antibiotics and so on, right, to keep them healthy from, you know, and on and on, and then you're eating it, you know, bottom line.
1: Okay, yeah. Alden, you mentioned that a lot of your business is word of mouth, people who want to save some money by buying quality meat. Like, can people come to your farm and buy meat there? Is that how it works? Are you allowed to do that?
0: They could, but you know what? I don't advertise one iota, because I've got my clientele. Anything I can produce is gone. Whether it's we have bees, we have honey, we have chickens, we have eggs, we have pork and all of that, and it's just gone because there's a huge market for it. Like, everybody would love to have it, right? But out here and out in my area, I'm seeing more and more small farm gate operations opening up where they're actually advertising, you know, lamb and pork and chicken and things. It's really nice to see. And there's more and more of those sorts of operations seem to be cropping up. So the municipalities are allowing it on the farms now, ALR, and that they didn't used to want you to have any kind of thing like that. And I think that's really good for, you know, the area, and maybe that will help, you know, in the future for to keep some people in it. You know, you just go all for right. a drive in the country, you know, and you'll see it, you know, you'll see these.
1: Alden, I'm very grateful to you. I'm very happy you called into the show yesterday, and I'm very grateful to you for coming on the show for a discussion today. Thanks a lot.
0: Thank you. Bye-bye.
1: Okay, you're welcome. That is Alden Michael Chuck. He owns a small farm in Langley, as you heard him describe there. Okay, over to you now. Phone me and tell me your thoughts. When you go to the grocery store now and you see the price of a steak or a roast or even hamburger, are you looking for alternatives now? Have you stopped eating as much beef, buying as much beef? Please call me and let me know. What's the alternative? If you're switching to chicken or pork, have you seen those prices go up too? Phone me and let me know. And do you think there is price fixing and collusion going on among the big beef producers? Call me and tell me. 604-280-9898 is the number to call me. 604-280-9898. *9898, toll free on your cell. Have a listen to Sylvain Charlebois again on yesterday's show. I asked him, does he think these beef prices are going to come down anytime soon? Here's what he said.
2: We are expecting more promotions, but not before summer 2027. Inventories are still quite tight. And so, yes, prices will stabilize and we could see more deals. We saw that in 2014, there was a huge spike with beef prices and prices did come down. But this time around, it's going to take way longer.
1: Okay. Is there a way to save money on this. If you go to the store early in the morning, can you get marked down beef, like with the $2 off stickers? Phone me and tell me if that strategy works for you. And what about Costco? I was thinking of doing a Costco run. What are the meat prices like at Costco? Can you please call me and tell me, is it worth my while to go out there? 604-280-9898 is the number. Star 9898, toll free on your cell. This is Mike Smith, back with your calls.
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1: All right, talking about the price of beef. Is there beef price fixing going on? Let's go to your phone calls. Ed in Aldergrove. Hi, Ed. Go ahead.
16: Yes. Can you hear me? Good morning. Well,
1: yes.
16: I'm kind of one of those guys that probably I'm not going to be very popular, but living in Aldergrove, I live very close to the border. So we go down once a week, and I don't want to really mention the names of the grocery stores, but there are certain ones, if you do your research, and I can get a 10-ounce steak for $5. Chicken is like $1.80 a pound. So we go down there once a week and we stock up, and we, you know, by the time you get gas and your produce and dairy, you know, we save $35-$40 a week, easy. So, like I said, probably not the most popular, but, that's what we do. I just thought I'd let you know.
1: Where do you go down to Linden or where?
16: Yeah, we go down to Linden. There's some grocery stores in Linden. Not maybe the, you know, like a Safeway or Super Value or something like that, but there are just like, you know, not when I say discount, just ones that are smaller that provide.
1: And do you declare that at the border when you come back?
16: We usually go through and we go through with if you keep it under about $250, they don't bug you at all. They don't do anything. Like I go down there, I get, you know, there's a certain place down there, I get some tools and that. And as long as you're honest with them, you know, they don't bug you.
1: So you tell the guy, so when you're coming back across the border and you're speaking to the border officer, you tell them like, I've got some steaks and stuff here. And
16: yeah,
1: chicken.
16: usually they ask you, you know, your value, you know, we save them whatever, $150. They say, do you have any tobacco, alcohol? Are you picking up anything? No. And you know, and then they don't say anything basically.
1: Okay. Thank you, Ed, for that. Interesting. Interesting, because I'd been hearing about maybe the prices weren't as great on the other side of the border these days, especially with the exchange. Sandy and Burnaby. Hi, Sandy. Go ahead.
17: Oh, good morning. I personally think the real issue is we've become overly accustomed to just eating way too much of it three times a day, breakfast, lunch, and dinner. That's just the result of great marketing. If it was eaten once, twice a week, seems a little more normal, probably better for the body. We wouldn't be bitching about prices.
1: Okay, thank you, Sandy. Well, I think a lot of people have cut back, maybe not for health reasons, but just for economic reasons. Brian in South Surrey. Brian, you got 30 seconds here. Go ahead.
18: Okay, we'll make it quick, Mike. I think the question on everyone's mind, at least mine, is did you get that prime rib under lock and key? And if so, what'd you pay?
1: Well, I think it was like $150 or something. It was crazy.
18: Yikes.
1: Yeah, I know. It's nuts, right? Thank you for that. The problem is I got two boys at home and they love meat. Like it, my oldest son is often bugging me, Dad, can you do a roast beef again, you know? Because it's his favorite. And I'm telling you, this is killing me here, man. Like I got to go to the bank to get another home equity line of credit or something here to do another prime rib. So it's not often we'll do the prime rib, but occasionally we'll do it, and it's a big deal. But it's expensive. It's crazy expensive. Mike at cknw.com is how to reach me. Let me know your thoughts on this one. Baldry's Beat is coming up. We got your news next, and then Keith Baldry. The nurses' strike taking a twist yesterday. We'll tell you all about it next. Don't go anywhere.
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30: Global News at 10 a.m. Good morning. I'm John Strait. A woman riding an e-scooter has died after hitting a vehicle in East Vancouver. Police say this happened on the morning of July 3rd at Venable Street and Commercial Drive. Investigators say the 30-year-old struck her head on the ground and died in hospital on July 11th. She was not wearing a helmet at the time of the crash. On Sunday, another scooter rider not wearing a helmet was injured while riding in Cole Harbour. The 54-year-old woman was taken to hospital with a head injury and a broken collarbone, but is expected to recover. Police say in both incidents, a helmet could have significantly reduced the severity of the injuries. BC wildfire crews are trying to get the upper hand on two out-of-control wildfires in the Fraser Canyon as hot and dry conditions return this week. Global's Aaron Ubells reports.
31: The Ainslie Creek and Brunswick Creek wildfires have so far collectively grown to nearly 20,000 hectares and are still considered out of control. The province will be providing an update on current drought conditions later this morning as temperatures in the Fraser Canyon are set to hit the mid-30s today. Highway 1 through the Fraser Canyon remains open, but intermittent lane closures are in place while crews work. Smoke continues to move northeasterly, fanning the flames of the fires that have already destroyed multiple properties and forced hundreds of evacuations.
30: Meantime, people being asked to steer clear of the Anarchist Mountain area as crews tackle a wildfire east of Osuyas. Crews say this fire is being held, but people are being told to avoid the area to allow emergency personnel to work safely and efficiently. Properties covered by an evacuation alert are near the Crow's Nest Highway and the Regal Ridge area. The human-caused fire quickly grew to more than 2 hectares yesterday. A man is missing and presumed drowned at Mara Lake. Police in Sycamore say they were called Friday after a group of friends on a boat noticed one man was missing. They say searches of the lake have so far been unsuccessful. Some good news in the ongoing strike by outside workers at Metro Vancouver. The union says progress was made overnight during bargaining at the Labor Relations Board. Workers were planning a full-scale strike today, but the union says progress and talks is halted that plan. plan and paused current job action. Yesterday, the union took members off the job at the Anisus Wastewater Treatment Plant. Rotating strikes have been ongoing since June. The last contract between Metro Vancouver and the workers expired back in December of 2024. BC nurses say they'll be pausing picket lines today while mediation began this week in their labor dispute. Global's Kareem Gouda reports.
4: Picket lines went up outside Nanaimo General Hospital yesterday morning and are scheduled for Victoria's Royal Jubilee Hospital and South Island Surgical Center today. Picket lines went up last week with the union citing thousands of cases of manager intimidation when nurses refused non-nursing duties. Mediators Vince Reddy and Amanda Rogers will help the two sides to negotiate. BCNU President Adrian Geer says by pausing picketing, they hope to give the process every opportunity to succeed.
5: Well, we're looking for a solution. And so we're, you know, hopeful that, mediation is able to facilitate conversations between the employer and the union. I think the employer, as of late, has showed up, tried to do the best they could. What is the reoccurring message is that they can't go outside of mandate.
4: A province-wide ban on non-nursing duties and a restriction on overtime remains in effect, though Geer says the union has not denied any requests for overtime. Kareem Gouda, Global News.
30: And the future of a gift to Prime Minister Mark Carney at this year's NATO summit is still up in the air.
6: Turkey's President Erdogan gave each visiting NATO leader a handgun with their name engraved on it as a gift at the conclusion of last week's summit in the Turkish capital, Ankara. Carney told reporters that he thought the revolver could live somewhere like the Canadian War Museum. Avra Gibbs-Lamy, a spokesperson for the museum and the Canadian Museum of History, says the facilities appreciate Carney's interest in preserving and sharing objects of historical significance. She says there hasn't been a formal offer to donate the revolver yet, but she adds her team is working with the Prime Minister's office to ensure the gun is preserved appropriately. Karen Rebo, the Canadian Press.
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7: Having a look at the major routes out there, the iron workers still the biggest culprit right now for slowing traffic down. Things are backed up all the way nearly to Kensington. A bit further east of that, though, you do have a stalled semi on the right shoulder of Highway 1 westbound after Gullardy. It's got some cones partway into the right lane, so traffic is having to move over to get around that. The Queensboro is still heavy in both directions, and then you do have a couple of delays on the east-west connector right around the S-curve. Drive legendary Quattro. 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In the CKNW Traffic Center, I'm Ian Wilson.
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30: Now the Global Sky Tracker weather: mix of sun and cloud today with a high of 28 inland. It'll feel like 31 with the humidity. Tonight clear, low 14. Tomorrow sunny again, highs of 29, lows of 15. Thursday cloudy, 40% chance of showers, high of 22, low of 17. And Friday, Saturday, Sunday, mix of sun and cloud with highs getting up to 23, lows of 15. Outside CKNW in downtown Vancouver, 20 degrees, mainly sunny. Now the business news: down 82, TSX up 60. Canadian dollar, it's trading higher right now at just over 71 cents U.S. Global News Time, 10:05. I'm John Strait.
9: It's what's happening right now. 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
1: Time for Baldry's Beat. Keith Baldry, Legislative Bureau Chief for Global News. Good morning, Keith. Let's talk about the nurses' strike. Picket lines are still up, right?
10: Yeah, I'm surprised.
1: I thought I heard they were going to start scaling back some of these picket lines.
10: Yeah, yesterday Adrian Geer, the president, said they're going to stand down the pickets, but today Royal Jubilee Hospital here in Victoria is behind a picket line.
1: Okay.
10: In fact, she has a news conference out there as we speak. I think they're coming down tonight, but I guess it was pre-scheduled, and so they're just following through on their previous announcement. But they say they're taking on the picket lines as they move into mediation with mediators Vince Reddy and Amanda Rogers.
1: So this is a gesture of good faith. Is that what this
10: is?
1: Yes.
10: Okay. Yes. And which is kind of traditional. You're in the mediation, take down the picket line.
1: Okay.
10: There's still job action. There's still a ban on non-nursing duties. There's a restriction on overtime. This is province-wide. But it's still unclear how they're going to get to a deal here, because Adrian Geer and her leadership team, negotiating team, unanimously recommended settling.
1: Yes.
10: For 12%.
1: Right.
10: Over 4 years, like all other unions receive, plus an extra 2% for some members of the bargaining unit when it comes to working conditions. And it was overwhelmingly rejected by 2/3 of the membership.
1: Right.
10: But the same people are still the leaders and the negotiating team.
1: Yeah.
10: So how does that, how do you square that circle?
1: Yeah, I also wonder if she's in a bit of a weak position at the bargaining table too, given that background. Because when they recommended that settlement to the union members, she put out a news release at that time and said, this is the best deal we can get.
10: Yeah.
1: We went to the wall. Yeah. To get the best deal we could from this government, we recommend this unanimously that you vote for it. This is the best we could get.
10: Yeah.
1: And now she's back at the table saying, I want more.
10: Yeah.
1: I mean,
10: I'm not sure, again, how, in many cases, historically, the bargaining team, the leadership would resign in the face of this.
1: Yeah.
10: But no, they're not, and they're sticking with it. But again, the hurdle they've got to get over, I'm not sure how they get over this, is the Me Too clauses.
1: Yeah.
10: We talked about this. If the nurses were to get more than 12%, and the 2% that goes to certain members of the bargaining unit, then every other union member in the province gets that.
1: Yeah.
10: And because the public sector size in BC is so huge, it's incredibly expensive. So a 1% increase for everyone on the unions, public sector unions, costs the taxpayer, the provincial government, $441 million.
1: Yeah.
10: So let's say the nurses are demanding 15%. Well, that's three more percentage points. That's $1.2 billion.
1: Yeah.
10: You know, 7% more, again, $2.8 billion.
1: I guess if anyone can bridge the gap, it's maybe it's Vince Reddy, this miracle
10: Vince
1: worker.
10: Vince isn't walking in there with a checkbook.
1: Yeah.
10: He's not in any position to give to recommend the nurses get 17%, say.
1: Yeah.
10: When others
1: he gets his marching orders from the government, right?
10: Yeah, well he gets
1: the government tells him, we're not budging off of this.
10: So what the mandate is. And the mandate has been in existence since 1994.
1: Yeah.
10: And it provides some order to public sector bargaining. So one union doesn't get 18%, another one gets 4. Everyone basically gets the same. And it's even more broad this time. Before last bargaining round 4 years ago, it was only tied to general wage increases. Everyone got the same general wage increase.
1: Right.
10: But there are all these extras you could add, salary grid adjustments, shift premiums, all that. But now, no, it's anything you get, everyone else gets.
1: I think the nurses are in a tough position here.
10: They're in a very tough position.
1: Let's have a listen to the union president here. This is Adrian Geer. And I thought this was interesting because, as you mentioned, they're saying we're going to take these picket lines down as a gesture of good faith. But they've also filed these complaints against the employer, alleging intimidation and harassment of nurses. And listen to this union president warning the employer here that the picket lines could go back up. Let's listen.
5: Nurses are in a legal position to carry out this job action, and it is unacceptable that the employer is treating my members that way. And so we will monitor the situation. I hope we don't have to re-escalate. But I want to make it very clear, we are watching, and if that continues, then we may have to escalate things again.
1: She's talking very tough for someone whose members voted down the deal that she recommended there.
10: Yeah, and I think a little defensive as well. Not sure exactly. We've asked for specific examples of this harassment.
1: Yeah.
10: I haven't seen any yet, but the pickets are down as of tonight. There was also, again, this tension between HEU and HSA members, even though their leaders are at the picket line, the members are losing pay because they have to respect these picket lines and don't go to work that day. I think the HE's got a system where you can tap into their funds and get some of your shift
1: strike
10: covered.
1: Pay.
10: Yeah. But again, I don't see how they get off this cliff.
1: Okay.
10: Because they want more compensation. And if they get it, everyone gets it, which means the deficit right now is $11 billion or whatever. Well, it's going to go up at least, if it's one percentage point, that's $500 million.
1: Okay, we'll see if
10: two percentage point, it's $1 billion.
1: See if the government budges here. Let's talk about this feud that's broken out in the BC Conservative Party here. Now, this goes back to Pierre Poilievre, the federal conservative leader at the Calgary Stampede. And let's listen to him here. This is what started this whole thing. Here he is giving a shout out to Carrie Lynn Finley, the new leader of the BC Conservative Party. Listen to how he frames it here.
0: The future Premier of British Columbia, Carolyn Finley. Way to go. Fresh off a big win against Liberal lobbyists from out east.
1: Oh, Liberal lobbyists from out east. Now, that's a shot at Caroline Elliott, who finished a very close second, and she had a bunch of Eastern campaign strategists
10: who are
1: working for her.
10: Conservatives.
1: Conservatives. Poilievre doesn't like these people.
10: No, because they were attacking Poilievre.
1: Right.
10: And his campaign team in the last
1: election. So now he says they're liberal insiders or something.
10: I don't know. He blundered into the already simmering tensions of the BC Conservatives.
1: Do you think so? Do you think he blundered into it, or was that deliberate?
10: Well, it could be both. You know, it could be deliberate because he doesn't have a clue of what's going on with the BC Conservatives out here. It's
1: right.
10: A very fragile party. And for him to suddenly wade into this thing and take a shot at, a de facto shot at Caroline Elliott, who almost very narrowly lost to Carolyn Finley, who, by the way, has not been heard from or seen from since the day after. Like, there's been one day of media access for her.
1: Yeah.
10: You don't become premier in BC, despite what Mr. Poilievre says, unless you actually start to talk to people.
1: Let's listen to Caroline Elliott here clapping back at Poilievre here. Now, she almost won this thing. I mean,
10: very
1: it was
10: close.
1: Razor close. So she 60 almost,
10: votes.
1: Yeah, just came just short to becoming the BC Conservative leader here. Unhappy with the federal Conservative leader, Poilievre.
11: Hi, Pierre. Caroline Elliott here. I voted Conservative my entire life. I voted for you in your own CPC leadership race. My family and friends donate to you at my encouragement. I've attended events and knocked on doors for you, spoken up for you on social media and in my columns that you've actually posted to your own social media. I was the only candidate to publicly endorse you ahead of your leadership review vote earlier this year. So your MPs, and now you personally, celebrating my defeat in the BC Conservative leadership race is disappointing. The race is over, and it's time to unite, not divide.
1: Okay, and then she says, some Conservative MPs have also been attacking her here.
10: I'm not sure who she's referring to there.
1: Yeah.
10: But again,
1: what do you think of this?
10: Well, it's another example of the fractured right in this in this country. There's a real fractured right over Poilievre's leadership, over Finley's leadership.
1: Yeah.
10: This is not a come together moment for the center right in this country. They're literally fractured.
1: Yeah, and by the way, Corey Tenike is the strategist who is working for Caroline Elliott, this Ontario Conservative, worked for Doug Ford.
10: Yep.
1: And he'd been critical of Poilievre. And this is why Poilievre is mad at this guy. So let's listen to him here. So this is Corey Tenike. So this is the guy who was working with Caroline Elliott here. And listen to him going after Poilievre here.
12: I think they got to tone down the scary. I think they've got to have a tone that is more accessible to female voters, because I think he's been turning them off. I think some of the rally stuff is very reminiscent of Trump. I think I would tone that down.
1: Yeah, so that's, and he said more than that. He's been very critical of Poilievre.
10: Yeah, and Tenike is very much of the old Brian Mulroney, Joe Clark type of conservative.
1: Yeah.
10: Not the Donald Trump MAGA type that Poilievre seems to embrace. And so that's, again,
1: well, you need to be like a big tent.
10: Yeah, there's a schism there.
1: Yeah.
10: And the Big Ten approach has been tossed aside by Poilievre and Carolyn Finley.
1: Okay.
10: And we'll see if that can work electorally. Right now, it's a disaster federally, and we'll see what happens provincially.
1: Okay, real quickly before a break here, we were just discussing off-air about the price of beef, because I just got a ton of phone calls here about the allegations of price fixing for beef. And I know you like your roast, you like your steak, right?
10: I've cooked roast for you.
1: Yes, you have.
10: Wife, yes.
1: Yes, and you're an excellent cook.
10: well, you know what? I'm starting to do is get cheaper cuts of beef instead of sirloin. I mean, the price of beef is incredibly high.
1: Right. So, what have you switched to?
10: You get cheaper cuts, like flat iron steak, and marinate it.
1: Okay. Yeah.
10: You know, marinate it for overnight in some, you know,
1: and then barbecue it or
10: barbecue fry.
1: Okay.
10: It, you know,
1: all right.
10: Just have flat iron steak, marinate it overnight in red wine vinegar or apple cider vinegar, some garlic.
1: Yeah.
10: You let that marinate for, and it's incredibly tender and juicy.
1: Okay.
10: And it costs a fraction of what you're paying for a top sirloin.
1: Yeah. Or like a ribeye. Like,
10: or ribeye.
1: I love the ribeye steak.
10: A ribeye the size of your hand is like $35.
1: Oh, I know.
10: You know, a flat iron steak was $7.
1: Yeah, okay.
10: You know,
1: all right.
10: Got two meals out of that.
1: Okay, I think I might try that. Okay, if you've tried what Keith is talking about there, call me and let me know if you have any tips on how to save money in the meat aisle. 604-280-9898 is the number. Star 9898 on your cell. We talked about the nurses strike. Do you support the nurses? Please call me, let me know. The feud that's broken out in the BC Conservative Party here, Pierre Poilievre, Caroline Elliott, Carrie Lynn Finley. If you're following that, phone me and tell me your thoughts on it. 604-280-9898, star 9898 on your cell. Keith Baldry is my guest. Baldry's Beat. Back with your calls.
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1: Keith Baldry is my guest. Baldry's Beat. Right to your phone calls. Corey in Surrey. Hi, Corey. Go ahead.
21: Hey, guys. Yeah, I just want to call in. 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And, like, for, like, $140, we just bought one. We got two ribeyes, 8-ounce ribeyes. 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Pretty reasonable.
1: Okay.
21: And
1: then we ended up buying Meridian Farm Market,
21: it's called.
1: Yeah, right,
21: They deliver it to your house. 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Their chicken is amazing.
1: Is it cheaper than like Save On Foods or something?
21: Oh, 100%. Like we had a family thing for Father's Day and I wanted ribeye, so we ordered 8 ribeyes and I think they worked out to be $16 each and they're 8-ounce ribeyes.
1: Okay, so, thank you for that.
10: Well, definitely cheaper. Yeah, maybe more people will do that. Order sort of buy in bulk
1: or just shop around.
10: Yeah,
1: you know, somebody told me go to Costco.
10: Costco's got great meat.
1: But then I heard Costco's super expensive too.
10: So, yeah, it is expensive. I mean, it does vary from store to store. Yeah. I mean, Costco's got very good quality meat, too.
1: Yeah. Yeah.
10: That's the other thing is the quality.
1: Yes.
10: And that's like, you know, not for a plug here, but Costco does have very good quality meat.
1: Yeah.
10: I find.
1: Louise and Burnaby. Hi, Louise. Go ahead.
4: Hi there. I'm not much of a meat eater, but my partner certainly is, and he goes to Wholesale Warehouse on Kingsway. I'm not sure the address, but it's near Metrotown. And so he buys big, I don't know, hunk of meat, whatever you want to call it, but, you know, it's good quality meat.
10: Side of beef.
4: Pardon?
10: A side of beef,
4: thank you, yes. And
10: really?
4: So when he buys that, he's comfortable, you know, using a knife and making steaks out of it. So, you know, if he pays $80-something and gets 40, I would say 30 to 40 steaks out of it, you know, it lasts a long yeah. time.
1: And then do you freeze it?
4: He freezes it.
1: Okay.
10: Well, a lot depends on how much freezer space you have.
1: Yeah.
10: You know, not everyone
4: has a...
10: We've
4: got a big fridge, and the freezer's usually not very full. Except for my berries. So, yeah, it's doable. But,
1: okay.
4: So he just sold a Wholesale Warehouse. Like
10: certainly
4: said,
10: is a cost option.
1: Thank you, Louise. Buy
10: in bulk. It does cut down on the price, but not everyone has the same freezer space.
1: And not everyone's a skilled butcher.
10: No, exactly.
1: I don't know. Sean in Burnaby. Hi, Sean. Go ahead.
6: Oh, hey, guys. I want to talk a little bit about the elephant in the room when it comes to the nurses' strike here. You know, in Canada, for a long time, unions worked very hard to get our shifts down to 8 hours. And what's happened, you know, over the last 20 or so years is most employers not only expect overtime, but we've become, a lot of people have become to rely on that as part of their wage packet. And when we looked at how burned out our nurses are, I mean, maybe we need to stop paying all the overtime, put that money into training more nurses and give nurses shifts that give them a real life.
1: Okay, thank you for that.
10: Well, yeah, nursing shortage has long been a problem in not only BC, but right across the country.
1: And burnout. And stress.
10: Yep.
1: Right.
10: Workplace safety.
1: But that's not just exclusive to the nurses.
10: But they do have some unique challenges, I think, a lot of their professions.
1: Including violence on the job.
10: Exactly.
1: Yeah.
10: You know, my nursing colleagues that I know say that is a real fact of their life.
1: It is.
10: Violence in the workplace.
1: It is. Dave and Merritt. Hi, Dave. Go ahead.
16: Hey, guys. A couple of comments with regards to the nurses. Don't we think we've seen this playbook before? I mean, I just see a group that is looking to cash in with a very, for lack of a better word, a government that is perfectly set in place for them to get exactly what they want, knowing they probably don't have to deal with the repercussions afterwards. And there's going to be some severe, I just can't see how there's not going to be cutbacks. At some point, we can ignore the deficit, but you're not going to have a choice. Just ask okay. anybody that's selling bonds to fund it. Secondly.
1: Thank you, Dave. Got to cut you off there. We're out of time.
10: Well, I don't see much prospect of any political party cutting health care.
1: Well, do you see any prospect of this government caving into this union?
10: There's different mechanisms with Vince Ferretti, with an arbitrator. He could recommend a settlement that comes in front of the House yeah. that might be do an end run around the Me Too clauses. We'll talk about that more
1: okay.
10: in later shows.
1: Looking forward to it. Thank you, Keith. Keith Baldry, that was Baldry's Beat. Thanks a lot for all your calls. Mike at CKNW.com if you knock it through. When we come back, Pierre Poilievre's home, Stornoway. Do we really need an official residence for the official opposition leader? That's next.
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17: Global News at 10:30. Good morning. I'm John Strait. The province appears to be falling short on its promise to help curb ER shutdowns by hiring American healthcare workers. Global's Jacob New reports.
18: In March, the BC government announced that more than 400 U.S.-trained health professionals, including 89 doctors, signed on to work in BC. 83 of those health professionals were said to be joining Interior Health. But since Friday, there have been 5 emergency room closures in the interior. That includes Merritt, which welcomed thousands of visitors for a music festival and opened its emergency operations center with the Brunswick Complex fires raging nearby. Mayor Mike Getz says the rate of closures in the region is still unacceptable.
19: When you're looking at a closure just in one HA, which is ours, every 3.8 days, that's not a good number. So no, you shouldn't be patting yourself on the back at all.
18: The province says that as of April, 580 U.S. healthcare workers have now accepted job offers throughout BC, including in rural regions. Health Minister Josie Osborne was unavailable for an interview Monday. Jacob New, Global News.
17: We're learning more about an alleged voyeurism case at the FedEx terminal in Delta. Global's Emily Silva reports.
20: Police say last month they received a report that a suspected recording device was being used in a staff washroom. On July 7th, officers arrested an employee of the business. That person has since been released on conditions pending further investigation. An advocate for some of the alleged victims claims several of the recordings were uploaded to a publicly accessible website before being removed. Here's Gurpreet Kaur with the Kaur Movement, followed by Staff Sergeant Mike Whiteley with Delta Police.
21: Private stuff has gone public without any consent and privacy is violated, right? So it's really scary.
22: The investigators believe that this is an isolated incident at that workplace and that there is nothing to suggest that there's any broader risk to the public at this time.
20: FedEx says upon learning of the situation, they acted immediately, quote, cooperating with law enforcement, terminating the employment of the individual responsible, strengthening security, and providing counseling and support resources for our team members. Emily Silva, Global News.
17: A Quebec-based shipping firm, De Gagnier, says it's repeatedly had to postpone plans to exit the Strait of Hormuz after nearly 5 months trapped in the Persian Gulf. The company's 2 freighters are the only known Canadian commercial vessels stuck in the Gulf. Here's Canadian Press

0: reporter Christopher Reynolds.
1: The two ships have just been floating kind of off in the Persian Gulf off the coast of the UAE for months on end as violence was raging, not too close to them, but still a worry. And meanwhile, the two boats and their crews of 17 each were just languishing in these waters.
0: A shipping firm says the departure date remains a moving target given the U.S.'s renewed shipping blockade on Iran after a fresh round of attacks over the past week.

0: KNW traffic.
1: Highway 1 still slow and steady through Burnaby into Vancouver as the ironworkers currently backed up to nearly Sprott at the moment. Drive with patience if you're going that way. Southbound on the Lions Gate seeing some heavy volume, as is northbound for the Oak Street Bridge. In hot spots, we got a crash in Vancouver for Southeast Marine Drive heading westbound at Argyle with crews on scene. As well in Richmond, there's a crash number 2 road northbound at Westminster Highway. Leon's Canada-wide super sale ends Wednesday. 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In the CKNW Traffic Center, I'm Ian Wilson.
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0: Now the Global Sky Tracker weather mixes sun and cloud today with a high of 28 inland. It'll feel like 31 with the humidity. Tonight, clear, low of 14. Tomorrow, sunny skies, highs of 29. Thursday, cloudy, 40% chance of showers, high of 22. Outside CKNW in downtown Vancouver, 20 degrees and mainly cloudy. Now the business news, Dow down 82, TSX up 60, Canadian dollar trading higher at 71 cents U.S. Global News Time, 1034. I'm John Strait.
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4: All right, let's talk about the official residences for our political leaders. Now, we all know about 24 Sussex Drive. That has been traditionally the official residence of the Prime Minister. Recently, though, it's been an official residence for rodents and mold and asbestos. The place is a mess. It is a teardown. No prime minister has lived there for many, many years. Now, that is going to change. Prime Minister Mark Carney recently announcing a public design competition to restore and replace 24 Sussex Drive. So have a listen to him here.
5: A nation is more than the people who live in it today. It includes everyone who came before us and everyone who will come after. Our institutions are how we carry forward what we were given and how we pass that on, at least intact, ideally improved, to those who follow. 24 Sussex Drive is one of these institutions, and we will not let it crumble.
4: Okay, we will not let it crumble. This is going to cost a lot of money to restore and replace 24 Sussex Drive. Tens of millions of dollars. Is this a good use of your tax dollars? Have a listen to Pierre Poilievre. Poilievre asked about this. The official opposition leader, the conservative leader. Listen to Poilievre's take on it here.
6: What do you think should happen to 24 Sussex?
7: I really don't think about it at all. You know, I just think when I go around this country and I meet so many people who can't afford a place to live, when I see the homelessness on our streets and I see the young people who are desperate to start families but can't get a house to do it, I just think the last thing on our minds should be 24 Sussex Drive.
4: Okay, Pierre Poilievre there, the federal conservative leader, not thrilled about the idea of rebuilding 24 Sussex Drive. But wait a minute here now. Poilievre has his own official residence. Of course, it is Stornoway, a 19-room mansion, 9,500 square feet. There's a staff there, a chef, a chauffeur, a household administrator for Stornoway. We've had this home for many decades in Canada as an official residence for the leader of the official opposition. Should that be the case? How many other countries do this? Do other countries have an official residence for their opposition leaders? Let's talk about the petition now to stop funding Stornoway. It's gotten a lot of attention here. My guest is Carol Berman. Carol is a Victoria resident, started the petition to stop funding Stornoway, the official residence for the opposition leader. Carol, thanks a lot for coming on today.
8: Thanks for having me.
4: You're very welcome. Okay, why did you start this petition? What was the moment when you thought this is something we should be talking about and I'm going to start a petition about it?
8: Well, the moment was when the Prime Minister started to talk about let's build Canada. And there are so many projects that need funding For example, let's talk about

0: the Massey Tunnel, the port expansion. We, you know, submarines were announced the other day. So there are so many needs for Canadian taxpayer dollars. And for the last 76 years, Canadian taxpayer dollars have been funding this 19-room mansion with staff for the leader of the opposition.
1: Yeah, that's a long time. 76 years. It started since 1950. There have been 25 leaders of the opposition have lived at Stornoway. What is wrong with that? Why do you think that's we shouldn't be doing that?
0: Well, I think we could be using our money more wisely is one. But the other thing is if you look at the role for the leader of the opposition, the role is to examine pending legislation, budget, policy, and give thoughtful feedback. It is not, there is no need for a 19-room private mansion. And it's not open to the public, it's private. So what of that role necessitates a 19-room mansion? I don't see it. And almost 25,000 signatures think likewise.
1: Okay, 25,000 people have signed your petition here to stop funding Stornoway. What kind of reaction?
0: We're very close to that, yeah. We're very close to that.
1: What kind of reaction have you been hearing from people? Because I've heard a lot of reaction on both sides of this. I've heard from people who say they agree with you on this, and then others who think, like, wait a minute, is she just grinding an axe against Pierre Polyev here? Is this some sort of a political attack on Polyev? Like, what have you heard? Go ahead.
0: Well, there's two things that I've heard. One is, absolutely, this is a perfect place to save money because not only are Canadian taxpayers paying for repair and maintenance and the chef and the chauffeur and all of that, there are many, many large capital projects required on that residence. And those haven't even been costed by the National Capital Commission. So that's a whole bunch of money sitting there waiting to be spent. The second one is certainly the current leader of the opposition, Pierre Polyev, is driving a lot of the signatures. But if you read the petition is very clear. It is regardless of who is the leader of the opposition, Stornoway should not be funded by taxpayers' dollars.
1: So you're saying this is nothing to do with Polyev. You're saying, like, even if it was a Liberal leader of the opposition, you would feel the same way?
0: Absolutely, 100%.
1: Okay. So
0: now,
1: you're...
0: if the party, whoever is in opposition, if that party wants to fund Stornoway to have their leader live in Stornoway, so be it. Just don't make taxpayers do it.
1: Okay. Now, the leader of the opposition, of course, is not just an ordinary MP. They are an alternative prime minister of the country, potentially. So why shouldn't that person have an official residence? Like, do they do this in other countries?
0: And no one in the G7 does this. Absolutely none. And in Western democracies, I still haven't found a country that does it. So Canada is unique. In that role, we're spending this kind of money where no other countries are. And if you take a look at the role of the leader of the opposition, it is to take a look, like I said, take a look at policies and legislations and budgets. It is not to entertain heads of states like our prime minister does.
1: Okay, speaking of the prime minister, now we just heard from Mark Carney in that clip we played about his campaign to restore 24 Sussex Drive, the official residence of the prime minister. Do you support that? Do you think there should be an official residence for the prime minister?
0: Absolutely. They are in contact and meeting with heads of other countries all the time. And that is part of their role, to represent Canada. And in an elected fashion, they're representing Canada as an elected member of parliament, leader of parliament, and that type of residence is required. But if you take a look at Stornoway, it's private. Yeah. It's not even open to the public at all.
1: Yeah. Carol Berman is my guest. Carol started the petition here to get rid of Stornoway, the official opposition leaders, official residents in Ottawa. Speaking about money here, how much does it cost to operate Stornoway on an annual basis?
0: Okay, you have me without my data facts here because I'm not quite at my desk right here with this short notice interview, but
1: I think I read yesterday it was like 78 grand a year, something like that.
0: So that's the operating costs.
1: Okay.
0: From the National Capital Commission, we're having some difficulty finding out exactly how that breaks down. Does that include the salaries of the staff? Does that include the hydro, the water, and all that? So I don't have those details with me right now. But the other thing that I want to talk about is pending this huge bulb about what is pending for Stornoway, because it is running into disrepair as well. And Canadian taxpayers, if we don't do something now, we'll be on the hook for that.
1: Okay.
0: And those kind of things are like plumbing and accessibility and sort of big ticket items.
1: Okay, final question for you, Carol. If Pierre Poilievre or any leader of the official opposition is not going to live at Stornoway, let's say they decide to sell it, get rid of it, shut it down, where should the opposition leader live instead? A private home or like a smaller residence? What do you think should be done?
0: Well, the petition is very deliberate on we're not going to impose solutions. So that will be the National Capital Commission that actually runs Stornoway will probably have to make that decision.
1: Okay, we're following it closely here. You've certainly started a discussion on it for sure. Thanks a lot for coming on to talk about it today.
0: And thank you for Elizabeth May for sponsoring this.
1: Okay, thank you. That is Carol Berman, Victoria resident, started the petition here, get rid of Stornoway, the official residence of the official opposition leader. Yeah, just doing some more searching here online. $78,000 is the annual property maintenance budget for Stornoway. $78,000. That covers utilities, groundskeeping, routine property fees. There is a larger household budget for the staff, which includes a chef and administrator, of $215,000 a year. Stornoway is a 19-room mansion, 9,500 square feet. We have had this place since 1950, okay? So 76 years, leaders of the opposition have lived there, 25 of them. This has been a heritage asset for Canada for a long time. Where do you stand on it now? Is it the same as 24 Sussex? Do you regard it as a legacy asset for Canada that should be preserved? What do you think of this idea to get rid of it? It's interesting that other G7 countries, as you heard my guest say there, do not do this. They don't have official residences for their opposition leaders. Should we continue it here now? Phone me, let me know. 604-280-9898 is the number. *9898 on your cell. I'm already getting emails from listeners saying this woman's got an axe to grind. She's just going after Poilievre. You heard her say, like, she's saying no, she'd feel the same way if it was a liberal as the opposition leader. But you can tell me your thoughts on it. And what about 24 Sussex? Do you think it makes sense we're rebuilding 24 Sussex too, okay? 604-280-9898, *9898 on your cell. This is Mike Smith. Your call's next.
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1: All right, lots of calls on Stornoway here, the official residence of the official opposition leader. This is Pierre Poilievre's official home right now. There have been 25 leaders of the opposition have lived there over the many decades. Should it be shut down? Is it a waste of money? Let's talk about it now. Dennis in Surrey. Hi, Dennis. Go ahead.
15: Hi there. I was just going to say this place that Poilievre is living in sounds pretty fabulous all by itself. I do believe that the leader should have a fabulous place to live. Why don't we kick him out and put the leader in there?
1: Okay, well, that would go against many decades of tradition. So it's 76 years now we've had Stornoway as the opposition leader's home. It is kind of weird that he's still got a place to live in, but the prime minister's place is a wreck, tear down. Rob and Shuswap. Hi, Rob. Go ahead.
16: Well, it seems reasonable to me to house the leader of the opposition. We've got a prime minister flying all over the world, staying in luxury hotels in a taxpayer-funded jet with in-flight catering of tens of thousands of dollars per flight. We've also got embassies all over the world that are hundreds of millions of dollars properties that we fund. So housing the opposition leader seems pretty reasonable to me for whatever it might cost.
1: Thank you, Rob. I think that this has been established in Canada as a legacy asset, a heritage asset. So we've been doing it for 76 years. I'm not certain if it's a great idea to stop it now. Cameron and Chilliwack. Hi, Cameron. Go ahead.
17: Hi. Thanks, Mike. The one thing I would say is I wish that the CHC would be non-political as it was supposed to be. The reality is that Stornoway is also falling apart. And nobody wants to fix it because nobody wants to take the political heat. And, you know, even General Hillier, in 2008, he wrote about how bad 24 Sussex was. And Stornoway, he wrote about that in his book and how embarrassing it was to go there. And, yeah. You know, and then as for having the official opposition there and us being the only G7, you know, your guest there really was a whole lot of whataboutism. And what I would say is, isn't it great that Canada can still be a place where we respect our opposition so much that we give them a space in order to do their work to keep the government to account, regardless of what party it is?
1: Thank you, Cameron, for the call. Lucille in the Okanagan. Hi, Lucille. Go ahead.
12: Hello. I just have a couple of comments. First of all, I think that woman that has sponsored the position is off her freaking rocker. we have had Stornoway for all those years. I think it is absolute hatred for the leader of the official opposition. And I'd love to have a personal chat with her because I'm convinced that's where her grind is going. I live in a house that is 1,700 square feet, minus bathrooms. It has 8 rooms. So enough with the 19 rooms, blah, blah, blah. Like, be real. Count the rooms in your house. And I bet you, you probably are close to, you know, the early teens, let's say.
1: Okay, thank you, Lucille, for that. I'm not sure that the rooms of my own house are in the teens, but I take your point. Steve in Guilford. Hi, Steve. 30 seconds left here. Go ahead.
18: Good morning, Mike. We need to retain our history and legacy as a country. I'm sick of John A. McDonald statues being torn down with no recourse. If this lady wants to save money, I bet you she's still all for the $28 billion that we've thrown in to that war on the other side of the earth with no recoupments ever coming back to us and no chance of us getting anything. Okay.
1: Thank you, Steve, for the call. I think this is a legacy and heritage asset for Canada. 1950, that's when Stornoway was established as the official opposition leader's home. 25 leaders of the opposition to live there. I see no reason to stop it. Thanks a lot for your calls. Mike at cknw.com if you didn't get through. When we come back, the great Canadian travel boycott of the United States. Is it coming to an end? That's next.
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7: Global News at 11. Good morning. I'm John Strait. Vancouver police have issued a warning to e-scooter riders after a woman died. The crash happened on July 3rd near Venables Street and Commercial Drive when the 30-year-old riding the e-scooter hit a vehicle. Investigators say the woman was not wearing a helmet and struck her head on the ground. Police say she died in hospital on Saturday despite initially being conscious after the crash. Now, on Sunday, police say another e-scooter rider was injured in Cole Harbour after being struck from behind by another scooter, resulting in a head injury and a broken collarbone. Police say the woman in the second crash also wasn't wearing a helmet. A certified helmet is required by law for those who operate e-scooters here in BC. Vancouver Mayor Ken Sim is changing his tune on the future of the city's elected park board. Global's Jacob New reports.
8: Back in 2022, Sim ran with the promise of abolishing the board. Since then, his ABC majority on council has been trying to get it done, but they put their efforts on pause last year after the province said a referendum was needed. Now, Sim says his party will run candidates for the board in the upcoming municipal election this fall and reform it from within.
27: Vancouverites have been clear. They want parks and facilities that are well maintained. They want programs and services to be affordable and accessible. They want more opportunities for kids, families, and seniors to enjoy everything Vancouver has to offer.
8: Green Park Board Chair Tom Digby reacting to that news.
28: You know, it's clear the mayor lost the first round trying to abolish the park board. We have saved the elected park board. And if he wants to come back again for another round to fight to abolish the park board, he's welcome to try.
8: Vancouver is the only major city in the country with an independent elected park board. Seven commissioners will be elected on October 17th. Jacob New, Global News.
7: Meantime, Mayor Sim still calling for the end of the online reservation system at Kitsilano Pool. Global's Kareem Gouda reports.
29: Ken Sim is calling on the board to end the COVID-era reservation system, saying it's outdated. There have been questions about whether the pool's capacity is being fully utilized, a point made by a pool that was not packed during Sim's press conference on Monday.
27: It's a beautiful, sunny day. Relatively speaking, this pool is absolutely empty. Anyone who's swam here for the last, 30, 40, 50 years knows that on a day like this, that place should be packed. And so you can't help but think that someone's pulling a fast one off.
29: Here's Green Party Park Board Chair Tom Digby rebuffing that ask by the mayor.
28: We had a vote on this on March 31st. Exactly, nobody showed up to the park board meeting to speak against or in favor of the staff recommendation to maintain the booking system and maintain the drop-in access here.
29: Digby adding,
30: there are hundreds of people that prefer to use the online booking system. And if you're coming from across town with a bunch of kids, you don't want to have to stand in a lineup. That was the whole problem. That's why we implemented the online booking in the first place. Because people were getting heat strokes standing in the lineup. our lifeguards were spending more time treating people in the lineup than treating people in the pool.
29: The city is also debating the pool's future as it's reached the end of its life. A renovation or replacement has not yet been decided upon, but is a component of the upcoming capital plan. Kareem Gouda, Global News.
7: American investigators are looking into the cause of a helicopter crash in southwestern Colorado that killed a pilot from BC.
2: The body of 56-year-old Nicholas Dale was recovered on Sunday from his submerged helicopter in the Silver Jack Reservoir in a remote area southwest of Aspen. Police say Dale was from the community of Souk on Vancouver Island and had been helping fight a large wildfire. The FAA says his aircraft crashed under unknown circumstances, becoming inverted. A procession was held on Monday to honor the father of two. Colorado Governor Jared Polis says state flags will fly at half-mast once Dale's memorial service is scheduled. Aaron Sousa, The Canadian Press.
7: In sports, the Whitecaps punching their ticket to the Canadian Championship semifinals with a 1-1 draw against the Cavalry. They'll be playing CF Montreal in September. By the way, the Caps say they've sold 30,000 tickets for their return to BC Place on August 1st against LAFC. Still with soccer, FIFA World Cup semifinal action today, France playing Spain at noon. Global News Time 11:04. Now the latest CKNW traffic.
9: Having a look at the major routes, the Ironworkers still very heavy northbound as things are backed up to around Willingdon. You free up after you get across to the North Shore. The Lionsgate, some southbound delays spanning across the bridge deck. And over at the Massey Tunnel, with counterflow now being out, you've got some delays northbound. And a reminder of a hotspot in Richmond, you've got a crash number 2 road heading northbound at Westminster Highway. 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In the CKNW Traffic Center, I'm Ian Wilson.
7: Now the Global Sky Tracker weather: mix of sun and cloud today with a high of 28 inland. It'll feel like 31 with the humidity. Tonight clear, low of 14. Tomorrow sunny skies, highs of 29, low of 15. And Thursday cloudy, 40% chance of showers, high of 22, low of 17. Outside CKNW in downtown Vancouver, it is 20 degrees and partly cloudy. Now the business news: Dow down 34, TSX up 53. Canadian dollars trading higher at 71.10 cents US. 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I'm John Strait.

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1: We are never going to be the 51st state of the United States. I've chosen not to spend money in a country that is being that belligerent about us or to us.
2: We're just kind of staying put, staying in Canada.
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4: All right, voices of Canadians there. The great Canadian travel boycott of the USA. For many months now, the message from Canadians has been very clear. Stay home. Spend your money elsewhere. Avoid traveling south of the border. Hell no, we won't go. The Donald Trump trade war, the 51st state nonsense. You can understand why a lot of Canadians don't want to travel there. But now new numbers suggest something is changing here. Canadian travel to the United States has now increased for three straight months. The newest numbers out for the month of June. Return trips to the USA from Canada up 3.2% in June. Third month in a row with a year-over-year increase in travel to the USA. Most of those return trips by car, people driving across the border. Air travel still down or flat. More American residents heading north, so there's more Americans visiting here. That is up by 5.1% in the month of June. So travel going the other way also going up. Americans coming here. That is the fifth straight month of increased American travel to Canada. Again, mostly by car. Why is it happening now? Do people feel like maybe we've made our point? The travel boycott is fading. Are Canadians now separating politics from their vacation plans? Or is this just a temporary bump? Now, we are nowhere near back to where we were before the boycott began. But it's definitely slowly coming back. I'm really interested in your thoughts and your calls on this one now. Have you returned to traveling in the United States? Are you ready to travel again? I've got Len Saunders standing by to discuss. Some states and cities have been rolling out the red carpet for Canadians saying, please come back. Of course, they want the business. They want our money. Please come back. Have a listen to California Governor Gavin Newsom here.
5: Today we launched a new international campaign focused on encouraging Canadians to come visit the great state of California. 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And we want to make sure we send a message to our Canadian friends up north to come to a state where 2 million Canadians visited last year, to come visit a state where there's something for everybody. Visit California.
4: California Governor Gavin Newsom there asking Canadians, please come back. Looks like more Canadians are doing just that. Let's discuss it with my guest now, Len Saunders. Len is an immigration lawyer based just across the border in Blaine, Washington. He's got a front row seat to this one. Hi, Len. Thanks for coming on.
6: No problem. How are you, Mike?
4: I'm doing great, Len. It's good to talk to you again. Len, you're right there at the border. What are you seeing? Are you seeing more Canadians starting to come back?
6: Absolutely. So exactly what you just said, I can see not only in my practice, but I can see at the border just from going back and forth. So a couple of good examples are, you know, yes, during FIFA, there was a lot of, you know, traffic going back and forth, but it was tough to gauge because they had every single line open at every single border booth and border crossing. So the lines weren't that bad, but when they got back to normal, after the last game about a week ago, I definitely noticed an uptick in the border traffic going both ways. So clients who maybe a year ago would come half an hour to an hour early to my office because they got to the border expecting lineups and there'd be no lineup, now we're back to coming late again because you're not expecting anyone at the border. So I've definitely noticed more people at the border in line. I was golfing on Sunday in Point Roberts. I think my car was the only U.S. plated cars, all Canadian cars. Every single car at that Point Roberts golf course was Canadian. So that's encouraging. You know, I think the anti-Americanism is kind of toned down a little bit. I was at a Vancouver Canadiens baseball game. I think it was on Thursday last week. And I came up because it was the Mariners farm team from Everett, which were playing. And there was no booing of the U.S. national anthem, so that's encouraging. But where I really noticed is interesting. I do a lot of waivers for Canadians who are either inadmissible to the U.S. because of past criminal convictions or immigration violations. And not only, you know, is someone going to pay legal fees, but the government filing fees for these waivers are $1,100 U.S. And what I noticed over the last 2 years, I would call people and say, hey, okay, Mike, it's time to renew your waiver. And Mike would have some very choice words, which I can't, you know, say on your radio show of why they don't want to come to this country anymore. Mm. I had a lot of people not wanting to renew their waivers, had no interest in spending their money down here. Those people are now coming back and they're saying, you know what? I think I am going to renew my waiver. I need to come down for a medical reason, or we want to go back to Palm Springs this Christmas. So I definitely see an encouraging change of attitude. And I think a lot of people realize that Trump's not going to be president forever. You know, this craziness with the U.S. federal government is going to come to an end, hopefully, in just over 2 years. So a lot of people are now more open to traveling back to the U.S. And quite frankly, the numbers couldn't get any worse. Like, it was a complete collapse of cross-border traffic. So it's got to go up at some point. It's just a matter of when.
4: Yeah. I mean, it can't keep going down forever, I don't think. So I guess it's bound to rebound at some point. It's interesting to see it coming back. It's certainly reflected in the travel statistics that are coming out. Do you think that that Canadian boycott of U.S. travel here in the past, how big of an impact did that have on border communities like your own there in Blaine, Washington?
6: Oh, huge. I know down in Whatcom County, our county executive, he's dual citizen like me, Satpal Sidhu, and he's had to make huge budget corrections or changes because of the loss in revenue. And I've seen, you know, our county government saying that it's all because of a lack of revenue from taxes from less Canadians coming down. So everyone understands it. But I think everyone like myself got to the point where you can only say we love Canadians so much and please come back. It's going to be up to Canadians to feel comfortable coming back and wanting to spend their money.
4: Yeah, a lot of Canadians said they did not want to spend their money in the USA because of political tensions. Do you think people are now separating politics from their travel choices? Is that what you think is going on? Like, this is just cooled off a bit, the anger and the hesitation?
6: Slowly. But I hate to say it, all it takes is a couple more comments from Trump and it could start back up again. So as long as the rhetoric stops, I think a lot of Canadians are kind of resigned to, you know, they want to come down and check out Chick-fil-A in Bellingham and maybe go back to Trader Joe's. So I definitely have seen more people at the border, which is encouraging.
4: Okay. As an immigration lawyer, Len, have you seen any change in Canadians asking questions about entering the United States? Because we've heard about people getting hassled at the border. I don't know if that's gone away too, but what are you hearing lately?
6: Well, I still have a lot of Canadians who are concerned about coming down. They don't want to bring their cell phones. They're worried about their social media. But, you know, it's not really happening in what you would expect. Most people, when they arrive at my office, they tell me that their experience was, you know, very nonchalant. Nothing has really changed. So it's very few and far between that you really hear about these detention cases. But all it takes is a couple of these ICE shootings. Like, we had a shooting in Blaine about a month ago, and nobody knew it was Border Patrol. Nobody knew what was going on. It's the chilling effect, right? People hear this, and they just don't want to come down when they hear the guns. They hear about Canadians being detained. So hopefully a lot of these stories will stop, and it'll encourage Canadians to come down and spend their money. I'll tell you, I don't know how some of these gas stations in Blaine have survived. Like, it's been very quiet for a couple of years now.
4: Okay, final question for you, Len. Looking ahead here, what do you expect for the rest of 2026? Do you think we're heading back toward normal cross-border travel? Because we have not gone back to the levels we were pre-boycott here, but do you think we're heading in that direction?
6: Well, I think you're going to see a slow improvement. I don't think until Trump's out of power that you're going to see, you know, back to the levels that we saw prior to his inauguration almost a couple of years ago. I think the airline travel is still going to stay fairly low. But, you know, the day trippers, I think, are definitely going to increase. That's my opinion.
4: Len, thanks for coming on to talk about it today.
6: Thanks, Mike. Have a great day.
4: All right. Thank you. Thanks to you. That is Len Saunders, immigration lawyer, just across the border in Blaine, Washington. Yeah, these latest stats out from StatsCan, the number of Canadians visiting the United States again, 3 months in a row, it is ticking back up slowly. Now, we're not back to where we were before for American travel pre-boycott, but we're certainly seem to be headed in that direction. Len Saunders literally got the front row seat there. He can look out his window and see the cross-border traffic in Blaine, Washington, and he notices it there. He says he sees more Canadians crossing the border now into the United States. Okay, open the phone lines on this one now. Are Canadians finally ready to head back south? We've seen months of boycotts, canceled trips. Now, travel to the United States, it seems to be ticking up again for sure. 3 months in a row of increased year-over-year travel by Canadians south of the border. But is the chill between Canada and America finally thawing? Are Canadians, some Canadians, still keeping their distance? Phone me on this one now. Are you ready to travel to the USA again? 604-280-9898 is the number to call. 604-280-9898, *9898 on your cell. This is Mike Smith, back with your calls.
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9: Age may just be a number, but the body goes through changes around the age of 50 that can affect your risk of several health issues, including osteoporosis, cardiovascular disease, and shingles. You're at risk of shingles if you've had chickenpox, which 90% of Canadians have, according to the Public Health Agency of Canada. The painful, blistering rash is caused by varicella zoster, the chickenpox virus, reactivating. It can lie dormant for decades until the immune system weakens as a result of age, stress, or certain health conditions. According to the National Advisory Committee on Immunization, up to 40% of people who experience shingles report at least one complication, such as nerve pain that can persist for months or even years. 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
4: Okay, don't forget about the podcast. If you ever miss the show or you miss a part of the show, just listen to the podcast. It's updated every day after every show. Now, earlier on today's show, I spoke to Vancouver City Councillor Peter Meisner, and we talked about the lack of involuntary care beds for Vancouver. We've seen other cities in BC get these care beds so desperately needed. None in Vancouver so far. Have a listen.
12: This is another broken promise by the province, whether that's their promise to take over coordination of the downtown east side in 2022. Nothing's happened on that. Whether it's their promise to close down SROs on Granville Street in the middle of the entertainment district. Nothing's happened on that. And their promise a couple years ago to bring involuntary treatment beds to Vancouver. Nothing's happened on that. So it's just a string of failures and people are suffering as a result.
4: Okay, boy, quite a fight has broken out here now between the city of Vancouver and the David Eby government in Victoria. You can hear that entire interview in the podcast. It's updated every day after every show, so please check it out. All right, lots of calls here on the travel boycott to the USA. Third month in a row, we've seen increased Canadian travel south of the border. Dan in Surrey. Hi, Dan, go ahead.
15: Yeah, good show, Mike. I really think we've made an impact on the negotiations. I think that the Americans have done nothing. They are still an immediate threat to our livelihood, to our lifestyles. I would encourage people to stay the course. No travel to the U.S. And we should actually discourage Americans from coming up here. Thank you, Mike.
4: Okay, Dan, thank you for that. Well, we are certainly not back to the levels we were pre-boycott, but I think we're definitely seeing a cooling off of the boycott. It's 3 months in a row now we've seen more Canadian travel to the USA. Charles in the Okanagan. Hi, Charles. Go ahead.
16: Hey, Mike. Well, I kind of disagree with Dan. I think we need the Americans to come up here. We need their money. Help our economy grow. I mean, at a 40-cent savings on their dollar, no wonder they're coming up here. I'd be coming up here, too, if I was an American. Going down to the U.S., I travel down there probably quarterly to go down and see events and do different things. My wife and I travel down there a bit. The only challenge that we face is we're facing a $1.40 go down there. So that's really the challenge of it. But I think, you know, this worrying about the U.S. is kind of has to move on. We need to move on from that.
4: No, we can't do it forever. Thank you, Charles, for the call. And I agree with you about we should be welcoming Americans to come here, too. Yeah, bring your money. Bring your money. Spend lots of it while you're here. Vinder in White Rock. Hi, Vinder. Go ahead.
17: Mike, I was one of these Canadians that also did the right thing by spending my money here in Canada. But you watch the leader of this country, the prime minister himself, 97% of his assets are in the States. He doesn't do elbows up. We're supposed to do the right thing. I go golfing there all the time. I get very better value for my money. It's better courses, better pricing. Why shouldn't I go over there? Until the leaders of the top start doing things right, I'll do the right thing then. Until then, I will go to the States, and I think that's what a lot of Canadians are seeing as well, is that, you know, they can say one thing and do the other themselves.
4: Thank you, Vendor, for the call. Danielle in Vancouver. Hi, Danielle. Go ahead.
18: Hi. It's very simple. Nobody should go to the States. No Canadian should go to the States until Trump is out of office. That's it. That's all.
4: Okay, what if it's a Democratic state like Washington or California? Does it make a difference?
18: Well, I'm going against Trump. So, unfortunately, Washington states and all the others are part of that. Then I go back when he's gone. That's it. It's not complicated. I went before, I'll go after. But I will not go while he's there because.
4: Thank you, ridiculous. Thank you, Danielle. Mike in Surrey. Hi, Mike. Go ahead.
19: Hi there. I was, listening to the first caller, totally disagree with that. You know, until our leaders, our prime ministers, the first one and the second one, the one's acting like a playboy living down in California, isn't he? Like, this is unbelievable. Like, until our leaders not go down there, Carney lives in New York, doesn't he?
4: He lives in New York? I don't think so.
19: Does his family not live in there? His wife? Like, where else does he go when he goes home? That's where he goes.
4: Well, I believe his official residence, as we discussed earlier, is no longer 24 Sussex Drive. He lives at Rideau
19: right.
4: Cottage.
19: Yeah, I know.
4: You don't believe it?
19: For every free moment, he goes down there and sees his wife. you know, other, if he's not traveling, like he basically, his homestead is there.
4: Okay. All right. Thank you for that. Well, appreciate all the calls on it. We got him on both sides there, didn't we? We had people saying, hell no, I won't go, and others saying they are going back. Let me know what you think about it today. Mike@cknw.com is how to reach me. All right, when we come back, let's talk about the bleeding losses at Canada Post. 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Did you know a lot of their executives, though, got pretty sweet bonuses? We'll tell you all about it next.
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35: Global News at 11:30. Good morning. I'm Julie Nolan. BC wildfire crews are trying to get the upper hand on two out-of-control wildfires in the Fraser Canyon. This as hot and dry conditions return this week. Global's Aaron Ubels reports.
0: The Ainslie Creek and Brunswick Creek wildfires have so far collectively grown to nearly 20,000 hectares and are still considered out of control. The province will be providing an update on current drought conditions later this morning as temperatures in the Fraser Canyon are set to hit the mid-30s today. Highway 1 through the Fraser Canyon remains open, but intermittent lane closures are in place while crews work. Smoke continues to move northeasterly, fanning the flames of the fires that have already destroyed multiple properties and forced hundreds of evacuations.
35: And a reminder, the campfire ban returns to most of the Coastal Fire Center on Thursday. A man is missing and presumed drowned at Mira Lake. Police in Sycamore say they were called Friday after a group of friends on a boat noticed one man was missing. They say searches of the lake have so far been unsuccessful. BC nurses say they will be pausing picket lines today while mediation began this week in their labor dispute. Global's Kareem Gouda reports.
1: Picket lines went up outside Nanaimo General Hospital yesterday morning and are scheduled for Victoria's Royal Jubilee Hospital and South Island Surgical Center today. Picket lines went up last week with the union citing thousands of cases of manager intimidation when nurses refused non-nursing duties. Mediators Vince Reddy and Amanda Rogers will help the two sides to negotiate. BCNU President Adrian Geer says by pausing picketing, they hope to give the process every opportunity to succeed.
2: Well, we're looking for a solution. And so we're, you know, hopeful that, mediation is able to facilitate conversations between the employer and the union. I think the employer, as of late, has showed up, tried to do the best they could. What is the reoccurring message is that they can't go outside of mandate.
1: A province-wide ban on non-nursing duties and a restriction on overtime remains in effect, though Geer says the union has not denied any requests for overtime. Kareem Gouda, Global News.
35: And Ottawa is replacing former journalist Tom Clark as Consul General to New York City.
3: The Trudeau government appointed the former CTV and Global journalist to the post in 2023. The Tories criticized that appointment, and Clark was called into a House of Commons committee to answer questions about Ottawa's decision to buy a $9 million luxury condo in Manhattan. Global Affairs Canada said at the time it needed to replace an aging residence with something appropriate for hosting guests. Clark is being replaced by former oil and gas executive Susanna Pierce in the role, which involves promoting economic and cultural interests in New York State. Kelly Malone, The Canadian Press, Washington.
35: Global News time is 11:33. 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
5: Having a look at the major crossings right now, the Ironworkers northbound still backed up past Grandview Highway. And for the Lions Gate, you've got some delays in both directions. Southbound slow at the north end, northbound slow through the causeway. Over at the Massey Tunnel, still a bit heavy trying to get north through the tunnel. And if you're thinking about the ferries today, heads up, you got a two sailing wait for Tawasin to Duke Point. Smell rotten eggs? It could be a gas leak. Stop what you're doing, go outside, then call

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1: Let's talk about the post office now. How much money are they losing these days over at Canada Post? Hope you're sitting down here because it's billions. They're just bleeding billions of dollars of losses over at Canada Post. In 2025, $1.6 billion loss. This is despite more than $1 billion in federal financial support. This is unbelievable. I got Franco Terrazano standing by to discuss this. First, let's have a listen to the vice president of Canada Post. Now, here he is explaining some of the problems at the post office. He said there have been very costly strikes by their unionized postal workers, so that hasn't helped.
2: You look at the uncertainty that we had over the last year with, one strike and then two. We were never really able to recover from that because we weren't able to provide the stability the customers were looking for.
1: Okay, well, I don't think it's just the strikes that have been the problem. I think there seems to be an unsustainable business model at Canada Post. But is it really a business in the traditional sense? Is it a vital public service that should be maintained? I mean, what do you do with Canada Post? They're bleeding losses over there. Should you privatize it? Have a listen to the president of the union, James Ball.
3: Then we need to decide what we want, because the option here is that we privatize the post office. But who's going to buy the post office? In the city, sure, it'll be bought up by Amazon. It'll be bought up by all these different people. But once you get outside the city, who's going to buy it? No one wants to do the job.
1: Okay, president of the local 730 of the Canadian Union of Postal Workers there, saying that privatization of Canada Post would be bad. Okay, we all know that Canada Post is losing a ton of money. Everybody knows that. But did you know they're paying out executive bonuses there? Are you kidding me? Let's discuss with my guest now, Franco Terrazano, Federal Director of Canadian Taxpayers Federation. Franco, thanks for coming on.
4: Hey, thanks for having me on. I hope you're having a great summer.
1: I am, Franco, until I saw this about bonuses at Canada Post. What is going on here? Bonuses at Canada. Tell me all about this.
4: Yeah, I mean, I love the way you set this up too, right? So Canada Post lost nearly $1.6 billion last year. That same year, they took a $1 billion bailout from taxpayers, okay, from the government, taxpayers' money. And in the same year where they lost hundreds of millions of dollars and they took a $1 billion bailout, they still rubber stamped almost $31 million in bonuses to their managers and to their executives. And, you know, Mike, I've been on this show before talking about the bonuses in Ottawa, but this one truly takes the cake when it comes to government bureaucrats or a crown corporation just having no respect or no common sense or no willing to treat taxpayers with the understanding of how hard we work for the income we earn and the taxes we pay.
1: Okay, it's kind of shocking to hear about bonuses being paid out over there when they're losing billions of dollars. Now, $31 million in executive bonuses. Franco, is this about the dollar amount itself, or is it about the principle of paying out bonuses when you're losing that much money?
4: Well, I think it's both, right? I mean, $30 million, like, that's nothing to sneeze at. That's a good chunk of change right there. So I think it's number one, the cost. But number two, yeah, it's also the principle, okay? Because what we've seen over the last number of years is this entitlement culture in Ottawa where regardless of an organization's performance, you have the managers and executives who feel entitled to take a bonus just because they show up to work twice a week with their shoes tied. I'm sick of it. And here's the thing, right? Like if this Crown Corporation doesn't have the common sense or the courtesy to be like, you know what, maybe we shouldn't hand out bonuses when we've lost money for 8 consecutive years and we just took a $1 billion taxpayer-funded bailout. If they don't have the common sense to shut down the bailout or the bonuses, sorry, then someone in government needs to step in and say no more.
1: Well, what is the eligibility criteria to get these bonuses? Like, surely it's not showing up with your shoes tied. I mean, usually there's some sort of deliverable performance bonus. You get a bonus if you're doing well at your job. Do we know what the eligibility criteria is to get a bonus there?
4: We do not know, right? So here's the one of the problems, right? So the Canadian Taxpayers Federation, we actually filed an access to information request to get these bonus figures all the way back in February, okay? And the Crown Corporation continued

0: refused to release these records for months, and then members of parliament forced the Crown Corporation to disclose the records to a parliamentary committee. That's how we got our hands on these numbers, right? It was like pulling teeth. And even though, you know, we got some numbers, we don't have the full picture. We don't know what percentage of executives got a bonus. We don't know the bonuses paid out to other types of staff. So the picture isn't clear. What we know is that they're hemorrhaging money like crazy. They took a $1 billion taxpayer-funded bailout, and they still handed out $31 million in bonuses in that 1 year.
1: Okay, well, you heard that clip there of the Canada Post vice president. And who knows, maybe he was one of the guys who got one of the bonuses here, but he was seemed to be blaming the union for the troubles here at Canada Post. They went through a couple of bad strikes, and they said they never recovered from that. They've also pointed to declining letter mail. I mean, nobody mails letters anymore. I mean, there's just declining volume of mail that they're delivering. Changing consumer habits. They also complain about rising costs. Does that explain this, the losses here? I mean, this corporation's been losing money for years, billions of dollars bleeding out of there. Does that explain the losses, or do you think there's a management problem?
0: Well, I don't think you can lose hundreds of millions of dollars a year, right? Actually, 8 years straight of losses totaling $5 billion. I don't think it's possible to lose all that amount of money without it being a management or executive problem somewhere in there. Right? Like, look, I'm not an expert when it comes to the postal business, right? I'm not. Fair enough. I don't know exactly the day in, day out of what it takes to run a successful business when it comes to post service. However, I do know when you lose money for 8 consecutive years, totaling billions of dollars in losses over those years, I'm pretty sure management and executive is part of the problem.
1: Okay. What would you like to see changed here? I mean, should all Crown corporations be banned from paying out bonuses to their executives, especially if they're losing money, or should it be tied to profit?
0: Well, okay, yeah, that's a good question. I think the most clear-cut thing, and I just feel like I'm being so reasonable here, right? If you take a bailout, you shouldn't be giving out bonuses. Like, I don't know. You know what I mean? Seems pretty reasonable to me.
1: Okay, are there any circumstances where you think a bonus for someone working in the public sector would be appropriate?
0: Yeah, so I love that question. But the problem is that bonus now in the public sector and government is not bonus like in the private sector. And now we got to look at some of the other Crown corporations and the other departments, because every year, you know, 90% of government executives in the most recent year was about 98%. They got bonuses. Meanwhile, the departments met 54% of their own performance targets, right? So they wrote their own test and they still got a D minus, yet 98% of them got a bonus. It's not a bonus the way you or I think of it, or many of your listeners think of it. When it comes to the federal government, at least, a bonus is just a way to give them more money. That's it.
1: Okay, what do you think should happen at Canada Post? Like, you've gone over the billions of dollars in losses over the last 8 years. Shocking amount of money that they're losing. But should Canada Post be expected to operate like a business that makes a profit, or is it an essential public service that taxpayers should support and subsidize?
0: Yeah, I would say no, it needs to be sold. It needs to be sold. And we're firmly on that. And I'm happy to go to bat for that argument, right? Here's the thing. You've seen postal services sold all around the world, right? United Kingdom, privatized. You have other countries like Germany, Portugal, the Netherlands, Japan, Israel, Belgium, Austria. I could go on and on, who have either fully privatized or partially privatized their postal services. There's no reason that we need to be funding or bailing out a failing Crown corporation like Canada Post. It has been done other places in the world. It could be done here in Canada.
1: Okay. We're following it all very closely. Franco, thanks a lot for coming on to talk about it today.
0: Hey, thank you.
1: Okay, that is Franco Terrazano there, Canadian Taxpayers Federation. That breaking story today about bonuses paid out at Canada Post, almost $31 million in bonuses. They lost $1.6 billion last year, billions more over the last 8 years. They've lost money 8 years in a row. All right, let me know what you think should happen at Canada Post. Mike at cknw.com. Send me an email on it. I mean, yeah, they're losing billions of dollars over there. But should Canada Post be expected to operate like a business and make a profit? or is it a public service that we should support and subsidize? Let me know your thoughts on it. And you heard the argument there from Franco to privatize Canada Post. He says it's been done in other countries. Do you think that's what should happen here? Should the government just sell Canada Post to Amazon or someone? You tell me, okay? Mike@cknw.com is how to reach me. All right, final break on the show. We got lots more coming up on the other side, including our giveaway today. Once again today, it is a 4-pack of tickets to see the Vancouver Bandits August 2nd, Langley Event Center. It's their final home game of the regular Canadian Elite Basketball League season. It's also Fan Appreciation Night, so it'd be a great night to go to the basketball game. Would you like to go see the Vancouver Bandits on the court? Call me right now then. I got 4 tickets up for grabs. 604-280-9898 is the number. 604-280-9898. 4 tickets to see the Vancouver Bandits up for grabs. We'll play our game and give away the tickets next.
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12: All right, let's give away these tickets to see the Vancouver Bandits Langley Event Center, their final home game of the Canadian Elite Basketball League. It's Fan Appreciation Night that night, too. Great night to go to the basketball game. I've got Jordan on the line in Maple Ridge. Hey, Jordan.
13: Hey.
12: Are you a basketball fan?
13: Big time fan. I've been to one game before.
12: Okay, let's see if we can make it two. Now, here's the way this works, Jordan. We call our contest Be Like Mike, like you heard there. I am thinking of a number right now from 1 to 5. 1 to 5. 1 through 5. What number am I thinking of it here? Even I can figure out the math on this one. You got like a 20% shot at it here. What number am I thinking of?
13: I'm taking your number 4.
12: No, I'm sorry about that, Jordan. We got to move on. It's Alice in Maple Ridge. Hi, Alice.
14: Hello.
12: Okay, another shot from Maple Ridge to win the tickets here. All right, Alice, I'm thinking of a number 1 through 5. It is not 4. What number am I thinking of?
14: 5?
12: No, I'm sorry. It's not 5. We move on. Gary on Bowen Island. Hey, Gary.
15: I'll say 3. How does that sound?
12: I say that sounds wrong to me. Sorry, Gary. We move on to Paul in Aldergrove. Hey, Paul.
10: How you doing? Number one.
12: Yes, it is number one.
10: Thank you.
12: Yeah, Paul, you're the winner. How about that?
10: Thank you very much.
12: You're very, very welcome. Are you a basketball fan?
10: Absolutely.
12: Have you seen this team play before, the Bandits?
10: A few years ago, I went to a bunch of games, but I haven't gone the last couple of years.
12: Okay, well, this sounds like it's time to get back to the hard court there and see this team play. You've got four tickets for August 2nd, Langley Event Center, and I hope you have a great time.
10: Thank you very much.
12: You're welcome, Paul. Stay on the line. We'll get all your information, get your tickets to you. That is Paul in Aldergrove. I almost went down to the wire there that time. He's got four tickets to see the Vancouver Bandits. August 2nd, Langley Event Center. It's their final home game of the season. It's Fan Appreciation Night, Canadian Elite Basketball League. Check out their website for more ticket information, thebandits.ca. Right now, time for the mic drop.
15: Mic drop. Can't stop the mic
16: drop. Did you hear that?
15: Wow. I don't believe it.
17: You can say that again.
18: Why do you say that?
19: Don't say something you'll regret later.
12: All right, today's mic drop is Vancouver City Councillor Peter Meisner, and we talked about that announcement yesterday by Vancouver Mayor Ken Sim that his party, ABC Party at City Hall, they are giving up on their promise to scrap the Parks Board. Remember they wanted to shut it down and get rid of it? They say they're not going to do that anymore. Instead, they're going to run candidates for the Park Board instead. Peter Meisner, part of the same party as the mayor. Let's listen.
20: It's time to fix the Park Board. I mean, we tried to move forward with dissolving the Park Board. The province made that nearly impossible. So what are we left to do in this situation? We need to fix the Park Board. The Park Board is the governance structure that we have, and we need to ensure we have quality facilities for people. We need to ensure we have well-maintained and clean parks for Vancouverites. And I believe that an ABC majority on the Park Board can help deliver that. I think right now the current Park Board is quite dysfunctional. It's more about politics than parks. And as a Vancouverite, that's very concerning to me. I want to see our parks run well, and I want to see our community centers upgraded and expanded. And I know that we're moving forward with that for a capital plan here at council. But we need a Park Board that is willing to work in the best interest of Vancouverites, and I don't think that's what we have right now.
12: Okay, I guess if you can't beat them, you join them, right? So the ABC party there, they say they want to run candidates for the Park Board now instead of shutting the whole thing down. That's going to be an interesting election here this fall. Just about time for me to get out of here. Robin Gill is in for Jill Bennett. Hi, Robin.
21: Hi, Mike. We're going to talk about Canada's manufacturing sector today. With all this uncertainty, a new KPMG survey finds that 4 in 10 manufacturers have either moved production to the U.S., or are thinking about doing this. Are we giving in too easily to Donald Trump? We want to have people have their say on that matter. And Mike, I don't know if you took part in some of the community events surrounding FIFA. It was really fun. Like, there was lots of vibrancy to this city. I saw so many types of people going to the different venues and the different fan zones. But now that that's all gone, is Vancouver a no-fun city? How do we get our mojo back, so to speak? I mean, community festivals are going away. They've been, you know, falling by the wayside. What can we do to, like, get this community spirit back? I feel passionate about that.
12: Okay, I love it. Yeah, we have been saddled with that no-fun city reputation for a while. The World Cup was pretty successful, though, right? It was a good vibe in the city.
21: It was a good vibe. I mean, obviously, yeah. I have questions about funding and, you know, the NDA clauses. But what it did do was it brought back memories of the Olympics. And I remember our city was on fire then. I'd like to see that again. I'd like to see more people out there and engaging, keeping restaurants alive, keeping small businesses alive. That's really important as far as I'm concerned.
12: Looking forward to that. Thank you, Robin.
21: You bet.
12: All right, that's Robin Gill. Robin's show is coming right up. Make sure you keep it locked right here. Don't forget about the podcast. Check it out. It's updated every day after every show. Thanks to Mark Staling and Corey Letondre today. This is Mike Smith. Let's talk again tomorrow.
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11: Global News to noon. Good afternoon. I'm Julie Nolan. The firefight continues in the Fraser Canyon as crews work to get the upper hand on a pair of wildfires just north of Boston Bar. As Global's Aaron Ubells reports, while some areas of the province have seen improved rainfall and cooler conditions, hot and dry conditions are expected to persist.
36: The Brunswick Creek and Ainslie Creek wildfires straddling the Fraser River and Highway 1 still burning out of control. Collectively, they've grown to nearly 20,000 hectares, forcing hundreds from their homes and prompting multiple evacuation alerts. Todd Flanagan with the BC Wildfire Service says the next couple of days will be critical as temperatures in the Fraser Canyon are expected to hit the mid-30s.
0: As far as status and fire growth, we haven't, we've got over 500, around 500 people today working on the fire line. So we hope to not have a lot of growth in the next few days or at all. However, saying that, there is still a lot of unchecked fire perimeter.
36: Minister of Waterland and Resource Stewardship Randy Neal says they are preparing for worsening drought conditions this summer, particularly on the southern coast and southern interior.
1: We are asking everyone, water purveyors, residents, businesses, and large water users to take voluntary action now to conserve water.
36: An open fire ban in the Coastal Fire Center also comes into effect Thursday at noon. Erin Ubells, Global News.
2: A woman riding an e-scooter has died after hitting a vehicle in East Vancouver. Police say this happened on the morning of July 3rd at Venable Street and Commercial Drive. Investigators say the 30-year-old struck her head on the ground and died in hospital on July 11th. She was not wearing a helmet at the time of the crash. On Sunday, another scooter rider not wearing a helmet was injured while riding in Cole Harbour. The 54-year-old woman was taken to hospital with a head injury and broken collarbone, but is expected to recover. Police say in both incidents, a helmet could have significantly reduced the severity of the injuries. And people are being asked to steer clear of the Anarchist Mountain area as crews tackle a wildfire east of Esuyus. Crews say the fire is being held, but people are being told to avoid the area to allow emergency personnel to work safely and efficiently. Properties covered by an evacuation alert are near the Crow's Nest Highway in the Regal Ridge area. The human-caused fire quickly grew to more than 2 hectares yesterday. Some good news in the ongoing strike by outside workers at Metro Vancouver. The union says progress was made overnight during bargaining at the Labor Relations Board. Workers were planning a full-scale strike this morning, but the union says progress in talks has halted that plan and paused current job action. Yesterday, the union took members off the job at the Anisis wastewater treatment plant. Rotating strikes have been ongoing since June. The last contract between Metro Vancouver and the workers expired back in December of 2024. Foreign troops, including some from Ukraine, are joining in on the Bastille Day parade in Paris.
3: Troops and warplanes from around Europe joined Tuesday's Bastille Day parade through Paris in a showcase of support for Ukraine and a symbolic flexing of European military muscle. On President Emmanuel Macron's last Bastille as president, he hosted around 30 other leaders for an event that appeared aimed at showing both Russian President Vladimir Putin and President Donald Trump that Europe's united and stepping up to defend itself. Ukrainian President Volodymyr Zelensky was given an ovation from the assembled European leaders as he arrived, and his country's troops got the biggest cheers of the day from crowds on the tree-lined Champs-Élysées Avenue. France's biggest national holiday is coinciding with raging forest fires and a red alert heatwave that's forced the cancellation of traditional fireworks and firefighters' balls at Bastille Day. I'm Charles de Ledesma.
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4: Having a look at the major routes, the Lionsgate and the Ironworkers really the only ones giving you a lot of issue right now. Ironworkers is backed up to around Grandview Highway. The Lionsgate, you're slow northbound in the causeway and backed up a bit southbound at the north end. Having a look at the hot spots over at the Portman Bridge, you've got a stall eastbound at the east end. The right Surrey exit lane is currently blocked. Jumpstart is building soccer pitches across Canada, so more kids have places to play. Learn more at jumpstart.canadiantire.ca. In the CKNW traffic center, I'm Ian Wilson.
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2: Now to the global Sky Tracker weather in downtown Vancouver. It's 21 degrees. Today, mainly sunny and up to 23 degrees, lows of 14. Tomorrow, sunny and 23. Thursday, much needed rain and up to 22. Friday through Sunday, a mixed bag of sun and cloud and highs around 23. And for the start of next week, sunshine and highs of 25. Now the CKNW business news. The Dow is down 18. The TSX is up 86, and the Canadian dollar is trading at 71.07 cents U.S. Global News time is 12:05. I'm Julie Nolan.
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10: It is Tuesday, July 14th. I'm Robin Gill, sitting in for Jill Bennett this week. Coming up on the program, we saw a lot of community engagement with FIFA, but is that a temporary boost? What can we do to make Vancouver more fun? Plus, there are changes coming to the criminal code, specifically when it comes to bail reform, but do they go far enough? First, however, we're going to talk about Canada's manufacturing sector, and there is a lot of uncertainty around it. A new KPMG survey found that 4 in 10 manufacturers have either moved production to the United States or are considering doing so because of ongoing trade instability. That uncertainty intensified last week when the Trump administration signaled it has zero interest in renewing the Canada-US-Mexico agreement. Let's bring in Julian Karagesian. He is a professor at McGill University. Julian, does all of this surprise you?
13: Unfortunately not. I wish it did. But no, it doesn't. The writing has been on the wall. Like, you know, we have the benefit of hindsight. It's been on the wall for a long time. We shouldn't have reacted right away, but the border has been thickening since the aftermath of 9/11. You know, first for security related reasons it thickened, and then, you know, in the wake of the financial crisis, and then, you know, Trump 1, Biden, Trump 2, it's been thickening in a fairly progressively since then. And this is just, you know, the Trump tariffs. Some have pointed out that they're a failure. I think the jury is out on that. I mean, they're a failure with respect to countries like China because they can't push China around. But here, the tariffs, the effect that they're having, it's more the uncertainty, which is very toxic for business investment. So here, they're having a major impact. And the impact is, you know, if you're a big investor and you're about to spend billions on a factory, which is going to have a 30-year life, do you do it here in Canada or in Mexico with that kind of uncertainty, or do you build it in by far the biggest market, which is the United States? So, yeah, no, it's unfortunately not surprising.
10: How many more businesses are we going to see follow suit?
13: Well, I think that anything that's produced on a large scale for the North American market, particularly anything that doesn't have to have any allegiance to Canada, which is a large, you know, stockholder-owned corporation that operates on a global level. Maybe they're American-based, a lot of them. You know, and this applies particularly to the American automobile producers. It's not that they want to leave, but facing a tariff like 25% on automobiles and automobile parts, but more than that, facing the uncertainty. And also the Japanese automobile producers, because, you know, there was a story about Toyota, and there's, you know, Honda's delayed investments. So if you're them and you think, well, let's just locate in the market where there's 350 million people. So I think there will be more, to answer your question.
10: Yeah, for sure. I liked how you said that, you know, Donald Trump can't push China around, but he can sure push Canada around. I mean, yeah. Aren't we essentially acquiescing to him by having companies move south? And, you know, this is his attempt to resurrect the manufacturing industry in the U.S.
13: Yes, and as always, when a kind of governing elite are completely incompetent. I'm talking about the governing elite in the 1980s, 1990s, and 2000s. The governing elite in the United States, they deindustrialized their own country. They destroyed their own blue collar working class, and I don't use blue collar in any way but a good way. Mm-hmm. They destroyed their own working people, and they moved their factories out. the narrative is now that by the governing, like, no, China came and stole our jobs and Canada and Mexico did too. That's not true at all. They moved their factories overseas. And interestingly for Canada, what's hurt our automotive sector the most is actually free trade with the United States and Mexico. Because we've lost 60% of our automobile manufacturing since its peak at the turn of the century. So, yeah, and he can, as you said, he can push us around. But I do think that we should continue diversifying our trade and investment, because I do believe that free trade in the North America is over, and it's been over for a while.
14: You know, you and I talked about this, I believe, a couple of months ago, and I think I asked you, is it possible that CUSMA never gets renegotiated? And you said, yeah, there's a very strong possibility. And I think that we're at that realistic stage now, don't you think?
13: I do. And as much as I'd like to just blame it on Trump, I can't, because it doesn't fit with the facts. Under Biden, what we saw, so the second Trump administration, it's been terrible for Canada. But we got a taste of it in the first Trump administration. Interestingly, while the tariffs came off of our aluminum and steel in 2019 from the first Trump administration, the Biden administration kept a lot of other tariffs on China, on Europe. And what hurt Canada under the Biden administration were the huge subsidies, up to about $2 trillion in total subsidies for American businesses, for the business sector. And so then Trump didn't like Biden's policy, and so he just went with tariffs. And I think it's over. The free trade, and we have to continue what we're doing and more.
14: We have seen Mark Carney globetrot. He's been, you know, it's been said that he's spent more time traveling than he has been in the House of Commons, but he is trying to work out deals with other countries like Saudi Arabia and Asia. Can that even make a difference and fill the gap that we might lose with the U.S.?
13: I think it can, and I think I'm being very realistic by saying this. And the reason is the United States, by virtue of geography and language, just the proximity to the markets and the likeness of the systems, they'll always be our largest trading partner. They have been for a very, very long time, probably for 75 to 80 years, they've been our largest trading partner. So we're talking about reducing our export dependence from 75 to 80%. Maybe getting it down to 60 or even lower, maybe over the long term, 50 to half our trade. And we can more than make up for that, not just with Europe. Europe's the preferred area for many Canadians, and I understand, like systems. But the largest economy in the world on some measures is China. India is now number 3 on some measures. And 5 out of 8 billion people in the world live in East Asia, Southeast Asia, or South Asia. And the global South generally contains 75% of the world's population and about 2/3 of the world's economy. So I do think we need to continue to pivot that way, and we can more than make up for our loss in the United States. We could triple our trade with China, for example.
14: If you're just tuning into the Jill Bennett Show, I'm Robin Gill. We're talking to Julian Karagesian, an economics professor at McGill, about Canadian companies shifting their operations to the U.S. to avoid the troubles with tariff and trade and all that kind of stuff. Julian, let's talk about whether Canada is more expensive to operate in, because you hear that a lot from people who complain about it. Is that in fact the case, and is it cheaper for them to manufacture in the States?
13: It is. It's cheaper for companies generally to operate in the United States, generally speaking. There are more deductions. You know, we have 41 million people stretched between the Atlantic, the Pacific, and the Arctic. We have a lot of remote communities. We have to maintain an infrastructure, the Trans-Canada Highway and all of the roads that feed it, our rail network. We have to maintain that for a relatively small population. We have healthcare, which is creaking right now, and we have other social policies that are very generous, and so it is costly to operate here. And I think, I don't think we can play in all the different economic sandboxes anymore. I think we're going to have to you know, that expression, play to your strengths, but that there's, you know, it's a useful expression sometimes, even though it's overused. But we have to now increasingly rely on our comparative advantage, which is in foodstuffs, energy, maybe clean energy as well, you know, fisheries, lumber, if we can do it sustainably, and so forth. I think these are, you know, we are an immensely wealthy country, and we could get more out of this wealth if we wanted to, and we could do it in a sustainable way.
14: We're going to leave it at that. Thank you so much for taking the time to speak to us.
13: Thank you for having me.
14: Julian Karagesian is a economics professor at McGill University. We have been talking about Canadian manufacturing moving to the U.S. What worries you about businesses moving out of Canada and to the United States? Are we giving in to Donald Trump too easily? Is this boiling your blood? We want to hear your thoughts. Call us at 604-280-9898, and you can have your say after this short break. Stay with us.
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14: Hi, everyone. Welcome back to the program. I'm Robin Gill, sitting in for Jill Bennett, who's on vacation this week. Before the break, we were talking about Canada's manufacturing sector, and a new survey by KPMG has found that 4 in 10 manufacturers have either moved production to the U.S.
10: or are thinking about it because of the uncertainty when it comes to tariffs. And of course, you know, matters were made worse when 2 weeks ago, the Trump administration said that it had zero interest in renewing CUSMA, which is the Canada-US-Mexico agreement. We want to hear what you have to say on this matter. The number to call, 604-280-9898. Our first caller is Bob on Vancouver Island. Hi, Bob.
0: Hi. What makes my blood boil is the fact that these are self-inflicted wounds. We had 10 years of a government saying no to LNG, no to oil and gas development, chasing businesses away. Our competitive level has gone down. And so this simpleton spin that, oh, it's Trump's fault. Well, there's one more thing I just would like to add. The industrial carbon tax. We have an industrial carbon tax. They don't have one down south. So the math doesn't math. Why would you manufacture up here when it's more advantageous to go down there? And even with tariffs and everything else, we have done everything possible to make ourselves competitive. Those are cold, hard facts borne out by every study that shows productivity down, that shows investment leaving, no matter what the CBC and the Liberals say to you.
10: You know, Bob, our guest, who is an economics professor, actually drew attention to all of that when we did this interview before the break. And he did point out that, you know, it's not as competitive up here, but we have other opportunities and we need to jump on them. Are we jumping on them fast enough, though?
0: Not at all, and that's the problem. I do think Carney wants to. I think he's had a sea change of attitude, but he needs to dump some of these MPs that he has from the Trudeau era that seem to be living in the fantasy land.
10: Well, he's been recruiting a lot of conservatives, so there's something to that. Thanks for your call, Bob. Really appreciate it. Let's go to Rob in Chilliwack. Hi, Rob.
1: Hi, good afternoon, Rob, and thanks for taking my call. Yeah, what have we had? Six or seven conservatives cross over? So I think Ms. Prime Minister Carney is doing something right. But to your last guest, just quickly there, Bob on the island, you sound like you should be living in the United States. I am an ultra-proud Canadian, and I think we can, you know what? If Donald Trump, Robin, does not want to renew NAFTA, so what? Who cares? His Commerce Secretary, Howard Lutnick, do you know what he said there 2-3 months ago? There won't be an auto industry in Canada. Okay, fine. Mr. Carney, what is he doing? I think he's reading down the line here, Robin, where he's... What is he bringing in? 50,000 BYD cars, Chinese electric vehicles? He's looking down the road. We have the metals. We have the minerals. I think down the road, they're going to be setting up shop here. But Robin, do you know what? Do you know how we dealt with the United States prior to NAFTA, prior to Ronald Reagan and Prime Minister Brian Mulroney introducing it years ago in the 80s? You know how it was dealt with? Tariffs and quotas. Tariffs and quotas. That's how we dealt with the United States of America. And it seemed to go pretty well. It doesn't matter whether we're putting too much focus, Robin, on another trade agreement with the United States. Donald Trump, remember, he broke the agreement. It's illegal what he is doing. He lied about we're bringing in millions of illegal aliens coming in from Canada into the United States. He lied about Canada killing, if you recall, millions of Americans with the fentanyl all coming from Canada. These are lies, Robin. So I trust Donald Trump about as far as I could throw the guy.
10: At the end of the day, though, there have been successive American administrations that have implemented American protectionism. That is the reality that we have faced. And we've kind of had our head in the sands about it because it's been like this since the Second World War.
1: Absolutely. I agree with you 100% on that. And whether they're Democrat or Republican, they are protectionists. Actually, to be honest with you, I think the Democrats may even be more protectionist in ways. But Mark Carney is looking around the world now going, okay, Asia, we're going to target Japan. We're going to target China. We're going to, well, look at the grain, what he did with the deal with China there to get these cars in there. They dropped the tariffs on us. So now our Saskatchewan farmers can get our wheat and rye and oats or whatever, barley there to China. So he's looking at other markets. And yes, we should have been doing this years and years ago because it's just been too easy. Canada has been too complacent dealing with the United States. You know, you load up the semis and boom, they're across the border. But we have hit a roadblock now with Donald Trump, and this is a huge, huge eye-opener for Canadians, I think. But I am so glad Prime Minister Mark Carney is the PM, because I think he's doing a great job and he's going to diversify and away we go. That's what I think, Robin. But we're putting far too much faith in this deal with Donald Trump. You know, I don't want our farmers to have to give up our quota. I don't want to be reliant on their food products. You don't want to do that. Anyways, I can get into it, Robin. Thank you so much.
14: We do have to go to a break and go to the news as well. Thank you so much to all of our listeners. We're sorry we couldn't get to all of you. We've got to get to the news that is coming up at the bottom of the hour. And after that, we're going to go to the docket with Molly Shamus and talk about major changes to the criminal code, specifically the Bail and Sentencing Reform Act. I'm Robin Gill, sitting in for Jill Bennett.
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7: Global News at 12:30. I'm Julie Nolan. Provincial officials have been providing updates this morning on the wildfire situation in BC. They say while the province has been in a fortunate position with some spikes in conditions this year, the situation is about to change quickly. Cliff Chapman is the director of provincial operations for the BC Wildfire Service.
8: The next 24 hours, we are going to see the combination of dry fuels, the potential for new starts because of lightning, and an increase in winds across all of BC, particularly focused in the southern two-thirds of the province. Our fine fuels are as dry as they're going to be. They're as dry as they can get, which means they are highly susceptible to wildfires, and they're highly susceptible to rapid spread days.
7: Crews continue to battle a pair of wildfires just north of Boston Bar. Highway 1 through the Fraser Canyon remains open, although drivers traveling this stretch are told not to stop and to expect periodic lane closures. Keep it here on CKNW for the latest updates. Vancouver Mayor Ken Sim is changing his tune on the future of the city's elected park board. Global's Jacob New reports.
13: Back in 2022, Sim ran with the promise of abolishing the board. Since then, his ABC majority on council has been trying to get it done, but they put their efforts on pause last year after the province said a referendum was needed. Now, Sim says his party will run candidates for the board in the upcoming municipal election this fall and reform it from within.
15: Vancouverites have been clear. They want parks and facilities that are well-maintained. They want programs and services to be affordable and accessible. They want more opportunities for kids, families, and seniors to enjoy everything Vancouver has to offer.
13: Green Park Board Chair Tom Digby reacting to that news.
16: You know, it's clear the mayor lost the first round trying to abolish the park board. We have saved the elected park board. And if he wants to come back again for another round to fight to abolish the park board, he's welcome to try.
13: Vancouver is the only major city in the country with an independent elected park board. Seven commissioners will be elected on October 17th. Jacob New, Global News.
7: The National Chief of the Assembly of First Nations has long called for Indigenous leaders to be included in meetings between prime ministers and provincial and territorial leaders. Cindy Woodhouse-Nipinak says there's now a confirmed date for such a meeting.
17: It's a good timing because we can finally confirm today that the Prime Minister's office called and we had that discussion and they had identified October 26th at the date for the meeting here in Ottawa. So October 26th.
7: This as many First Nations have concerns about Prime Minister Mark Carney's major project agenda and consultations with their communities. Global News time is 12:33. 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
18: Good afternoon and good news. Cleared the stall eastbound at the east end of the Portman Bridge in the right Surrey exit lane, so it's just leftover volume through there now. But now there's a problem in Vancouver, northbound past the north end of the Cassiar Tunnel on Highway 1, and an incident northbound near Midspan on the Oak Street Bridge. Traffic slows down just after Bridgeport on the approach. 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I'm Trish Jewison in the CKNW Traffic Center.
7: Now the global sky tracker weather. Today, mainly sunny and up to 23 degrees, lows of 14. Tomorrow, sunny and 23 degrees. Thursday, much needed rain and up to 22. Friday through to Sunday, a mixed bag of sun and cloud and highs around 23. And for the start of the week, sunshine and highs of 25. Outside CKNW in downtown Vancouver, it's 22 degrees. On the markets now, the Dow is up 2 points. The TSX is up 79. And the dollar is trading at 71.09 cents U.S. Global news time is 12:34. I'm Julie Nolan.
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14: Hi, everyone. Welcome back to the Jill Bennett Show. I'm Robin Gill, sitting in for Jill, who is on vacation this week. This month,

0: another piece of legislation that's coming into force on July 18th at the end of this week. So it's a big week for criminal code changes. The Bail and Sentencing Reform Act in particular is making more offenses reverse onus ones. So ones where the onus is on the accused person to demonstrate why they should be released instead of the onus on the Crown to demonstrate why they should be detained. And there are a number of factors that are being added to the bail process that are now mandatory to consider, although practically speaking, they were all ones judges were considering anyway. There's also a number of new harsher sentences coming into place for a number of offenses and putting back in place mandatory minimums and removing judges' discretion to impose more tailored offenses in a lot of circumstances. The scope of this is incredibly broad, and we haven't even gotten to the other bill that's coming into force on the 18th yet. There's, again, more mandatory minimums coming back into place there, even ones that courts have already found unconstitutional. There's changes to the way delay is calculated related to that other hot topic of the Jordan ruling. There's new offenses criminalizing sexually explicit deepfakes and sextortion. There's really, it's a broad and a deep set of changes that are coming into place few days.
1: What are the specific criminal offenses that will fall under this new bail reform?
0: So there's a number of them, but the ones that stand out certainly more than others are different types of intimate partner violence, ones where people have histories of convictions of a violent offense, a quote unquote violent offense, new ones for car theft, essentially, and related things, breaking and entering. Again, all potentially serious offenses, all ones that had types of reverse onuses depending on the circumstances already, and all ones where, in practical reality, for any bail hearing, a judge was going to be paying very, very close attention to these sorts of things anyway that would make release harder for someone anyway. But now it's statutory.
1: Okay, let's talk about the charter challenges you alluded to earlier. How would you challenge this?
0: Well, I think the starting point for bail is that it is part of the charter to begin with. We all have a constitutional right, a charter right, not to be denied bail and to receive bail at the earliest opportunity without just cause. So there's already the balancing in there, right? Just cause meaning good reason. So, but that charter right, Supreme Court of Canada has been pretty clear, including in recent years, that that really does mean that the presumption should be release and detention should be the exception and not the rule. So my expectation certainly is that people will challenge the constitutionality of some of these reverse onuses, whether it's for individual offenses or some of the other presumptions that come into play in different parts of the criminal code around it on the basis of, again, that charter right that we have to not be denied reasonable bail without just cause. That's linked, of course, to that really, really important thing, that right to be presumed innocent, because anyone at the bail stage is still presumed innocent, right? They are charged. They are not convicted. They are not guilty. They are simply charged. We do not know yet if they have actually done something and if so, what it was. So I expect that, again, those parts of the charter are going to be the ones that it'll be challenged related to.
1: You also mentioned another change to the criminal code. This is known as Bill C-16, the Protecting Victims Act. What is this act?
0: Yeah, so like the Bail and Sentencing Reform Act, it's doing a lot of different things at once. Some of the biggest things that it is doing are, again, restoring mandatory minimum penalties of imprisonment in circumstances or for offenses where courts, including the Supreme Court of Canada, had already struck down that mandatory minimum, saying it's unconstitutional, it's cruel and unusual punishment. It's also, again, making these big changes to the way unreasonable delay is dealt with. That is, again, a charge.

0: the right not to, or rather to have your trial within a reasonable time. But what is reasonable is, of course, the key question and always the one debated, and what that Jordan ruling from 2016 was meant to address. The remedy that you would get if you were able to satisfy a judge that your right to a trial within a reasonable time had been violated, right? It had simply taken too long for reasons that were outside your control. The remedy you would get would be a stay of proceedings. So the case ending, right? Because
1: how else could you fix that? How is this protecting victims?
0: Well, Parliament would say that it is doing so somehow, some nebulous way. Candidly, I don't think it is. I don't think it is. Having a case take too long has a negative impact on an accused person, and it has a negative impact on a victim or a complainant, right? Changing the ways you can get a remedy for unreasonable delay is not actually going to make anything go any faster for anybody. It's not going to get anybody their day in court any sooner. In fact, I think most of these changes, especially the mandatory minimums, are just going to clog the system up more, with people challenging them on the charter basis, with people who would have otherwise maybe pled guilty not doing that anymore, because if they can't get a reasonable and acceptable to them sentence by pleading guilty, why not take it to trial and roll the dice there, right? I actually think most of these changes are going to do the opposite of what Parliament is saying when Parliament says it will help victims by moving things through the system faster and reducing delays. It's really, in my opinion, going to backfire.
1: So we're going to see this go all the way to the Supreme Court. Okay, let's, I want to squeeze in one more topic and get your legal expertise on this.
0: Yeah.
1: And this is the case of Alan Schoenborn, who was found not criminally responsible for the murders of his three children. Now, the British Columbia Review Board says the risk he poses is now manageable. How did that happen?
0: Well, so just to recap, the decision was made last month, but we got the reasons released this past week. So anyone who is found not criminally responsible by reason of mental disorder, if they still pose a significant threat to the public, they are under the jurisdiction of the BC Review Board, whose job it is to assess whether they are a significant threat, and if so, what do we need to do in order to control that risk, to manage that risk? And they do that by having at least once a year a hearing about somebody's individual case. And for Mr. Schoenborn, they had that annual hearing last month. He has been in custody at the Forensic Psychiatric Hospital since he had his original court proceedings 15 years ago or so at this point. But this time, what they found after hearing expert evidence from his psychiatrist, other psychiatrists, you know, people who really, really know this individual and his circumstances, what they found was he has been complying with treatment. He has, in fact, had his mental disorder, in his case, a severe schizophrenia. It's managed. It's in remission and has been for a long time at this point. So what they found is that he can be given a conditional discharge, meaning he does not have to remain in custody at the Forensic Psychiatric Hospital. He just needs to follow the conditions they've given him, which include living in a very specific supervised environment that he's been in, taking all of his medications, reporting to people, not having alcohol, maintaining good behavior, all of these things, so that if there is any deterioration, any change in his circumstances, someone will notice and they can send him right back to custody at the hospital. But he doesn't need to stay there in custody while on this discharge if, again, he remains in this supervised environment and following all the rules that they've put on him.
1: Molly, we're going to have to leave it at that, but really appreciate you breaking down the legal layers, as I like to call them. I know there's going to be a lot of outrage about this particular case, and I'm sure we will revisit this issue with you again. Thanks so much for taking the time to join us.
0: I expect. Yeah. Thanks so much. Bye.
1: Molly Shamus is a lawyer with Stern Chapre Criminal Lawyers. We are going to take a break, but when we come back, are you finding that you're visiting the ER at Children's Hospital because of sports injuries involving your children? Well, new data from BC Children's Hospital shows there is an alarming amount of sports-related injuries in children. We are going to talk to an expert after the break. I'm Robin Gill, sitting in for Jill Bennett. Stay with us.
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11: Doing what?
10: Standing in your driveway, looking at the sky. Ribs are already marinating, aren't they?
11: Yeah, since yesterday. But there's a system moving through. And if it hits a 4 o'clock...
10: What does the radar say?
11: It clears by 2. UV is solid all afternoon. Bug index is low.
10: So fire it up.
11: Yeah, okay. Fire it up.
10: You're bringing me a plate, right?
12: 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So you never have to guess. 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
1: Hi, everyone. This is Robin Gill sitting in for Jill Bennett on this Tuesday afternoon. Yeah, it's summer, and that obviously means kids are spending more time outside. They're playing sports, they're visiting playgrounds, they're enjoying their school holidays. But unfortunately, new data from BC Children's Hospital shows that this is also the busiest season for sports and recreation-related injuries. On average, 720 children visit the emergency department each summer from injuries as a result of these activities. Joining us now is Dr. Shalina Babel. She is the director of the BC Injury Research and Prevention Unit at UBC. Shalina, thanks so much for taking the time.
9: Thank you for having me.
1: Let's talk about the fact that you have 720 emergency visits every summer. This is pretty significant.
9: It is. And, you know, 35% are in the 10 to 14-year-old age range. And then you've got about 37% in the 5 to 9 year age range. So, you know, we know all the benefits in participating in sport and recreational activities, the physical, the mental health, the social, but we want people to do it safely and encourage doing it properly. You know, whether that's wearing protective equipment, following the rules, stretching, ensuring supervision is adhered to at all times. We want people to be safe when they're participating in these activities.
1: Can you tell us what the specific injuries are and the specific activity associated with those injuries?
9: Typically, you know, we see fractures, abrasions, sprains, lacerations, and concussions. I mean, the weather is good in the summer months. People want to be outdoor. You know, kids want to be in the playground, jumping on their trampolines. You've got children and youth playing, baseball, soccer, basketball. Those are typically the main sports and recreational activities we see resulting in injuries at BC Children's.
1: You talked about kids between the ages of 5 and 9. They seem to have the highest number of injuries. What makes this age group more vulnerable?
9: Because they're out there, they're exploring, they're jumping on the trampoline, they're out there in the playgrounds, and that's okay. You know, there is a body of research around risky play, which is thrilling and an exciting form of play for these kids. We want them to do it. We want them to navigate the challenges and learn from being, you know, tumble play and roughing it out and playing at heights. But we want there to be supervision in those instances at all times as well. So it's really a balance of making sure kids really do get out there and be active, but do it safely.
1: What about scooters? I feel like a lot of kids are on scooters these days. And is that leading to more injuries as well?
9: Absolutely. Electric scooters are a big problem. Kids should not be riding electric scooters under the age of 16 years. And a lot of people don't know that. They go at very high speeds. And, you know, some manufacturers are manufacturing speeds going up to 40, 50, 60 kilometers an hour. I think you can go to Costco and buy one off the shelf. But kids under 16 should not be using any scooter. They should be wearing a helmet at all times and following the rules of the roads where you can and can't ride an e-scooter. So it's becoming an increasing problem for sure, not only in our province, but across the country.
1: Yeah, I think we see it all the time in your neighborhoods. They don't stop quickly. And when they do try to stop quickly, that's when you see them fall off.
9: Absolutely. Yes.
1: If you could give parents one piece of advice before they send their kids out to the playground or the soccer field, what would it be to make sure that, you know, the emergency rooms aren't clogged with these kinds of injuries?
9: So depending on, say, sport you're participating in, make sure you wear your protective equipment. If you're riding your bike outside, make sure you wear a helmet at all times. If you're playing sports such as basketball or baseball or soccer, warm up before you play. Follow the rules of your sport at all times. And for parents, ensure if you have a younger child, ensure supervision at all times.
1: Are you seeing an increase compared to last year with the number of kids coming in with injuries like the ones you outlined for us?
9: It's typically around the same, about 725 injuries every summer, June, July, August months. And again, the weather's nice. People are out having a good time. And we just want them to be safe when they're doing that.
1: Well, I can't imagine, they're growing. So their bones are still growing. right? So doesn't that make them more vulnerable? I'm fragile. And I'm in my, I'm a much older person than a 5-year-old, but I find that, you know, I watch them and I get anxious because I'm worried about them having fractures.
9: Yeah, absolutely. And again, I go back to the whole body of research around risky play. My colleague, Dr. Mariana Brusoni, has done a lot of work around encouraging risky play, because it's okay for kids to learn, to navigate challenges and what to do. But, you know, you also want to ensure that they're being supervised at all times, that they're not doing anything that can cause a serious injury as well. So play within the limits, for sure, so that a lasting or severe injury doesn't happen.
1: Shalina, thanks so much for all this advice.
9: Thank you for having me.
1: You bet. Have a great day. Dr. Shalina Babel is the director of the BC Injury Research and Prevention Unit. We've been talking about data from BC Children's Hospital showing, a large amount of sports-related injuries in children. We are going to take a break, but when we come back, we're going to talk about a new survey that looked at about 3,000 high school students and the anxiety they already feel when they are thinking about their careers. I'm Robin Gill, sitting in for Jill Bennett. Stay with us.
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6: Global News at 1 o'clock. Good afternoon, I'm Julie Nolan. Predictions of elevated drought across BC have the province asking residents to conserve water. BC's Ministry of Water, Land and Resource Stewardship says the southern coast and southern interior are under significant pressure from drought. It says parts of Vancouver Island, the Lower Mainland and the southern interior have shown a record low stream flow. The BC Wildfire Service says drought conditions could mean increased fire hazards, and they're still battling out-of-control fires in the Fraser Canyon. We're learning more about an alleged voyeurism case at the FedEx terminal in Delta. Global's Emily Silva reports.
7: Police say last month they received a report that a suspected recording device was being used in a staff washroom. On July 7th, officers arrested an employee of the business. That person has since been released on conditions pending further investigation. An advocate for some of the alleged victims claims several of the recordings were uploaded to a publicly accessible website before being removed. Here's Gurpreet Kaur with the Kaur Movement, followed by Staff Sergeant Mike Whiteley with Delta Police.
8: Private stuff has gone public without any consent and privacy is violated, right? So it's really scary.
10: The investigators believe that this is an isolated incident at that workplace and that there is nothing to suggest that there's any broader risk to the public at this time.
7: FedEx says upon learning of the situation, they acted immediately, quote, cooperating with law enforcement, terminating the employment of the individual responsible, strengthening security, and providing counseling and support resources for our team members. Emily Silva, Global News.
6: A woman riding an e-scooter has died after hitting a vehicle in East Vancouver. Police say this happened on the morning of July 3rd at Venables Street and Commercial Drive. Investigators say the 30-year-old struck her head on the ground and died in hospital on July 11th. She was not wearing a helmet at the time of the crash. On Sunday, another scooter rider was not wearing a helmet and was injured while riding in Cole Harbour. The 54-year-old woman was taken to hospital with a head injury and broken collarbone, but is expected to recover. Police say in both incidents, a helmet could have significantly reduced the severity of the injuries. 1 week after Vancouver held its final World Cup match in the city, TransLink is revealing how the tournament impacted transit use in Metro Vancouver. Global's Emma Albert has more.
11: TransLink says preliminary numbers show ridership increased by an average of 87,000 additional boardings during Vancouver's seven match days. Around BC Place, SkyTrain ridership rose by more than 50%, the highest seen in the area since the 2010 Olympics. The busiest day was June 24th when Team Canada faced off against Switzerland at BC Place. That day saw nearly 1.4 million boardings across the transit system, making it TransLink's highest ridership day in more than 6 years. TransLink spokesperson Anita Bath.
12: One of the amazing things is that while our ridership had increased significantly, calls to our customer information center were down to the lowest level in a June since 2022. And that's really a testament to behind the scenes and all the work that went into planning for this event for, you know, nearly 2 years.
11: On non-match days, there was also roughly 44,000 additional boardings each day. Emma Albert, Global News.
6: U.S. President Donald Trump has backtracked on plans to charge ships for using the Strait of Hormuz and instead accepted investments from Gulf countries. It comes as another wave of U.S. strikes hit Iran, with the latter attacking shipping and American allies.
13: Kings and emirs and all of the people that we all know and we all love, and they've been very strong partners. And they said, we'd love to do it a different way. We'd love to invest in the United States with billions and billions of dollars.
6: And a Tyrannosaurus Rex fossil, billed as one of the world's largest and most complete specimens, has sold for a record $50.1 million at an auction. Sotheby's said the 67-million-year-old fossil, nicknamed Gus, is now the most expensive set of dinosaur bones ever auctioned off. That exceeds the almost $45 million price tag for a nearly complete Stegosaurus sold by the same New York auction house in 2024. Global News Time is 1:04. 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
0: Final clearing stages of an incident in Vancouver, northbound past the north end of the Cassiar Tunnel on Highway 1, and delays for a problem in New Westminster on Brunette near Sherbrooke Street. Traffic is backed up in both directions through there. Share your feedback on the proposed Tilbury LNG expansion project until July 27th. Visit engage.eao.gov.bc.ca for details. I'm Trish Jewison in the CKNW Traffic Center.
1: Good afternoon. I'm Christy Gordon with your Global Sky Tracker weather forecast. It's a beautiful day out there today. It is going to be hot, though, away from the water across the lower mainland. We're expecting about 27 degrees, and it could feel like 31 in a number of areas. If you're near the water, there will be a little bit more of an onshore flow, and we'll likely see temperatures in the low 20s, feeling like mid-20s. Now, we are expecting one more day of heat, where Wednesday afternoon we'll likely see temperatures approach that 30-degree mark, and it will feel even hotter than that. But then Thursday, a big change. What we have is a developing low that's going to move across the south coast, and that will bring a period of rain through the day on Thursday. It won't be consistent rain, but we certainly will see it at times, and we'll see cooler conditions with highs reaching only 23 degrees. This system, though, dries out pretty quickly and looks like we're back to sunshine over the weekend.
6: Outside CKNW in downtown Vancouver, it's 22 degrees. On the markets now, the Dow is up 59, the TSX also up 59 points, and the Canadian dollar is trading at 71.1 cents US. Global News Time is 1:06. I'm Julie Nolan.

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1: Hi, everyone. Welcome back to the program. Thank you so much for joining us on this Tuesday afternoon. I'm Robin Gill. Coming up in the next hour, a second oil shipping terminal has been approved for Roberts Bank in Delta. But what are the environmental impacts? Plus, festivals in Vancouver are fighting to survive. What does it take to keep them alive? But first, the Canadian Education and Research Institute for Counseling, now known as CERIC, has released a new survey called the Career Myth Buster. What this organization did, and it's a nonprofit organization, is surveyed 3,000 high school students right across Canada, and the results show that 51% believe good grades will determine how successful they'll be, and 37% worry that one wrong career choice will ruin their future. And remember, these kids are in high school. Joining us now is Keka Dasgupta, the chair of this organization. Hi, Keka.
2: Hi. Great to be here.
1: Yeah, you know, I was thinking about this. That's a lot of pressure on these kids. Is it coming from their parents? Is it coming from the schools?
2: Yeah, you know, I would say it's a little bit of everything. It's almost like a surround sound effect, if we could call it that. You know, so much of our school systems, our curriculums, even our culture is still based on some systems that are outdated today. You know, we no longer have just that one career. The average Canadian worker is going to have almost 13 jobs over the course of their lifetime. But we still seem to think in school, when you're picking your courses and your grades and what program you're going to go into, there's this unspoken cultural sort of mindset that this is the key career you're going to go into. And then if you happen to change, you happen to change it, but this is the decision of your lifetime. When in fact, that's actually really not the case. It's not what the data shows us. It's not how each of us live as adults, but we seem to be inadvertently putting this pressure on kids. And our goal is to really look at the data and share what we're seeing and help kids recognize that careers today are an accumulation of skills, and it's more of an exploration than really one line of work on its own.
1: Yeah, I was looking at the survey and I think, 31% think they need to have their career path figured out before they even graduate. They have to think about the program and the schools that they want to go into first, don't they?
2: Yes, absolutely. And I think one of the things that many of these students voiced to us when we were doing this research is they're worried that if they pick a particular program now at, you know, 17 or 18, when they're just still trying to figure out who they are, and they make the wrong decision, they're essentially going to derail their future. So it's almost like, you know, we're thinking of careers in that mindset, like a train with like a, you're on a track and it's one destination and one line. But in fact, it's not. It's so different than that. And people pivot and change all the time. So the key thing that we want young people across Canada to know, but I think as adults to support them, is to recognize that no experience is ever wasted. And everything that you do and every step you take in your career, you're building skills that you're going to then reapply to the next opportunity you have. You know, so really, cultivating a sense of curiosity and skill building is one of the key things we can do for our young people today.
1: We know that youth unemployment is a big issue in this country, right across, you know, in just about every province. Is that something that's weighing on them as well?
2: Yes, absolutely. I think what happens is often we read the headlines, we talk to a few friends, a few people who are struggling, and then our mindset goes into finding a job is going to be hard, finding a career is going to be hard. And for many young people today, the struggle is real. I think the key thing is that we have to look and say that when you as a young person are looking at what your next steps are going to be, it's okay to be unconventional. It's okay to take the steps that not everybody else is taking. And so, you know, for any person, there's many paths on the road that we can take. And as opposed to thinking about a singular decision, if young people look at, okay, if I can't do this right now, what else can I do? Where can I tell a better story? You know, my background comes from marketing and public relations. And so often we know that there's power in storytelling. So I'll tell young people, for example, my very first job in high school, I was a daycare worker. And most often, you know, it's a summer job or it's just a student job. We think like there's not much there. I used to have an assembly line of kids, you know, 14 diaper changes in a row. And that was on the job description. That's essentially what it said I was doing, was assisting the team. However, that job gave me skills that I've used throughout my career. When you are looking at an 18-month-old and trying to convince them to lie down on the cot and take a nap in the afternoon when they want to play, you really sharpen your negotiation skills. And then those skills, those seeds were planted in that job for me that I then took into boardrooms for massive companies like Nike and Disney, you know. So we never know where those skills are going to go. I think we have to really figure out how we can tell a better story, help our young people tell a better story, talk about those kinds of transferable skills, and let them know that even those frontline jobs that they're taking today, they're dealing with customers on the front line, they're dealing with pressure, they're in a brand new environment. There is a lot that they're learning. We just have to help them articulate that and support them and recognize the value that they bring to work.
1: But if they can't get these jobs in the first place, as we talked about youth unemployment, isn't their confidence getting derailed?
2: It can. Yes, absolutely. And it is. And what we're finding with our research is there is an immense amount of pressure that young people are feeling today. One of CEREC's research findings uncovered the fact that 33% of high school students think that AI will eventually replace their future job. So what am I going into a career for if that job isn't going to be there? And to be honest, there's many adults that are carrying similar fears.
1: I was just going to say, I'm like, I think everyone in the industry that I'm in is worried about AI replacing them.
2: We're all bracing for ourselves. So I think the key thing here is helping students pique their curiosity. And what can you do? If you can volunteer, if you can gain some experience that way, if you can work in a frontline job and pull out all the skills that you can take, sometimes opportunities aren't necessarily going to be career building, but there's something you can do. Networking, you know, we talk about this all the time in terms of reaching out to people. Today, we've got LinkedIn, we've got a lot of different opportunities that open the potential online door for us. It's never giving up and believing that the opportunity will be there and just keeping at it, connecting with people. Once you start to connect with people and make those types of relationships and build, the opportunities will come. And the other thing I would say is that as adults, we have to think about our young people. This is not a responsibility that only falls on young people's shoulders. I think there's a cultural shift and a mindset shift around careers that we want to put together across society, where we think about careering as a lifelong practice. You know, so if we see a young person, can we share stories with them? Can we see what they need? Who can we make an introduction to? You know, my son started college last year and they were doing a baseball fundraiser and he needed, I think, 30 people. And he was like, I don't even know if I know 30 people to ask. And we all surrounded him. We said, you know, we're going to tap into our networks and connect with people. So the whole idea of career development for young people shouldn't be just a responsibility that lies on the shoulders of a 17-year-old. It should lie on all of the systems and the entire village of people that are raising them. And so for us, I think this is the thing, is we want to think about and create career conversations so that the awareness is there for the adults in these young people's lives and for young people too. Mindset matters, and that support also matters greatly.
1: KK, we're going to have to leave it at that, but thanks so much for taking the time to speak to the parents who are probably listening on this station. I'm not sure, you know, young kids are always listening, but we really appreciate your advice.
2: My pleasure. Thank you so much for having me.
1: You bet. KK Dasgupta is the chair of CEREC, also known as the Canadian Education and Research Institute for Counseling. We're going to take a break, but when we come back, we're going to talk about that second oil shipping terminal that has been approved for Roberts Bank. What are the environmental impacts, and how do we balance the need to, you know, boost our economy at the same time? I'm Robin Gill, sitting in for Jill Bennett. Stay with us.
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1: Hi, everyone. Robin Gill sitting in for Jill Bennett on this Tuesday afternoon. Another oil shipping terminal is being added at Roberts Bank, and a contractor has been selected with work beginning in 2027. But it is reigniting debate over the future of one of Canada's busiest ports. Supporters argue the project would strengthen Canada's energy export capacity, given all the troubles we are facing with tariffs and no agreement with the U.S. And this is an opportunity for economic opportunities. But opponents warn it could dramatically increase tanker traffic, putting marine life at risk. Joining us now is Margot Venton, Nature Program Director at EcoJustice. Margot, thanks so much for taking the time.
23: Thanks for having me.
1: Do you think this is the right location for scaling up?
23: So I think we should start by saying that, there's quite significant environmental concerns about a pipeline to tidewater anywhere on the BC coast. But putting an additional marine shipping terminal at Roberts Bank will have very significant impacts for the whole Fraser River Delta, for salmon, for killer whales, and perhaps the whole marine environment in the Salish Sea. And that is certainly cause for concern.
1: We are also concerned, obviously, about oil spills, underwater noise, gas emissions. What is the cumulative impact of all of that?
23: So, I mean, we learned a few things about the potential impact of shipping oil through the Salish Sea in the Trans Mountain expansion. So obviously, there's the possibility of a catastrophic oil spill. So an oil spill in the Salish Sea is not something that could be easily cleaned up. And there is also the implications that would have for salmon, for migratory birds, for all of the species that live on the in the Salish Sea, and for all the human communities that live around the Salish Sea. That would obviously be a huge problem. We're also concerned about the increase in shipping and the increase in shipping noise, as well as pollution that comes from tankers. And then the physical impacts of constructing a third marine jetty at Roberts Bank, which, you know, we already understand the two existing jetties have had big impacts on salmon migration. So that's another area of concern.
1: But how do you respond to people who say, we need these projects, we need the jobs, we need the economic growth?
23: So I think that for the long-term economic health and security of coastal British Columbia communities, we need to keep our economic growth within ecosystem limits. Putting in an expanded project that may be of economic benefit to the oil and gas industry that destroys the salmon in the Fraser River and all the community, economic, and cultural things that go along with those salmon is not an appropriate trade-off. We need to not trade off species for individual economic gain. We've got to figure out a way to keep our economic plans within ecological limits.
1: But we are basing this all on a potential disaster happening. What if there were the proper environmental safeguards, which often are put into place? What do you need to see to make sure that's okay?
23: Okay, so the environmental impacts don't flow simply from a catastrophic oil spill. There are significant impacts to salmon that happen just from building a terminal on Roberts Bank in salmon habitat. The impacts to killer whales don't happen only if there is an oil spill, but also from the cumulative noise pollution that comes from the vessels transiting their critical habitat. So there's also a very big question about whether in a marine environment as dynamic as the Salish Sea, you can realistically put safeguards in place or have an oil spill response system in place that would actually be able to clean up that oil, because we know the combination of currents and tides and the outflow from the Fraser River make that like a very challenging and dynamic environment to work in. And the possibility is you can't actually clean up an oil spill.
1: What would it take for you to accept this expansion?
23: So unfortunately, I think that the proposal is being rammed through on a very quick timeline, which I think raises questions about whether there will be any serious consideration about how to limit the impacts of projects. But for these types of projects to go forward, they need to fit within ecological limits. And we need to know first, what is a safe threshold for sound for whales? Can the Roberts Bank environment actually handle another third jetty, which is certainly a open question? And is there any way to mitigate the impacts of the chronic everyday pollution that comes from the operation of this facility? And I think that you also have to put that in the context of, is it actually environmentally, culturally, or from a security perspective appropriate to be building an oil pipeline in 2026, which won't operate for another 5 to 10 years? I mean, that shipping oil just fundamentally seems like a bad idea at this point, given the climate crisis we are living through.
1: Margot, we're going to have to leave it at that, but thank you for taking the time to speak to us here on The Jill Bennett Show.
23: Thanks very much.
1: Margot Venton is the Nature Program Director at EcoJustice. We have been talking about a second oil shipping terminal being approved for Roberts Bank in Delta and the concerns about the environmental impact. We are going to take a break, but when we come back, coming up after the news, that is, we're going to look at festivals in Vancouver. So many have gone by the wayside since COVID. What can we do to resurrect them and get community involvement? That is coming up after the news. I am Robin Gill, sitting in for Jill Bennett.
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34: Global News at 1:30. I'm Julie Nolan. The province appears to be falling short on its promise to help curb ER shutdowns by hiring American healthcare workers. Global's Jacob New reports.
35: In March, the BC government announced that more than 400 U.S.-trained health professionals, including 89 doctors, signed on to work in BC. 83 of those health professionals were said to be joining Interior Health. But since Friday, there have been 5 emergency room closures in the interior. That includes Merritt, which welcomed thousands of visitors for a music festival and opened its emergency operations center, with the Brunswick Complex fires raging nearby. Mayor Mike Getz says the rate of closures in the region is still unacceptable.
36: When you're looking at a closure just in one HA, which is ours, every 3.8 days, that's not a good number. So no, you shouldn't be patting yourself on the back at all.
35: The province says that as of April, 580 U.S. healthcare workers have now accepted job offers throughout BC, including in rural regions. Health Minister Josie Osborne was unavailable for an interview Monday. Jacob New, Global News.
34: People being asked to steer clear of the anarchist mountain area as crews tackle a wildfire east of Esuyus. Crews say the fire is being held, but people are being told to avoid the area to allow emergency personnel to work safely and efficiently. Properties covered by an evacuation alert are near the Crow's Nest Highway in the Regal Ridge area. The human-caused fire quickly grew to more than 2 hectares yesterday. A massive data center expansion plan for Louisiana could be the largest of its kind.
5: Facebook parent company Meta is more than doubling the size of its data center in Richland Parish, a $50 billion project so big 10 power plants need to be built to supply it with electricity. The governor praising the economic impact.
6: It's going to create 7,500 construction jobs, more than 1,000 permanent high-paying jobs, nearly 1,900 additional indirect jobs.
5: The data center could eventually use 6 times more power per day than the entire city of New Orleans on the hottest day of summer.
34: That's ABC's Hannah Batta. The future of a gift to Prime Minister Mark Carney at this year's NATO summit is still up in the air.
7: Turkey's President Erdogan gave each visiting NATO leader a handgun with their name engraved on it as a gift at the conclusion of last week's summit in the Turkish capital Ankara. Carney told reporters that he thought the revolver could live somewhere like the Canadian War Museum. Avra Gibbs-Lamy, a spokesperson for the museum and the Canadian Museum of History, says the facilities appreciate Carney's interest in preserving and sharing objects of historical significance. She says there hasn't been a formal offer to donate the revolver yet, but she adds her team is working with the Prime Minister's office to ensure the gun is preserved appropriately. Karen Rebo, the Canadian Press.
34: Now over to the markets. The TSX is up 39, the Dow is up 60, and the dollar is trading at 71.09 cents U.S. Global News time is 1:33. 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
8: Clearing an incident in New Westminster on Brunette near Sherbrooke Street with some delays in both directions and roadwork slowing you down on the Vancouver-Burnaby border on boundary between Kingsway and Vanesse. Northbound traffic is down to a single lane. 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I'm Trish Jewison in the CKNW Traffic Center.
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10: Hi, I'm Christy Gordon with your Global Sky Tracker weather forecast. A beautiful summer day out there today, but boy, is it hot. Near the water, about 25 degrees, and away from the water, we're expecting highs at about 27, 28 degrees, and tomorrow will be even hotter. We're expecting mainly clear skies overnight. Through the day tomorrow, we'll likely see mainly sunny skies as well, but highs will be up to close to 30 degrees away from the water, feeling even hotter than that with the humidity, and near the water in the mid to sort of upper 20s in terms of the feels like. Now on Thursday, we're going to see a developing low move across the region. That's going to bring cloud cover and some rainfall to the region. It will also drop the temperature for one day. Friday, it looks like we'll see a mix of sun and cloud, and temperatures will begin to rebound over the weekend. We'll likely see highs in the mid-20s. Hi, I'm Christy Gordon.
34: Outside CKNW in downtown Vancouver, it's 22 degrees. I'm Julie Nolan.
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1: Hi, everyone. Welcome back to the program. I'm Robin Gill, sitting in for Jill Bennett on this Tuesday afternoon. You know, whether you supported FIFA or not, we did see a lot of activations, and it really produced a lot of community and a sense of community. Whether you were at the ship

0: Was it COVID? Is there a lack of demand? What is it?
1: There's many factors that are resulting in many festivals across BC closing their doors. According to a report from the BC Music Festival Collective, which is a nonprofit organization made up of BC music festivals across the province, only 18% of BC festivals returned to pre-pandemic levels. And so what we've seen over the last year is dozens of BC festivals closing their doors permanently altogether.
0: We've seen a lot of arts organizations also experiencing this, you know, whether it's the ballet or the orchestra. Why don't people want to come back?
1: I think we're still seeing people returning to arts and culture performances. But what festivals and arts organizations are facing is they're facing rising costs. Mm. So we're seeing increased complex event planning requirements because of safety requirements. We're seeing reduced government funding, both federal, provincial, and municipal. We're seeing growing pressure on sponsorship dollars because of the economy. And then the economy is also affecting people purchasing tickets to paid ticketed events. With the case of the Fort Langley Jazz and Arts Festival, our festival is a hybrid festival in that we offer 2 days of free music, arts, and culture programming, along with ticketed headliner events through the evening. So it's really important to us that our festival is accessible and free to people, that they can still come and enjoy arts and culture. But there is pressure with ticket sales because of the economy right now.
0: Yeah, it's a tough time for sure. How long has your event been around?
1: We are going into our ninth year, consecutive year, I might say, because we managed to push on through the pandemic and we pivoted to the entirely streamed festival in 2020. And in 2021, it was a mixed hybrid. So it's been 9 consecutive years and we're really excited about this year's festival.
0: And you're mixing jazz and the arts.
1: Yes, that's our mandate. From the very beginning, we believe art and music just go hand in hand. So we not only have a very diverse program of jazz and blues offered throughout the course of the weekend, we also have arts and cultural activities throughout the whole weekend. Art exhibits, art workshops, art demonstrations. So it's a really vibrant festival in that it's both music, art, and culture.
0: You know, so often we hear that Vancouver is not fun. We're not friendly. We don't go to these events and do these things. How can we turn that around?
1: Well, when I look at our festival, I can speak on behalf of our festival. Mm-hmm. We attract thousands of people to our festival over the course of the weekend. Fort Langley is really unique. So we have a beautiful venue, a beautiful location of Fort Langley, which is people come as day trips and people come from out of town, visitors come as well. So we have a really unique unique village that's historical, that has a really nice vibe to it. So I think that in our case, that attracts people. And I think it's really important to offer a variety of entertainment that appeals to all ages, all demographics, which is why for us, it's been very important to offer that 2 days of free music, art and culture on the Saturday and Sunday of our festival. And that it's the program is very diverse, so it can appeal to all ages, all demographics, all backgrounds. So I think it's important as festivals, and many, many, many do this, like ours, is to offer a really diverse program that really is of interest to and appealing to all ages. And that some of it is free, so people can enjoy it and don't have to, if they can't, they don't have to buy tickets.
0: So when is this festival happening?
1: We're July 23rd to 26th, Thursday through till Sunday evening. So the free festival is on the Saturday and Sunday, the 24th and the 26th. And then we have ticketed events on Thursday. We have a big band jazz concert on Thursday afternoon. We have a tribute to Amy Winehouse on Thursday evening that's sold out. We have a 2-night blues show that's very, very popular that features headliner acts from across Canada. And then we have a closing concert with a fabulous Lila Bilali, who's a Juno Award-winning, Grammy-nominated jazz vocalist and pianist.
0: You know, you talked about government funding. Did you get government funding for this?
1: We did. We received government funding from all levels, federal, provincial, and

0: municipal, which we're very grateful for. However, funding across the board, across all levels, has reduced significantly over the last several years, and so festivals are seeing less government funding to put on their festivals, which is really challenging. That's one of the main challenges. With less government funding that's available for us, that means our free festival programming is affected, because that's what pays for the free festival programming. The money has to, come from somewhere, and government funding helps to pay for that free programming that we offer. If we don't receive the free funding for our programming, then our free programming is seriously at risk.
1: When we are facing these uncertain economic times, shouldn't we be investing in festivals like this because it supports local?
0: 100%.
1: Like, it feels like such a contradiction that, oh my God, the economy is bad, so let's cut out community events where people probably need that for their mental health as well as for local businesses.
0: Absolutely. Festivals, they are powerful economic drivers. And a 2024 survey by the BC Music Festival Collective estimates that $550 million in annual economic impact fuels tourism, helps to sustain jobs, and benefits local businesses across BC. Our festival contributes about $1.5 million annually in local economic benefits, along with supporting musicians and production crew and summer students. So not only is there economic benefits, but there's also all the community benefits, like you just mentioned, that provide people music and art and culture, bring community together. And so festivals like ours, community festivals, bring people together to enjoy music and art and culture. And they're so important to continue, but as we started off the conversation, they're at risk right now, with many festivals closing their doors because of the model just isn't sustainable. The economic model is not sustainable.
1: But Karen, what do you say to people who say, this is not a priority, this is not where governments should be putting their money?
0: Well, I would say if you look at it from an economic perspective, that arts and culture contribute significantly, first of all, to the economy. So that's number one. They contribute jobs, they contribute dollars, financial dollars to local businesses, to the arts and community. And so it's an important, similar to the way the government has supported sports, it's important that they also support arts and culture in our communities.
1: We're going to leave it at that. All the best to you with this festival. Sounds really great.
0: Thank you so much.
1: Karen Zukas is the executive director of the Fort Langley Jazz and Arts Festival. What do you think? Do you want to go to more festivals? What's it going to take to make festivals more fun? And do you think that, places in Metro Vancouver are becoming no fun because we don't have enough of these community festivals? Give us a call, 604-280-9898. We want to have your say on this matter after the break. I'm Robin Gill, sitting in for Jill Bennett.
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1: Hi, everyone. Thanks for joining the program. I'm Robin Gill, sitting in for Jill on this Tuesday afternoon. Before the break, we were talking about festivals and why some of them have fallen by the wayside. You know, it comes down to finances at the end of the day. And, you know, before COVID, there seemed to be more opportunity for them. Post-COVID, economic uncertainty, so many factors at play here. The question is, could you support more of these? Could you support governments funding them given the economic uncertainty right now? And what will it take to get people to go to these festivals? Give us a call, 604-280-9898. Our first caller is Jen in Fort Langley. Hi, Jen.
23: Hi there. Actually, I'm in Fort Langley right now, but I live between Langley and Fort Langley.
1: Mm-hmm.
23: And you know, they have this wonderful cranberry festival every year in Fort Langley. They close down Glover Road and everybody goes out. There's nowhere to park.
1: Nowhere. That's a problem.
23: And for this festival that she's talking about, it's the same problem where before when they had the festival, they would, you know, you could park at a high school not far. And there was buses that took you back and forth every half hour. And I would gladly pay for that. Like $10 for, you know, to park and ride kind of thing. And then they drop you off at a, you know, this one spot and you can walk around the whole thing. And then you can enjoy the day and get a bus that goes back to your car. It's that simple. But no one's doing that. So for me, I'm going to drive from my home to Fort Langley for this music festival, buy a, you know, a 15 or 20 pound picture at the art part of it. Or, you know, do buy other stuff, and then I'm going to hump it back 2 kilometers to my car because that's the nearest place I could park. So I think those are probably factors as well that have to be considered. As for the government funding it, I have no problem with that. But if you're going to put on a festival, put on a good festival. Make it welcoming for people, but because there is no bus service down there.
1: Yeah, no transit. That's a big issue.
23: Yeah, that's...
1: Well, Jen, you're probably giving them ideas. So, you know, shuttles are actually convenient for getting around. That's a great idea. Thanks so much for taking the time to call us. Let's go to Tim in Langley. Hi, Tim.
0: Hey, how you doing?
1: Not too bad. How are you?
0: Good, good. Out here in Langley Township, we strongly believe in having free community events. Right now, as we speak, there's a watch party in our stadium there on the big screen, and we'll have another one tomorrow. We've got, you know, the Cranberry Festival, the Jazz Festival. Every Thursday at LEC, we have a free concert that is outside. And the first one was Dueling Pianos last Thursday, along with the public market, and it's packed. So a big believer that that local government should be utilizing their abilities to put these things on. And out in Langley Township, our council believes in that.
1: What advice do you have for people in Vancouver when it comes to these festivals?
0: Well, forget about, they don't all have to be big. Okay, some of our festivals have started off small, and they just, if they're good, they'll grow. At the fireworks on Canada Day, we probably had about 20,000 people in McLeod Park watching it. A lot of people are having a tough time right now,
1: mm-hmm.
0: and it's good. You know, there is kids everywhere, you know, and that's when you see the families attending these kind of events, you know you're on the right track.
1: Tim, did you think that FIFA gave us a temporary boost, or do you think there's some long-term potential with that? Because you talked about the viewing parties.
0: Yeah, it definitely, you know, we've had our last one we held was massive. Okay, mind you, when Canada was playing, we filled the stadium. It's you just got to put your mind to it. You got to support these kind of events, and they pay off in the long run. So many ways.
1: I was talking to some of my friends last night, and we all live in Vancouver, and we want Vancouver to seem more fun, and we want more people to see it as more fun. And maybe we're just becoming curmudgeons, but you know, I love your enthusiasm, and you know, maybe we need to take a lesson from Langley and Fort Langley.
0: Well, we take some hits out here for putting it on. Some people are saying we should be charging for this and charging for that. And hats off to the Jazz Festival, you know. The vast majority of that is free. You can walk around and listen to all kinds of different styles of music. And, our council, we believe in this kind of stuff, and more communities will benefit by doing it also.
1: Well, you have been a terrific listener. Really appreciate the time that you and the others have taken to call in. Have a great day.
0: And the same back at you.
1: Bye. You know, I love people who are enthusiastic about their communities and want them to thrive, especially when it comes to the arts and festivals. We could sure use a lot more of them, especially when, you know, times are bad. Well, we are going to take a break, but coming up in the next hour, not sure if you are aware of the 17 villages plan for the city of Vancouver. There have been lots of calls on this yesterday, so we thought we'd continue the conversation because there are so many people who want to speak on this issue at Vancouver City Hall. We are going to talk to John Stovall. He's the CEO and president of Reliance Properties, to talk about what this plan entails, whether it's moving too quickly, and whether we should maybe start with a couple of communities, maybe see them as pilot projects before we go big and go big and go hard. We're also going to talk about wildfire prevention funding. Apparently, it has run dry. And what does that mean for the wildfire season, given that there has been an increase in certain parts of British Columbia, and we're going to update you on that. The news is straight ahead. I'll be back after that. I'm Robin Gill, sitting in for Jill Bennett. Stay with us.
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38: 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Today on the show, a new pipeline to the coast and a hidden catch. BC gets to charge royalties on oil it doesn't even own. 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
39: Global News at 2 o'clock. I'm Julie Nolan. The firefight continues in the Fraser Canyon as crews work to get the upper hand on a pair of wildfires just north of Boston Bar. As Global's Aaron Ubells reports, while some areas of the province have seen improved rainfall and cooler temperatures, hot and dry conditions are expected to persist.
40: The Brunswick Creek and Ainslie Creek wildfires straddling the Fraser River and Highway 1 still burning out of control. Collectively, they've grown to nearly 20,000 hectares, forcing hundreds from their homes and prompting multiple evacuation alerts. Todd Flanagan with the BC Wildfire Service says the next couple of days will be critical as temperatures in the Fraser Canyon are expected to hit the mid-30s.
5: As far as status and fire growth, we haven't, we've got over 500, around 500 people today working on the fire line. So we hope to not have a lot of growth in the next few days or at all. However, saying that, there is still a lot of unchecked fire perimeter.
40: Minister of Waterland and Resource Stewardship Randy Neal says they are preparing for worsening drought conditions this summer, particularly on the southern coast and southern interior.
7: We are asking everyone, water purveyors, residents, businesses, and large water users to take voluntary action now to conserve water.
40: An open fire ban in the Coastal Fire Center also comes into effect Thursday at noon. Erin Ubels, Global News.
8: Highway 1 through the Fraser Canyon remains open, although drivers traveling this stretch are told not to stop and to expect periodic lane closures as fire crews continue their work. Vancouver police are warning e-scooter riders to wear helmets after one woman died and another was seriously injured. Police say a 30-year-old woman riding an e-scooter collided with a vehicle near Venable Street and Commercial Drive on July 3rd. Investigators say she was not wearing a helmet and hit her head on the ground. She was initially conscious but died in hospital on Saturday. Then on Sunday, another e-scooter rider was injured in Cole Harbour after police say she was struck from behind by a second scooter. She suffered a head injury and a broken collarbone. Police say she was not wearing a helmet. Certified helmets are required by law for e-scooter riders in BC. Vancouver Mayor Ken Sim is changing his tune on the future of the city's elected park board. Global's Jacob New reports.
9: Back in 2022, Sim ran with the promise of abolishing the board. Since then, his ABC majority on council has been trying to get it done, but they put their efforts on pause last year after the province said a referendum was needed. Now, Sim says his party will run candidates for the board in the upcoming municipal election this fall and reform it from within.
10: Vancouverites have been clear. They want parks and facilities that are well-maintained. They want programs and services to be affordable and accessible. They want more opportunities for kids, families, and seniors to enjoy everything Vancouver has to offer.
9: Green Park Board Chair Tom Digby reacting to that news.
11: You know, it's clear the mayor lost the first round trying to abolish the park board. We have saved the elected park board. And if he wants to come back again for another round to fight to abolish the park board, he's welcome to try.
9: Vancouver is the only major city in the country with an independent elected park board. Seven commissioners will be elected on October 17th. Jacob New, Global News.
8: The National Chief of the Assembly of First Nations has long called for Indigenous leaders to be included in meetings between prime ministers and provincial and territorial leaders. Cindy Woodhouse Nepenak says there's now a confirmed date for such a meeting.
12: It's a good timing because we can finally confirm today that the Prime Minister's office called we had that discussion and they had identified October 26th at the date for the meeting here in Ottawa. So October 26th.
8: This as many First Nations have concerns about Prime Minister Mark Carney's major project agenda and consultations with their communities. Global News time is 2:04. 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
13: Crews are on scene to a crash in Coquitlam, westbound on Highway 1 at the Brunette off-ramp. Also cleared an incident in New Westminster on Brunette near Sherbrooke Street, so it's just some minor delays in both directions through there. Drive Legendary Quattro. 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In the CKNW Traffic Center, I'm Trish Jewison.
14: Good afternoon. I'm Christy Gordon with your Global Sky Tracker weather forecast. It's a beautiful day out there today. It is going to be hot, though. Away from the water across the lower mainland, we're expecting about 27 degrees, and it could feel like 31 in a number of areas. If you're near the water, there will be a little bit more of an onshore flow, and we'll likely see temperatures in the low 20s, feeling like mid-20s. Now, we are expecting one more day of heat, where Wednesday afternoon, we'll likely see temperatures approach that 30-degree mark, and it will feel even hotter than that. But then Thursday, a big change. What we have is a developing low that's going to move across the south coast, and that will bring a period of rain through the day on Thursday. It won't be consistent rain, but we certainly will see it at times, and we'll see cooler conditions with highs reaching only 23 degrees. This system, though, dries out pretty quickly and looks like we're back to sunshine over the weekend.
8: Outside CKNW in downtown Vancouver, it's 22 degrees. On the markets now, the Dow closed up 9 points, the TSX closed up 67, and the Canadian dollar is trading at 71.13 cents U.S. Global News Time is 2:06. I'm Julie Nolan.
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1: Hi, everyone. Welcome back to The Jill Bennett Show on this Tuesday afternoon. Coming up this hour, we are going to talk about wildfire prevention funding. Apparently, it has run dry. And what does this mean for the smaller communities that are most often affected by wildfire season here in BC? But first, we want to talk about Vancouver City Council getting ready to vote on the proposed Villages Plan. It's a very ambitious blueprint that would transform 17 neighborhoods into more complete walkable communities. We're looking at more homes, more multiplexes, more townhouses. We're also looking at shops, restaurants, grocery stores, all of those kinds of amenities. Supporters say it's a key part of solving Vancouver's housing shortage, but critics, however, question whether residents have been fully consulted and whether this is moving too fast. We spoke yesterday with Steve Jedrich. He's an architect. He's also consulted on major projects. And here's what he had to say.
2: I think it would have been easy, but not, it would have taken longer for sure, to consult with each of the individual 17 villages in more detail that they've chosen, and see what preserves the character, not the density, but the character of each neighborhood, what makes them special. The amount of retail that's being added, it's about 1 million square feet for the entire city in each of these core lots that have chosen in each village. It's about 30 core lots per village where retail is not allowable, it's required in each of these lots, which leads us to significant additional retail square footage. Some of these villages are already suffering from 10 to 15% vacancy. They don't need that extra retail necessarily anytime in the near future. So to me, it seems very heavy-handed and very rushed. And my feeling is there are a couple of neighborhoods, a couple of villages that might really embrace this idea, and some that are just saying, why are you doing this to us?
1: I want to bring in John Stovall, who's the CEO and president of Reliance Properties. John is a regular guest on the program here, and I really want to get your insight on this. So, John, thanks so much for taking the time.
3: Well, thank you.
1: Do you think this plan is too ambitious to do all 17 villages at once?
3: You know, I mean, it's still not a huge area of the city. These are fairly compact neighborhoods, and I think it's part of Vancouver having a citywide plan, which is something that, almost all other municipalities in the province have in a, official development plan, provides clarity. You know, I think there can be some fine tuning of it. It's just a policy, and nothing's going to happen that quickly, particularly with the current land market. And, whereas some areas require retail, they only require retail if and when you redevelop. So I think this is a plan that's a good start. It's undoubtedly going to be fine-tuned as we go along, and some things will probably be, some mandatory requirements might be pulled back and other constraints might be relaxed over time. But I think it's where Vancouver's headed. And, lots of cities have these great distributed villages where you can live and participate in, go to the shop and go to the local restaurant without getting in a car, or even getting on a bike in many cases. I think it's a good evolution for the city, and it's overdue to be moving in this direction for some of these areas that are quite far from everything. They're just these kind of sprawly residential neighborhoods that don't have any kind of beating heart to them. So I think it's good.
1: Yeah, I like the idea of, being in my neighborhood and having all the amenities available for me, and I like it to be walkable. Why are people opposed to that?
3: Well, I mean, I was looking on the council website, and it is true that there's far more people opposing this plan than are supporting it, at least in writing to council. But that's not unusual for for zoning. Zoning changes tend to attract opponents versus supporters. People who support these types of projects just tend to say nothing. Oh, that sounds like a good idea, and they don't say anything, right? So I don't think we can take too much from that. But, you know, probably the biggest concern, and you know, I took the point of your other guest about it can be, there can be too much retail in some places, like areas such as West 10th Avenue have already suffered with their retail, you know, and do have high vacancy rates, and other areas like Kerrisdale are doing well. So I think there's definitely some justification for some fine tuning there, but probably the biggest concern people have is just the change in density. You know, you're in a single family area, and all of a sudden there can be a four story or even a six story building, you know, on a neighborhood where you're just used to seeing single family homes. And that's hard for people. Change always feels worse before it happens and not as bad once it's happened, but it does make people fearful that they'll have impacts on privacy in their homes, their character, the neighborhood won't be the same. But, you know, the city has to change, the city has to grow. I often say, you know, people talk about context. Well, it's out of context. Well, context is just change that hasn't happened yet. You know, the city's constantly evolving, constantly changing, and people get used to change. And I think having more people in the neighborhoods, more families, a broader economic, you know, spectrum of people and those retail shops is a really nice idea.
4: You know, it's really a coincidence that you brought up West 10th, because I was chatting about that with a group of friends yesterday. We used to, it was a destination for so many of us for, you know, the local shops, antique stores, yeah. Whatever. What happened? Why is it a dead zone?
3: Well, you know, I think it being a dead zone is something that in part might get solved by some of these villages in that, mm-hmm. you know, I think these are very expensive homes around this area. Young families aren't moving in. A lot of older adults living in these homes and, you know, having different patterns of coming out and needing to come out into local community. Maybe there's more people who aren't living all the time in those homes, a variety of factors. And I think there's just been, it's kind of dried up, but I think if there was a broader and more diverse demographic of people living in that neighborhood, I think that would do better. There's other things with 10th. It's a very wide and very busy street. I think people prefer a neighborhood street that's more sort of less busy, less of a vehicle oriented street. You know, 41st feels more intimate, you know, in Kerrisdale, more, you know, approachable than say 10th Avenue. So I think it's got a lot to do with, you know, the physical nature of it as well.
4: Yeah, for sure. If you're just tuning into the Jill Bennett Show, we're talking to John Stovall, the CEO and president of Reliance Properties, focusing in on that plan that the city of Vancouver is looking at, the 17 neighborhood village areas. One of the concerns that some of the residents have brought to our attention here at CKNW is the rules that will be in play for some of these properties. And are we informed enough about the rules that are going to be, you know, for the properties that you own and you might want to develop and the kinds of businesses and, you know, the number of stories? Is that going to evolve in this whole process?
3: I think it's kind of a heavy, it's a heavy report that's gone to council today, but it's all there. I mean, you can look up and see for a given zone, you know, how much height can you build if you do strata condominium? How much height can you build if you're doing rental? Do you have to have any affordable component to that housing? It's all there. It's clear where you have to have retail, which I think having to have retail is something that is worth a bit further discussion. It can lead to too much empty and low-grade retail. I think another misconception about this plan is that in these areas where you now can do, say, four-story or six-story, that you have to do four-story or six-story, but that's not true. You can still build a single-family home. You can still build a duplex or multiplex. So it's just about creating a broader range of choice of development in these areas. But in fairness, yeah, as you get into this type of higher density development, beyond building just a single-family house, you know, most people would require the services of an architect or a development professional to figure out exactly how to go about, you know, developing one of these higher density buildings.
4: Does this improve affordability at all?
3: Broadly, you know, the principle holds that if you have more supply, you have more affordability. We certainly see that right now in the housing market, where there's for a number of reasons, including immigration changes and other economic factors, have led to a result of reduced demand, and there was a lot of supply coming into the system, and now you're seeing affordability improving because there's a lot of supply. So, you know, over time, in a broader economic theory of supply and demand, affordability will improve. However, I think affordability also improves in these neighborhoods by having a broader range of housing types. Like, you know, some of these neighborhoods, the only thing you could build at all was, you know, a very, you know, a $4 million single family house, $4 million minimum probably, or maybe a duplex, which is still going to be a $2 million duplex. Now you're going to be able to build apartments and, you know, studios, one bedrooms, two bedrooms, and townhouses. So you'll have a broader range of price points of types of real estate available in these neighborhoods, which I think is healthy because it increases or broadens the sociodemographic diversity of the neighborhood and lets more young families move back into some of these neighborhoods where, you know, I mean, I grew up in Kerrisdale, and God, you know, help any young family who tries to buy a house in Kerrisdale. So if they can, you know, have a townhouse or a larger apartment and be able to live in that neighborhood, that's good for them. That's great.
4: John, you talked about development being slow, and in some cases, projects are on pause. Given, you know, this plan is going to take some time, when do you think we'll see some noticeable differences in these villages? It's going to take a while, isn't it?
3: Yeah, I mean, first of all, there's kind of broadly a lower demand right now. I think the economics of these developments is going to be a little challenging. There could be a very significant house on the property, which has its own value, and in many cases, a lot of these properties will continue to be most valuable for exactly what they currently are, which is a single family house. You know, and you know, maybe we could take a cue from the missing or the multiplex housing options that are now available in the city through some provincial regulations, where you used to have a single family home or maybe duplex, now you can build 4 or 6 units. We're seeing that gradually start up and the applications are coming in, but it's not like a tidal wave, right? So I think even more so in a lot of these neighborhoods, come building 4 or 6 story buildings that have affordability requirements and primarily have to be rental, which has its own economic challenges. I don't think we're going to see a sudden onslaught of applications if this project goes through. There'll definitely be some and it'll kind of percolate and start up, but I don't think it'll be a tidal wave.
4: John, we're going to leave it at that. Thanks so much for your insights.
3: Thank you.
4: John Stavell is the CEO and president of Reliance Properties. We've been talking about the 17 neighborhood village areas. You know, lots of people want to have their say at City Hall. Well, we want you to have your say on this plan. Is it a good idea or is it moving too quickly? Should we do pilot projects first and focus on a couple of these villages? Call us at 604-280-9898. We want to have your say after the break. I'm Robin Gill, sitting in for Jill Bennett.
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13: Just one problem on the go right now. Crews are on scene to a crash in Coquitlam on the Brunette off-ramp from westbound Highway 1. Traffic is completely blocked, so you're going to see significant delays through there. Otherwise, it's roadwork slowing you down this afternoon in Port Coquitlam, westbound on the Maryhill Bypass between Kingsway and Broadway, as well as on the Vancouver-Burnaby border on boundary between Kingsway and Van Ness. 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I'm Trish Jewison in the CKNW Traffic Center.
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1: All right, we have been talking about the 17 Villages plan here in Vancouver and whether it's been moving too quickly and whether you actually like the idea of this density. Give us a call, 604-280-9898. I'm Robin Gill sitting in for Jill Bennett. Let's talk to Rick in Port Moody. Hi, Rick.
24: Hey, Jill, thanks for my call, Robin. You know what? I'm really torn with these ideas. I live in a neighborhood.
1: Did we lose you, Rick? Hang tight, Rick. We want to bring you back, but let's go to Dave in New West. Hi, Dave.
25: Oh, hi there. So I'm not too up on the 17 village plan, but generally the conversation around multiplex housing, it has massive impacts potentially on heritage neighborhoods. So you, like in New Westminster, you have the Queen's Park neighborhood, which is part of a heritage conservation area, right now under the transit-oriented development plan. A huge swath of that heritage neighborhood is now slated for 8-story towers.
1: Doesn't really
25: so
1: mix,
25: have these
1: does it?
25: Iconic heritage neighborhoods, and a lot of in Burnaby, there's been huge backlash about these soulless, massive, monstrous blocks with no particular character and don't fit into the streetscape, and they tower over all the other houses. So I think there's areas that are crying out for densification that are being overlooked. So jamming these monster houses in single-family neighborhoods, I don't think is a good idea.
1: Dave, really appreciate your call. I think a lot of people have been talking about, you know, making sure there's a design aesthetic involved in all of this. Let's go to Rick in Port Moody. We'll bring you back. Hi, Rick. Sorry we lost you earlier.
24: Yeah, sorry about that. I don't know what happened. Yeah, listen, Robin, I'm really torn in what's going on here. I live in a neighborhood where I've been in now for 30 years. And when I bought my place, you know, we were zoned a certain area. And I kind of assumed that I have a contract and an obligation with the city that sold me that what I have to have a neighborhood. Now all of a sudden, you know, in my example, there's a home that's sold, and they're putting in 4 new homes and 4 carriage homes and then rental suites in there. So we're going to have 11 families in an area where in my neighborhood there was only one in that particular area. I'm really opposed to destroying neighborhoods, the things that we want to buy in that area. I mean, I bought there because I love the area, and I do not want to see it change. I have no say in it because all of a sudden the municipalities are changing things. I'm all for high density along transit corridors and build them high, and that's where the focus should be trying to get people to move into. But to destroy neighborhoods is horrible, and I'd like to see at some point in time maybe a group of neighbors get a class action lawsuit and start maybe attacking or going against the municipalities in the province for destroying the lifestyle that we wanted to have. It's just, it's very frustrating, it's very annoying, and I don't feel that there's any voice for anyone like myself because you're looked upon as a NIMBY. And that's not exactly the case.
1: All right, Rick, we're going to leave it at that. Thank you so much for getting us getting back online with us. Lots to talk about, and I don't think this story is going away anytime soon. We have to take a break. The news is coming up straight ahead. But when we come back, we're going to talk about the Wildfire Prevention Fund. Has it run dry, and what does it mean as wildfire season starts exacerbating at this time of the year? I'm Robin Gill sitting in for Jill Bennett. Stay with us.
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29: 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BC gets to charge royalties on oil it doesn't even own. 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
2: Global News at 2:30. I'm Julie Nolan. Provincial officials have been providing key updates today on the wildfire situation in BC. They say while we have been in fortunate positions with some spikes in conditions this year, the situation is about to change. Cliff Chapman is the director of provincial operations for the BC Wildfire Service.
3: The next 24 hours, we are going to see the combination of dry fuels, the potential for new starts because of lightning, and an increase in winds across all of BC, particularly focused in the southern two-thirds of the province. Our fine fuels are as dry as they're going to be. They're as dry as they can get, which means they are highly susceptible to wildfires, and they're highly susceptible to rapid spread days.
2: We will have more updates on wildfire risk here on CKNW. A Canada-wide warrant has been issued for a BC man charged with tax evasion and fraud after being linked to the Panama Papers. The Canada Revenue Agency says Wen Tao Yang and his company failed to report consulting fees connected to Canadian oil and gas deals involving investors in China. Yang was charged last November, but the agency says he has repeatedly failed to appear in court. 9 charges have been laid. We're learning more about an alleged voyeurism case at the FedEx terminal in Delta. Global's Emily Silva reports.
4: Police say last month they received a report that a suspected recording device was being used in a staff washroom. On July 7th, officers arrested an employee of the business. That person has since been released on conditions pending further investigation. An advocate for some of the alleged victims claims several of the recordings were uploaded to a publicly accessible website before being removed. Here's Gurpreet Kaur with the Kaur Movement, followed by Staff Sergeant Mike Whiteley with Delta Police.
8: Private stuff has gone public without any consent, and privacy is violated, right? So it's really scary.
13: The investigators believe that this is an isolated incident at that workplace, and that there is nothing to suggest that there's any broader risk to the public at this time.
4: FedEx says upon learning of the situation, they acted immediately, quote, cooperating with law enforcement, terminating the employment of the individual responsible, strengthening security, and providing counseling and support resources for our team members. Emily Silva, Global News.
2: U.S. President Donald Trump has backtracked on plans to charge ships for using the Strait of Hormuz and instead accepted investments from Gulf countries. It comes as another wave of U.S. strikes hit Iran, with the latter attacking shipping and American allies.
14: Kings and emirs and all of the people that we all know and we all love, and they've been, frankly, they've been very strong partners. And they said, we'd love to do it a different way. We'd love to invest in the United States with billions and billions of dollars.
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15: Watch out for a crash in Coquitlam on the Brunette off-ramp from westbound Highway 1. The off-ramp is completely blocked with crews on scene, so expect delays. And watch out for a broken-down vehicle on the Agassiz-Rosedale Bridge southbound at midspan. Get the grill going for this deal. Get the grill going for this deal at Bilo Foods. 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I'm Trish Jewison in the CKNW Traffic Center.
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17: Good afternoon. I'm Christy Gordon with your Global Sky Tracker weather forecast. It's a hot, sunny day out there today. We'll likely see temperatures up to about 27, 28 degrees for areas away from the water, feeling like low 30s. And near the water, we'll see in the low 20s, feeling like mid 20s. Now, tomorrow will be even hotter, but it's just one more day of big heat, if you don't like the heat, that is. And temperatures will drop on Thursday. We are expecting rainfall, though, along with it. Thankfully, it brings rainfall for just one day, and then we come out of it on Friday, back to a mix of sun and cloud. Over the weekend, we are expecting mainly sunny skies with highs in the mid-20s across the lower mainland.
2: Outside CKNW in downtown Vancouver, it's 22 degrees. On the Dow closed up 9 points, the TSX closed up 67, and the dollar is trading at 71.1 cents U.S. Global News time is 2:34. I'm Julie Nolan.
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30: The Lions unveiled their new special teams coordinator yesterday as Dennis McKnight was on the field as the football club began preparations for Friday's game at Edmonton. McKnight, who spent the last few seasons in Hamilton, had retired from coaching, or so he thought. But as he pointed out yesterday, you never really stop coaching. Coaching is in his blood, and a few months away from the game made McKnight realize he still has more to give. Even watching games on TV, McKnight would notice which player didn't use the correct technique or got beat on his assignment. Perhaps the best way to describe coaching is using that famous line from The Godfather, in which Al Pacino's character, Don Corleone, states, "Just that when I thought I was out, they pulled me back in." For the Lions Huddle, I'm Bob the Moj Marjanovic.
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0: The most important message today really is quite simple. What you do matters. Water is essential to our communities, our economy, our agriculture, our recreation, our environment. Water conservation measures and actions will help maintain stream flows, protect ecosystems, and reduce pressures on local watersheds in the weeks and months ahead. We continue to strengthen drought monitoring and response efforts through the Drought Information Portal and the Pilot Water Scarcity Framework that provides more localized information to support communities and encourage early voluntary action, encouraging conservation before conditions become critical.
1: So here we have this wildfire situation, and now there are concerns that programs that reduce the wildfire risk are drying up. Joining us now is Rick Green, the City Administrative Officer for the City of Merritt. Rick, thanks so much for taking the time to join us.
2: Great. Thank you for having me, Robin.
1: Let's talk about wildfire prevention programs. What is happening to them?
2: Well, from what we understand, they're redoing some of the allocation on how the programs work from application processes to level of funding. And these are programs that are very well subscribed, at least in our area, that really allow us to, you know, mitigate in advance the potential for wildfire in our community.
1: So explain what some of those programs are and whether they're essentially drying up without this funding.
2: Yeah, so currently we're working on our 2026 funding allocation, so we're generally good for this year. It's the sort of the outlook for remaining years that is of concern. So we're currently doing wildfire mitigation program assessments and offering homeowners matching funds to offset eligible fire smart activities. We're doing community chipping, fuel management prescriptions, and on the fuel treatment side, we actually bring goats in instead of, you know, the burns that they do in a lot of cases to get rid of fuel, and the goats are eating up the fuel out in the fields.
1: When you look at the fires that are happening right now and the so many that have happened in this last decade, and I know that 2021 was especially hard on communities, are you being asked to shoulder more of the risk?
2: Yes, if we don't have these programs funded, we're going to either have to make choices to find ways to fund it locally, the activities to protect our community where we're allowed to do things. From what I understand, a lot of these programs allow us to go in the general area around Merritt to help control the risk coming towards us. But our activities in town would be curtailed a lot as well because, you know, money being money, it's very difficult to paint everything with the little bit that we have to work with. So likely the programs and our ability to succeed would be curtailed somewhat, yes.
1: So when you see some of these programs running the risk of not having enough funding, we are about to hit peak wildfire season. How vulnerable is your community and the ones around you?
2: Yeah, I think generally speaking for this year, we're in really good shape. The fire department through our fire chief has been doing the activities that have been funded and controlling the fuels in the area and working with the property owners doing the fire smart activity. Actually, when I came home from lunch today, I saw the chippers going by and they were going door to door, picking up piles of brush and whatnot that people have been piling out for them to process and haul out of the area. So these are really good activities that if you have sparks that come in from a close wildfire that will not have as much opportunity to spark something locally in a backyard or on a roof or something like that if they hit a pile of brush or one of those cedar trees that are really dry all the time.
1: You know, we hear governments at all levels talk about prevention all the time, especially when it comes to wildfire season. Is that counter to what they're saying when it comes to doling out the cash?
2: 100%. The investment in protection, at least for the experts that we talk to and work with, pays dividends in the future by not having to spend so much money on actual firefighting activities. Preventing a fire, getting on it early, those kind of things, and not allowing it to spread through good fire smart activities is really the key to keeping all of our infrastructure and our houses and our residents safe.
1: Are you asking for more funding? How are you doing it?
2: I believe the fire chief has been advocating. The understanding is that they're looking at curtailing some of the funding.

0: we're definitely looking for consistency in funding. It's really hard for us to plan on a yo-yo type atmosphere where some years you can do something, some years you can't. We need consistent, credible ways of dealing with stuff before fires actually come to the community.
1: And are you in talks with the provincial and federal governments?
0: That I can't tell you because I haven't been directly involved in it, but I believe the fire chief and through the association, they are doing what they can to advocate, yes.
1: What's it looking like in your area right now? How dry is it?
0: Very dry. We've had a very windy spring and, you know, the very little rainfall. The wind's down a little bit today and it's 32 degrees and, you know, all indications are we're going up into the mid to high 30s within the next week with calm weather, which, you know, with the fires being, you know, some of them within 50 kilometers of the city as a crow flies, very easy for, you know, hot embers to travel across the hills and land here and take off.
1: And what have the wildfires been like so far? Have they been fairly tame, non-existent? What's the situation?
0: Well, directly in our community, we've been supporting the wildfire with the airport that we have and the resources that we have to support the people fighting the fires, but we haven't had a direct hand in the firefighting activities.
1: Rick, we're going to have to leave it at that. Thanks so much for taking the time, and I hope that it is not a terrible fire season for your community.
0: Yep, fingers crossed everywhere. You bet.
1: You bet, fingers crossed. Rick Green is the City Administrative Officer for the City of Merritt. We have been talking about whether the wildfire prevention funding has run dry and what it means for wildfire season here in BC. We are going to take a break, but when we come back, we're going to talk about whether free trade is still possible in North America. I'm Robin Gill, sitting in for Jill Bennett.
2: You've probably heard there's been some big changes to the Vancouver radio market, but we want you to know
1: so
2: that
1: I think we
2: 730
1: should run a longer
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1: version of
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1: Kara
2: to you.
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6: Cruiser on scene to a crash in Coquitlam on the Brunette off-ramp from westbound Highway 1. Expect significant delays, and there's a broken-down vehicle on the Agassiz-Rosedale Bridge southbound in the left lane at mid-span. Smell rotten eggs? It could be a gas leak. Stop what you're doing, go outside, then call FortisBC or 911. 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I'm Trish Jewison in the CKNW Traffic Center.
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1: Hi, everyone. We're headed into the final stretch of The Jill Bennett Show. I'm Robin Gill. In case you missed the top of the program, we were looking at the manufacturing sector and a very concerning survey done by KPMG, which found that 4 in 10 Canadian companies in that sector are either moving down south or thinking about moving down south because of the tariff troubles. Well, we spoke with Julian Karagesian. He is a professor of economics at McGill University. And you know what? The suggestions are that there may be no free trade agreement for all of North America. Take a listen to what he had to say on this topic.
18: When a kind of governing elite are completely incompetent. I'm talking about the governing elite in the 1980s, 1990s, and 2000s, the governing elite in the United States. They deindustrialized their own country. They destroyed their own blue-collar working class, and I don't use blue-collar in any way but a good way. Mm-hmm. They destroyed their own working people, and they moved their factories out. The narrative is now that by the governing elite, no, China came and stole our jobs, and Canada and Mexico did too. That's not true at all. They moved their factories overseas. And interestingly for Canada, what's hurt our automotive sector the most is actually free trade with the United States and Mexico. Because we've lost 60% of our automobile manufacturing since its peak at the turn of the century. So, yeah, and he can, as you said, he can push us around. But I do think that we should continue diversifying our trade and investment, because I do believe that free trade in the North America is over, and it's been over for a while.
1: You know, you and I talked about this, I believe, a couple of months ago, and I think I asked you, is it possible that CUSMA never gets renegotiated? And you said, yeah, there's a very strong possibility. And I think that we're at that realistic stage now, don't you think?
18: I do. And as much as I'd like to just blame it on Trump, I can't, because it doesn't fit with the facts. Under Biden, what we saw, so the second Trump administration, it's been terrible for Canada. We got a taste of it in the first Trump administration. Interestingly, while the tariffs came off of our aluminum and steel, in 2019 from the first Trump administration. The Biden administration kept a lot of other tariffs on China, on Europe. And what hurt Canada under the Biden administration were the huge subsidies, up to about $2 trillion in total subsidies for American businesses, for the business sector. And so then Trump didn't like Biden's policy, and so he just went with tariffs. And I think it's over. The free trade, and we have to do, I think we have to continue what we're doing and more. I think I'm being very realistic by saying this. And the reason is the United States, by virtue of geography and language, just the proximity to the markets and the likeness of the systems, they'll always be our largest trading partner. They have been for a very, very long time. Probably for 75 to 80 years, they've been our largest trading partner. So we're talking about reducing our export dependence from 75 to 80%. Maybe getting it down to 60 or even lower, maybe over the long term, 50 to half our trade. And we can more than make up for that, not just with Europe. Europe's the preferred area for many Canadians, and I understand, like systems. But the largest economy in the world on some measures is China. India is now number three on some measures. And 5 out of 8 billion people in the world live in East Asia, Southeast Asia, or South Asia. And the global South generally contains 75% of the world's population and about two-thirds of the world's economy. So I do think we need to continue to pivot that way, and we can more than make up for our loss in the United States. We could triple our trade with China, for example.
1: And you can listen to the entirety of this interview wherever you get your podcast. Just be sure to download The Jill Bennett Show. Okay, the Jazz Joe Hall Show is coming up after the news. He joins us now in studio for a preview of what's coming up. What do you got?
19: Well, we're going to talk a little bit about yesterday's announcement, Ken Sims' announcement that he's pivoting away from abolishing the Park Board. We'll have Tom Digby join us from the Park Board Commissioner there, who's been fighting Ken Sims on this from day
1: 100%
19: one.
1: 100% he has.
19: I also have a commentary on the announcement from yesterday. We're also going to have the former CEO of Invest Alberta here. You may recall they've enticed Facebook to launch their AI data center there. I know we're fighting them here, and they don't create a lot of jobs, according to many folks, but he's going to give us some of the behind-the-scenes look at why they did what they did and how they enticed Facebook to spend $13 billion in Alberta. We'll talk a little bit about that. We're going to be talking to a personal injury lawyer also about e-scooter injuries and how little protected you are. It's a huge issue once you walk out of this building, every day.
1: I nearly get run over almost every day by one of these people.
19: You've got to be very careful, and we've seen a significant increase in injuries when it comes to kids in our province. We're also going to talk to economist Jack Mintz, who says BC has sent a very poor example with this new Alberta-BC pipeline. We are asking for royalties, and it's the wrong way to go. It's a slippery slope. Next thing you know, other provinces will be hitting other provinces for royalties. It could be wine. It could be grain moving from one side to the other country.
1: So much for reducing all those barriers between provinces.
19: We're talking about doing that on wine and those types of things, but he says, like, here's BC asking for royalties on oil. But I would argue, look, we got to deal with the spill if it happens as well. So we'll
1: that
19: talk about
1: true.
19: That slippery slope as well.
1: I want to talk a little bit more about the Parks Board. I think that every candidate should get a Speedo.
19: Yes.
1: I saw that announcement yesterday, and I was dying laughing.
19: There's two ways to look at that. Well, there's
1: good for him.
19: Yeah, I just thought it was funny.
1: But I think that every single person running for the Parks Board should have a Speedo.
19: I don't want him doing that all the time, just as I don't want Ken Simmons wearing a ball cap at council chambers and Lululemon outfits when he should be wearing a suit when he's at important events. But it's summertime. Let's laugh it off and move on. If it becomes an issue with Mr. Bastiavance, someone's going to have to pull him aside, or maybe it requires a commentary on CK. Knock it off.
1: It was good TV, let's put it that
19: way.
1: Yes,
19: it was.
1: All right, that is a wrap for me. As we mentioned, the Jazz Joe Hall Show is coming up after the news. I will be back again on Thursday. A big thank you to Mackenzie Edie for being our content producer and our technical producer, Mark Staling. Until the next time, have a great day.
20: 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Are you coming, or are you just going to stand there and look at the sky?
21: Just give me a second. There's a line of cloud coming in from the west.
20: You've been saying that for 20 minutes.
21: Okay. Radar's clear. Rain's north of us all weekend. UV's perfect Saturday. Bug index is low Sunday morning.
20: I know. I checked it an hour ago.
21: Why did you say anything?
20: I wanted to see how long you'd stare at the sky.
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6: Cruiser on scene to a crash in White Rock on North Bluff Road at George Street. You can expect delays in all directions through there. In Port Moody, cruiser arriving on scene to a collision on Ioko Heritage Mountain Boulevard. Watch out for a crash in Coquitlam. Westbound on Highway 1 at the Brunette off-ramp. Traffic is still blocked on the off-ramp, so expect significant delays. And there's a broken down vehicle on the Agassiz-Rosedale Bridge, southbound at Midspan. 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
19: 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A new pipeline to the coast and a hidden catch. BC gets to charge royalties on oil it doesn't even own. 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
6: Global news at 3 o'clock. I'm Julie Nolan. BC wildfire officials are warning the next few days could be the biggest test of the fire season so far. Global's Travis Persaud reports.
30: So far this year, about 25,000 hectares have burned in BC. That's about 4% of what burned by this time last year. Officials say a wetter spring helped keep fire activity down. But this week, a stretch of hot, dry, and windy weather combined with widespread lightning could spark new wildfires across the province, with the highest risk in the southern interior and southeast BC. Cliff Chapman is with the BC Wildfire Service.
31: Our wildfires are usually about 60% started by lightning. And in the next 48 hours, we're going to see a high potential for lightning across the province.
30: With the fire danger rising, a campfire ban takes effect Thursday across the Coastal Fire Center, with exceptions for Haida Gwaii and parts of the North Island and Sunshine Coast. Travis Prasad, Global News.
6: People are being asked to steer clear of the Anarchist Mountain area as crews tackle a wildfire east of Soyuz. Crews say the fire is being held, but people are being told to avoid the area to allow emergency personnel to work safely and efficiently. Properties covered by an evacuation alert are near the Crow's Nest Highway in the Regal Ridge area. The human-caused fire quickly grew to more than 2 hectares yesterday. Police in Colorado have identified a pilot who died in a crash over the weekend as a man from BC. The Gunnison County Sheriff's Office says 56-year-old Nicholas Dale of Souk was killed Sunday when his helicopter crashed into the Silver Jack Reservoir southwest of Aspen. Dale was the lone occupant on board and was helping fight the Gold Mountain wildfire in southwestern Colorado. First responders participated in a procession Monday after his body was recovered. Colorado's governor has ordered flags at half-mast once a memorial service is scheduled. BC Forest Minister Ravi Parmar speaking on the death this morning.
2: My deepest condolences go out to his loved ones, friends, and everyone in the aerial firefighting community who is mourning this tremendous loss. I know the community of Souk very well, having represented it, and I know that they will wrap their loved ones and this family, Nicholas's family, during this very challenging time.
6: The cause of the crash is under investigation by U.S. authorities. Several FedEx employees are calling on the company to do more to protect their privacy following allegations of voyeurism at the Delta Depot. Global's Emily Silva reports.
7: Police say it is suspected that a recording device was hidden in a staff washroom, and employees allege those images were uploaded to a publicly accessible website. An employee of the business has been arrested, released without charges, but terminated from the company. Global News spoke to two current employees who say they witnessed the worker in question going in and out of the women's washroom 3 times in the past year. They also allege when it was reported to managers, they were told to, quote, relax. Other employees say they're concerned for their safety and privacy. Here's FedEx employee Bara.
8: And the first thing that came to my mind was like, oh my God, I could be one of them. Like, I was panicking because I felt like I might be one of the victims, right? But I'm happy that, like, I wasn't somebody that was targeted.
7: FedEx confirms an investigation into the incident is ongoing and extensive work has been done to remove the images. The company did not respond to allegations that management had been made aware of any previous incidents involving the employee. Emily Silva, Global News.
6: People in Ontario are feeling the worst of a heat wave today, with temperatures expected to hit the high 30s, even mid 40s, counting the humidity. In Toronto, Daniel Navarro is more worried about his pet.
9: Well, I feel that I need to change my routine, especially for my dog. That's why we left the house very, very early today, to make sure that I give him good airtime and exercise, because I won't be able to take him down later today.
6: He calls the hot weather draining.
9: And also, I think it's just kind of sad that we have to deal with this because of climate change, right? Instead of like enjoying super nice summer days, we have to worry about these heat waves too, right?
6: Several cities have opened cooling stations and pools to help keep people out of the heat. Global News time is 3:05. 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
11: Cruiser on scene to a crash in Port Moody on Ioko Road and Heritage Mountain Boulevard. You can expect delays in all directions through there. In Coquitlam, there's a crash on Highway 1 westbound at the Brunette off-ramp. Traffic is blocked with crews on scene, and there's a broken down vehicle on the Agassiz-Rosedale Bridge southbound at mid-span. 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I'm Trish Jewison in the CKNW Traffic Center.
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13: Good afternoon. I'm Christy Gordon with your Global Sky Tracker weather forecast. Well, conditions have really heated up out there. We're up to about 28 degrees in a few isolated areas away from the water. Tomorrow, we're expecting another day of heat where we'll see mainly sunny skies and a big surge in southerly flow across the region. Daytime highs will reach close to 30 degrees. And if you're near the water, it'll be up to about 25 degrees. And of course, with the humidity, it will feel even hotter than that. A big change on the way for our Thursday, and it brings a risk of wildfires across the province. For the lower mainland, and we're expecting rainfall, particularly through the afternoon hours. It isn't going to be widespread. Instead, it will be very spotty, and it comes with a risk of thunderstorms. Friday, it looks like things settle down, and we're back to sunny skies.
0: Outside CKNW in downtown Vancouver, it's 24 degrees. On the markets, the Dow closed up 9 points, the TSX up 67, and the Canadian dollar trading at 71.09 cents U.S. Global news time is 3:06. I'm Julie Nolan.
1: What's going on?
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19: It's Tuesday, July 14th. Welcome to the Jazz Joe Hall Show. Thanks for joining us, folks. Hope you're doing well. Lots to talk about today. We've got a jam-packed show, so let's get to it. Vancouver Mayor Ken Sim, as you know, announced yesterday on this show that if re-elected, he's dropping his push to abolish the city's elected park board. Remember, this was the fight, his fight, really. Council voted in 2023 to ask Victoria to dissolve the board. Three of Mr. Sim's own commissioners quit ABC over it. The province said, fine, but you need a referendum. Then the province shelved the bill over First Nations consultation. Now Mr. Sim says ABC will simply run a slate of park board candidates in October and try to win a majority instead. He's also promising an ABC board would kill the reservation system for outdoor pools as well. I spoke to Mr. Sim about this yesterday, and he says part of the problem, or a big part of the problem, in not being able to abolish the park board comes down to how the province handled this. Let's take a listen.
20: Three Host Nation signed letters supporting it. So I don't know if that's not consultation when they're signing letters of support. I don't know what consultation is. But yes, look, you know, we don't have to relitigate the past. The past is in the past. The province made it impossible to do this, and we're going to keep driving on, because at the end of the day, Jazz, no one cares about the administrative frustrations we have. All they want, and I agree with them, they want great parks in the city of Vancouver.
19: That was Mayor Ken Sim speaking to us yesterday. My next guest has been on the other side of this battle from day one. He's fought the dissolution, fought the budget cuts, and defended the pool reservation system as well. Joining me now to talk about this issue is Tom Digby, Vancouver Park Board Commissioner and Chair. Tom, thank you so much for your time today.
21: Hey, Jazz, good to be with you.
19: Well, I know you had a press conference yesterday as well on this issue. Wanted to get you on the program. First of all, your reaction to Ken Sim saying, hey, I tried, it didn't work out. Most people don't care. It's all administrative. Let's move forward. Your thoughts on that?
21: Well, he totally failed out of the gate on this whole project, didn't he? I mean, it was clear after a couple of months after he made his announcement that it totally wasn't going to work out, that he did not have the support of the premier on this. In the provincial election that followed, the premier said this is just definitely not a priority. And remember, Ken Sim, he was the guy who was going to focus on core issues, right? He was going to focus on core services all through the city. Well, then he went and he tried to abolish the park board, and then he went all into cryptocurrency, and then he tried to abolish the integrity commissioner. I mean, he's all over the map, and now he wants us to trust him that now he really is committed to the park board this time, and he's really going to fix it. Well, you know, he had a chance to fix it. how many chances do you give a guy? Fool me once, shame on me. Fool me twice, shame on me. Let me tell you.
19: I'm curious. He blames the provincial government here. Could there have been a better way in regards to dealing with this? There'd be a lot of Vancouverites say, look, yeah, like a lot of city halls, why doesn't City Hall just handle the park board rather than having a separate entity? I mean, could there have been a better way if he had consulted or better sat down with the park board, First Nations communities? Do you think there was a solution to what he wished to do?
21: Oh, my gosh. He could have thought it through. He could have worked. He should have really leaned into fixing the park board. It turns out we took it out of his hands and we fixed it ourselves. I mean, we have a $200 million budget. We're on target. We're on time with all our deliverables, 25 major capital projects all across Vancouver on time, on budget. The park board is fixed and it's functioning well. And he's the one mayor in 140 years that's never once met with the park board. Do I think he could have done it? Well, I'll let the hypotheticals go to someone else. If he had been a better manager, he might have been able to get it done, but he certainly failed right out of the gate on this one.
19: How much do you think First Nations consultations and concerns about parkland protection ultimately sank his desire to dissolve the park board?
21: Well, that was his big bun fight in the end with the premier, is he hadn't figured out how he was going to apply First Nations consultations, and they had very different views of it. And if he hadn't taken such a ham-fisted approach to, like, wading into this, he abolished the park board in a fit of anger, like a young man does when he's confronted with a difficult challenge. This was at the end of his first year as mayor, and it totally it had no plan, and none of his team had any warning that he wanted to do this. He ran his campaign on the fact to fix the park board, and then he said, "Oh well, I had told one reporter in one newscast way back 6 months before the election that I was going to abolish the park board." So. Now what do you say, Jazz? He says he doesn't want to abolish the park board anymore. But I don't know. You think he had his fingers crossed behind his back? We just can't trust him.
19: In regards to the parks budget, at one time I was told it represented about 16.5% of the city budget. Today it's just under 8%. You say, look, you're hitting the deliverables. Park board is working. Just give me a sense of budgeting in regards to cuts. What have cuts look like? And the broader context of where parks sit within the city budget.
21: Yeah, the biggest problem with Kensim is the erratic nature of it. So the budgets did go up in the first 3 years under Kensim, and then there was a major cut where we've had to lay off dozens of people from the park board. We had to find $11 million in savings just this year. And so people are noticing services are slowing down. Things are not getting done out there that were getting done in previous years. And what you want with a good manager is someone who's steady, who has a real plan, and doesn't throw himself into erratic shifts and changes. I think there's a lot better mayor candidates out there. I mean, I can think of one that I'm supporting.
19: But I just want to get to the budget for a second. You said that Mr. Sim increased the budget for 3 years, and then the cuts obviously came in here in the last year. Those 3 years of increases, were they completely wiped out with the final year of cuts? I'm just curious.
21: No, we are up I haven't done the exact calculation, but as you know, Jazz, he raised taxes 24% across the city in his first 3 years. And then in his fourth year, he did 0%, because if he had gone any higher in his fourth year, it would have been worse than Kennedy Stewart and worse than Gregor Robertson. So he couldn't afford. So now it's a really mixed story with Ken Sim. We can't tell what sort of businessman mind he has, some mysterious plan, but it's the erratic nature of it, which made it difficult to work with. But our budget is up. Our services are operating. We were able to deliver the $550 million capital plan over the past 4 years, 25 major projects. We delivered our FIFA fields that they needed from us. We opened the Sunset Senior Center. We've opening up Marpole Community Center in South Van. Lots of investments have really come to life. So the park board's firing on all cylinders, and I'm quite proud of it, actually.
19: We are speaking to Tom Digby, Vancouver Park Board Commissioner and Chair, talking about Ken Sim announcing yesterday he's dropping his push to abolish the city's elected park board. He's also talked about, of course, killing the reservation system for outdoor pools, particularly for Kits Pool. We'll talk about that issue next. But first, let's see what the roads are doing. Traffic is 30 seconds away.
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19: All right, let's check the roads right now with traffic every 10 minutes with Trish Jewison.
6: Cruiser on scene to a crash in Coquitlam on the Brunette off-ramp from westbound Highway 1. There's also a broken down vehicle on the Agassiz-Rosedale Bridge southbound at mid-span. And volume is building on all the major routes for your afternoon commute, including southbound Highway 99 to the Massey Tunnel from north of Blundell. Counterflow is in now, so that should be relieved pretty soon. It's getting busy for northbound traffic on Highway 99 out of Delta to the Massey Tunnel from the Delta Works Yard. And if you're headed to the Alex Fraser Bridge, it's busy as it always is on the east-west connector eastbound between Knight and the S-Curve. 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I'm Trish Jewison in the CKNW Traffic Center.
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19: Hey, welcome back to the show. If you're just joining us, we're speaking to Tom Digby, Vancouver Park Board Commissioner and Chair. We're talking about yesterday's announcement by Ken Sim, the mayor of Vancouver, who was told to Vancouverites that he is stopping his plan to dissolve the board. Of course, when he did announce his desire to dissolve the board, three of Mr. Sim's own commissioners quit ABC, his municipal party, and the province shelved the bill over First Nations consultation as well. Now, one of the other things Mr. Sim announced yesterday that he wishes to abolish the COVID era reservation system the Vancouver Park Board has, which basically means you can reserve space at their outdoor pools. It's something Tom Digby has been defending, and he was defending yesterday as well. Tom, with yesterday's announcement from Ken Sim, what does this actually mean? Like, can he just come in and dissolve it here? Is a question of just pushing the Park Board to head in that direction? What does this mean?
21: Right. Well, he's never met with the Park Board in his whole 4-year term so far. So if he wanted to ask for some of these things, how could we do this? Like, this is what a great mayor like Philip Owen might have done back in the day, or even Gregor Roberts. And he would have said, you know, I'd like to see this happen. What would it take? And so, you know, he wouldn't give us any money for the lifeguards. We had to find the money for lifeguards ourselves. He told us to give away free swim lessons to every kid, but without expanding the swimming system at all. There's still thousands of kids in the waiting list, but he wouldn't give us any money for that. So yeah, he's just randomly throwing things. And this Kitsilano pool booking system is exactly one of those things. I was very disappointed with the misinformation he gave out yesterday. He said, you know, abolish the mandatory booking system at the kids' pool. And we have an optional booking system. If you're coming from across town, you might want to book ahead. Especially if you're bringing your elderly mother, because you don't want to stand in line. So hundreds and hundreds of people use the online booking system every day. Then Ken Sim said, and bring back drop-in access. And of course, we've been doing that for 3 years now. We've had drop-in access, and in fact, 2/3 of our visitors on any given day come with drop-in access. So it's all quite open, and is under serious misconception.
19: So you're not changing anything; it's staying the way it is. The system you feel is working.
21: Look, if the staff were to make a recommendation to change things, like, we are not experts on pool management. We work with the staff here, the staff says it's actually very functional to clean. You know, there's these short half-hour cleaning sessions, and where the lifeguards get a break, and the place is packed. We have 1,500 people in Kitts Pool a day, so there is a big crowd. And with this hot weather coming on to us now, we can expect it to be busy.
19: Has it been busy this year, or is it down a little bit in regards to?
21: It's down. It has been down a little bit this year. It's been a kind of a cool July. It's down at all of our outdoor pools, so at Second Beach and at New Brighton as well. And we also think FIFA may have been finding.
19: But it's not the reservation system in your mind. That's
21: There's always open reservations. I'm just looking online here. There's reservations open for tomorrow. And for the rest of the week, as far as I can see.
19: Do you know what the split is? What the split is in drop-in and reservation? Is it 60, 40, 55, 45? Like, what's the sort of split?
21: At the end of the day, 2/3 of the people are walk-ins, so 1,000 walk-ins and about 500 book online. Now, we only the online booking is limited to 75% of the capacity, but that's the 25%, which is scheduled for drop-in, that ends up expanding over the course of the day. As people leave, more drop-ins are brought in. So it's think of it this way, that there's 2/3 of people are drop-ins. They're spontaneous users. They're people that live nearby. They just want a chance to go to the pool. They're welcome to do that. There's been zero turnaways this summer up to date. There might be, it's going to get busy, right? Because it's going to get hotter. So people might want to start booking online if they want that level of confidence that they can get in right away.
19: Yeah. At the end of the day, you talked about Philip Owen. You talked a little bit about previous mayors. Gregor Robertson is another name you threw out. And I thought, my God, Tom's getting a bit nostalgic. I mean, are you saying that Mr. Sim here has failed that much in regards to this relationship that you think, I mean, can this be repaired, his relationship, not only for as the ABC councillors, but more importantly, just the collective board, can it be repaired?
21: Look, you know, Jazz, I'm always hopeful, okay? Like, I'm a Green Party guy. We do different kind of politics. If he wants to meet, we'll be ready. We'll drop everything and go to meet with him. Unfortunately, the biggest project we have to decide is happening this afternoon at City Hall, and I'm going to have to go in a few minutes because I'm going to speak at City Hall. It's the major capital plan, okay? The park board is, we've agreed with City Hall that a $739 million capital plan will be invested in parks and recreation in Vancouver in the coming 4 years. The problem is the list of facilities on the park board list is different from the list of facilities named on the mayor's list. And we're having this bun fight over which facilities. Now, I happen to think it's a good debate, a healthy public debate for an election is, you know, what do you want? The park board's pushing for rebuilding the Kitts Pool and reestablishing it. And the mayor has not yet committed to that. So I'm going to City Hall to pitch for the Kitsilano pool. By contrast, the mayor has certain small neighborhood pools, which only operate for 3 months a year. They're very expensive to build and operate. And he wants to support those. And, voters will have to decide, well, why would he pick those those ones in certain neighborhoods when Digby and the park board are pushing for these. But we have a broad public consensus around the assets on our list. It's been developed over years. It's been developed through community consultation and staff consultation. And, you know, we have the public trust on this. The choices that Ken is making at City Hall really came from the mayor's office. And, you know, people might want to ask, well, how did he come up with his list?
19: Compared to your,
21: you'll have to draw your own
19: conclusion. I'm going to have to wrap it right there, Tom. We're running out of time. Thank you so much.
21: Have a fine day.
19: All right. That's Tom Digby, Vancouver Park Board Commissioner and Chair. Give us a call on the Buzz Line, 604-331-2899, or email me, jazz@cknw.com. All right. We'll get traffic in 30 seconds. Back after the news.
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19: With traffic every 10 minutes, here's Trish Jewison.
6: Cleared the crash in Coquitlam on the Brunette off-ramp from westbound Highway 1, so it's just some leftover volume through there. Cruiser on scene to a multi-vehicle crash in Port Moody on Ioko Road just north of Guilford Way. You'll find significant delays in all directions through there. 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I'm Trish Jewison in the CKNW Traffic Center.
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0: Global News at 3:30, I'm Julie Nolan. There's guarded optimism a deal could be in reach as the striking BC Nurses Union take down picket lines tonight. Global's Ben O'Hara-Byrne spoke to BC Nurses Union President Adrian Gear.
1: The Nurses Union says it will stop the demonstrations as contract talks resume with the help of veteran mediator Vince Reddy. But the union says the two sides remain far apart on wages, benefits, and staffing ratios. And while they won't be picketing, they will continue other job action, including a ban on non-essential overtime. Here is the union president.
7: I think there's a significant gap. I think the province can bridge it if they prioritize health care and they prioritize nurses. I think they can bridge it. But that is, it's up to the government. They need to decide when this dispute will end.
1: The health minister isn't commenting while the mediation proceeds. If mediation fails, though, the nurses promise they'll return to the picket lines. Ben O'Hara-Byrne, Global News, Victoria.
0: The body of a missing boater has been recovered from Mara Lake. Sikkimu's RCMP say underwater teams found the man today with help from search and rescue volunteers and partner agencies. Police say they hope the recovery brings some closure to his family and friends. 1 week after Vancouver held its final World Cup match in the city, TransLink is revealing how the tournament impacted transit use in Metro Vancouver. Global's Emma Albert has more.
9: TransLink says preliminary numbers show ridership increased by an average of 87,000 additional boardings during Vancouver's seven match days. Around BC Place, SkyTrain ridership rose by more than 50%, the highest seen in the area since the 2010 Olympics. The busiest day was June 24th when Team Canada faced off against Switzerland at BC Place. That day saw nearly 1.4 million boardings across the transit system, making it TransLink's highest ridership day in more than 6 years. TransLink spokesperson Anita Bath.
11: One of the amazing things is that while our ridership had increased significantly, calls to our customer information center were down to the lowest level in a June since 2022. And that's really a testament to behind the scenes and all the work that went into planning for this event for nearly 2 years.
9: On non-match days, there was also roughly 44,000 additional boardings each day. Emma Albert, Global News.
0: U.S. President Donald Trump has backtracked on plans to charge ships for using the Strait of Hormuz and instead accepted investments from Gulf countries. It comes as another wave of U.S. strikes hit Iran, with the latter attacking shipping and American allies.
12: Kings and emirs and all of the people that we all know and we all love, and they've been very strong partners. And they said, we'd love to do it a different way. We'd love to invest in the United States with billions and billions of dollars.
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6: Just one problem on the go right now. Crews are on scene to a multi-vehicle accident in Port Moody on Ioco Road, just north of Guilford Way. You can expect delays in all directions through there. Otherwise, it's volume slowing you down on all your major routes for the afternoon commute, including northbound Highway 91A to the Queensboro Bridge from the pedestrian overpass and southbound Highway 99 to the Massey Tunnel from Blundell. 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I'm Trish Jewison in the CKNW Traffic Center.
13: Hi, I'm Christy Gordon with your Global Sky Tracker weather forecast. Hot and sunny out there today. I hope you're near the water and able to find some ways to keep yourself cool. We're expecting one more day of heat before temperatures come down on Thursday and rain begins to shift in. So in terms of daytime highs today, we're close to 27, 28 degrees in a few areas. And tomorrow it could be up to about 29 or 30 and feeling even hotter than that with the humidity. On Thursday, we'll start to see increasing cloud through the morning hours, and we have a chance of showers, particularly through the afternoon hours. Conditions will be very spotty, and it comes with a risk of thunderstorms. Temperatures will be cooler on Thursday, up to 23 degrees. Friday looks like we're back to a mix of sun and cloud, and so far it looks like it will be warm and sunny through the weekend.
0: Outside CKNW in downtown Vancouver, it's 23 degrees. On the markets, the Dow closed up 9 points, the TSX up 67, and the Canadian dollar is trading at 71.1 cents U.S. Global news time is 3:35. I'm Julie Nolan.
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19: And welcome back to the show. Well, you recently heard of Meta announcing that they're building their first Canadian AI data center. They're going to spend $13 billion, with a B, folks, $13 billion plus in Sturgeon County, Alberta, about an hour outside Edmonton. Lots of jobs, construction jobs at 3,000, a new power plant to go with it. And Alberta says it wants $100 billion in data centers under construction by the end of the decade. Meanwhile, here in BC, we're told we can't build more dams, and businesses complain about permits that take years, not days. My next guest was part of the team that landed that Meta deal for Alberta. He's a Vancouverite, but he spent years working at Invest Alberta. In fact, he knows Alberta very well. And I thought it was important that we talk to Rick Christiance, former CEO of Invest

0: Amazon building a cloud data center in Calgary.
1: Amazon.
0: Yep. That was a $4.5 billion investment at that point. And they said, have you heard of compute AI? And I'm like, have no idea. Tell me more. Mm-hmm. They said, we're going to have to build 3 times as many data centers as we already have. As an industry, in the next 5 years, Alberta's perfect, Canada's perfect, because you're cold. So you're going to reduce your operating costs as a data center by about 30%. That's an advantage you have over Texas and everyone else. So we said to AWS, tell us more. It took us about a year to put a plan together. And then we actually worked with our friends at AWS and talked to all the other hyperscalers in the U.S. as well as in Europe and Asia about Alberta and its advantages.
1: Okay. And so generally with AI, there's issues of water. There's issues especially of energy. And I've had the energy minister, Adrian Dix, sitting exactly where you're sitting, talking about the fact that, look, we got hydroelectric energy here, but AI centers don't create a lot of jobs and they suck up a lot of energy. That's not where we believe as in British Columbians a priority should be. It should be on long-term family-supporting jobs, so LNG, mining, those types of things, forestry. Explain to me how Alberta, obviously knowing all of what I've just said, but still decided to move forward with this.
0: You know what? And all of those points that the minister makes are absolutely valid. So how do we address them? So number one, we said to the hyperscalers 4 years ago, you're going to come to Alberta. We're going to welcome you. We can supply you with lots of natural gas, which BC can as well up north. And you need to build power. You need to build power generation. You cannot just tap into our grid and use our power. We'll help you a little bit because building a power generation facility takes 4 years where you can build a data center in 2. So we'll bridge you, we'll help you through that, and that's part of the arrangements we've made with Meta in this case, but you need to build your own power, number one. That was controversial 4 years ago. Today, you know, Meta and others have buying nuclear power stations in the U.S., so that's become an industry standard. On water, there's a great company in Calgary called Cool IT that got bought by KKR 3 years ago for $750 million. They built a technology that allows you to just cool the system without pulling water. It's a closed system. That company just sold, KKR just sold it for $5 billion to a European company. It's one of Alberta's great success stories in water. So we wanted to make sure that they weren't going to impact our water any more than a golf course or something or a similar facility like that would do.
1: So you've taken water off as an argument, as a dispute, you've taken that away.
0: Correct.
1: So now the energy part, how did that work?
0: So we said to Meta, you got to build your own data center or power center. They said, yeah, we'll do that. You also have to invest in the grid. So they're putting $80 million into the grid to make it more resilient. And they're going to pay transmission costs. And because they're paying transmission costs, the average Albertan is going to see their part of their hydro bill drop 6% because that additional payment by Meta reduces the cost for everyone else. So the average Albertan will actually see their power rates go down as a result of this transaction, not up, which is what a lot of people are seeing in the
1: US. So at the end of the day, though, you're going to be burning natural gas, which burns cleaner than oil and coal, but it's still a fossil fuel. That is something the government accepts. They're not saying it has to be hydroelectric. It's going to be natural gas.
0: It's going to be natural gas. For Alberta, that's actually a benefit because Alberta is sitting on so much natural gas that it can't export.
1: Yeah.
0: That the Alberta natural gas market is like 1/10 the world price. So from the government's perspective, they're going to get some royalties out of this. They're going to make some additional money. At the same time, Meta has committed to putting in an equivalent amount of wind and solar energy. So if you look at Alberta today, almost 20% of Alberta's energy is produced by either wind or solar.
1: 20%?
0: Yeah,
1: wow.
0: 15 to 20%, depending on the season and the weather. The figure in BC is 4 to 5%.
1: Yeah.
0: And now Meta will build the equivalent amount out as well, mostly in the southern part of Alberta, and that will go directly into the grid. So Alberta will continue to diversify its energy sources.
1: But you have to make a philosophical decision to say we're going to let Meta burn fossil fuels to power their own facility. Now, in exchange, I think they're paying government gets about $250 million a year once it's up and running.
0: Yeah, the government will collect $250 million in incremental revenues in the first year of Meta's operation compared to before.
1: So you do put a tax on.
0: There's a 2% tax on the value of the data center that is collected. There's all kinds of royalties and fees that are collected.
1: 3,000 construction jobs but 300 permanent jobs once it's done.
0: That is correct.
1: Okay, but at its core, to my original question. And by you, I mean the government itself has to say, we're going to burn fossil fuels because we think this is a

0: benefit when it comes to jobs. They're going to be helping us increase our capacity when it comes to wind and solar, right? You're getting $250 million in royalties from this one AI data center.
1: Yes.
0: I mean, so there is a fundamental decision the government's made there in regards to burning of fossil fuels, but you believe that you can, there's a net benefit there for society.
1: Absolutely, because at the end of the day, these facilities are going to get built in one place or another. And as you saw on Monday, the Alberta government has now struck a memorandum of understanding on the carbon capture and storage facility. Meta is aware of those discussions and may engage in that at some point as well. So they long-term, they still have an objective of being net negative when it comes to the output of carbon. So they see the reality is today, if you're building a data center, it's going to run on natural gas because it has to have that 0.99999% reliability.
0: Yes.
1: And solar and wind don't offer that. So you have to go down that route. And if you compare it to if they build it in the States still uses a fair amount of coal. If you look at Montana, it's 75% coal. So if you look at it on a North American basis, North America is ahead. It's also involved the federal government because, of course, Mark Carney's government changed the rules on clean energy regulation, and that was part of this as well.
0: That drove it. All right. We're speaking to Rick Chrischance, former CEO of Invest Alberta. We're talking a little bit about attracting investment. We're going to continue our conversation on AI data centers, but also what BC can do to attract more investment. Do give us a call on the open line number 604-280-9898, 604-280-9898, star 9898 on your cell phone. But first, let's see what the roads are doing. Traffic is 30 seconds away.
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4: Despite clearing a crash in Coquitlam, westbound on Highway 1 at the Brunette off-ramp, still seeing plenty of leftover volume through that stretch and delays in Port Moody for a crash on Ioko Road just north of Guilford Way. You'll find crews on scene and delays in all directions. Crews are on their way to a new collision in Langley on 256th Street and 16th Avenue with delays all four ways. And volume is building on all the major routes for your afternoon commute. It's busy eastbound on Highway 17 through Surrey between the Stalawasam Bridge and Bridgeview. And pockets of volume southbound on McBride through the Queen's Park stretch on the approach. 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In the CKNW Traffic Center, I'm Trish Jewison.
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0: Hey, welcome back to the show. If you're just joining us, we're speaking to Rick Christiance, former CEO of Invest Alberta. We're talking a little bit about that province's push to get AI data centers and lessons to be learned by British Columbia in regards to attracting investment. Rick, I'm curious, you know, when I bring up the issue of water, when I bring up the issue of burning of fossil fuels, you know, if something were to come to me, if I had been in office, I'd be asking some of those questions because there's, you know, those are legitimate questions asked. When you took this potential investment to elected officials, what kind of reaction did you get?
1: At first, they were concerned because Alberta had just gone through a winter where it almost ran out of power at one point and had to go through alarms.
0: That, yeah.
1: And so to then come in and say, hey, I want to bring in some more business that's going to use up power. We walked through and we went back and forth. It was a great discussion. And all I ask of the politicians we've worked with for the last couple of years is be open to working things through. And it was a bit of give and take, and we came up with something that worked for Alberta. I think the same thing can be done for BC. You know, if you look at us here, we have lots of natural gas. It's primarily located up north of Prince George, Fort St. John.
0: Yeah.
1: We have, you know, more than 100 years worth of supplies. Why wouldn't we look at an opportunity where someone comes in, builds their own power, generates their own electricity, and starts using up some of that natural gas that is just sitting there anyway, and we reduce the amount of coal that gets used in the States in return, right? So it's good for the environment. We create jobs. You know, Alberta is creating jobs, created almost all of the private sector jobs in Canada in the first 7 months of the year were located in Alberta on a net basis. So you grow the economy, you grow the tax base, you grow income. And that's what this is about.
0: Is there much difference in when a business is setting up in Alberta compared to BC? I mean, every sector is going to be a little different. But are we that far off in regards to our tax system, in regards to how we tax compared to Alberta?
1: We are a little bit because Jason Kenney, when he came in, the previous premier, reduced business taxes from 12% to 8%.
0: Okay.
1: The interesting thing was within 3 years of doing that, Alberta actually collected more dollars of tax revenue at the lower rate than they did at the higher rate.
0: Attracted more business,
1: yeah.
0: Grew the pie. Okay.
1: So it grew the pie. So it worked from that perspective. So tax rates in BC are a little bit higher, but incomes in BC are actually a little bit lower than they are in Alberta. And of course, they don't have a sales tax while we do. So there's some advantages and disadvantages there, but those can be overcome.
0: What advice would you give our government? I mean, you know, I've got a lot of business leaders coming through to the studio, talking to them privately as well. A lot of pessimism out there right now in BC in regards to our economy. Part of it is Trump-related. Part of it is fatigue. This provincial government, I would argue. But what advice would you give this government? Would you give advice to British Columbians generally in regards to what you think we need to do in regards to jumpstarting the economy and hopefully some optimism in this province and its economy, you know?
1: It is. When you come back from Alberta, you just notice the difference, right?
0: So you do,
1: I would say to people at the end of the day, do the same thing that Alberta did, like copy and paste from them. Alberta didn't go after everything. On a project-by-project basis, we determined that there were 3,000 companies that we wanted to bring to Alberta. Mm-hmm. The list for BC is similar. It's different because there's different industries that we would attract here. Take those companies, go after them, put projects together, and then on a one-on-one basis, drive them through. So I reported directly to Premier Smith, bypassing all of the bureaucracy. So when it came time to get these projects over the line, because there's always a point in these projects where they fall apart, first things go wrong, I would pull her in. She would help me greatly. I still remember some meetings we had last year at Stampede related to Meta specifically to get that project over the line. Mm-hmm. And we did. And so it's not... Like, we have LNG 2, Canada 2 here. We have some other projects that are working their way through. We can find a number more of those projects and then go from there. This is a rural strategy. If you think of these data centers, where could BC put them? Prince George, Fort St. John, Dawson Creek, those areas that need to replace the employment they've lost out of forest mills.
0: I go back to the $250 million you're going to make in from that one data center. You get four of those. Powering them through natural gas, not hydro here in British Columbia, then putting some investment back for wind, especially here in our province. I mean, that's $1 billion in revenue, tax revenue, coming into the government every single day.
1: Absolutely. And on top of that, you now have computing AI power sitting right in your market. So it's going to be relatively easy to attract research, to attract other companies, because they know that they can connect to that data center just up the road. So now you build that second sector and you create value jobs.
0: Yeah, that's very important. Well, I really appreciate you dropping by today and telling Alberta's story. More importantly, hopefully we learn from it and get this province and its economy going again.
1: Sounds like a plan. Thanks, Jeff.
0: All right. That is Rick Christiansz, former CEO of Invest Alberta, talking a little bit about the work they put in attracting Facebook AI data centers. Would love to get your thoughts on that. Give us a call on the buzz line, 604-331-2899. That's 604-331-2899, or email me jazz@cknw.com. All right. Coming up next, Ken Sim spent 3 years trying to kill the park board. Yesterday, he waved the white flag. What went wrong and why City Hall keeps forgetting the basics? My commentary is next. But first, let's see what the roads are doing. Traffic is 30 seconds away.
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23: Watch out for a vehicle fire at the Portman Bridge, eastbound at the east end in the right exit lane. There's a crash in Coquitlam, westbound on Highway 1 at the Brunette off-ramp with the off-ramp blocked by crews, and a crash in Port Moody on Ioko Road north of Guilford Way with crews on scene. 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
29: Before the headlines hit your phone, before you're stuck in traffic, go to 730 CKNW. 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
30: Global News at 4 o'clock. I'm Julie Nolan. BC wildfire officials are warning the next few days could be the biggest test of the fire season so far. Global's Travis Persaud reports.
31: So far this year, about 25,000 hectares have burned in BC. That's about 4% of what burned by this time last year. Officials say a wetter spring helped keep fire activity down. But this week, a stretch of hot, dry, and windy weather combined with widespread lightning could spark new wildfires across the province, with the highest risk in the southern interior and southeast BC. Cliff Chapman is with the BC Wildfire Service.
32: Our wildfires are usually about 60% started by lightning. And in the next 48 hours, we're going to see a high potential for lightning across the province.
31: With the fire danger rising, a campfire ban takes effect Thursday across the Coastal Fire Center, with exceptions for Haida Gwaii and parts of the North Island and Sunshine Coast. Travis Persaud, Global News.
30: There's guarded optimism a deal could be in reach as the striking BC Nurses Union take down picket lines tonight. Global's Ben O'Hara Byrne spoke with BC Nurses Union President Adrian Gear.
33: The nurses union says it will stop the demonstrations as contract talks resume with the help of veteran mediator Vince Reddy. But the union says the two sides remain far apart on wages, benefits, and staffing ratios. And while they won't be picketing, they will continue other job action, including a ban on non-essential overtime. Here is the union president.
34: I think there's a significant gap. I think the province can bridge it if they prioritize health care and they prioritize nursing. I think they can bridge it. But that is, it's up to the government. They need to decide when this dispute will end.
33: The health minister isn't commenting while the mediation proceeds. If mediation fails, though, the nurses promise they'll return to the picket lines. Ben O'Hara Byrne, Global News, Victoria.
30: The body of a missing boater has been recovered from Mara Lake. Sikkimoose RCMP say underwater teams found the man today with help from search and rescue volunteers and partner agencies. Police say they hope the recovery brings some closure to his family and friends. We're learning more about an alleged voyeurism case at the FedEx terminal in Delta. Global's Emily Silver reports.
0: Police say last month they received a report that a suspected recording device was being used in a staff washroom. On July 7th, officers arrested an employee of the business. That person has since been released on conditions pending further investigation. An advocate for some of the alleged victims claims several of the recordings were uploaded to a publicly accessible website before being removed. Here's Gurpreet Kaur with the Kaur Movement, followed by Staff Sergeant Mike Whiteley with Delta Police.
1: Private stuff has gone public without any consent and privacy is violated, right? So it's really scary.
2: The investigators believe that this is an isolated incident at that workplace and that there is nothing to suggest that there's any broader risk to the public at this time.
0: FedEx says upon learning of the situation, they acted immediately, quote, cooperating with law enforcement, terminating the employment of the individual responsible, strengthening security, and providing counseling and support resources for our team members. Emily Silva, Global News.
30: Police in Colorado have identified a pilot who died in a crash over the weekend as a man from BC. The Gunnison County Sheriff's Office says 56-year-old Nicholas Dale of Souk was killed Sunday when his helicopter crashed into the Silverjack Reservoir southwest of Aspen. Dale was the lone occupant on board and was helping fight the Gold Mountain wildfire in southwestern Colorado. First responders participated in a procession Monday after his body was recovered. Colorado's governor has ordered flags at half-mast once a memorial service is scheduled. BC Forest Minister Ravi Parmar speaking on the death this morning.
8: My deepest condolences go out to his loved ones, friends, and everyone in the aerial firefighting community who is mourning this tremendous loss. I know the community of Souk very well, having represented it, and I know that they will wrap their loved ones and this family, Nicholas's family, during this very challenging time.
30: The cause of the crash is under investigation by U.S. authorities. Global News time is 4:04. 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
10: Big delays over at the Portman Bridge this afternoon. Crews are on scene to a vehicle fire eastbound at the east end in the right Surrey exit lane. There's also a crash in Coquitlam in the final clearing stages, westbound on Highway 1 at the Brunette exit, and a crash in Port Moody on Ioko Road north of Guilford Way with delays in all directions and crews on scene. Jumpstart is building soccer pitches across Canada so more kids have places to play. Learn more at jumpstart.canadiantire.ca. I'm Trish Jewison in the CKNW Traffic Centre.
11: Hi, I'm Christy Gordon with your Global Sky Tracker weather forecast. Another hot day out there today where we're seeing temperatures in the mid-20s near the water and high 20s away from the water. And we're expecting similar conditions again tomorrow. However, it could be a touch warmer where daytime highs could be approaching 29 degrees for areas away from the water and the feels like or Humidex values in the low 30s. Now, as for our Thursday, an upper level low will shift across the south coast and that's going to bring in spotty conditions. So periods of rain, cooler temperatures, and even a risk of thunderstorms. Daytime highs will reach 23 degrees. It shifts out pretty quickly on Friday, and we're back to a mix of sun and cloud, and looks like it will be sunny over the weekend.
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30: Outside CKNW in downtown Vancouver, it's 24 degrees. On the markets now, the Dow closed up 9 points, the TSX up 67, and the Canadian dollar trading at 71.12 cents U.S. Global News time is 4:06. I'm Julie Nolan.
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14: All right, welcome back to the show. Let's revisit our lead story. We were talking earlier today with Tom Digby, Park Board Commissioner and Chair, about Ken Sim's big announcement yesterday. It's official, of course. Mr. Sim has given up on killing the Vancouver Park Board. 3 years, 3 years of fighting, letters to Victoria, press conferences, reports, and political capital burned. And yesterday at Kitts Beach, the mayor basically said, never mind. ABC will run park board candidates in October and try to fix it from the inside. Now, there's no doubt in my mind this was a self-inflicted wound from day one when it comes to Mr. Sim. Think back to December of 2023. Mr. Sim announces he wants to abolish a board that's existed since 1888. Did he consult the provincial government first? No. Did he sit down with the Musqueam, Squamish, and Tsleil-Waututh? No. He shot first and figured he'd sort out the details later. Now, I spoke to him yesterday, and he actually blames the provincial government for his failure to get rid of the park board. Let's take a listen. So I just want to confirm this, but you consulted, you believe, adequately with the Musqueam and the Tsleil-Waututh nations and the Squamish nations. You felt you had dotted the I's, crossed the T's, you had done the work. You're saying ultimately this should have been done because city council was asking for it, that ultimately it's the province that was the problem. You lay this at the feet of the province. You did all the due diligence. You wanted the park board dissolved, and they did not do it. I just want to confirm that. In your mind, this is because of the province, the provincial government, that you were not able to get rid of the park board.
3: Yeah, well, I'll be even more clear. The Three Host Nation signed letters supporting it. So I don't know if that's not consultation when they're signing letters of support. I don't know what consultation is. But yes, look, you know, we don't have to relitigate the past. The past is in the past. The province made it impossible to do this, and we're going to keep driving on because at the end of the day, Jazz, no one cares about the administrative frustrations we have. All they want, and I agree with them, they want great parks in the city of Vancouver. That's what Vancouverites deserve, and that's what we've always been committed to. And we will work around these challenges, and we'll find solutions. And right now, I can happily say that we're finding solutions. We're going to make the biggest investment in community centers in the city's history. We've slated pool openings for Marpole and Sunset as an example. So we are investing in parks and amenities in our city, regardless of the challenges, because that's what Vancouverites want.
14: That was Ken Sim on this show yesterday. Now, when the announcement was initially made in regards to wanting to abolish the park board, commissioners were reportedly given a day to get on site or get out. Three of his own ABC commissioners walked. People Mr. Sim recruited, people who knocked on doors for him, some now are now running for the Vancouver Liberals. Against him, you can't make this up. Just think about that for a second. These are folks that, went out and knocked on doors, as I said, for him. And now they were told very quickly, get on side or get out. And the immediate result of the whole maneuver, well, ABC lost its majority on the very board it wanted to control. And then Victoria, of course, stepped in and said, okay, that's fine, but you need a referendum. Then the First Nation said, hold on, nobody properly consulted us on parkland. The province shelled the bill entirely, and that, as they say, game over. Now, I spoke to Tom Digby, Vancouver Park Board Commissioner and Chair, on this show at the 3 o'clock hour in regards to Mr. Sim and his relationship with the Park Board and how he's handled the Park Board. Let's take a listen.
4: Well, he totally failed out of the gate on this whole project, didn't he? I mean, it was clear after a couple of months after he made his announcement that it totally wasn't going to work out, that he did not have the support of the Premier on this. And remember, Ken Sim, he's the guy who was going to focus on core issues, right? He was going to focus on core services all through the city. Well, then he went and he tried to abolish the park board. And then he went all into cryptocurrency. And then he tried to abolish the integrity commissioner. I mean, he's all over the map. And now he wants us to trust him that now he really is committed to the park board this time, and he's really going to fix it. Well, you know, Jess, he had a chance to fix it. how many chances do you give a guy? Fool me once, shame on me. Fool me twice, shame on me.
14: That was Tom Digby. Certainly, this fits a pattern when it comes to Mr. Sim. This is a mayor who governs by surprise. The park board out of nowhere. His school board chair quit the party. A counselor gets booted for not being a core value fit. This is not a team with swagger anymore. Remember the promises as well. Manage taxes like a business. Then came the biggest property tax hike in Vancouver history. A task force that was supposed to find hundreds of millions in savings found, well, couch change. Naming rights are going to bring in $100-$150 million. Hasn't raised squat. Now, was the park board perfect? Not even close. A derailed Stanley Park train, a pool reservation system that drove swimmers up the wall. There was a real case for reform one could make, but the mayor turned a governance debate into a political war, and he lost. And notice the timing of this retreat. It's mid-July, folks. People are enjoying the summer watching FIFA World Cup. This announcement, well, that's not an accident. That's a mayor clearing the deck before Labor Day when the October campaign really heats up. Dump the embarrassing stuff while the barbecues are still going. But here's what should actually work over voters. Look towards the suburbs. Surrey, Coquitlam, Delta, Langley. They've been focused on building new community centres, pools, rinks, family amenities that make people want to live there. Vancouver, well, there's years of neglect and, well, the city's fell behind. I've said it before, City Hall needs to get back to basics. Community centres, potholes, garbage pickup. That's the job. And I'm not saying it's all this mayor's fault. Absolutely not. There was neglect prior to Mr. Sim being elected. Instead, in the year Vancouver hosts the World Cup, the mayor spent energy on a fight nobody asked for, a classic FIFA-owned goal, quite frankly. Now, Mr. Sim, perhaps, well, maybe he's learning. He came from a business world, of course, where the CEO decides and everyone falls in line. Government doesn't work that way. Governing takes consensus, consultation, bringing people along, including the ones you disagree with. You can't run a city like a private company. He's learning that the hard way. Will voters forgive him in October? Well, I don't know, but the mayor should do some deep soul searching about how he got here, because the park board didn't beat Ken Sim. Ken Sim beat Ken Sim. That's how I see it. Give me a call on the open line. Would love to get your thoughts in regards to how City Hall's been run and also his decision, Mayor Sim's decision, to walk away from abolishing the park board as well. Would love to get your thoughts. 604-280-9898. That's 604-280-9898. Star 9898 on your cell phone. Stick around, folks. Traffic is 30 seconds away.
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14: All right, let's check the roads right now with traffic every 10 minutes on your drive. Here's Trish Jewison.
10: Expect delays over at the Portman Bridge where crews are on scene to a vehicle fire eastbound at the east end in the right exit lane. Also delays for a crash in Port Moody this afternoon on Ioka Road just north of Guilford Way with crews on scene. And watch out for a collision in Langley on 16th Avenue and 256th Street with crews on scene and delays in all directions. 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I'm Trish Jewison in the CKNW Traffic Center.
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14: All right, welcome back to the show. We were just talking about Ken Sim and his U-turn from wanting to abolish the park board. And now, of course, he announced yesterday that he's walking away from it. In fact, they're going to run commissioners for the park board for the municipal election come October. A huge change, of course. He blames the provincial government. Would love to hear from you, 604-280-9898, star 9898 on your cell phone. Now, one of the other big issues, of course, is the reservation system. Mr. Sim says, look, it was brought in during COVID, which allows staff to clean the outdoor pools. And at the same time, you can reserve space. But those who want to drop by can as well. Others have said, look, it's way too cumbersome, and it just discourages people from going to Vancouver's amenities, particularly its outdoor pools. Here's his comments to us yesterday in regards to why he wants to get rid of the reservation system.
3: Kids' pool has functioned incredibly well for decades upon decades. This reservation was a reaction to the pandemic, and the pandemic is over. And so a reservation system just doesn't make any sense. We don't want to limit swimming time or when you have to drop in or when you have to leave. And we don't want to add complexity to people just wanting to enjoy a pool in the summertime.
14: All right, well, that sounds all well and good. Now, Tom Digby doesn't get it. He's the park board commissioner and chair, and he says, I'm not sure what the problem is. You can drop in if you want to, but there is a reservation system. Look, people have kids. They have elderly parents. They don't want to be stuck waiting. If there's time that they can book, they can book it. And if you're trying to meet people halfway, it's not all reservations. You can drop by as well. So there's a little of both there, and he didn't understand what Mr. Sim was talking about. In fact, he's been quite frustrated with this attack on the reservation system. Let's take a listen to his comments from the 3 o'clock hour.
4: At the end of the day, two-thirds of the people are walk-ins, so 1,000 walk-ins and about 500 book online. Now, the online booking is limited to 75% of the capacity, but that's the 25%, which is scheduled for drop-in, that ends up expanding over the course of the day. As people leave, more drop-ins are brought in. So it's think of it this way, that there's two-thirds of people are drop-ins. They're spontaneous users. They're people that live nearby. They just want a chance to go to the pool. They're welcome to do that. There's been zero turnaways this summer up to date. There might be, it's going to get busy, right? Because it's going to get hotter. So people might want to start booking online if they want that level of confidence that they can get in right away.
14: Well, there you go. That's Tom Digby, Vancouver Park Board Commissioner. There's a lot of folks who don't like the system either. So I haven't used it this year. I don't know what it's like, but I would love to hear from you. 604-280-9898, star 9898 on your cell phone. Let's go to Richard in Vancouver. Hi, Richard.
23: Hi, how are you doing, Jazz?
14: I'm doing well.
23: Problem with our park board isn't that we have an elected park board. It's the voters of Vancouver that are, I think, electing, really bad members of that park board. So, basically, it's at election time. Maybe if we had a ward system or something like that, we could elect people instead of parties to be on that board. Yeah. I think you also have to depoliticize the parks board. And I think that what Ken Sim did is that he cut back on the budgeting for the park board. And I think that the park board should get a set percentage of the annual budget of the city to depoliticize it. And as far as Kit's pool goes, I haven't used it since COVID because of that darn reservation system. Mm. I like being able to do things spontaneously in my life. and having to go down there and be kicked out after 2 hours doesn't work for me.
14: So have you, Ed, so you haven't used the system, you're saying, or the times that you used it prior to COVID, or sorry, during COVID?
23: Oh, yeah, I used it all the time prior to COVID, but I haven't used it since the COVID thing and the 2 hour you have to get out and everything like that. I just, you know, like, you know, I'd like to stay there for more than 2 hours, right? And I don't want to go through, you know, the pool needs to be used at full capacity. I'm not a fan of Ken Sim, but he's right on this. Let's go back to the way it was, because nobody complained about it the way it was when it was doing prior to the reservation system.
14: Richard, does the city need a park board?
23: Yes, I think it does. I think it's arm's length. It's sort of like the same thing in Canada, the difference between our House of Commons and the Senate. It's sort of like a chamber of second thought about things. Mm-hmm. I think, like I said, the most important thing is to depoliticize the Parks Board, and instead of having council basically mandating how much money they get, it should be a set percentage of the total annual budget of the city.
14: Richard, thank you so much for your call. Really appreciate it. It is unique, right? The Park Board, there is no other Park Board in this country. I think there's one, I believe it's in Cincinnati, somewhere in the U.S., but that's it. Rest of it is run by City Hall, so you get a sense of how rare it is, and then people say, well, why do you need it? It's the other municipalities, including other Metro Vancouver communities, manage to deal with their parks through City Hall. But as I said, look, it just gets politicized when it's in City Hall as well. It is a unique city in the sense of what you have here, from Stanley Park to the Kitts Pool to so many other parks as well. Now, Tamara Taggart, who is a contributor on this show, has young kids as well, and she is a big fan of the reservation system. She called the show yesterday. We were talking a little bit about the reservation system. Take a listen to her comments and why she's a big fan of the reservation system.
0: When you take away an online booking system, that is not stopping anyone from dropping in at the pool. Did anybody ever stop to think, hey, maybe the pool's not full because it's too cold today, or people don't want to swim in that pool because it's leaking and got Band-Aids in it? I don't know. Like, I mean, there's lots of reasons why people might not just want to swim in that pool. But to get rid of a booking system and just have a pure drop-in model, it really forces people to do things like wait in long physical lines outside the pool, and which is really hard for people with mobility challenges or chronic pain or conditions that are, I don't know, aggravated by standing in the sun. People with neurodivergent needs, or this is for them. It's not for Ken Sim.
14: Well, there you go. That's Tamara Taggart. I was just mentioning prior to Tamara speaking there, I thought it was Cincinnati. It's actually Minneapolis Park and Recreation Board in Minneapolis, Minnesota, that actually has a an elected park board. And they have been known to have the best urban park system in the U.S. So there you go. It's 9 independently elected members of that board, but the only one in North America besides Vancouver. Would love to hear from you on the issue, 604-331-2899. Well, coming up next, e-scooter injuries among BC kids have doubled in a year. Broken bones, concussions, kids as young as 9 in the ER. And here's what most riders don't know. Under no-fault insurance, if an e-scooter hits you, there may be nobody to pay. Lawyer Greg Phillips joins us after the news at 4:30. But first, let's see what the roads are doing. Traffic is 30 seconds away.

0: Joanne has lived in her home since 1995, and when she noticed the moisture on the floor of her storage room, she called on the Poly B plumbing guys to come have a look.
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2: 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Here's Trish Jewison.
3: Major delays this afternoon at the Portman Bridge, where crews are on scene to a vehicle fire eastbound at the east end in the right exit lane. Traffic is bumper to bumper on Highway 1 eastbound right through Coquitlam on the approach. All feeder routes are absolutely gridlocked as well. In Langley, crews are on scene to a crash on 16th Avenue and 256th Street with delays in all directions. And plenty of volume on all the major routes this afternoon, including eastbound Highway 1 through the Burnaby Lake stretch, northbound Knight Street to the Knight Street Bridge, and busy as ever off the North Shore to the Ironworkers Memorial Bridge. Eastbound Highway 1 is backed up solid from Westview Drive. Smell rotten eggs? It could be a gas leak. Stop what you're doing, go outside, then call FortisBC or 911. 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I'm Trish Jewison in the CKNW Traffic Center.
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5: Before the headlines hit your phone, before you're stuck in traffic, go to 730 CKNW. 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
6: Global News at 4:30. I'm Julie Nolan. Provincial officials are providing key updates today on the wildfire situation in BC. They say while we have been in a fortunate position with some spikes in conditions this year, the situation is about to change. Cliff Chapman is the director of provincial operations for the BC Wildfire Service.
7: The next 24 hours, we are going to see the combination of dry fuels, the potential for new starts because of lightning and an increase in winds across all of BC, particularly focused in the southern two-thirds of the province. Our fine fuels are as dry as they're going to be. They're as dry as they can get, which means they are highly susceptible to wildfires and they're highly susceptible to rapid spread days.
6: Highway 1 through the Fraser Canyon remains open, though drivers traveling this stretch are told not to stop and to expect periodic lane closures as fire crews continue their work. Keep it here on CKNW for the latest updates. A Canada-wide warrant has been issued for a BC man charged with tax evasion and fraud after being linked to the Panama Papers. The Canada Revenue Agency says Wen Tao Yang and his company failed to report consulting fees connected to Canadian oil and gas deals involving investors in China. Yang was charged last November, but the agency says he has repeatedly failed to appear in court. 9 charges have been laid. 1 week after Vancouver held its final World Cup match in the city, TransLink is revealing how the tournament impacted transit use in Metro Vancouver. Global's M. Albert has more.
8: TransLink says preliminary numbers show ridership increased by an average of 87,000 additional boardings during Vancouver's 7 match days. Around BC Place, SkyTrain ridership rose by more than 50%, the highest seen in the area since the 2010 Olympics. The busiest day was June 24th when Team Canada faced off against Switzerland at BC Place. That day saw nearly 1.4 million boardings across the transit system, making it TransLink's highest ridership day in more than 6 years. TransLink spokesperson Anita Bath.
9: One of the amazing things is that while our ridership had increased significantly, calls to our customer information center were down to the lowest level in a June since 2022. And that's really a testament to behind the scenes and all the work that went into planning for this event for, you know, nearly 2 years.
8: On non-match days, there was also roughly 44,000 additional boardings each day. Emma Albert, Global News.
6: On that note, Spain is heading to the World Cup final after a 2-0 win over France. A penalty opened the scoring before Spain added another goal in the second half. Spain will face either Argentina or England in Sunday's championship match. Global News time is 4:33. 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
10: Expect major delays at the Portman Bridge this afternoon, where crews are on scene to a vehicle fire eastbound at the east end and the right Surrey exit lane. Traffic is gridlocked right over the bridge and into Coquitlam on Highway 1, all the way through the Burnaby Lake stretch on the approach. All the feeder routes are super busy as well. Clear to crash in Port Moody on Ioko, just north of Guilford Way, so just a bit of leftover volume through there. And clearing a collision in Langley on 16th Avenue at 256th Street, mainly with delays east and west. 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I'm Trish Jewison in the CKNW Traffic Center.
11: Good afternoon. I'm Christy Gordon with your Global Sky Tracker weather forecast. Well, conditions have really heated up out there. We're up to about 28 degrees in a few isolated areas away from the water. Tomorrow, we're expecting another day of heat where we'll see mainly sunny skies and a big surge in southerly flow across the region. Daytime highs will reach close to 30 degrees. And if you're near the water, it'll be up to about 25 degrees. And of course, with the humidity, it will feel even hotter than that. A big change on the way for our Thursday, and it brings a risk of wildfires across the province. For the lower mainland, we're expecting rainfall, particularly through the afternoon hours. It isn't going to be widespread. Instead, it will be very spotty, and it comes with a risk of thunderstorms. Friday, it looks like things settle down, and we're back to sunny skies.
6: Outside CKNW in downtown Vancouver, it's 24 degrees. On the markets now, the Dow closed up 9, the TSX up 67, and the Canadian dollar is trading at 71.12 cents U.S. Global news time is 4:35. I'm Julie Nolan.
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13: Welcome back to the show. The numbers are hard to ignore. BC's Children's Hospital says 81 emergency visits from e-scooter injuries just last year alone. That's more than double the year before. Most of those kids were 13 to 15 years old under the legal riding age of 16. A 13-year-old you may have heard was seriously hurt in Maple Ridge just a few months ago. Two kids were hit in Burnaby in May, and doctors at Surrey Memorial Hospital say they're treating injured kids daily during the summer months. Here's the piece nobody really talks about. Insurance. When BC moved to no fault in 2021, nobody was thinking about e-scooters. So what happens when an uninsured rider gets hurt, or worse, when they plow into a pedestrian? Who pays? Well, joining me now to talk about this issue is Greg Phillips, a personal injury lawyer with Johnston Franklin Bishop and board member for the Trial Lawyers Association of BC. Mr. Phillips, thank you so much for your time today.
14: Thank you so much, Jazz, for having me on.
13: Well, let's just say I'm walking down the sidewalk, an e-scooter comes out of nowhere and puts me in the hospital. Under no fault, who pays for my recovery?
14: You do, is the short answer. If you were hit as a pedestrian by an uninsured and uninsurable vehicle, like these e-scooters or e-bikes and those kinds of things, no fault does not answer the call for you as a pedestrian.
13: So I would have to pay for my own recovery out of pocket.
14: Yeah, of course, you've got MSP coverage. You might have your own benefits through work, those kinds of things. But but ICBC does not provide coverage to you as a pedestrian in this situation.
13: So let's flip it. A rider gets hit by a car or just hits a pothole and goes over, let's say, the handlebars. They're uninsured. What coverage, if any?

0: road, and more being added every single day. It's a big gap in coverage.
1: So under the old system, a pedestrian hit by a negligent rider could potentially sue. What did no fault take off the table here? I mean, can they still sue? Walk me through what they could potentially do.
0: Well, because ICBC will not provide any form of coverage for injuries arising out of these unlicensed e-bikes, e-scooters, etc., you can still sue the operator of it. But as we know, you don't have to look that far to be able to see a lot of these people are, you know, young kids. Mm-hmm. And so, great, you can bring a lawsuit against somebody who has no insurance and has no assets. So you're actually no further ahead than you would have been otherwise.
1: If you're a parent, you know, in many cases, parents are buying these for their kids. In North Vancouver, we covered a story where a police ticketed a guardian after a 12-year-old collided with a car. I mean, are we going to see more parents facing consequences, and should they?
0: It's entirely possible. And the reality of the situation is a lot of these, in these pilot cities where they're allowed to be operated, they have strict age limits. Now, in the U.S., we do see a number of cases where parents have actually been drawn into litigation for allowing their kids to ride these devices. We don't see that here. What parents need to know is, if your child is hurt on one of these, it's entirely possible that they have absolutely no coverage. And if they hurt somebody else, you do not have any coverage if somebody decides to bring a lawsuit against you.
1: So these machines are sold online with 500-watt stickers on motors that are quite frankly, far more powerful. Now, if a mislabeled scooter hurts someone, does the manufacturer or retailer bear any responsibility or liability in Canada?
0: Entirely possible. So we've got a series of laws about making proper representations about what is being sold to the consumer. We still end up in the exact same problem, though, where you may end up having a cause of action against the manufacturer. However, the manufacturer is on mainland China and for all intents and purposes is judgment proof. So again, we are no further ahead than we were.
1: There is the 5-year review of enhanced care, to my understanding, is happening right now, with presentations expected this fall. What's the one fix the special committee needs to make, I guess, for micromobility moving forward?
0: I'll be straight up with you. There are a number of possible fixes. What we need is literally any attention paid to this. Right now, we are dealing with this in an absolute legislative vacuum. We have a pilot project underway with respect to these micromobility devices that continues to get pushed forward. So if I'm a parent and I'm buying one of these devices, I actually have no idea what's allowed, what's not allowed, what my child's exposure is, or what my exposure is. So at this stage, I think the BC public would welcome any guidance at all, because of course these rules back in 2021 didn't contemplate these devices being essentially ubiquitous now.
1: I don't want to be scaring parents out there listening, or even kids listening, and I know a lot of them do, but with essentially this black hole of information or legislation, more importantly, like, why would you want to buy this for your child right now? I know it's fun, and I see kids even when I'm driving home, especially where I live in South Delta and Tawasin, I've seen kids out with these e-bikes, and they're going very fast without any helmets on. But if, as a parent, if you want to be responsible and in the back of your mind probably concerned about liability as well, one would argue, and I'm not asking you to be parent for all of us here, but why would you buy your children if the laws haven't stayed modern enough to deal with these issues?
0: And that's exactly right. I think a lot of parents, and this is no, I'm not throwing any shade at parents who have purchased these, but a lot of parents have no idea that we're operating in this vacuum, that ICBC is probably not going to answer the claim, that they're being exposed to liability. So there's a big education component, but at the end of the day, when you're operating in a regulatory gap like we are, mm-hmm. Parents end up making, frankly, some mistaken assumptions about what's safe and what's not safe. And we're seeing it firsthand with

0: all of these injuries. And now, on the legal end of things, the problems with insurance coverage, rehabilitation benefits, wage loss, all of those things that are not covered under enhanced care.
1: It really is quite scary. Here we're sitting in a developed nation that you're basically saying that it's kind of no man's land around right now in regards to no rules, no regulations, no protection, and yet these things are sold. They're going to be marketed heavily during Christmas time, I'm sure. You see them everywhere downtown here, and you got to be real careful when you're out walking. I mean, it is kind of scary that we've gotten this far without any real legislation or protection of citizens.
0: Yeah, and we have an ongoing pilot project that's currently on what seems to be an ongoing data collection phase. And there are some rules, but you're 100% correct that these things are being marketed aggressively. They're being sold all over the place. The popularity continues to rise. Unfortunately, people are getting hurt and finding out that they actually have no recourse whatsoever.
1: Greg, I really appreciate your time today. Thank you so much.
0: No problem at all. Thanks so much for having me.
1: That is Greg Phillips, a personal injury lawyer with Johnston Franklin Bishop and board member for the Trial Lawyers Association of BC, talking a little bit about e-scooter injuries. And I'm glad we had Greg on, because it really once again highlights how much more needs to be done when it comes to legislation and protecting kids and protecting adults and protecting parents from liability. Give me a call on the open line. Would love to hear from you on this issue in regards to what needs to happen. And perhaps you've had some experience in regards to e-scooters as well. 604-280-9898, 604-280-9898, star 9898 on your cell phone. Want your opinion in regards to how tough the rules should be, and if you have been injured, would love to hear your story as well. 604-280-9898, star 9898 on your cell phone. But first, let's see what the roads are doing. Traffic is 30 seconds away.
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1: All right, traffic every 10 minutes on your commute. Here's Trish Jewison.
4: Finally cleared the vehicle fire eastbound at the east end of the Portman Bridge, but the damage is done. Traffic is heavily backed up right through Coquitlam and into the Burnaby Lake stretch on the approach. There's also a crash in Coquitlam westbound on United Boulevard at the off-ramp to Lougheed Highway, an incident in Delta on Nordell Way eastbound after the Alex Fraser Bridge, and watch out for a crash in Port Moody on Ioka Road just north of Guilford Way. 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I'm Trish Jewison in the CKNW Traffic Center.
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1: All right, welcome back to the show. We're talking about e-scooters. We just spoke to Greg Phillips, who's a personal injury lawyer and a member of the Trial Lawyers Association of BC, talking about how little protection people have, especially if it's an underage rider under the legal riding age of 16, you get hit. You're on your own, folks. And we don't have clarity when it comes to legislation in regards to how you're protected, the insurance behind it, all of that. Give me a call on the open line. Would love to get your thoughts on dealing with the issue of e-scooters. They're very popular, of course, but at the same time, we're seeing tremendous amount of injuries, 81 emergency visits from e-scooters, e-scooter injuries last year alone at BC Children's Hospital. Surrey Memorial is seeing about 15 visits a day from kids during the summer months, so you can see where the trend lines are headed when it comes to this issue. Let's go to Lance in Vancouver. Hi, Lance.
18: Hi.
1: Hi, go
18: ahead.
1: How you
18: doing, Jazz?
1: I'm doing well. What's on your mind?
18: I'm having an issue in Chinatown because I'm partially blind.
1: Okay.
18: The Vancouver police are already aware of that. I have a court case coming up, but that's not the issue. The issue is people that are using e-scooters and e-bikes, no helmets, that's one thing. A $75 fine. No helmet, a $75 fine. You want a red look, you want to run a red light, there's another $100 fine. So, people that are using scooters and e-bikes, whatever, I don't care. The point is, they want to use those things for transportation. I have no problem with it. But follow the rules of the road. You want to drive like a car, that's fine. You want to be on the sidewalk, that's not fine. Because I can't handle this anymore.
1: Lance, thank you for your call. Really appreciate it. Yeah, you got to be careful out there, especially in the downtown area. Thank you for your call. Let's go to Cameron in Vancouver. Hi, Cameron.
19: How are you doing today?
1: I'm doing well. Thanks for your calling in. What do you think of this issue?
19: Well, we experienced it overseas in Singapore, a boat in 2019. Mm-hmm. And the interesting part there is they were having the same issues they're having here. This was before they ever existed in Canada. And, you know, Singapore is very rules-based. And you can imagine, they had the rules. They had the rules of the helmets. They had the places where you could ride and not ride. Mm-hmm. And even there, they were still breaking these rules. And so it got to the point where there were so many injuries and people were getting hurt that they decided to ban them. So they passed a law and they literally banned e-scooters in Singapore based on the injuries that were happening.
1: Wow. Wow. So it wasn't an insurance, or maybe it was an insurance issue, I don't know, but the fact that there were so many of them and people weren't responsible enough that they banned them, that's I guess you can get away with that in Singapore. I'm not sure you can get away with it either. That's part of the issue. Cameron, thank you so much for your call. Let's go to Rob in Vancouver. Hi, Rob.
20: Yeah. Hi, Jazz. I remember years ago when I was in high school, I had a 10-speed bike and I had a decal on it. It was registered and there was a permit. And I think it's ridiculous that the government can't put in some type of rule or regulation that these electric devices aren't licensed, they're not insured, that they should be insured. And the fact is that if somebody's walking on the sidewalk and somebody in one of these electric bikes knocks somebody down and just takes off, but there's no repercussions, it's totally unfair and, in my opinion, unwise and unjust, not justified.
1: Yeah, and I think, we're going to have to talk about insurance. If you can go with over 30 kilometers per hour on them, you hit somebody, that you're going at, going fast, number one, and the e-scooters is very quiet. It's not making a lot of noise, so sometimes people can't hear somebody coming from behind, so that's part of the issue as well. So I just think it's going to get worse, and I hope, I hope there isn't a fatality somewhere along the way here in the Lower Mainland in BC. Because this is where we're headed, and we've got to move somewhere in regards to bringing in legislation sooner rather than later on this issue. I mean, all the health experts are already speaking on this issue, that's for sure. Give us a call on the buzz line. We'd love to hear from you on this issue, 604-331-2899. That's 604-331-2899. Or email me, jazz@cknw.com. All right, coming up next, the new pipeline to the coast and a hidden catch. BC gets to charge a royalty on oil it doesn't even own. Albertans are calling it extortion. Is Ottawa building trade barriers instead of tearing them down? We'll look at that issue. But first, let's see what roads are doing. Traffic is 30 seconds away.
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24: Crews are on scene to a crash in Coquitlam, westbound on United Boulevard at the off-ramp to Lougheed Highway. Watch out for a collision in Delta on 116th Street at 88th Avenue with delays in all directions. And cleared a vehicle fire eastbound at the east end of the Portman Bridge, but there's still plenty of leftover volume through there. Expect delays right through Coquitlam and into the Burnaby Lake stretch. 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In the CKNW Traffic Center, I'm Trish Jewison.
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39: Global News at 5 o'clock. Good afternoon, I'm Julie Nolan. There's guarded optimism a deal could be in reach as the striking BC Nurses Union takes down picket lines tonight. Global's Ben O'Hara Burns spoke to BC Nurses Union President Adrian Geer.
40: The Nurses Union says it will stop the demonstrations as contract talks resume with the help of veteran mediator Vince Reddy. But the union says the two sides remain far apart on wages, benefits, and staffing ratios. And while they won't be picketing, they will continue other job action, including a ban on non-essential overtime. Here is the union president.
41: I think there's a significant gap. I think the province can bridge it if they prioritize health care and they prioritize nurses. I think they can bridge it. But that is, it's up to the government. They need to decide when this dispute will end.
40: The health minister isn't commenting while the mediation proceeds. If mediation fails, though, the nurses promise they'll return to the picket lines. Ben O'Hara Byrne, Global News, Victoria.
39: The body of a missing boater has been recovered from Mira Lake. Sikkimoose RCMP say underwater teams found the man today with help from search and rescue volunteers and partner agencies. Police say they hope the recovery brings some closure to his friends and family. A year and a half after a fire tore through Telegraph Cove, tourists are back for one of its busiest seasons yet. Kylie Stanton reports.
42: It was New Year's Eve 2024 when an early morning fire destroyed the boardwalk, whale museum, pub, restaurant, and offices. Since then, the majority of the damaged structures have been rebuilt, including the docks. Owner Gordy Graham says he and his wife, Marilyn, did not want to sell the property after the fire and give up control of what would happen to it. The fire may have forced a rebuild, but not a reinvention.
43: In our opinion, this place is too important to the North Island to just let it go.
42: Open this summer are rental units, office spaces, the pub and restaurant, ensuring Gordy Graham's 46-year-long legacy lives on. Kylie Stanton, Global News.
39: We're learning more about an alleged voyeurism case at the FedEx terminal in Delta. Global's Emily Silva reports.
1: Police say last month they received a report that a suspected recording device